Welcome, dear brothers and sisters, to Search the Scriptures Live, where we interpret the Bible according to the mind and the writings of the early church. I'm Dr. Jeannie Constantino, and this is lesson 32 in our introduction to the New Testament. If you wish to join us tonight by offering a comment or a question, you can do so by calling 855-237-2346 or 855-AF-RADIO. And as always, you can make your comments in the chat and ask questions there also. And if they pertain to tonight's lesson, they will be forwarded to me. So tonight we're talking about the scripture contribution to the early church, especially the practice of allegorical interpretation and its most famous proponent, frankly, the most famous Christian of his day, and his name was Origen. But first, let's begin with our prayer. In the name of the Father, and of the Son, and of the Holy Spirit. Amen. Illumine our hearts, O Master who loves mankind, with the pure light of thy divine knowledge, and open the eyes of our minds to understand thy gospel teachings. Implant in us also the fear of thy blessed commandments, that trampling down all carnal desires, we may enter upon a spiritual manner of living, both thinking and doing such things that are well-pleasing to thee. For thou art the illumination of our souls and bodies, O Christ our God, and to thee we ascribe glory, together with thy Father who is from everlasting, and thine all-holy and good and life-giving Spirit, always, now, and ever, and unto the ages of ages. Amen. So tonight we're talking about Origen, his contribution to biblical interpretation, why he's not a father of the church, because he was so famous and influenced basically everybody who came after him. But before we talk about that, let's remember what is a father of the church. And I hope I'm not repeating myself too often. I probably am. But as the Greeks say, repetition is the mother of learning. I have not asked you to memorize the qualifications or characteristics of someone who is considered a father of the church by the Orthodox, but it is something which you should know. So maybe this is a good opportunity to remind you about what characteristics must someone have to be considered a father of the church, and why it's different for us than it is for Western Christians, and why that difference is so important. So we do have much higher standards and expectations for considering someone to be a father of the church. I'm not going to get into mothers of the church. We have very few really theological writings by women. So there is such a thing. It's not that the church is sexist and doesn't regard the writings of women. It's just that there weren't very many of them because women were not generally educated the way that men were. And so the reason why someone is a father of the church is not simply because he's a saint, because of course we have plenty of women saints and they're very famous and they're respected and admired and all of this, just as the male saints are. To be a father of the church, you had to have, first of all, a brilliant mind, and secondly, an outstanding education. And that meant usually a classical education, or a sort of a typical, we could say, worldly education, along with a theological education. So you can't have just one or the other. You have to be a well-rounded person, a person who knows a lot in a lot of different areas. Third, you had to have a holy life. So you have to be a saint to be considered a father of the church. And lastly, fourth, you had to be orthodox in your doctrine and in your way of life. So sometimes people have asked me, where's the list of all the fathers of the church? Well, we don't have one. Where is it written down? The requirements of the orthodox standards, you know, these are things that we learn as we study theology in an orthodox setting. These are the things that we talk about and why somebody is or is not regarded as a father of the church. There is no list. There's no process for deciding. It's not like all the bishops of the church get together and say, how many want to recognize this person as a father? Raise your hand. They don't do anything like that. In Orthodoxy, we don't have those kinds of procedures. Instead, what we have is a common way of thinking, a phronema, a mentality that we follow.

to be a father of the church. And of course, these are the people who wrote and explained the doctrines, the Bible, the way of life, they wrote treatises on prayer. Everything having to do with our life is written down and explained by these brilliant men. So you've heard me on this program quote from people who are saints, especially like Saint Paisios, who gives us a lot of great practical advice. He is not a father of the church. He went through like grade six, all right? That doesn't mean that what he has to say isn't valuable, but we don't call him a father, okay? So there is no list of all the fathers, and there are far more fathers of the church than you know about. There are great many that I never read from for a number of reasons. Sometimes their works haven't been translated yet, or they're very limited in the number of books that have been translated, or they're just not easily accessible. So there are many reasons why we don't have as many writings that exist in Greek or Latin or Russian or something like this. But even the works of St. John Chrysostom, who is certainly for biblical studies the greatest of the fathers of the church, even all of his works have not been translated into the English language. So there's a lot of work to be done before these things are accessible. So when I'm giving you explanations for a passage in the Bible and I'm using the fathers, I'm gleaning from whatever I have available. And there are also books that are published, I wish people wouldn't do this, that have no index in the back. It's not that we can just pull off of our shelf all the volumes of the fathers on the Gospel of Luke. They just don't exist like that. So I have to scramble, especially looking in the index of the back of a book to see who talked about this verse, in what context, and is it helpful? So this is something else that's happening to some of the translations. We're not necessarily getting an index. And believe me, for some of us who are trying to do this kind of work, an index is very valuable. I don't want the reference at the bottom of the page. I want it in an index in the back where I could see whether or not in this set of writings, a particular father discussed a certain issue. Sometimes I have an idea of where I can find their explanation because I'm familiar with their writings, and sometimes I'm proven right, but sometimes there are wonderful gems, wonderful insights I could give you, but I haven't found it, or I find it after the lesson or something like this because there's no index. Now, there is one requirement that Roman Catholics have and Protestants have for whom they consider a father of the church that we don't have, and that is antiquity. In other words, they relegate the fathers to the early church era, primarily the first few centuries, but there's no agreement as to when that cutoff date is. I would say for most people, they would consider St. John of Damascus, who lived in the 8th century, to be the last of the fathers of the church. But some Catholics like to include Bernard of Clairvaux, who was one of their saints from the Middle Ages. But for most of them, they require antiquity. We do not. Don't add that to your list of requirements, or we could say standards for the Orthodox. We recognize fathers of the church in every era of the life of the church, every era. So just think about how different that is, what the fathers mean to us versus what it means to Catholics and Protestants. Why does it make a difference? Because to Catholics and Protestants, those were people who lived a long time ago. They had something to say back then. We'll pay attention to it, but it's not that important because we think differently today. I'm paraphrasing what Catholics and Protestants believe, and that's true. That's absolutely true. They don't follow the fathers. Some Catholics will read the fathers. Some of them are more devoted to the fathers than others. But most of them spend almost no time on the fathers of the church. And if they do, it's St. Augustine. And that goes for Protestants too. But that's not the breadth of the fathers. And for them, the fathers represent a stage of development of doctrine. Because they, the Roman Catholics and the Protestants of course the Protestants didn't exist back then, but they have developed their own doctrines over time. So when they look at the fathers, when the Pope or other papal documents quote from the fathers, they are looking for little statements, little sentences, or little, you know, phrases to support their theology. They're looking back to say, oh,

This was taught in the early church. It doesn't matter that they have lifted it out of context, which often happens, especially Protestants today who have become very interested in the fathers. They want to prove that their doctrines are found in the early writings of the church. For example, substitutionary atonement. They want to tell us that the fathers taught that. Of course they didn't teach that. Can you find a few statements by some fathers who were saying something about that Jesus paid for our sins? Yeah, you could find that. But substitutionary atonement, you're not going to find it, all right? But they will lift statements out of context to show that the fathers agree with them because they want to say that they are following the teachings of the ancient church, but they're not. So who are the fathers for us? They're not just these distant voices that we look to prove that we're still in line with the early church. We are the early church. That's why we have fathers even of the 20th century. One of the most recent ones is St. Nikolai Velimirovich, who was a Serbian bishop of Ohrid, who died in the 1950s, was canonized as a saint, and who's widely regarded as a brilliant theologian. He's a father of the church from the 20th century, and there's fathers of the church from every century. Why? Because a father of the church is not just somebody who lived a long time ago and who wrote some things, but he's a person who preserved apostolic tradition because holiness of life, remember those four qualifications I gave you for the Orthodox? Brilliance of mind, outstanding education, holiness of life, Orthodox in doctrine and life. Those last two are not shared by Protestants or Catholics. You don't have to be a saint to be a father of the church for the Protestants or for the Catholics. You just have to be an ancient Christian writer. That's very different from us. What does that say about us? We read the fathers, not because we're stubborn, not because we like old things, but because we recognize in them that they have preserved the ancient apostolic tradition and expressed it again for us in our times, in modern times, or in the 15th century, or the 10th century, or the 13th century, or whenever the church was alive and needed that witness. So those are the fathers of the church for us. And this is why somebody like Origen is not a father of the church. And others, Protestants, in some of their, because they've started publishing books on the fathers of the church, Protestants actually have some heretics included in their books. Be careful about this. In some of their publications, because some of the heretics were early Christian writers, they have quotations from Pelagius, who is a heretic. Okay? Why would they do that? We would never call him a father of the church, and we wouldn't include him in any of the writings of the fathers. So how does somebody become recognized as a father of the church? There's no process. It's the consensus of the church. Usually while the person is still alive, his brilliance, his importance is recognized within the church, and they also know his life. And when he dies, if he's canonized, this person is recognized as a father. This is for the same reason why the Orthodox do not cite Augustine as a father, really, for anything theological, because he made so many errors in theology. We could still say he's a father of the church because they haven't really come out to condemn Augustine. But while we might read his sermons and they have some very nice insights, we're going to talk about Augustine in depth. I'm going to be explaining to you what he did that was right and what he did that was wrong. But when we talk about Augustine, he's not a father for the church. He doesn't function as a father for the Orthodox because we can't rely on him, theologically speaking. I read from him sometimes because he has some beautiful sort of pastoral insights to the scriptures. So there's no rule, there's no process for making somebody a father of the church. It's the consensus of the church. This is how we function as Orthodox. We say, oh, we're not going to read this guy. We're not going to rely on this guy because we're not so sure about some of his statements. And so he's not a father. Or he died as a schismatic outside the church. That's Tertullian. Tertullian's called a father by the West. He's not a father for us. He's got brilliant writings. He's very entertaining to read, but he died as a Montanist. That was a schismatic sect that he joined.
So he can't be a father. It's too bad. What about Eusebius of Caesarea? We don't call him a father of the church, even though we read his books. You know, the church history by Eusebius is very important, but he's not a father because he favored Arianism. He accepted, I think, the final decision of Nicaea, but he had leanings toward Arianism. Nope. He has to be 100% Orthodox. So he's not a father. He's not a saint for the Orthodox. So the fathers of the church for Orthodox Christians carry weight. They carry authority for us, not in themselves, not because somebody had a great idea and brought something new to the church. No, no, no. He's a father of the church because he preserved apostolic tradition. And when we read that, when we read his writings, we see that. It resonates with us without changing. He's expressing apostolic teachings in a way that is fresh, that responds to the needs of his times, you see? So they stand as authorities, not because they brought something new, not because they were creative or, you know, innovative or anything like this, but because they were consistent with what the church has always taught. That's why they have authority. So what does that mean? That means that the authority is not in the father himself, but in the tradition that he is expressing. The authority is in the church. And because he hasn't deviated from what the church has always taught, this is what gives him this kind of authority that we cite him and we refer to him and we quote him, etc. So there's one other thing we should mention before we go on to talk about Origen. The fathers are not infallible, and we don't quote them as though they are. We shouldn't resort to patristic fundamentalism, that because this father said this one thing, it's absolutely correct. So we don't listen to just one father or a couple of fathers. We have to consider the whole chorus of the fathers. What did they all say and agree upon jointly? That's what we follow in the church, okay? So we take all of those things and all of their voices into consideration. So let's talk about Origen. Origen was born around the year 185, or, you know, probably a little bit earlier than that. And he died around maybe 252. I would say maybe 180. I should have really thought about this because I see a date that I have down here in my notes, but I know it's not right. And I'll tell you why. Okay, we'll find out why. But he died probably later. I have down here 232. I know that's not right. So probably around 252 or 253. And I'll tell you the manner of his death and everything else. So Origen, his name is spelled O-R-I-G-E-N, was born in Alexandria, and he was born to a very devout Christian family. And what we know about him is preserved for us by Eusebius of Caesarea, the one that told you is not a father for the Orthodox because he had these Arian leanings, but he was a church historian and preserved a lot of information about the early church for us. We also know about Origen from his pupil, who was a very famous saint of Caesarea named Gregory Thaumaturgos, also known as Gregory the Wonder Worker. He was a disciple of Origen. And also we know a little bit about Origen from some other sources, but mostly let's just go ahead and talk about the basic outline of his life. He was born to these very devout Christian parents. His father's name was Leonidas. And Leonidas gave him a very solid education. He was the oldest. Origen was the oldest of several children, maybe about 8 children in the family. And in the year 202, a Roman persecution broke out that's called the Severan Persecution. The emperor was Severus, not Severan. It's Severus who started the persecution. And the name of the persecution is the Severan Persecution. It becomes an adjective. His name becomes an adjective, the Severan Persecution. Well, Leonidas, Origen's father, was arrested. Origen, like many of the Christians of his day, was so enthusiastic, so passionate for Christ, he wanted to go and join his father in prison and be martyred.
And his mother said, no, I can't have you die along with your father because, you know, I need you to help raise these kids. You're going to have to support the family. Because what happened when a person was arrested, and being a Christian was a crime, if you were arrested, the state took all of your property also. So, you know, remember when Jesus was crucified, they gambled for his clothes. Well, that was sort of their tip, but that was what the Romans always did. So it isn't simply that you became recognized as a criminal and were put to death or punished in some other manner, like sent to the mines. The state took everything you owned and left your whole family destitute. That's what happened to Origen. You know, the word confiscate, that's a Roman word. The name of the Roman treasury was the fiscus. So we have those words like fiscal responsibility, fiscus, that's a Latin word. Confiscate is to take your property and give it, put it with the treasury. Con was with fiscate. It goes to the treasury, to the fiscus. So Origen's family, because of this Roman penalty, needed somebody to support them, and that was Origen. Now, how did his mother prevent him from running off to join his father in prison? Because I don't think Origen would have cared. He wanted to be a martyr. That was the greatest thing that you could do, was to die for Jesus Christ. Well, what his mother did, she found out about it. I don't know how. Maybe he was all hot and enthusiastic. You know how people are, because by this time, Origen was about 17 years old. He was all very enthusiastic. And his mother put him in his room, and she took all of his clothes. So she left him naked in his room. That's the story. That's how she prevented him from running off and becoming a martyr. So that was a good thing, of course, not only for her, but for the church, because he became very important in the Church of Alexandria. So last week, we spoke about Clement of Alexandria. We also spoke about Philo of Alexandria, who was a Jewish interpreter of the scriptures, a Jewish philosopher who interpreted Old Testament stories by giving them an allegorical meaning. And I also told you that manner of handling a story had come to Philo from Greek philosophy. So the Greek philosophers were very sophisticated and rather embarrassed by the Greek mythology, the Greek myths. Really showed the Greek gods in a very unfavorable light. The Greek gods were not holy. They were anything but holy. So what some of the philosophers did was to treat these stories of the Greek myths by giving them a deeper sort of spiritual, virtuous interpretation. This actually represents this, and this represents this. So Philo, the Jew from Alexandria, who was a first century Jewish writer, copied that and gave allegorical meanings to some of the unsavory stories in the Old Testament, let's put it, or some of the not so pleasant details in the Old Testament. Well, he's writing in Greek. Philo of Alexandria is a Jewish writer, but he's writing about the Jewish scriptures. So of course the Christians were also reading Philo. So he influenced Christian interpretation in Alexandria. But the difference is, of course, the Christians didn't just follow everything Philo did. What they mainly followed was his method. They didn't agree with his conclusions because the Christians always interpreted the Jewish scriptures in the light of Christ, which is something Philo did not do. So Clement of Alexandria did that. And what happened to Clement? Do you remember what we said last week? When the Severan persecution broke out in 202, he disappeared. We don't know what happened to him. We don't know if he died as a martyr or if he left town to escape the persecution, but we never hear from Clement of Alexandria again. And instead, what happens is, because Origen survives the persecution, I don't know why, perhaps it was because he was underage at the time, for whatever reason, Origen survives the persecution, and because his father is dead and the family is now destitute, he undertakes the responsibility of providing for his younger brothers and sisters and his mother. So what he begins to do is to work as a teacher, as a grammarian.
That was lower level education. That's where we get our word grammar school from, for the lower grades, where you learn arithmetic and reading and writing and grammar and basics of education. So he begins to work right away as a grammarian. Now, he is what is really remains, because Clement is gone. A lot of Christians were martyred during the Severan persecution, and he begins to teach people, and he goes to houses and nearly gets arrested. Quite a few of his students do get arrested and are put to death. It really wasn't that people were not arrested because of their age. We certainly have lots of child martyrs and teenage martyrs. I don't know how it was that Leonidas got arrested, but Origen wasn't, but that's what happened. But whatever it is, he begins teaching for the Church of Alexandria, or what we call the School of Alexandria. And within a year, he is recognized by the Bishop of Alexandria, Demetrios, as the head of the Catechetical School of Alexandria. He's only 18 years old at the time. So he is officially recognized as the head of the catechetical. This is quite remarkable, but it could be. I mean, I'm sure he was very brilliant. Well, we know he was brilliant, and probably very dynamic also. But nonetheless, this is because there's no one left. So many people have been martyred. So once he becomes head of the catechetical school, he really takes this very seriously. And he hands over the teaching of the lower basic subjects like grammar, reading and writing to other people, and he begins to really focus on theology. He sells all of the secular books that he has and lives literally on pennies a day, has one cloak, that's outer clothing that you use for a blanket and a coat, no shoes or sandals, walks barefoot everywhere, sleeps very little, fasts very severely, and devotes his life to reading the Bible. So there's a very famous legend about Origen that I'll tell you about. It's a little bit racy after the break. So what is a legend about Origen? I'm going to tell you about it. Not everybody agrees about it, but you have to wait till after the break, and I'm going to tell you what people said about Origen.

So here's a question for you. What does it mean to think Orthodox? What are the unspoken and unexplored premises and presumptions underlying what Christians believe? Orthodox Christianity is based on preserving the mind of the early church, its phronema. Dr. Jeannie Constantino brings her more than 40 years' experience as a professor, Bible teacher, and speaker to bear in explaining what the Orthodox phronema is, how it can be acquired, and how that phronema is expressed in true Orthodox theology, as practiced by those who are properly qualified by both training and a deep relationship with Christ. 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

Okay, before we get to the juicy part about Origin and his whatever people were saying may or might not have happened with him, a couple of questions came in. One, and I've been thinking about this lately, could Father Seraphim Rose be considered a father of the church after he becomes canonized? That's something I've been thinking about. That will be up to the church. You know, it's possible, because there's a little bit of controversy about him, it's possible that he won't be widely recognized. Maybe in time he may be, but there's, I think, a question about that. The point is that we cite people that everybody recognizes. And so somebody might cite him, but that might not carry weight with other people. Another question, how is accusing Protestants from being subjective between their respective groups any different from them accusing us of picking which fathers to quote and uphold as authoritative? We don't, first of all, we quote fathers as authoritative, but they agree amongst themselves. That's the difference. We're not quoting, the fathers are in agreement. That's what makes them a father. We don't have a father who says this and a different father who disagrees with him in matters of morality and doctrine. The fathers are consistent amongst themselves. So we might be quoting this a particular father, let's say Athanasius, you know, God became man that we might become gods. You're not going to find fathers who disagree with that. So we're not picking and quoting certain ones to support our views. They are doing that. Protestants do that because Protestants are not following the tradition of the early church. So they can quote from, lift quotations out of one father or the other, and all they have to do, listen, a lot of you know this better than I do because you've come to the Orthodox Church because you started reading the fathers. And as you were reading the fathers, not just mining them or looking for quotes, by the way, sometimes you have to recognize that they are not necessarily accurate in the translation, but we're not mining the fathers for quotes. We look to them, but we aren't looking for the fathers to prove what we say. We already hold those beliefs. They're the ones who are innovating. Now, if they don't want to believe you, well, that's nothing you could do. But if they really read the fathers through and through, not just one treatise or commentary or sermon, but a lot of them, Protestants end up Orthodox or Catholics. That's what we're seeing here. People have gone back to try to figure out where their doctrines come from, what kind of church they're believing in, why they believe the things that they believe. And as soon as they start reading the fathers, I mean deeply, I mean a lot, then they end up Orthodox or Catholic. Most of them, I think, Orthodox. So we are not picking the fathers or cherry picking quotes from one father that says one thing, but he's disagreed with by another father. Okay, so we don't do that because somebody is a father because he joins all the rest of them in a consensus. Okay, all right. Question, Origen taught souls preexisted with God. Okay, that's what we're gonna talk about that at the end when we talked about why he's not a father of the church today. We'll get to that one, okay, I promise. Okay, so what was it that Origen was reported to have done that people don't necessarily agree with? Okay, this is one of the legends about Origen, and this is from Eusebius. He said that Origen followed the gospel directive literally, where the Lord said, if your right hand offends you, cut it off. If your right eye offends you or causes you to sin. In other words, pluck it out. Now, he read that, and he also read the verse in which the Lord said, there are those who make themselves eunuchs for the kingdom of heaven. And so what Eusebius said is that Origen castrated himself, okay? Now, I find that kind of hard to believe, and a lot of people disagree with this, but, and I'll tell you why I think that this may be a slur, although it'd be hard, but Eusebius reports it, but we don't know whether it was true, okay? This may have been an attempt to discredit Origen because this is not something that the church has ever really advocated. The church never advocated that we take these kinds of measures. When the Lord said, you know, if your right hand causes you to sin, cut it off, he didn't mean that literally, okay? And Origen, of all people who really favored the allegorical method of interpretation, it's very difficult for me to imagine that he took that literally.
Now, the Lord did say there are those who make themselves eunuchs for the kingdom of heaven, but he meant that they become monastics, that they deprive themselves, they choose not to marry. This is what the Lord meant. He didn't mean that literally either. The church has never approved of that sort of thing. It was done in the West, where they had boys and they wanted them to keep their nice high voice and they for the choirs and that sort of a thing. The Orthodox Church has never been into that kind of thing. As a matter of fact, this is condemned by the Orthodox Church. So people disputed whether or not this really happened. And some people say this would have been commendable. Others say it would not have been commendable. Some people say that Origen did this in order to be able to teach girls. Because remember, he was 18 years old at the time when he took over the school. And then in his 20s, he was a very young man to be running the school of Alexandria. Some people say it was youthful enthusiasm. Others say that it was so that he could be allowed to teach girls. I don't know. I tend to doubt it, but it is a famous story. What I like about the story is the fact that we learn from this that the Church of Alexandria also educated its girls, not just boys. So this is very, very important. So he was teaching in Alexandria for quite a while, and eventually he decides to do some traveling. He decided to go to visit Rome. We don't really know anything about his time in Rome, except that he heard Hippolytus preaching. When he returned from Rome, he traveled around. He was pretty famous even at this time, but he became more famous later. He met someone, two very important people, who would impact him and his future and his fame, his celebrity, significantly. The first one was, we don't know his name. He was a Jewish convert to Christianity that Origen simply calls the Hebrew. He's the first one to teach Origen Hebrew. He's the one who begins to interest Origen in the Hebrew text of the Bible. And this is something that we simply didn't see among people who were native Greek speakers like Origen. So Origen learned Hebrew, one of the few early Christians who bothered to do that. And so this had a lot of impact on him and his work in biblical studies. And later he would also, when he visited Palestine, speak with a lot of rabbis and talk to them about their interpretations and learn a lot about Jewish interpretation from this exposure. The other person who had a big impact on his life in his early years while he was still in Alexandria was a very wealthy, educated, influential Alexandrian named Ambrosius. And when Origen met him, he was a Gnostic, but Origen converted him, which was a heresy that taught that Jesus was not really human, but only this spirit God being who came to earth. When that happened, Ambrosius and his entire family were converted to the Christian faith, and he became Origen's patron. That means he supported Origen financially. And so what he did is he hired an entire staff to work for Origen, a staff of stenographers and copyists who assisted Origen in writing his books. And this is among the most important and very, we could say, impressive feats of Origen is the number, is his literary output. It has been estimated at between 6,000 and 8,000 books. That's a lot. Now, books in those days were not necessarily 300 pages the way we have them today. But even if he wrote 2,000 books, 1,000 books, much shorter, that's a lot of literary output. And the way he did it with all of these stenographers, and this is quite remarkable, and this is described to us by his pupils. This is how he worked. As he spoke, he would be surrounded. He would have four or five stenographers. That is somebody who was taking dictation in the room at the same time. He would be dictating one particular treatise, okay? Let's say on prayer or something. So he begins to speak
And the stenographer is writing down, taking dictation about what he's saying. And then he goes to another stenographer where he's dictating to them an entirely different book on a different subject. And he starts talking on that subject. And he talks for a while as they're writing. He goes to the next stenographer, starts dictating on some other subject. And this is what he did. And he went around. Can you imagine dictating to four or five different people at the same time on all these different subjects? That's a brilliant mind. So he was able to do this, and they would write down his words, and then he would go back and check over their notes and correct them, etc., and revise them, and then they were copied and distributed. So he became very famous, and people came to study under him, and he taught these very advanced classes, and he composed many, many of these works. Now, he also, the other thing that's extremely impressive, probably his greatest achievement in biblical studies, is something that doesn't exist anymore, but we know about it from the people who used it and from people who describe it. It's called exapla, H-E-X. The H part is a breath mark. It's not pronounced in Greek. H-E-X-A-P-L-A, exapla with an H, hexapla. It would look like hexapla. This is where he went through the entire Old Testament, the Jewish scriptures, the entire Old Testament, and he put it in six columns. That's the hex, or X is the word six in Greek. So it's the Bible that is, because remember, at this time, we're still early. The New Testament canon is only beginning to be discussed at this time. There is no, we have the Gospels, we have the writings of the apostles, but we don't have a confirmed canon. The confirmed scriptures are the Old Testament, what we call today the Old Testament. He went through the entire Bible, verse by verse, and put it all in six columns alongside each other. And this is what the columns were. First, you have, let's start with Genesis 1:1. But of course, they didn't have the numbers, the chapter numbers or the verse numbers like we have today. But let's say he went through it sentence by sentence. He starts at the beginning. In the beginning, God created heavens and the earth. He wrote it out in Hebrew letters. That's the first column. First column is Hebrew letters. And then the second column, he wrote it out in Greek phonetically. In other words, since you couldn't read Hebrew, most of you can't read Hebrew, how would I pronounce that if I can only read Greek? So he writes out the same sentence in Greek phonetics so you could read it out loud as though you were reading Hebrew. And then the next column was the Septuagint. How does the Septuagint translate that sentence? Then the next three columns were three additional Greek translations of the Hebrew scriptures that were done by Jews, because the Jews by this time had rejected the Septuagint. They had decided it was being used so much by Christians. So there they are, in other words, three additional translations of the Old Testament done by other people in the Greek language. Okay, so like today we have sometimes, some of you may have parallel Bibles where you'll have, you know, two translations or four translations side by side to see how somebody else translated the same thing. That's what he did. He did it for the whole Old Testament. This is exapla. Can you imagine that? He did that. It took years and it was so massive. It was like 25 volumes. It was never copied. It was there in Caesarea, Palestine, in the library of the church at Caesarea Palestine, which of course these things all end up getting destroyed by marauders and in wars and things like this. But that is an amazing feat of erudition and of difficulty, just incredible. And so this is one of the things he's famous for, but it gives you an insight into his work ethic and the brilliance of his mind. So he was invited to go to the Roman province of Arabia. That's basically where Jordan is today, on the other side of the Jordan, on the side of where Israel is. And he gets invited to go there. And he continued to travel in that region, and he ended up staying in Caesarea, Palestine. So this is
the city that was the Roman capital during the time of Christ. It was the Roman capital. And so this was an important city also for the Christians. And they had a bishop of Caesarea, and he's invited to sort of take up residence there for a while in Caesarea Palestine. I'm saying Caesarea Palestine because there was also Caesarea Philippi, which was north of Galilee, which was where Peter said, you know, you're the Messiah, the Son of the Living God. There was also Caesarea Cappadocia, which is where St. Basil was the archbishop for a while. So we're not talking about that. We're talking about a city on the coast of, and now it's buried under sand. Some of it has been uncovered, but it was on the coast during the Roman era. So it was quite a magnificent Roman city. So Origen was there, spending some time there in Caesarea Alexandria. He wrote some works. He came back to Alexandria, Caesarea Palestine, I mean. He came back to Alexandria, and it seems that he seemed to have some conflicts with the bishop of Alexandria, Demetrius, and he was kind of invited to return back to Caesarea Palestine. And this was Caesarea Palestine was a very Greek city. It had a wonderful commerce and education and culture. That's why he was there instead of being in Jerusalem all the time. But he gets into some trouble because he is invited to preach by the bishop there of Caesarea, and he's still a layman. He's never been ordained. So the bishop there decides to ordain him to become a priest, and that is a presbyter. That is really makes the bishop of Alexandria, Demetrius, very upset because this is not something that we do. If a man is interested in being ordained, then he's supposed to go to his own bishop, and his bishop qualifies him for ordination or says, you know, I know this guy, he's not fit to be ordained. But it was something that was kind of irregular. Now, at the time, we didn't have canons of the church for all of these things. There were some traditions that were observed, but today these things are all part of the canons of the church. But this sort of created some bad feelings with the Bishop of Alexandria, and he never really returned to Alexandria. So what ends up happening is that he continued to do his work and produce these incredible writings, and he enjoyed a long period of peace and prosperity there in Caesarea Palestine, where he was, and he was preaching, of course. His sermons were transcribed, and some of his works survived. But what happened was that Christians, of course, were still very much under threat, and Origen was convinced that another persecution would break out. Now, what you need to understand about the persecutions of the church at this time was that most of them were local. There were a few empire-wide persecutions that we know about, like the Severan persecution, which took the life of Leonidas, Origen's father. But Origen was concerned that there would always be another empire-wide persecution. There were also localized ones where there would be a local bishop who'd say, yeah, let's get the Christians, and they would round them up. They would blame them for some catastrophe, or there was just somebody that didn't like them, and a persecution would be triggered. But these vast empire-wide persecutions were relatively few. But Origen was concerned that there would be another one soon, and he was right. A persecution broke out in 249, December of 249, but by January of 250, it was well underway. And Origen was concerned about it because he thought that Christians had become complacent from the time of 202, when his father was martyred. 48 years later, now it's the era of Decius. Decius becomes the emperor in 249 and immediately takes measures to try to stamp out the Christian church. And Origen, they had almost 50 years of not serious persecution by any Roman emperor. And Origen was worried that the Christians had become kind of complacent. They weren't going to be able to stand up to the rigors of torture. And he was right. Here is how the Decian persecution was different
than any other persecution that had ever happened before or since. What happened previously is that somebody would be reported to be a Christian, and then they would be arrested by the Roman authorities, or they would round up a bunch of Christians, they would break into the church where they were worshiping, take them to jail, and then they would ask them to worship the gods or to worship the emperor, to bow down and worship, to burn incense, or to do other things that showed that they were worshiping the gods. So if they didn't do that, then the Christian would be put to death. That's how it worked before. In this one case, the Emperor Decius, this is the Decian persecution, the emperor's name is Decius. The Emperor Decius decides to take a different tact. Rather than waiting to arrest people who were reportedly Christians and trying to find out whether or not they were by asking them to worship the gods, he would ask everyone in the whole empire to worship the gods and prove it. But if they did worship the gods, they received like a certificate, like a receipt that they had worshiped the gods. This is how he figured he would find every last Christian. And they had to prove that they worshiped by producing a receipt that was called a libellus. So this is, in other words, it was completely comprehensive. He was going to find every single last Christian. This is the Decian persecution. And many, it began in the year 250. He began in Rome. Within weeks, the Bishop of Rome, Fabian, was martyred. And other bishops, followed by Bishop Babylos of Antioch, Alexander in Jerusalem, he arrested all the bishops. They were put to death. Some of them escaped temporarily. Origen knew that many people would not be prepared to deny the demand that they worship the gods and instead confess Christ, and he was right. So some of them, I think most of the Christians tried to resist the tortures, but many of them gave in and they ended up worshiping the gods. And those people, there's a whole part of history, church history, about this, what happened to them. Some of them went to jail for refusing to sacrifice. Some were tortured. Some sacrificed after being tortured. They couldn't simply stand up to it. Some went into hiding in the deserts. And of course, some were martyred. So this is where Origen's story ends. We know that he was arrested during the Decian persecution, and we know that he survived it. It's so ironic. He would have loved to have died as a martyr like his father. That's what he wanted, right? But the persecution lasted a couple of years, so they didn't end up killing all of the Christians, because the Emperor Decius was killed in 251 in a battle. And when he died, the persecution came to an end. We know that Origen was in jail at that time and he was released, but we don't know what happened to him later, except that he died, possibly of his injuries. So without a doubt, he was tortured for Christ. That means Origen was a confessor. A confessor is someone who is tortured for Christ, but doesn't die. Okay, they survive their torture. They're not a martyr. So, but we don't know what happened to him, because he just drops out of sight, and it may be that he died of his injuries. Why wasn't Origen martyred? Probably because he was the most famous Christian of his day, and the Romans just wanted to torture him. Maybe they were hoping that they could break him, so they just never martyred him. So it's quite ironic that he doesn't die as a martyr, but we don't know anything about the rest of his life. We don't know where he died. We don't know where he was buried. And so he dies in kind of obscurity. Now, let's talk about his importance in biblical interpretation. He wrote a commentary on virtually every book of the Bible except the book of Revelation. He favored allegorical interpretation and was famous for one particular thing, which was followed by literally all the fathers of the church, or most of the fathers of the church. We're going to talk a little bit more about allegorical interpretation in a moment. This is what
Origen said about the reason why he found different levels of interpretation in the scriptures. I'm going to tell you his most famous works before I talk to you about his biblical interpretation. Exapla, the whole Old Testament in six columns. Remember, this is all done by hand. Okay, page after page after page, the whole Old Testament. The Old Testament in Hebrew, the same passage in Greek phonetics so that you could read the Hebrew by reading the Greek, sounding it out. The Septuagint, and then three more Greek translations, Theodotion, Symmachus, and Aquila, who are the other three translations, alternative translations to the Septuagint. The Jews had rejected the Septuagint because they came to identify it with Christianity, but the Septuagint was translated hundreds of years before Christ. Those other translations were done in response to the Septuagint because the Jews didn't want to use the Septuagint anymore. Now, there's a place where actually Origen found a couple more translations of the Psalms. So in the area of the Old Testament where it was discussing the Psalms, he had eight columns. There were two more manuscripts of the Psalms of Greek translation that he included. And in that part of Exapla, it's called Ochtapla, eight columns. It's just remarkable. So Exapla is probably his most famous work. But also he wrote things that the ones that exist today are Exhortation to Martyrdom. He wrote this to encourage his friend Ambrose, who was being held as a prisoner, and he was encouraging him to allow himself to be martyred. He wrote a very famous work called Contra Celsum, which it means against Celsus. Now, he didn't give the Latin words. By the way, the Latin titles for these Greek words were given later by Latin scholars. Okay, so it's called Contra Celsum, but he didn't write in Latin. He wrote in Greek against Celsus. Celsus was a pagan philosopher who was a phenomenal and very rabid, we could say, very intense critic of the Christian faith. And so Origen responded to him point by point to his criticisms of the Christian faith. And it's a very, very valuable work if you want to know what were Romans and pagans saying against the Christian faith. If you read Contra Celsum, that work has not survived, but Origen responded to it point by point, so we know what they were saying. Another one that is preserved is On First Principles. That's De Principiis. You'll see that as a Latin title, D-E, and then it looks like Principiis, On First Principles. And there, Origen speaks about biblical interpretation, and this is where we find out his most famous, we could say, contribution to the patristic interpretation of Scripture, because everybody read Origen. He wasn't condemned immediately. After he died, everybody read him, and we're still reading him. And it wasn't until later and I'll tell you why he was later condemned. But let's talk about his contribution. Origen said, and he based this on something in the Scriptures themselves, on the book of Proverbs, where he talks about a person being three parts, body, soul, and spirit. And he said that the Scriptures all have three levels of meaning that correspond to the human being. And the body is like the literal sense. It's called in Greek, historia, the historical sense. It also means the literal sense. In other words, what does it actually say? If it's a story like Noah's Ark, what actually happened? That's the lowest level of meaning, the literal sense or historical sense. Above that, you can read the Scriptures and determine and see in the story a moral lesson or application, and that's called tropologia. Okay, that corresponds to the soul, the tropologia. Sometimes that's called tropology. Tropology. That's not typology, but tropology, tropologia.
That's the moral sense of the scripture. In other words, there's a moral lesson that you can derive. What can we learn from the story of Noah's Ark? We can learn to listen to God and that we should have faith in God. And when he tells us to do something that seems kind of ridiculous, like build a giant ship in the middle of a field, nonetheless, we learn about his faith in God and that kind of a thing. That's the lesson. Then the highest level of meaning is called the spiritual level. Sometimes it's called the figurative meaning. And that is found by allegoria, allegory. That's where the allegory comes in, allegoria. So he says that most of the passages of scripture have these different levels of meaning. Now, one of the reasons why this is really important for us is, first of all, we recognize that in the Bible, it's not just that we read the Bible for the stories. You might read about Noah's Ark for a little child. And the story itself is entertaining for them. It's good to read them the story. You don't necessarily have to draw out the moral lesson. But as they get older, they're capable of understanding the moral lesson of the story. And as we get older still, we're capable of understanding the story on a deeper level, or we could say on a higher level, a spiritual level. And the spiritual level has to do with Christ and the spiritual life. So this is his contribution, and everybody repeated this. There are some variations on this when it comes to the Church of Antioch. We'll talk about that later. But the highest level of interpretation was the spiritual level. And so in order to find that meaning, the Church of Alexandria preferred to use allegory. Now, allegory is to say that the story is not there in the Bible because God wanted to tell us about how Noah was obedient and gathered all of these animals two by two and put them in the ark, and etc. That's not why the story is there. The story is there because it has a higher meaning that a spiritual person can understand. So that's found by allegory. That is, you look for the hidden spiritual meaning behind the text. Now, there's a problem with that method, and we're going to talk about that next week, because next week we're going to talk about St. Basil, his criticism of this method, and also his contribution to the church, of course. But this is why this was favored. Why did people like allegory? They loved it because they thought that the Bible had these deep mysteries of meaning that could be uncovered by applying this symbolic interpretation. That's what allegory is. The problem with it is you don't really know if it's right or not. It seems kind of very imaginative. So this was the problem, and this is the weakness of allegory. But people loved it because it was very mystical. They thought it was very deep. They thought it brought out the spiritual meaning behind the scriptures. And there's a kind of practical reason why Origen and other people said that this was important and we should follow allegory. And that is because he said, look, there's a lot of things in the Bible that really aren't very important on a literal level as a historical thing. They're not that important. So they must be there for a reason. That was his thinking. And I'm going to read to you after the break. Oh, it's really time for our break. I'm going to read to you. Let's take a little break right now. One of the most famous examples of this. So let's take a break right now. I didn't realize I was way past. So join me after the break, and I'm going to read you one of the most extraordinary examples of allegory that you'll ever hear.

The crucifixion and resurrection of Christ are central events in our salvation. Yet few Christians have a good grasp of the first century historical and religious context in which the crucifixion took place, nor of its true significance for the people of that time, and hence for our time as well. In her book, The Crucifixion of the King of Glory, biblical scholar Dr. Jeannie Constantinou puts modern readers in the center of the events of Christ's Passion, bringing the best of modern scholarship to bear while keeping her interpretation faithful in every particular to the early church tradition. If you love Search the Scriptures live on Ancient Faith Radio, you'll also love The Crucifixion of the King of Glory, available now at store.ancientfaith.com. That's store.ancientfaith.com.

Alrighty, so here is what we're going to be talking. We're going to talk about Origen's homily on numbers. And this really gives you a very good idea of how allegory worked. Now, allegory worked in such a way as to be able to, people found the hidden spiritual meaning by applying various techniques. They found some sort of symbolic meaning behind a name or sometimes behind a number. I'll give you another example, like St. Augustine, we'll talk about him. He liked allegory. You know, at the end of the Gospel of John, where Jesus appears, one of the resurrection scenes, where he appears to the seven disciples, they go fishing and he calls to them from the shore. And they said, he says, have you caught anything? And they don't recognize him at first. And he says, throw your net on the right side of the boat. And they bring in this huge haul of fish, which is 153 fish. So there's so much discussion about.

and grace. So that adds up to 17. So if you take the number 1 and add 2 and 3 and 4 and 5 and 6 and 7, and you add them all together from the numbers 1 to 17, you arrive at 153. So that was his explanation. It's the fullness of law and grace, basically. So this is one way, and they a lot of people who liked allegory used numbers and also place names. And this is what we see right here in Origen. We have his homily on Numbers, which describes where the people of Israel camped. Before, this is the Bible. Before we read from Origen, I'm going to read for you what the actual scripture says, that the people of Israel, this is after they left Egypt, they were, you know, with the Passover, they passed through the Red Sea, they went to Mount Sinai, they got the law. Now they're wandering through the desert, right, for these 40 years. This is Numbers chapter 33, and it's going to describe where they camped. And there's a lot of places where they camped, but I'm going to read you just the first few. So the people of Israel set out from Ramess and encamped at Sukkoth. And they set out from Sukkoth and encamped at Etham, which is on the edge of the wilderness. And they set out from Etham and turned back to Pahathiroth, which is east of Baal Zephon. And they encamped at Migdal. And they set out from before Hahiroth and passed through the midst of the sea into the wilderness. And they went 3 days' journey into the wilderness of Etham and camped at Marah. And they set out from Marah and went to Elim. And Elim has 12 springs of water and 70 palm trees. And they left from Elim and they went and camped by the Red Sea. So it goes on like this and tells you all the places. Now, that's historia. That's history. Origen and others would look at that and say, well, there's got to be a reason why that's in the Bible. It's just not important where they camped. Why is it there? There was a presumption that everything in the Bible is there because St. Paul says that is written for our instruction. Well, what good is it for us to find out where the Hebrews camped? There must be some other reason for this. And this is what Origen discusses here. So let's read from him. This is Origen's homily 27 on Numbers. So you're going to notice that he takes the names of those places where the Hebrews camped, gives them an allegorical meaning based on the meaning of the word in Hebrew, which he knew some of them, or on what it sounded like in Greek, believe it or not, and applies that to the soul. What is a spiritual lesson we can learn from where the Hebrews camped? Because God didn't put it in the Bible. This is his thinking. Because we need to know where the Hebrews camped. There has to be some spiritual meaning behind it. And so here we go. This is Origen on Numbers about where the Hebrews camped. So they start out at Ramess. For in our language, Ramess means confused agitation or agitation of the worm. By this, it is clear that everything in this world is set in agitation and disorder and corruption. And this is what the worm means. The soul should not remain in them, but should set out and come to Sukkoth. That's the next place where they camped. Sukkoth is interpreted tents. That's what it means in Hebrew. Sukkoth means tents. Thus, the first progress of the soul is to be taken away from earthly agitation and to learn that it must dwell in tents, like a wanderer, so that it can be, as it were, ready for battle and meet those who lie in wait for it in unhindered and free. Then when the soul thinks it is ready, it sets out from Sukkoth and camps at Buthan, or Etham. Buthan means valley. Now we have said that the stages refer to progress in the virtues, and a virtue is not acquired without training and hard work, nor is it tested as much in prosperity as in adversity. So the soul comes to a valley. For in valleys and low places, the struggle against the devil and opposing powers takes place. Thus, in the valley, the battle must be fought. Then they set out from Buthan or Etham and camped at the mouth of Eroth or Pihiroth. Eroth means villages. For the

0: soul has not yet come to the city, nor is what is perfect already held. But first, and for the moment, small places are taken, for progress consists in coming to great things from small ones. Okay, so you can see, he goes on to each of the places and gives them a meaning and interprets it in such a way to refer to the soul and the progress in virtues. This is a classic example of how allegory worked. And you could see that there's something really beautiful in it too, right? He's taking something which would be very mundane and really very boring, and he finds something spiritual in it. Now, this does not necessarily mean that that's why it's in the Bible, but he finds this deep spiritual meaning of it and in these details. And this is why he was so famous and so loved and so admired, because he was able to express these and find these spiritual insights in what would be ordinarily a very mundane text. So, despite this remarkable life that Origen had, he's not a father of the church. So what theological errors did he make, and why is he not? Because he could have made some errors perhaps, but he was eventually kind of condemned by the church. Not kind of, he was condemned by the church. I'm going to tell you about that. Well, by the way, before we talk about why he was condemned, during his lifetime, he had a lot of influence and many wonderful writings and teachers.
1: Frozen.
0: Okay. Father Costa just told me that I'm frozen. I don't know if I'm still frozen because he's watching it on a delay. So anyhow, I don't know where I froze, but let's go back. And I want to tell you that Origen exerted a lot of influence in the early church. Even though later he was condemned, there were many, many people who loved him, who read him, who relied on him. Firmilian of Caesarea Cappadocia was one of Origen's disciples. He's a father of the church. The bishop of Caesarea ordained him, made him remain very faithful to him. Julius Africanus, who's another kind of minor father of the church, had a correspondence with Origen that actually has survived. Hippolytus praised him. Dionysius, bishop of Alexandria, praised him. He was patriarch of Alexandria. He dedicated one of his writings to Origen. Gregory Thaumaturgos was a very famous supporter, of course, and disciple of Origen. And so were, of course, the Cappadocian fathers, St. Basil the Great, Gregory the Theologian, Gregory of Nyssa, so who absolutely adored Origen. So obviously there was much to commend him, but there were certain little problems with him. And let's start with talking about what happened after he died, before we talk about his theological errors. When he died, his reputation was stellar. However, there were people during his own lifetime, when he talks about how there were people who didn't like him, who falsified some of his writings, and this was very easy to do because all books were hand copied. And this might be behind that story of his supposed castration. Also, they might have wanted to humiliate him. But there were people who falsified his teachings, or because they wanted to destroy his reputation while he was alive or after he was dead. Or there were people who took some ideas that he may have proposed, because he was a very broad thinker. And when he was alive, this is the first part of the third century. This is from like 202 to 254 when he died. So that early part of the third century, many, many things had not been agreed upon, such as the canon of scripture. There were doctrines in the church that had not been formulated. There was a lot of theological discussion. And when you write thousands of books, you're going to make mistakes. So he might have made mistakes, but he wasn't a heretic in the sense that he opposed the doctrine of the church. He called himself a man of the church. So he was working out some of the theological questions of his day, proposing various alternatives. And this is why some people criticize him. They said, oh, Origen said this. And they might have said, well, it might have been this or it might have been that. So because he said things that later were proven to be untrue, the church definitely rejected. This is one of the reasons why later he was condemned. His name was later, much later, associated with a kind of way of thinking that combined Christianity with Greek philosophy. It came to be called Origenism because they loved Origen. And Origen had a classical education. He definitely used his philosophical education, probably more so than other fathers. And people loved him, and they developed a whole way of thinking around his ideas. That manner of thought was heretical. And in the year 551, at the Fifth Ecumenical Council, the church condemned Origenism, and they ended up also condemning Origen himself. And this is probably one of the great injustices of church history for the following reason. Not that he didn't teach anything that was wrong. He did. We're going to talk about that. But because it happened 300 years after his death, this doesn't normally happen. If somebody is a heretic, they're condemned during their lifetime, not 300 years later. I think that much of what he was condemned for was really developed later after his death by the people who were teaching originistic things, concepts of philosophy that were not acceptable in the church. And so he was condemned, and he never had a chance to defend himself. He never had a chance to be. So when we say that somebody is a heretic, it's a person who has directly opposed the defined and understood teachings of the church. But at the time, these things were still under discussion, okay? Or at least he was part of the way these things are being discussed. Now, I think he did definitely teach things that turned out to be something that the church absolutely rejects. But so he went down along with Origenism, and he was condemned by the church. And that's why he's not a father of the church today. Okay, he was probably guilty of these three things. And the other reason why it's difficult to know the extent of what he really taught and whether or not this was a fair condemnation is that after Origen was condemned in 551, remember he died in 254, or 253, something like that. We don't really know because we don't know what happened to him or where he died. That's 300 years, you know, after he dies, he's condemned. Once he's condemned, people destroyed his writings, and almost nothing survives of his writings today. And most of what we have is not even in Greek, it's in Latin. So we don't even know how he would have expressed these things in Greek. But although he had made some mistakes, as I said, the Cappadocian fathers absolutely adored him, and he exercised so much influence over the church. And by the way, also, he's the one who really explained the millennium in a way that saved the book of Revelation for the church, because he's the one, along with Methodios, another father of the church of Olympus, he's the one who said, this is not about Jesus coming back to earth and setting up an earthly kingdom. It actually doesn't say that at all. The saints are going to rule with Christ on earth for 1,000 years. He explained it, not just allegorically, but according spiritually. And he was exactly right. And he was very, very influential in defeating millennialism. So here are Origen's three main errors, and I will explain them to you. And one of them is one of the questions. I'm glad Mike let me know that we're not frozen. I guess it was frozen on Father Costa's television, but not hopefully on everybody else's end. Origen committed three main errors, which were serious theological errors. The first is the subordination of the Son. Now, this the Son, S-O-N. At this time, there was a lot of discussion about the Holy Trinity and how they fit together. What is the relationship of the Father and the Son? That was the first question. Actually, that's what Arianism was about. How can we say that we have one God, which, of course, we have the Father, definitely God, but we also have the Son, Jesus Christ. He's also God. Why don't we say that we have two gods? Why do we say that there's one God? How can we have one God? So there were a lot of different proposals that people made to answer this question. Arius said, well, Jesus Christ, as the Son of God, is a creature. He was created by God the Father, but he's a created God. That's why he's God. That's, of course, heresy. But what Origen had proposed before him was the subordination of the Son. In other words, God the Father is God, and the Son is somehow a little bit lower than him, a little bit less than him. Of course, that's also heresy. But at the time that Origen was sort of grasping with this question of how we can say we believe in, you know, the Father and the Son, they're both God. We're not even going to talk about the Spirit yet. We'll talk about that next week with St. Basil. By the way, Origen also grappled with the question of the Spirit. How does the Spirit fit in with this? What is the Holy Spirit? I mean, the Church had always talked about Father, Son, and Holy Spirit, but they had never arrived at a way of explaining the Trinity, of defining it in a particular way, so that, you know, we say that we have one God, not three gods. This is what the Muslims accuse us of, having three gods. We've never said we have three gods. God is one. We've always said that. But this is what he said. This is how he tried to preserve the unity of God, that God is one, by saying that the Son is somehow a little bit lower. That is called the subordination of the Son. That's a heresy. He could be forgiven for that, okay? Because the Church hadn't spoken yet. They were trying to figure this out. The second thing, which is very hard to believe if he really taught this, but he seems to have taught it, and this is gaining popularity these days, it is the restoration of all things. That is, that in the end, everyone would be saved. Now, he was accused of teaching this in his lifetime. He denied it. People said that Origen said, in the end, even the devil would be saved. He said that he never said that. But, you know, if God wants to save everybody, he can choose to save everybody, even the devil. That's up to God. But he was reported to have taught this. In Greek, it's called apokatastasis pandon, the restoration of all things. Today, they call that universalism. If he taught that, that's definitely a heresy. It's something not accepted in the life of the Church. And that was something that was condemned. The last thing, and this was one of our YouTube questions came in, was about the pre-existence of souls. Now, he does seem to have taught that. And in that, it was a bit surprising that he would have taught that, to tell you the truth. But in that, he may have been influenced by Greek philosophy, because Greek philosophy tended to say that the souls always existed. This today is part of Mormon doctrine. The souls are eternal, not that they always existed, not immortal. We say we have an immortal soul. That means the soul doesn't die. That doesn't mean it always existed. Mormons teach that the souls are eternal. They always existed. And to answer the question that was asked by our YouTube watcher, yes, that is why it's condemned, because if this, only God is eternal. Only God has always existed. Everything else is creature or creation. So this is something that he seems to have taught, and this was also rejected. So those were his main errors. It's rather sad that this happened, that Origen is not a father of the Church, but for whatever reason, this is the decision that the Church made. If it was unfair because he was condemned without an opportunity to defend himself, he was condemned for things that he may not have taught. He was condemned for things that he may have said that really were part of the discussion of the Church at the time. The Church was trying to figure out how to explain Father, Son, and Holy Spirit, and yet we have one God. He was part of that discussion. But, you know, the Church in its wisdom really felt that it was important to condemn not only the originists, the false teachings, which just took his ideas and made them very exaggerated. I'll give you one example that used to crack somebody up who I knew from the university. They took these ideas, they exaggerated them to a ridiculous extreme. That's originism. But the Church also felt that it was important to make sure that they condemned Origen himself. So it's up to God whether or not he's condemned. But the Church has taken that position, so we respect that. So I'll tell you one of the things that used to crack up one of my colleagues at the University of San Diego. The originists taught that when we die, we're going to be a ball, in the shape of a ball, okay? And the reason for this is because the sphere, a ball shape, is considered in Greek philosophy, the perfect shape. And so when you die in the resurrection, we're all going to be balls kind of floating around. That's what the Origenists taught. I don't think Origen himself ever taught that, but they thought that that was brilliant. And it was, it made sense according to their philosophical presumptions that the perfect shape is a ball. Of course, the fathers of the church say at the resurrection, we'll have our arms and legs and our head and our feet and all the parts of the body. We're going to be resurrected as Jesus was with the body that we had, only it will be glorified, not in the shape of a ball. But this is an example of some of the things that the Origenists were teaching that the church finally just decided that they had to condemn. And so that's what happened to Origen, the brilliant mind of Alexandria. But his contribution to the church, his, even though he loved allegory, I want to make clear to you that he had tremendous respect for the historical element of the story also, and for the literal sense. Because look at the exempla, he copied the text. He was very scientific in this. He was very academic. He wanted to know exactly what the what it said in Hebrew, exactly what the Septuagint said, exactly what these other translations said, which is the most accurate. So even though we remember him primarily for allegory, he was a phenomenal scholar on the level of the literal text and also for bringing out the moral messages of the scripture also. So we remember him, but we're going to move on next week to a couple of his famous, we could say adoring admirers, and that would be Basil the Great and Gregory of Nyssa. They don't follow exactly the same style as Origen, but they definitely make a contribution to the church, and we'll talk about them next time. And I hope you will join us at that point. I'm Dr. Jeannie Constantino. 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Now let's close with our prayer. Lord, now let your servants depart in peace, according to your word, for our eyes have seen your salvation, which you have prepared before the face of all peoples, a light to enlighten the Gentiles and the glory of your people Israel. Amen. Christ is risen from the dead, trampling down death by death, and upon those in the tombs bestowing life. Alithos anesti, o Kyrios. Good night.

If you wish to save your soul and win eternal life, arise from your lethargy, make the sign of the cross, and say, in the name of the Father, and of the Son, and of the Holy Ghost, Amen. Faith comes not through pondering, but through action. Not words and speculation, but experience teaches us what God is. To let in fresh air, we have to open a window. To get tanned, we must go out into the sunshine. Achieving faith is no different. We never reach a goal by just sitting in comfort and waiting, say the Holy Fathers. Let the prodigal son be our example. He arose and came. However weighed down and entangled in earthly fetters you may be, it can never be too late. Not without reason is it written that Abraham was 75 when he set forth, and the laborer who comes in the 11th hour gets the same wages as the one who comes in the first. Nor can it be too early. A forest fire cannot be put out too soon. Would you see your soul ravaged and charred? In baptism, you receive the commandment to wage the invisible warfare against the enemies of your soul. Take it up now. Long enough have you dallied, sunk in indifference and laziness. You have let much valuable time go to waste. Therefore, you must begin again from the beginning, for you have let the purity you received in baptism be sullied in dire fashion. Arise then, but do so at once without delay. Do not defer your purpose till tonight or tomorrow or later when I have finished what I have to do just now. The interval may be fatal. No, this moment, the instant you make your resolution, you will show by your action that you have taken leave of your old self and have now begun a new life with a new destination and a new way of living. Arise, therefore, without fear and say, Lord, let me begin now. Help me, for what you need above all is God's help. Hold fast to your purpose and do not look back. We have been giving a warning example in Lot's wife, who was turned into a pillar of salt when she looked back. You have cast off your old humanity. Let the rags lie. Like Abraham, you have heard the voice of the Lord. Get thee out of thy country and from thy kindred and from thy father's house into the land that I will show thee. Towards that land hereafter you must direct all your attention. Tito Caliander, from Way of the Ascetics, on Ancient Faith Radio.

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1: Ancient Near Eastern texts such as the Baal cycle portray the pagan god Baal as a rebel, the hero of a revolution, worshipped and glorified for his long string of victories. In The Baal Book, A Biography of the Devil, Father Stephen DeYoung shows that the Hebrew scriptures consciously turn the Baal story on its head, depicting him as a failed and defeated rebel who nonetheless tries to steal the glory that belongs to Almighty God. 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
3: Rebuilding the Temple in Jerusalem. From the days of Moses, when God made a covenant with him through Israel to come and dwell in their midst, Israel has offered sacrifice to Yahweh their God. The detailed instructions for offering sacrifices and the shrine center built to receive them are found in the Pentateuch. Originally, this shrine was portable, meant to be disassembled and reassembled throughout Israel's journeying. It was reassembled at Shiloh, for example, which then served as the liturgical and spiritual focal point of Israel's worship and the center of national unity. David moved the ark into his new capital of Jerusalem, and his son Solomon built a very immovable and permanent temple to house the ark. Thereafter, all the sacrifices to Yahweh, all the legitimately sanctioned ones anyway, were offered in that temple in Jerusalem. This came to a horrific and crashing end in 586 BC, when the invading Babylonians laid siege to Jerusalem, conquered it, and utterly destroyed the temple, and took many of its citizens into long exile. Soon after this, Cyrus the Great, the Persian who conquered Babylon, allowed some Jews to return to Jerusalem and rebuild their temple, which they did, though on a much smaller scale. A return and a rebuilding prophesied by many of the prophets. This structure is often referred to as the Second Temple. It was dramatically enlarged by King Herod the Great throughout the course of decades, and it was this enlarged and enlarging temple that Jesus visited and his apostles frequented. It was destroyed by the Romans in 70 AD. Since that time, Israel has been without a temple or an altar on which to offer sacrifice, and this means that the sacrificial religion prescribed by God in the law could not be carried out as prescribed. Sacrifice is at the heart of the law, and Israelite religion without sacrifice is dramatically, some would say fatally, deficient. Our Lord predicted this destruction of the temple by the Romans. His words, the so-called Olivet Discourse, because of its delivery to the disciples on the Mount of Olives, can be found in Matthew 24, Mark 13, and Luke 21. Yes, please do look them up and read them. There, our Lord predicted that the abomination of desolation would stand in the holy place, and that when the disciples saw this, they should take warning and urgently flee from Judea to the mountains. Soon after that, there would come a great tribulation, such as not occurred since the beginning of the world until now, nor ever shall. In Luke's Gospel, we find a version of this paraphrased for clarity for Gentile readers. In this version, our Lord said, "When you see Jerusalem surrounded by armies, then recognize that her desolation is at hand. Then let those who are in Judea flee to the mountains, for there will be great distress upon the land and wrath to this people. They will fall by the edge of the sword and will be led captive into all nations. And Jerusalem will be trampled underfoot by the Gentiles until the times of the Gentiles be fulfilled." This was abundantly fulfilled. In 66 AD, the Roman army stood in the holy place around Jerusalem. Then unexpectedly, the siege was lifted. The Christians, remembering the Lord's words, fled from Judea to the mountains city of Pella, thereby saving their lives. The Romans soon returned to lay siege again in 70 AD, and this time they did not cease until the city fell and the temple was destroyed and its citizens led captive into all the nations. The doom was final. There is no hint in our Lord's parables or teaching that the temple would be rebuilt. The times of the Gentiles were the times when the Gentiles ruled the earth, time to be brought to an end by the second coming. There is no divinely sanctioned recovery of the temple foretold in our Lord's teaching. His words of prophesied doom for the temple found in Luke 13:7-9, where Mark 11, 12 to 24, admit of no recovery. The fig tree, an image of Jerusalem, was to be cut down in these parables and withered with no hopeful word of eventual reversal added. Why then are some groups, often wacky evangelical Christian groups like the Temple Institute, hoping and calling for and even taking steps to rebuild the temple? And, one might add, in its original place, now famously occupied by the Islamic Al-Aqsa Mosque, the third holiest site in Islam. As Christians, they presumably believe that Christ's death on the cross has rendered the sacrifices of the Old Covenant superfluous, outdated, and obsolete. Why would they embrace Mosaic Judaism and strive to have the obsolete ordinances restored? Therein lies the tale. St. Paul spoke of the coming final Antichrist at the end of the age, the one he called the man of sin, or the man of lawlessness. This one would exalt himself above every so-called god or object of worship, quote, so that he takes his seat in the temple of God, displaying himself as being God, end quote, from 2 Thessalonians 2 verse 4. This is the only place in the New Testament which suggests that the Jewish temple might be standing at the end of the age. But does this text really prove that the temple must be rebuilt? A literal interpretation of the temple of God is not the only one on the exegetical market. St. Irenaeus seems to have entertained a more literal view when he wrote that the man of sin would sit in the sanctuary in Jerusalem. Chrysostom opined that he'll be seated in the sanctuary of God, not only the one in Jerusalem, by which in Chrysostom's day meant the church in Jerusalem, but also in every church. Augustine mentioned a number of different interpretations and said, there is some uncertainty about the sanctuary in which he is to take a seat. Is it the ruins of the temple built by King Solomon, or actually in a church? Some people suppose that it would be more correct to say that he takes a seat as the sanctuary of God, instead of in the sanctuary of God, purporting himself to be God's sanctuary. That's in his City of God, Book 20, Chapter 19, if you want to look it up. Note here that Augustine did not foresee the temple sanctuary as being rebuilt, but that the Antichrist might sit in the ruins of the old temple. Okay then, so what did Paul mean by this phrase? Perhaps some clue may be found in the events contemporary with Paul. In 40 AD, the Emperor Caligula was determined to have his image set up in the Jewish temple, a plan which sent waves of horror throughout the Jewish world. Caligula was possibly just mad and megalomaniacal enough to attempt such a blasphemous stunt. Happily for all concerned, he died in 41 AD, assassinated in Rome by those who had had enough of him. I suggest that this daring act of blasphemy associated with the temple was in Paul's mind when he wrote this, so that Caligula's intended self-deification in the temple provided the metaphor for the man of sin's blasphemous self-exaltation. If this is so, there is no need to presuppose that the Jewish temple would actually be rebuilt. Such a rebuilding would also bring up other questions, the first of which is whether any responsible nation in the world would support or tolerate the raising of the Al-Aqsa Mosque, sometimes called the Dome of the Rock, as a preparation for rebuilding a temple for the Jews. Such an act would undoubtedly provoke riots worldwide from the Muslim population and would serve to radicalize Muslims who are otherwise comparatively moderate. And to what end? Most Jews have gotten along just fine without the temple as Judaism reconfigured itself in the years following 70 AD. Indeed, Orthodox Jews are insistent that the temple could only be built by the Messiah, not by a contingent of fanatics, and evangelical Christian fanatics at that. Most people in power, including the Israelis, have a sense of realpolitik, which would exclude raising a Muslim site to rebuild a Jewish temple not regarded as necessary by most Jews. Another question is a theological and psychological one, and it regards the place of animal sacrifice in modern religion. In all ancient religions, animal sacrifice was central. The pagans of Mesopotamia, the Israelites in Canaan, pagans of the Greco-Roman culture, all regarded the killing and slaughter of animals and the pouring out of their blood upon an altar as central to their religion. The gods demanded sacrifice in the same way as humans needed food, and the gods and men were united in a great symbiosis in which the men fed the gods and the gods protected the men. In Israel, this was altered somewhat, of course, because the God of Israel had no needs and did not require to be fed by sacrifice. Nonetheless, animal sacrifice was still demanded by God and was central to the Old Covenant. The first real dissenting note suggesting that animal sacrifice had no real place in religion came from the Christians. For them, animal sacrifice was vain because, as it says in Hebrews 10, it is impossible for the blood of bulls and goats to take away sins. The sacrifices mandated by God under the Old Covenant were but promises, pledges, and prophecies of the sacrificial death of Christ, which alone can take away sins and fulfill that which was adumbrated under the Old Covenant. When the Christians came to power under Constantine and his imperial successors, animal sacrifice was eventually banned and vanished along with the pagans who practiced it. The Jews could no longer offer animal sacrifices since their temple had been destroyed, and Islam, being a heretical offshoot of Christianity, inherited from the Christians an absence of animal sacrifice. For these reasons, much of the world no longer practices animal sacrifice, and most people regard such a practice as the vestige of a more primitive time and a more primitive religion, which of course it is. Given this, how much more credibility can the restoration of the Jewish temple have with its restoration of animal sacrifice? Will hundreds of lambs, goats, and bulls be again offered in Jerusalem and be regarded by modern people, as they are to the Christian and the rabbinical revolution, as a sensible option? Will this redound to the credit of Jews in general and of the Israelis in particular? The fact that the civilized world has outgrown the notion of animal sacrifice is central to religion. The fundamentalist fanaticism of a few evangelical Christians intent on restoring the temple cannot overthrow this consensus. It is better now to regard the plan to rebuild the temple as a fundamentalist fantasy that it is. For Ancient Faith Radio, this is Father Lawrence Farley.
2: That was No Other Foundation with Father Lawrence Farley. Father Lawrence is the pastor of St. Herman of Alaska Orthodox Church in Langley, British Columbia, and the author of numerous books and articles. 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
4: Come and study the Holy Scriptures with us as Father Stephen DeYoung teaches verse by verse on the podcast, The Whole Counsel of God. Father Stephen holds a PhD in biblical studies and is an Orthodox priest serving at Archangel Gabriel Orthodox Church in Lafayette, Louisiana.
5: Chapter 19. Now the Lord spoke to Moses and Aaron, saying, "This is the injunction of the law, whatever the Lord ordered, saying, speak to the children of Israel, and let them bring you a red heifer without blemish, in which there is no defect, and upon which a yoke has never been placed. You shall give it to Eleazar the priest, and he shall take it outside the camp to a clean place, and they shall slaughter it before him. And Eleazar the priest shall take some of its blood and sprinkle it seven times directly in front of the tabernacle of testimony. Then it shall be burned in his sight, its hide, its flesh, and its blood, with its dung, shall be burned. The priest shall then take cedar wood and hyssop and scarlet and cast them into the midst of the fire, burning the red heifer." So we're getting this whole other ritual, which we haven't seen before. Okay. Notice some of the things that are being done, though. So that might be unusual. So first of all, it's identifying this as not just a heifer, but one that is red in color, which we haven't seen a lot about color right before. Notice it's also taken and slaughtered outside the camp. So this is not something that's happening in the tabernacle. Right, which means at least at this phase that we've read, so this is not a sacrifice per se, because it's not being done in the tabernacle. Because not only is it killed out there, it's burnt out there, right? The whole thing's being burnt. Well, the reason it says, and it's dung there at the end, is that's what they're probably using to burn it.
6: Oh, okay.
5: They're probably setting the dung on fire to kindle the fire.
6: Okay.
5: Right, and then using that to burn the animal. So now some of the blood is taken, but notice the blood is sprinkled, and it's sprinkled seven times, but it's sprinkled in front of the tabernacle of testimony. So the blood isn't even taken into the tabernacle, right? It's just sprinkled in front of it. And then he takes cedar wood and hyssop and scarlet, right? And we've seen those used for sprinkling things in the past. Remember with the birds and stuff? But those are taken, right, and thrown into the fire that's burning the heifer. After this, the priest shall wash his clothes, bathe his body in water, and come into the camp. The priest shall be unclean until evening. One more pause, one thing I forgot to note. Notice, this is Eleazar who's doing it, not Aaron. So it's not the current high priest, it's the current senior priest. So this is Aaron's eldest surviving son, Eleazar, who's going to be the next high priest, who is doing it, not Aaron himself. So he's unclean till evening because he's done all this outside the camp, right? That's why he's unclean. Also, the ones who burns it shall wash his clothes in water, bathe his body in water, and be unclean until evening. Then a man who is clean shall gather up the ashes of the red heifer and put them away outside the camp in a clean place. And it shall be kept in reserve for the congregation of the children of Israel for a water of sprinkling. It is for purification. Then the one who gathers the ashes of the red heifer shall wash his clothes and be unclean until evening. It shall be an eternal ordinance to the children of Israel and to the resident alien who dwells among them. So, all of this is so that those ashes could be collected, so they could be put into water to make holy water. I like how we do it better. It's a lot easier. That's right. But so you can also see how once you have these ashes, right, you notice they're saying they're doing this once. They're not saying, whenever you need some holy water, do this. So the ashes are like this substrate. You can keep adding water to it. And now you have this water that could be used for purification. You can keep adding more water. This is also how holy water works with us, right? You could add more water, right? And that water is holy water when you refill. And so this is how you're going to make water, and that water is going to be sprinkled on things to purify them from uncleanness. And the sprinkling of the blood is to connect this water to blood. Blood is what's normally used to purify, right? We've seen that over and over again, the sacrificial blood being used to purify everything, even though that's counterintuitive to us, right? Because we're like, oh, look, blood splattered all over it. Now it's clean, right? That was the idea. But so this water is now connected to the blood that's connected to the tabernacle. And that's what now will give it these purificatory effects. So yes, some of our dispensationalist friends have lit upon this passage and gotten very excited about it, because this is their way of thinking. They have decided, for various reasons that we'll talk about more actually when we get into the book of Ezekiel in the future, but they've decided for various reasons that they think a third Jewish temple is going to be built in Jerusalem, and that is a good thing, which is an odd thing to decide. But like I said, we'll talk about it more in Ezekiel. Odd if you know any church history or anything. But so they sort of have worked backward from that. Well, okay, well if that happened, if they built another one in Jerusalem or anywhere else for that matter, well, we'd have to dedicate it. They're like, oh, yeah, it's true. We'd have to dedicate it. So that means we'd have to do like the sacrifices, like when they dedicated the temple and the tabernacle. They have to sacrifice all these animals and throw the blood everywhere. Oh, yeah, it's true. But then you got to back up past that, right? Because, oh, we'd have to like cleanse stuff before we could use it to do the dedication. Oh, okay. Well, so you back up before that. That means we need this holy water to cleanse stuff with. And therefore, they're trying to breed a red heifer so that when the time comes, they can kill it, burn it, make holy water with it, use that to purify stuff that they can then use to do sacrifices that they can then use to dedicate this theoretical building. They could go to any Roman Catholic or Orthodox church and just ask for some holy water. Unless they told them what they were going to do with it. Then we'd probably say no. So there's a number of different efforts. And every time they successfully give birth to a red heifer, which has happened several times just in the past few years, because it's not that hard with our modern understanding of genetics to get a red heifer if you want one. Right? Like, people get all excited that it's a sign of some apocalyptic something or other because, hey, we can make Jewish holy water. But that's what it's all about. Christian church has had holy water for 2,000 years. Make it once a year on Theophany since at least the beginning of the second century. So, I mean, but I guess if you're cut off from that, trying to rebuild things based on reading the Torah in English, you want to, yeah, breed and burn a cow. Yes, we're going to see some of its uses now in the rest of this chapter. But yes, that is where the whole red heifer thing comes from, is from what we just read. And, you know, step one, I guess, is make Jewish holy water. Step five, profit. Other things in between. He who touches the dead body of any person shall be unclean 7 days. He shall cleanse himself on the third day and on the seventh day. Then he will be clean, but if he does not purify himself on the third day and on the seventh day, he will not be clean. Whoever touches the dead body of any person who has died and does not purify himself defiles the tabernacle of the Lord. That soul shall be destroyed from Israel. He shall be unclean because the water of sprinkling was not sprinkled on him. His uncleanness is still on him. Right? So here's one of the things. You touch a dead body, you're unclean, as we've talked about before. So on the third day and the seventh day, as you're preparing to re-enter society, you get sprinkled with the water. Now, this is the law. If a man dies in a house, everyone who comes into the house and whoever is in the house shall be unclean 7 days. And every open vessel which has no cover fastened on it is unclean. Whoever in the open field touches one who is slain by a sword or who has died a natural death or a bone of a man or a grave shall be unclean 7 days. So for the unclean, thou shalt take some of the ashes of the burnt offering of purification, put them in a vessel and pour running water on them. Then a clean man shall take hyssop and dip it in the water and sprinkle it upon the house and upon all the vessels and the souls who were there and upon the one who touched the human bone or the one slain by the sword or the one who died a natural death or the grave. So this is giving us more detail on the procedure and who all is unclean, right? Connected to someone's death. So if it's someone who dies out somewhere, it's the person who finds them, right? Or who touches them or is involved in burying them. If it's someone who dies in a house, it's the other people in the household, right? And we've talked about how part of the function of these unclean periods, you're cut off from the community for a time to prepare to reconcile to the community. When you find a dead body, right? When someone in your family dies, the action is not cutting you off from the community. Oh, now the community is going to shun you for a week. That experience cuts you off from other people. Mourning cuts you off from other people. The solemn duties of taking and burying someone you love removes you from the general run of community life, right? And so the idea is there's this period of time then that you're given to remain separate. And then there's a process, a public process given of being now reintegrated at the end of that time, beginning to come back into, right, the life of the community, right? We talked about this with childbirth too, and that how people misunderstand churching in the church, right? It still does this. But this, we saw this also with people who go to war. There's this time, right? You don't ask any veteran, like, what you experienced has removed you from right, the normal rules of society. You need a period of time. And then you need to be reintegrated. Same thing when someone has died, right? That's the idea here. The clean shall sprinkle the unclean on the third day and on the seventh day. And on the seventh day, he shall purify himself, wash his clothes and bathe in water, and he shall be unclean until evening. So the person who's doing this work of reconciling these people and bringing people back into, you know, he himself has this period of reflection, right, at the end of that process, right, for himself as well. But the man who is unclean and does not purify himself, that soul shall be utterly destroyed from among the congregation because he defiled the holy things of the Lord and the water of purification was not sprinkled on him. He is unclean. This shall be an eternal ordinance for you. He who sprinkles the water of purification shall wash his clothes, and he who touches the water of purification shall be unclean until evening. And whatever the unclean one touches shall be unclean, and the soul who touches it shall be unclean until evening. So the person who's in trouble here is not the person who becomes unclean. It's the person who refuses to go through the process of being reintegrated into the community. It's the person who cuts themselves off and remains cut off.
7: So this is a direct, stubborn action up there.
5: Right. Right. This is a refusal. Right.
8: When it uses the language of his soul shall utterly be destroyed, is that just kind of like another euphemism for like death or exile?
5: Well, exile, yeah, being cut off from the community, right? Meaning they have cut themselves off from the community already. And so this is telling the community, you can't act like nothing's wrong. Think about where St. Paul applies this in Corinthians, the guy who's sleeping with either his stepmother or his mother-in-law. It's not totally clear. The problem St. Paul has, right, obviously that's wrong, but everyone in the community would agree with him that that's not right. But his problem is with the community trying to pretend that nothing's wrong. This man, by his actions and his life, has cut himself off from the rest of the community. But the rest of the community still has him there on Sunday receiving the Eucharist and is just pretending that nothing's wrong. Right, so God is saying the community can't pretend nothing's wrong. They've cut themselves off. They're cut off, and they have to be treated as cut off until they come and go through this process, right, of being reconciled and reintegrated. You know, just pretend nothing's wrong. And that's a big temptation for us. Most reconciliations that happen between modern people are not real reconciliations. They're, we will never speak of what happened again. We will just pretend that we'll put out of our mind whatever happened between us in the past. And we'll just go forward and act like it never happened and act like nothing's wrong. And never really deal with it. And God, because he created us, knows how we work better than that. And he knows that when we try to do that, it's not real. There's all kinds of hurt and resentment and stuff going on in me and going on in the other person. And as much as we want to play and pretend when we're around each other, if it's not really dealt with, it's not really dealt with. It's not really healed. It's not really repented of. And what God wants and what God knows we need is that the actual healing, the actual repentance. But to do that, there's a certain level of uncomfortableness and confrontation and even ugliness sometimes involved and honesty involved. That's hard for us and that we're kind of scared of. And so we don't do it. We'd rather just all play pretend. Everything's fine. No, at least as long as we're together, as long as we're in the same room, everything's fine. Right. And it's not fine. And so God is prohibiting us from doing that. Saying you're not allowed to do that. Not allowed to pretend. It's about being honest with each other and having honest conversations with each other. So there's a service we need to do more, right? Like if there's somebody who hasn't been to church in years and they come back to church, we're happy, which is good that we're happy. There's actually a service you're supposed to do for the lapsed. That acknowledges that, like, hey, if you haven't been here in 7 years, you kind of haven't been a Christian for 7 years. Yeah. Right? Yeah. You haven't been going to church. You haven't been worshiping. You haven't been, you know. And so, well, one of the things is if you miss three or more, you're supposed to come to confession. Right? Yeah. But that's part of it. Yeah. Because the reason you come to confession is not as like a punishment or like a hoop you have to jump through. It's, hey, I bet some stuff has happened during that time that you should probably talk about with God and someone else. So that's part of it, right? Is being, that's part of that reintegration, right? If it's been past a certain period of time. If it's been a really long time, we have a service for the lapse, like I said, to reintegrate people. But even between people, I mean, I'm talking about just basic stuff between people. People say really horrible things to each other sometimes. And most often, they never come back and actually deal with what they said. They just sort of feel bad about it, and they feel awkward around the person for a couple of weeks, and then we all just move on with our lives and pretend like nobody ever said anything. But really, inside both people, they remember exactly what was said, right? And all that is still there, just waiting to come back up again. What God wants us to do is those two people sit down and talk. Exactly. And we don't want to do it. That's why he has to order us to do it. Because we don't want to. Right? Because we don't want to. But it's what we need. It's what we need. Right? We need to be healed from that. We need to let go of that. Really move on from it. Not just pretend. And so God has to order us to do it. He has to make it, right? Say, you have to do this or you're cut off, right? Because otherwise we won't. And we'll suffer for it. God's not going to suffer for it. Right. And so that's what this is about. These things have to be dealt with. We have to be real about it. Paying your local bishop $500 and getting an annulment, you still got divorced. You still have all the feelings, all the hurt, all the pain, all that is still there. Right. Getting a piece of paper that's called an annulment instead of a divorce doesn't change that. That's why the Orthodox Church doesn't mess with any of that nonsense. It's just nonsense. Okay? The Orthodox Church doesn't mess with that. We don't grant people divorces, but we acknowledge when somebody got divorced, we say, hey, you got divorced. That's reality. And now, what can we do to help you find some healing from what you just went through? Both people. And reintegrate both of you into the community. And hey, is there any way we can save this marriage? Okay, there's not. Well, then we still need to try and find some healing for both of you. Dealing with reality. That's how God deals with things in Scripture. He doesn't invent legal fictions to try to banish them away. Sorry, Roman Catholics. Not sorry on this one. The reason I'm not sorry is Roman Catholics are really arrogant about this when they talk to Orthodox people. We don't have divorces. Pardon me, ancient faith, but BS. You don't have divorces. Adding bribery and the word annulment does not make it not a divorce. And then you do not provide pastoral care for the divorced people. And you brag about it. So get out of here with that, Roman Catholics. Sorry, not sorry. That's frankly abusive to people. And so I don't apologize for criticizing, especially when you're going to be smug about it to me on the other side of it. So there we go. That'll be a popular section of this Bible study. Father Stephen is usually so right on, but this time he is completely off base. Yeah, I hit everybody. I hit the dispensationalists. I hit the Roman Catholics. I hit everybody tonight. So, okay. Well, just because of where we are, this is a good place because we're about to get into a narrative section again. We're about to shift again here in chapter 20. So we'll go ahead and end here for tonight on that super happy note. Good night, and thank you, everybody.
4: 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Father Stephen's email address is wholecounsel@ancientfaith.com. 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

0: your comments. And for that reason, we're broadcasting on our Ancient Faith YouTube page and on the Lowe's Facebook page. So definitely leave a comment there. We'll definitely get to it on our next show. But tonight, we're so grateful again that you're with us. And, you know, we've been in this series on the fruits of the Spirit, Roxanne, because for a lot of us, you know, we can study the Orthodox Church, we can study our faith, we can learn about the sacraments, the history of the church. But really where we struggle with is not just the information, it's how we make it transformational, how we take our faith and apply it in our everyday life. And this is no different. I mean, I think if there's one of the hallmarks of the fruits that we're supposed to produce as Christians, it is the need to be kind or to show kindness to one another.
1: And I don't know about you, Nick, but I really feel like, you know, the fruits of the Spirit, you know, are so transformational when we force ourselves, will ourselves, or have been connected to Christ enough to experience that fruit in our reactions and in our behaviors, we really do feel different. Mm-hmm. You know, it is a vastly different response in the body, in the mind, in the soul, when we allow the flesh to be leading, when we allow just our emotions to lead us. But when we experience the fruit of kindness wash over us in a more merciful, a more empathetic, a more, you know, dispositionally accepting, you know, demeanor, our soul walks away from that exchange mm-hmm. in a completely different manner.
0: It does. And that really goes to the definition of, or at least one of the definitions that we were reading about on kindness. And this is what it said. It says, kindness is defined as having compassion, being sensitive. And I want to kind of hone in on this word, tender-hearted. Mentioning earlier is that at the end, kindness is a heart issue. And we oftentimes talk about this in the Orthodox Church, and really throughout Scripture, it talks about this as well, is that whatever is down in the heart will oftentimes come out in the mouth or will dwell in our thoughts. And I love how St. John Chrysostom says this. He says, God shows us kindness in order to lead us to kindness. He recognizes that it becomes what God has done for us that we're supposed to exchange or extend to other people. But for many of us, if we're totally honest with ourselves, as we've been sharing with all of these fruits of the Spirit, is that we say this stuff, we talk about the fruits of the Spirit, but it's really the reality is that we're struggling to produce that fruit. And I thought it'd be great, Roxanne, just to kind of really spend some time talking about what are the reasons why when our heart becomes in some ways distracted, when we become really in many ways following a different way of living and a different way of life, when we start following the ways of the world or following our will over God's will, how that not only just impacts us in the way in which we are fatigued, it impacts our ability to be compassionate with people and obviously being patient with people. But it also impacts this fruit of being kind to one another. Because when the heart's not right, then our behavior isn't right.
1: So if I think about, you know, in working with people or even experiencing something with it myself, what may shift me away from kindness is experiencing an injustice, you know, something that feels, you know, outwardly outlandish or unfair or oppressive. You know, a power above can create that a threat. You know, if you think of anybody, you know, if you're backed into a corner, you know, the natural response isn't to be kind. It's to, you know, like a cat would do in a corner, scratch your way out, right? Mm-hmm. And trying to protect yourself. So threat can also prevent us, you know, from being kind. Injustices, as I said, can prevent us from being kind. Even our own, like, struggles of stress or heaviness, you know, things we're, you know, dealing with that have nothing to do with the sacred hand can infiltrate and affect our ability to be kind. And I think if we're real with ourselves, you know, as Christians, but also as human beings, all of these emotional experiences affect our ability to live that fruit. Because I think if on the surface, I would, if someone asked me, you know, am I a kind person? You know, I would hope to answer, you know, yes, and my heart lives kind, lives good, lives, I want well-being for this person. I want to respond well. But if something shifts my emotional realm, that accessing that fruit becomes much harder.
0: You know, that's what St. Basil says. He says that a tree is known by its fruit, a man by his deeds. A good deed is never lost, and he who sows courtesy and kindness reaps friendship, and he who plants kindness

0: gathers love.
1: I love
0: that. And I think, exactly, I think it's just one of those things where, as Christians, we recognize that this is one of those fruits that we are called to produce, but oftentimes it's what we're going through, what we're experiencing in our life, things that are outside of ourselves that we're struggling with. But let's also be honest, sometimes it's hard to show kindness with the thoughts that we have in our mind. Sometimes it's hard to show kindness. We watch on the news and we see really acts of injustice going on in the world. We see what we feel is things that were absolutely wrong. Sometimes even closer to home, when we see someone on the road and cuts us off of traffic, or someone that may be taking a long time or didn't fulfill a promise that they said that they were going to do. I mean, there's plenty of opportunities, friends, for us to experience times of being unkind. And yet, when it comes down to it, is that God is sharing with us that on the surface, it's not just about the ability to be kind, like as you were mentioning earlier, like, you know, I think that I'm a kind person. It's really a matter of us studying the state of our heart. It's studying whether or not our heart is as connected to Christ, because we cannot give what we do not stay connected with. It's like we love to drink shakes in the morning, but at the end of the day, a blender does not work unless it's plugged in. And unless our heart is plugged into the heart of Christ and the way in which we live, as St. Basil was saying, as St. John Chrysostom was saying, we're not going to be able to produce the purpose that God wants, which one of those is the act of kindness.
1: Well, and I think, you know, so often one of the greatest issues we struggle with in being kind is knowing how to navigate negativity that we experience in someone else.
0: Right.
1: You know, this is something I hear almost constantly. There's not a day that goes by in working with someone that, you know, a generally kind person, I consider everyone that I work with kind people, you know. But when somebody on the outside of them is not responding in ways that they would deem kind, you know, or appropriate, it becomes very hard for their boundary to be set where, you know, hey, I can still have a kind response on the outside of that.
0: Right.
1: You know, and that's something that I think we all can relate to. And I remember reading, you know, the writings of St. John of Kronstadt, what he said, which was so beautiful. You know, he talked a lot about how we respond to anger, but I think half of the battle is how we see the person who is not being kind with us. And he says, a man who is wrathful with us is a sick man. We must apply a plaster to his heart. Love. Love is the plaster. We must treat him kindly. Speak with him gently, lovingly. And if there is not deeply rooted malice against us within that person, but only a temporary fit of anger, you will see how his heart or his malice will melt away through your kindness. This is how goodwill can conquer evil. And a Christian must be kind, gracious, and wise in order to conquer that evil by good. That says everything.
0: Right.
1: But, you know, really what I'm saying is, like, how important is it to see that negativity and bitter root that is happening in somebody is not because they're a bad person, but because they're under spiritual attack themselves.
0: Right, absolutely.
1: Elements of this world. And if we can bring in elements of Christ into a moment that is of this world, we do sort of wrap their heart in this sort of plaster and have the ability to infiltrate that terrible moment with something better.
0: And, you know, not only is it impacting us, but people are watching us. You know, I'm always reminded that, you know, time after and time again, when you study reports on why people sometimes leave Christianity, it's not because they don't believe in Christ or they don't agree with his teachings. I mean, that does obviously exist, but it's not at the core. What you're hearing time and time again is that because they are seeing people that are unloving, unkind, and unmerciful. And we're not simply trying to give the impression that we should just allow people to do whatever they want to, or that we should have convictions as Christians about what we believe in as a church and as a faith. And we're absolutely saying that we should have those convictions. I mean, that's that we have to have some foundation to stand upon. But oftentimes we're so quick to correct as opposed to connect. And especially with kindness, it was one of those things I heard, I experienced. I remember when I first got ordained, Roxanne, and you've heard me share this story in our sermons as well as just in retreats that we've given. But I was going and blessing a restaurant, typically in the month of January and February. We go out and bless homes at our church. We bless businesses. And I was blessing a restaurant, and there was very limited parking there. And so as I was parking or trying to find a spot, a spot came open, and I saw that spot. I had another parishioner with me, and so I went to go get that spot. Well, as I was going into the spot I had parked, another car came in right behind me and just laid in on the horn on me. And there was, let's just say, a lot of expressions that were not the most pleasant expressions that I could see in the rearview mirror. But what was so interesting is that she had a bumper sticker on the back of her car that said, "Honk if you love the Lord." And I thought, you know, here we are, we don't realize that people are watching us, you know, and all of us have been guilty of that. I mean, all of us have been guilty of showing a level of unkindness, of not being merciful or compassionate. And so I think for us, we have to remember that this kindness is a matter of the heart.
1: And how easy would it have been for you to walk away from faith if you weren't that strong in your faith?
0: Right. Oh, yeah.
1: In the faith, absolutely. Not without that faith.
0: Right.
1: So, you know, really echoing that point that, you know, we do have a responsibility to live out the image of, to live as best as possible in the image of Christ, and to recognize that when people see us doing that or not doing that, it has an infringement upon their heart.
0: Right. If you're just tuning in tonight, friends, we are in this series, this weeks-long series that we've been covering on the fruits of the Spirit. And tonight we're really talking about a topic that is easily said, but oftentimes very difficult to do, just like all the fruits, really. And that is the fruit of kindness and how many of us struggle with this. And so we encourage you, this is a pre-recorded show, but we definitely want to hear your comments, and we're going to be checking on your comments. So feel free to leave a comment on Ancient Faith's YouTube page or on the Lowe's Facebook page as we're broadcasting tonight. And we'll definitely get to those in the following shows. So Roxanne, when you look at as a psychologist and as a priest, as you kind of look at people that are coming in, I think that for a lot of people, some of the main areas of that we struggle with in showing kindness is because oftentimes sometimes the default setting that we have in our mind is kind of warped. In other words, if we feel like we deserve something, or if we feel like in a very simple, not a simple way, but very in a theological way, if we think we have to earn God's forgiveness, then we will expect people to also earn our forgiveness. If we feel like we have to earn, that someone has to earn my kindness, then, and for many ways, we will only show it to the people that show kindness to us. But the scriptures are clear. I mean, Christ says that whoever you do to the least person, you're doing it to me.
1: Yeah, and I think so. This is one of the biggest myths is that, you know, what I hear people say is they don't deserve that, right? I hear that word used a lot, deserve. You know, someone doesn't deserve my kindness because of how they're treating me. And if I'm kind, I'm tolerating that. I'm enabling that. I'm allowing that. You know, and what's so interesting is that, you know, we don't realize that sort of that boundary that has to exist between us and another person, where we don't allow what someone does, how they react, how they make decisions, what they perceive to be happening, and how they are talking to us to infiltrate or permeate who we are as people. Because what leads my response has to be my values, has to be my heart, has to be my relationship with Christ, not necessarily my relationship with this person out here outside of myself. Otherwise, everything I'm around, like a feather in the wind, is permeating me, changing me, and producing something different within me. That's just so I become a feather in the wind. I'm changed by whatever it is that I'm around. Also, when I do that, I don't ever give the other person the opportunity to step back and actually see themselves. I actually give them a justification for not having any accountability because I then acted in a way they must have deserved what they did, right? So we also have to recognize that our responses of entering a dialogue with somebody that is so, you know, unhealthy, unkind, you know, back and forth, escalating demeanors, you know, is not only like not helping them, it's really them changing us. It's really giving such power to somebody to change who we are as people.
0: I remember what Dr. John Gottman mentioned, Roxanne, and maybe you can kind of clarify this, but I know at one point when we were attending a conference that he had in Orlando, that he talked about, you know, for every negative statement or negative act that we can do, it takes a number of positive acts of kindness, whether it be in our words and our actions, to kind of get us back to that level that we were before what we may perceive as an injustice took place. So maybe just talk about that within a family, that sometimes, you know, it's very difficult to you know, we could show kindness sometimes to in a great way to people outside of our home, to a coworker, to a boss, to people that maybe we see outside of our home. But where we struggle with sometimes is just simply showing kindness to the people that are under the same roof as we are.
1: Yeah, so I think it was something like 20 to 1, by the way.
0: Yeah.
1: So for every sort of negative or unkind, you know, comment that might depart from our mouths, we need about 20 sort of more affirmative and encouraging, you know, statements to sort of level the playing field.
0: Right.
1: You know, and he talked about this sort of in couples that do really well, that even in conflict, there's a 5-to-1 ratio of kind to unkind.
0: Right.
1: So even in the couple's doing it right, even when they're kind of giving some tough feedback to hear,
0: right,
1: it is surrounded by like several other things that are good. Okay. And so there's this really incredible importance of having this kind of gentleness in our disposition in order to be kind. And I would say one of the most important things in being kind is like being able to own our own experience. One of the reasons we're not kind to people is that we're busy describing them all the time. You know, we're not describing how I experience a situation, that I'm sort of like describing this situation, then describing how I feel or how I experience it and what I'm needing. No, I'm describing you and everything that's wrong with you, and everything that you need to be doing differently. Mm. And I'm in an attempt trying to change you rather than owning my own experience and owning my own feelings. And so that's often sort of the culprit behind when people become unkind, you know?
0: So for our listeners and our viewers, what does that look like in a relationship when you're trying to show an act of kindness, let's say with our words, and but you know that there's so much, for lack of a better expression, water under the bridge. There's just so much resentment, so much anger. I mean, what would you say in talking about how you feel, how would that actually look like in a relationship where you're trying to sow and share an act of kindness or share a word of encouragement with your spouse? How would that look like when you're, you know, but also want to share your needs with that?
1: So, I mean, it looks like, you know, you forgot to make a reservation for dinner. Now there's nowhere that's going to be open. Mm. You know, we're driving. We have nowhere to go. It's you're so irresponsible. How could you forget to one thing I ask? The one thing I'm asking you to do, you forget.
0: Right, right.
1: And how important am I? If you're forgetting that, how important is even our relationship to you?
0: Mm.
1: You're attacking your character. There's this event that took place, right? That could be explained by a lot of scenarios, right? Not my value, not my priority, not, you know, any of these given things. But I'm just sort of like an event that took place. And now I'm assigning your character because of it. I'm accusing you of who you are. I'm criticizing who you are in this sort of character assassination, as opposed to just describing that, hey, I'm a little disappointed, you know, or I'm actually frustrated. Because you forgot, I am frustrated.
0: I am
1: disappointed.
0: Right.
1: So now I'm owning my own emotions in this circumstance. Or I look forward to this because we have so little time together. Mm. Looking forward to this, you know. But again, you know, when we describe a situation rather than describing a person, and when we own our own feeling and what we're feeling because of it, we end up being unkind.
0: Mm-hmm.
1: So that's the culprit a lot of the times. And we assign blame to people.
0: Mm-hmm.
1: We assign judgment to people. So most of the time what we're doing when we're unkind is we're describing a person. We're describing who they are. We're not describing what we feel and what the situation was that occurred.
0: Right, right.
1: So that's a big, really big culprit. And not just a basic tool, right? A simple shift.
0: Mm-hmm.
1: I'm still talking about the same thing, but I'm able to do it with a bit more kindness and a bit more gently.
0: I love that. I think, you know, for a lot of us, When you just see how powerful our words are and how much they impact a relationship, and how oftentimes, you know, many of us may not remember the specifics of an argument that we had, or what was the cause of an argument, but we can for sure remember some of the most unkind words
1: and how they made us feel.
0: And I think that's so important that we, you know, we recognize that that's how the scripture says, do not let any unwholesome word come out of your mouth. But that which is encouraging and lifting people up. And then the book of James, that beautiful statement says, very challenging, those statements says that, you know, if you profess to be a religious and a faithful person, but cannot control your tongue, your religion is worthless. It's just amazing how an unkind word, the impact it has.
1: Like eradicates your
0: absolutely,
1: you know, disposition, identity as a Christian.
0: Uh-huh.
1: And I do think, you know, one of the greater struggles that we sort of have in being kind, you know, when it comes to people we love, is we sort of, you know, get stuck focusing on everything that's really wrong with them.
0: Or you taking know, them for granted. I mean,
1: rather than tuning into what's right in them, you know, what we're grateful for in them. And it's been said that the greatest weapon against, you know, our upset is our ability to choose one thought over another.
0: Mm. Right.
1: That's our greatest.
0: Okay.
1: We don't always choose that right thought, you know, and I think a lot of relationships are suffering because we allow bitterness to sort of seep into our hearts little by little,
0: mm-hmm.
1: unaware of the damaging and corrosive effects of choosing to fuel those wrong thoughts. And then that subtle erosion over time that it's eroding our loyalty actually has power. It actually has power, and it can crowd out our awareness of any goodness that still exists in this sort of individual. And it can even color the memories we have of them in the past.
0: Mm-hmm.
1: And as we start to see people, this general taintedness of just wrong or blame or judgment or negative. And if that's what, you know, if we want to, what pours out of us to be kind, then we really have to be discerning over the things that we simmer on and the thoughts that we're allowing to really take root. And we have to really be intentional about, you know, building our relationships on the appreciation of what actually is good.
0: Mm-hmm.
1: Okay. And then the willingness to problem solve what isn't, you know, for the greater good of the relationship. And we need to be able to extend that grace that God gives us. We have to extend to others. Okay.
0: You know, I love the fact that, you know, several months ago, we put together a list of the Lowe's kind of just basically our values as a family, and kindness is on that list. And this is just something that what we did is we kind of just put together a list of the things that we as Roxanne and as Nick and obviously as our children, what we felt that we valued, and we put them on a beautiful piece of paper. We framed it, and it's in number areas in our home. But it's a constant reminder that kindness is a value that we feel needs to be at the center part of our family. I mean, that if we're going to be a Christian family, that if we're going to echo the words of Joshua that says that as for me and my house, we will serve the Lord, then we've got to show that. We've got to produce that fruit. And so I love the fact that we did that. And I think it's important that you know, if it helped, it's because I think all of us, and we're no different, friends, as the Lowe's, I mean, we too struggle at times with being patient with one another, being kind with one another. I mean, I'm one of those people that you could ask my staff. I'm one of those people that I am extremely demanding on myself, and as a result, kind of demanding on the people that work in my field. And obviously, you know, in our marriage, you know, there's always opportunities, because no marriage is perfect, where you can have a bad day or have a negative thought. And as a result, the outcome of that, the way it looks sometimes, is a level of unkind and of sometimes just being unmerciful. And I was thinking, as I was preparing the homily that I was going to give soon, I was thinking about, you know, when I look back on my life in raising our children, I think one of the things that, if I could take back anything, I think every one of us, you know, as our children grow older, we oftentimes think, okay, what is something that we would have done a little bit differently? And I think what I probably, looking back, and still the our children are still young, but they're graduating high school and moving on to the next chapter. But one of the things I think what I would have loved to have done is just make sure that I spoke more words of love and kindness, that I was more patient at times with them. Because sometimes, and you know this, you've done it too, I've done it as well, but, you know, sometimes we can, you know, you end up making a big deal out of something that probably in the grand scheme of things is not a big deal, or sometimes unknowingly bringing some of the things from our work home and sharing that. And so, you know, I share that with you all because I want you to realize that we're real people as well. And that this level of kindness that we're talking about, this production of this fruit that God yearns for us to do, it's not easy. It's easier said than done. But it's really like, as you've been saying, Roxanne, it's an intentional decision that we make every day, that as St. Basil said, that a Christian tree is going to be known by its fruit. And God willing, we are producing ripe fruit, not rot fruit, you know.
1: Absolutely. And, you know, I think those are, you know, I always tell people, you know, when you think it, say it.
0: Right.
1: You know, when it comes to compliments, so many people, you know, you might think this like really positive thing, you know, I'll be out the store and I'll think about, you know, some interaction that happened with, you know, someone in our family, our kids or you, and I'll say, oh, that was so, I just love that about them.
0: Right.
1: And then, you know, but translating it from here into an actual, you know, text or
0: I want to tell you,
1: it's sort of that extra step that if I'm not intentional about, you know, the thought just sort of comes and it goes.
0: Right.
1: And I think, did I ever share that with them?
0: Right.
1: You know, and how powerful it is to share a word of specific, you know, positivity with someone. Because, you know, one of the things I ask in my practice all the time is like, what was the most powerful compliment you ever received?
0: Mm.
1: You know, and I can't tell you the number of times people have to really sit back and go, I don't even remember the last compliment I received, much less the most powerful compliment.
0: Mm-hmm.
1: And I'll even say, you know, I ask adolescents, you know, what do you think your parents love the most about you?
0: Mm.
1: And I have some guys, I don't know.
0: Mm-hmm.
1: You know, and I just, this is such a struggle. It's like, you know, do we tell our kids enough? Like, what is specific to them?
0: Mm-hmm.
1: Not, you know, great work, you know, mm-hmm. great job, or you're working so hard, but like really specifically identifying what their spiritual gifts are, or even other people you sort of come into contact with. It's like, what is the strength that God has deposited in them that you are experiencing and seeing and can share back with them?
0: Mm-hmm.
1: Like the ability that that has to cultivate that gift in that person is powerful. Mm-hmm. People come to identify more
0: with
1: the strength they're encouraged around. Mm-hmm.
0: I love that. I think we're going to take a quick break. We're up against a break right now, friends. We're going to take a quick break. On the other side of this break, we're going to be very practical with all of you and just kind of share with you some ways that you and I and us can kind of express that level of kindness to produce that fruit that gives glory to God in all that we do. So stay right with us here on Live with Alose.

0: During his darkest moments on the cross, Jesus uttered seven statements. His words offer us principles to live by, lessons of hope, peace, and comfort. I'm Dr. Roxanne Lowe.
1: And I'm Father Nicholas Lowe.
0: And our new book, 6 Hours, 7 Lessons, is all about how Christ's light transcends our darkness.
1: Christ's final words have the power to bring us into the light of His love and protection, providing wisdom and direction to follow when we face our own dark seasons. 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

0: Welcome back, everyone, to Live with the Lawyers. We're so grateful that you're joining us on this Tuesday evening. We are so excited about doing this series that is on the fruits of the Spirit. And each and every week, we've been covering a different topic. Tonight, we're covering the topic of the fruit of kindness. And I just wanted to kind of, right before the break, we were talking and sharing with all of you that for many people, we talk about this being an easy word to say, kindness. But the reality is that we oftentimes struggle with it. And what we have to remember is that kindness is an issue of the heart. Our ability to know our heart, where is it at, will ultimately produce how we're kind in our words, kind in our actions. But I do want to also add this before we kind of go into the very practical part of this show, and that is that at the end of the day, your ability to be kind is also tied to your relationship with Christ. Because as we mentioned earlier, friends, with all of these fruits, you cannot produce what you're not connected to. In other words, a tree cannot grow without its roots being deep. And in our walk of faith, our ability to be to read scripture, to read the church fathers, to connect in prayer, to be on our knees in prayer, to have the opportunity for us to kind of just be around people that inspire us in our walk of faith, has a direct impact on our ability to show kindness to one another. And I was thinking, during a lot of times when I have couples that will come to me, Roxanne, for marriage counseling, they'll come in and sometimes they're just, it breaks my heart to say this, but sometimes they're just so at each other's throats, you know, that no matter what that person does, it's never good enough. And so oftentimes I'll let them kind of talk it out, like just let them just kind of really talk from each other's perspective. And then at the very end, I typically lean over and I'll say to them, and I'll speak to each of them individually, is how is your relationship with Christ? In other words, not how is the family's relationship with Christ, but how is your relationship with Christ? Because if your relationship with Christ is not as connected as it needs to be, no matter what kind of psychology or what kind of therapy that we do, if we're not connected to an anchor, we're just going to be basically giving people in many ways just a very quick fix, what they perceive to be a quick fix, only to have it happen again and again and again. So it's extremely important, friends, for us to remember that we all need to have some authentic faith. We have to go deep in our faith in order for us to be able to express kindness to one another.
1: Well, I mean, I'm remembering the scripture that sort of talks about the sheep following the shepherd because they know his voice.
0: Right, right.
1: And, I think so often when I'm sort of talking about, one of those key points of like, if we want to outpour kindness, we really have to be discerning over sort of what we allow ourselves to chew on. And if we don't know his voice, we don't know if what we're chewing on is goodness. Is steeped in faithfulness, in goodwill and forgiveness and mercy and compassion. Like if we're not aware of Christ's voice, well enough to have sort of tremendous access to it at any point in time when we are infiltrated by, a flesh feeling or a negative feeling, then right. We don't know his voice, we're less likely to follow and to get ourselves back on track.
0: Right. So as we share every week, friends, we'd love for you to take out a pen and paper, write some of these things down. These are some of the practical ways that we can all apply kindness to one another. We've shared with you some church father quotes. We've shared with you scriptures. But the number one thing I would tell you is, number one, is that we show kindness by showing mercy to those who disappoint us. I think it's so important that we all remember the fact that every one of us can disappoint and will disappoint and have disappointed people in our lives. And, as we've talked about many times on our show, especially when we're doing marriage discussions, is that one of the biggest areas in conflict, whether it be in a relationship that we have at home or a relationship at work, a work relationship, is in the expectations. When we expected someone to do something that they just could not do or did not have the capabilities of doing. And a lot of times we can kind of put people on the potter's wheel. We kind of think that they should look like this, act like this. We kind of mold people, and that's for sure seen in families. But I love how we read in the book of Ephesians, chapter 4, where it talks about this. He says, get rid of all bitterness, rage, anger, brawling and slander, along with every form of malice, and be kind and compassionate to one another, forgiving each other, just as Christ, God, forgave you. Mm-hmm. So it becomes an issue for our listeners and for all of us to remember is that people will disappoint us. To be quite honest with you, we disappointed Christ. Yeah. But Christ gave us not just grace, he gave us amazing grace, as that song says. Mm-hmm. He gave us the amazing grace of forgiving us, as the book of Romans says, that while we were still sinning, he came and he saved us. And just to kind of build on that is that the book of Colossians says, therefore, as the elect of God, holy and beloved, put on tender mercies and kindness.
1: Yeah. So, and I love that notion of tenderhearted. You know, I think that's so important because, you know, when we're tenderhearted, we're not so quick to judge, you know, right, when somebody right. disappoints us. We're quick to kind of go, hey, what else could explain why this person disappointed me? So when you're talking about our values, and we talked about kindness being one of our family values, right next to kindness is that, in parentheses, what is your most generous interpretation of why somebody did something that upset
0: that's
1: you?
0: That's such a great question right? to ask. Like, what is the most generous interpretation you can have yeah. of and why that person did what they did?
1: Compliments of Dr. Becky Kennedy, for those you don't know, she's a parenting expert. But we love that question. What is the most generous interpretation? We take that far beyond parenting. When somebody upsets us in life, or your spouse, or your mother, or your mother-in-law, your aunts, your uncles, what is your most generous interpretation of why that person did what they did? And really quickly, that is what invokes the tender-hearted mm-hmm. that we hear so much about in Ephesians, you know, and we hear, you know, the church fathers talking to us about the soft reactions, you know, that aren't so judgmental. And it is that kindness and tender-hearted that dissolve the malice that can attempt to take root in that moment. And I think the second thing I would say in attempting to be kind is to sort of have a bit of self-reflection and humility. You know, when we become angry at someone, one of the best questions we can ask ourselves is, have I not too angered someone? Mm. You know, do I not also struggle with something that probably aggravates someone, that's probably been a disappointment? Mm-hmm. Like, what do I struggle with? Am I not hard to be around as well? Do I not have parts of my disposition that are annoying or aggravating for someone else? And I find that question often quickly softens. It softens whatever judgment was about to land. And so I think that's also something, like, you know, tenderhearted is not just something we can will. You know, it has to be, you know, that the prayer, I pray this all the time, but I pray for God to renew a right spirit within me. When I feel a judgment sort of invoking me, or blame or condemnation or judgment, it's like, God, please renew a right spirit within me, because I can feel a wrong spirit there. So, you know, between the works that the Holy Spirit is yearning to do within me and my intentional thinking about humble ways of realizing I too fall, thinking about more merciful reasons why somebody might have done, all of that collectively is what helps us land in a more tender-hearted position. You know, if I'm just praying for Christ and the Holy Spirit to sort of renew a right spirit within me, but then I go on thinking all of these non-tender-hearted thoughts, accusational statements, condemnation, criticism, and judgment, well, I'm undoing the work the Holy Spirit is yearning to do within me. So it's really this sort of synergy of allowing the Holy Spirit to sort of go to work within us, invoking that, drawing near to his word, drawing near to that prayer, but then also sort of being mindful of what we're then doing in that world that is our thoughts.
0: I love that. Here's number two. One of the ways that we can show kindness is not only to people that disappoint us, but showing kindness to people that are different than us. And I think I love in our divine liturgy how we say that for the unity of our faith. There's this desire that God yearns for us to be one. We hear that in the marriage service. We hear that one of the quotes from the Bible that says that, you know, try with all your being to stay in unity, staying one with one another as me and my Father are one. Christ utters those statements. And so what we have to recognize is that because God is speaking so much about this importance of us being one with one another, it is also an opportunity for the enemy to want to divide us. And to divide us in ways that, to be quite honest with you, many of us are not even prepared for when we see that level of division taking place within us. And so one of the things I wanted to share is that if we know that the scriptures talk about that that the enemy yearns to divide and conquer us, the question that we have to ask ourselves is, what can I do to stay in unity with one another, recognizing that I'm not trying, that people are going to be different than us. They're not going to be the same way with us. And thank God that they're not like us. They all, that in many ways, that's what brings the uniqueness, the mosaic of humanity that we all, that God all sees. And I love, you know, just to kind of build on that is what St. Polycarp, just to show you the division that takes place between the enemy, what the enemy does in trying to separate us from one another and separate us from Christ. Listen to what St. Polycarp, who was a disciple of St. John the Divine, by the way, everyone, he says, or St. John the Theologian, he says, "For 86 years I have served Christ, and he has never abandoned me. How could I curse my blessed King and Savior? If you imagine for a moment that I would do that, then I think you pretend that you don't know who I am. But hear it plainly, I am a Christian." Oh. I love that. It's like I am a follower of Christ, that nothing can separate me from God, and therefore nothing can separate me from someone else who may be different than me.
1: So that unity in mind, you know, when you think about, are my thoughts breeding the fruit of unity? Mm-hmm. Because unity goes hand in hand with kindness. And, you know, we're not always led by social harmony.
0: Right.
1: Many of us are led by, you know, offense. And so it's important to know if your disposition leans toward offense, you know, one of the biggest questions I would ask if you want to be kind is, how much am I trying to conquer my offense with the greater good of looking for social harmony between me and the person before me? Mm-hmm. Am I looking for unity? Am I looking for harmony? Or am I looking to dig in about something that is bothering me? And I want to say this because I think it's really important that, you know, a lot of times when people think about kindness, you know, as I said before, one of the reasons we depart from it is that we're so worried that it's going to be, you know, tolerating or enabling something in someone else. But I want to say that you can still be kind and still say no. You can be kind and still prioritize your needs. You can be kind and still set boundaries. You can be kind and still disagree with somebody's perception. You can be kind and still be open and honest and sincere. Mm-hmm. And you can be kind and still challenge behavior that is unhealthy. And you can be kind and still walk away from a toxic environment. You can be kind and make a mistake. You can be kind and stand up for yourself, protect your peace. There's all sorts of boundaries that we can still exist in while being kind. And so often I think people tell themselves that those things have to operate exclusive from one another. Mm-hmm. You know, if I'm kind, that means I can't say no. Mm-hmm. Well, no, actually you can be kind and set a boundary with others.
0: Right. And here's number three. So we talked about that one of the ways that we show kindness ultimately at the very core is that we remember that we have to be connected to God, that we can, that through prayer, through the church, through the sacraments, that ultimately it's a heart issue. Mm-hmm. But we talk about that when we are showing that, we show kindness to people that disappoint us, people that are different than us. And then remembering, here's number three, remembering that everyone has something to offer. I think we forget that we will never lay eyes on people that do not matter to God. Everyone matters to God. Mm-hmm. And that's I think that, you know, for us, maybe we just need to pause on that one to remember that everyone matters to God. And because everyone matters to God, they should matter to us. And I love, you know, I oftentimes tell people this, that I love quoting from St. Mary of Paris, who, if you've not read about St. Mary of Paris, friends, I encourage you to read about her. But she writes this, she says, "The way to God lies through the love of people." Mm-hmm. At the last judgment, she says, "I shall not be asked whether I was successful in my ascetic exercises, nor how many bows and prostrations I made. Instead, I shall be asked, did I feed the hungry, clothe the naked, visit the sick and the prisoners? That is all I shall be asked. About every poor, hungry, and imprisoned person, the Savior is going to say, I was hungry, I was thirsty, I was sick, I was in prison." To think that our God puts as an equal sign himself and anyone else who's in need. And then she goes on to say this, that I always knew it, but now it has somehow penetrated my inner being. It fills me with awe that no amount of thought will ever result in any greater formulation that these three words, that we are to love one another. so long as to love to the end and without exceptions.
1: Yeah, without exceptions is that key. And I love when you always echo the point that there's never going to be someone that you meet that doesn't matter to God. And I think, you know, so often we dismiss people, you know, who are rude, or dismiss people, you know, who don't live up to our standards. And I think we forget that our goodness has the power to shape goodness in others and to shape the well-being that that person may need in order to come back to who they are in their deeper sense of self. You know, most people's anger is really like some sort of protective force within them that their deeper self is yearning to sort of ask for in better ways. And I think, you know, most people are going to think twice before, you know, having a continued reaction of negativity when they are met with goodness themselves. And so remembering that that person matters to God, I want to leave them with something, you know, better than what they had. I want to be a mirror of accountability that restores them, you know, to their deeper sense of self and who God has called them to be. You know, I love that quote in Hebrew, the scripture that we read, see to it that no one fails to obtain the grace of God, right, that no root of bitterness springs up and causes trouble. Like, see to it. Like, we are called to help invoke that.
0: Mm-hmm. You know, Roxanne, I'm sure that there's a family that's tuning in tonight that may be struggling in their marriage. And if there is a word of encouragement that you would give them with regards to kindness, what would it be? Just, you know, if they're struggling to try to express that, but they just feel like there's just so much anger and frustration that they may have towards that person, how would you kind of guide them through that?
1: I would say try to connect to God's presence. Like, he's there. If we feel the distance, it's not because he moved, it's because we did. You know, we know that if we sort of do our best to sort of connect within, you know, to all of our own self-reflection, to dive into our own, you know, pain, our own worries, and to really begin to pray for that person, to pray for that relationship, to pray for our own heart to be softened in that way, that God joins us in that and has promised to fight for us and to go before us and to sort of open your heart sincerely in prayer and open your heart sincerely in scripture, you know, to hear he will often, you know, it will be transformational, as the church fathers say, when you read and when you pray first before reading, it will be transformational. And I would say, you know, do what works to maintain your own peace. You know, you want to be careful that you don't get caught up in the spiral of somebody else's negativity or unhealthy behaviors, that you yourself decide who you are going to be. And that has to be your determined by your relationship with Christ, not based on who your partner is being. Mm-hmm. So we don't want to get caught up in what has seized someone else. Because remember, they may be under attack. So they need our prayers. They need us to be merciful, to be praying for God to have mercy on them. And I would say that, you know, that when negativity hits, no matter what, don't add to it. You know, write it on your heart to do the next best thing, the next right thing. And try to be conscious of your own thoughts and feelings and filter out any negativity that is starting to plant bitter roots. And in conversations, you know, where someone's really struggling to be appropriate, take in only what is necessary for the sake of the moment and leave the rest behind. Try to listen for what that deeper need is that they may be having underneath their terrible display. And see if there's anything in there that you could try to sort of soften your heart to be tenderhearted toward, and then integrate that, right? Integrate that. And don't be afraid to set healthy boundaries over what is unhealthy. Because again, you can be kind. You can pray for your marriage. You can be the person God calls you to be and set boundaries over what behavior is not acceptable and that will not breed harmony and unity.
0: Right. I love that. I love that so much. We want to thank you all for taking the time to join us this evening as we are in this series on the fruits of the Spirit. We thank you for just spending time with us, but also journey to grow in your walk of faith. And we, if you found that this message was beneficial for you, feel free, friends, share with your friends and family. As always, we invite you to take some time to, if you want to receive our daily inspirational messages, to go to our website at thelowes.com and just simply go scroll all the way down and put in your email address. And every morning at 7 a.m., you'll receive our daily word of encouragement. And as always, friends, we encourage you to stay strong in your walk of faith. God bless you.
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3: 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Telling the Story, the Sunday Gospel Revisited. 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
4: Hi, welcome to Telling the Story. I'm your host, Father David Smith. Today's Telling the Story is inspired by the Gospel for the 6th Sunday of Matthew, that's St. Matthew's Gospel, chapter 9, verses 1 through 8. In this story, it sounds like our Lord is saying that two different phrases say the same thing. Imagine that someone in the crowd wondered about that, even for the rest of his life. Today's Telling the Story is entitled Grammar. Just after Jesus had read my mind, he said, "Which is easier to say, your sins are forgiven you, or to say, arise and walk?" I've always concerned myself with language and words, so I've thought about this for a long time, even now that I'm dead, and I know that he is the Lord of all, the creator of the world. That day he implied that he had asked this question, which is easier to say, because the two sentences mean the same thing. Which is easier to say tells us that Jesus wanted us to know that the only difference between those phrases were the number of words, the syllables, the poetic syntax, because the sentences said the same thing. Indeed, which is easier to say? But there are differences. He spoke the first phrase in the indicative mood. It stated a fact, your sins are forgiven you. The indicative mood normally speaks to something already accomplished, that is, some existing condition. My dog is brown, someone might say. Not someone in my culture, but in yours, perhaps. The dog does not become brown by virtue of the phrase being spoken, but already has brown color. This describes a condition already assumed. It's already happened. But how does this apply to the event I witnessed that day so long ago? Were the man's sins already forgiven? Indeed, I know now they were. But how? Some men brought a paralytic lying on a pallet, pushing through the crowds that constantly surrounded Jesus in Capernaum. Big men. The one on the pallet was also a big man. They looked like farmers of some kind, strong. What happened to this man? Something crushed him, some animal attacked him, or he fell from some height? They came through the crowd as if no one stood in their way. They walked up to Jesus like a sharp knife cutting through blubber. Jesus looked at them, then at the man, and said, "Be of good cheer. Your sins are forgiven you." A declaration, an indicative phrase. He smiled, even though no one else did. Then it hit them. The man was struggling to get up off the pallet. He yelled something at them, and they helped him. Their faces were incredulous and almost frightened. When, I ask this for the remainder of my life on earth, and have rejoiced to know the answer since the day my heart stopped its beating, when were they forgiven? In Bethlehem, I say with tears, even here, the day the Theotokos gave birth to God incarnate. Sins fell away from the earth like a sheet of ice in the hot sun, like wax before a flame, like unrighteousness in the kingdom of God. They were forgiven even before the sacrifice on the cross, because at the moment of the birth of the Son of God, all creation changed and became new. Before that, really, at the moment the archangel said, "You will have a son." "Your sins are forgiven you," he said, knowing their conversation on the road to Capernaum, their faith, faith like Abraham, trust in God, their unwavering confidence that Jesus would save their friend and themselves. The second phrase was in the imperative mood. That is, he told the paralytic to do something with the expectation that the man would obey. For who would not want both of those things? The one afflicted with paralysis, of course, wants to arise and walk, and the one burdened by sins wants them forgiven. But paralysis only happens to some people. Most of the people in the world right now are not paralyzed. When he said this, Jesus did not need to indicate to whom he spoke. He obviously spoke only to the person within hearing who needed to hear those words. Otherwise, what would they mean? One standing near and hearing the exchange would not wonder if the Lord had directed the words to him. How would he arise while already standing? Why would he walk away from that spot when he had such interest in witnessing the miracle happening before him? Arise and walk, words only a paralytic would love to hear. But why did the Lord use two different moods, imperative and indicative, then implying that they meant the same thing? There's a difference between describing something and telling someone to do something. Or is there? When I make a declarative statement, another name for the indicative mood, I say to you, "You should know this," or "I want you to know something." See the imperative flavor in the indicative sentence? Know this. It's important. And who better than Jesus Christ, Son of God and God, to speak declarative sentences that also deliver a command? Everything he tells us is for our good and gives us, at last, an accurate picture of the world and of life. "Your sins are forgiven you," he said. In other words, you must understand that my coming to your world in your form brings hope, mercy, and salvation. The Lord added the pronoun "you" when he spoke about sin. By this, he connected paralysis and sin to paralysis. Paralysis is not universal, but sin is, and it paralyzes us spiritually. Sin renders us immobile, unable to carry ourselves where we want to go. Sin lays us out flat on the ground. We can do nothing but watch the world around us with no possibility of influence over it or escape from it. Sin steals our power over our own lives and renders us like unto a tree or a rock. Normally, one only adds pronouns in the imperative mood to exert authority. "Take out the trash" versus "you, take out the trash." But Jesus added the pronoun that day. He wanted all to hear this message, and he wants the same thing today. Everyone must know that they might have that possibility, that healing. Put yourself in the body of the one paralyzed, then arise and walk. Who can experience such a miracle? You. You.
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1: It is Sunday, October 1st, 2023, and we are live on Ancient Faith Radio. Welcome to Everyday Orthodox. I'm Elisa Bielatich-Davis. And it's true, we get together here on Sunday nights to meet everyday Orthodox Christians and to build community through conversation, to get to know our fellow Orthodox brothers and sisters. And I've been doing this for, 6 years now. And as we've been doing it, people periodically say, you know, well, when are we going to learn about your life? When are you going to talk about what you've been doing? And so guess what? It's next week. Next week, because I said back when I thought there would, you know, the 200th episode, that sounded very far away. And I said, well, you know, when we hit 200, that's what we'll do to celebrate. And here we are. So this is our 199th episode of Everyday Orthodox. And next week will be 200. So my daughter, Helena Bielatich, will be right here doing my job. And she's going to ask me all kinds of embarrassing questions. And we'll see how that goes. And, at any rate, we're very glad to have you here tonight. We have another wonderful guest tonight. And of course, you're welcome, as always, to call in and join the conversation. The number is 1-855-AF-RADIO. That's 1-855-237-2346. And you can call and join the conversation if you like. Matushka Trudy Richter is right here answering your calls. She'll patch you right through, and you can ask whatever you like. So without any further ado, let me tell you about tonight's guest. I'm really excited that he was able to come on, actually. His name is Father Raphael Barberg. And so he is a priest at St. George at the Antiochian Church in Niagara Falls, actually. So it's a really neat place. If you haven't been to Niagara Falls, you should go. And when you go, be there on a Sunday and stop by St. George. It is a beautiful parish. It's really neat. The people are beautiful. The church itself, actually, is really beautiful as well. But so Father Raphael, for 20 years, he served the Buffalo Police Department. He's worked with the IOCC doing a lot of pastoral care in different circumstances. So he's got, I think, a lot of interesting stories for us, and I'm looking forward to hearing them. Father, welcome to the program.
2: Thank you, Elisa. What a blessing to be here. I'm looking forward to this.
1: Oh, me too. I've been looking forward to it. And I should mention, you are, in fact, the priest of Margaret's Church.
2: That's right.
1: Anyone who's a regular listener will recall that we were actually just talking to one of the St. George parishioners, Margaret Slaman Ewing. And here we go with her parish priest. So that's
2: Aunt Margaret is a big act to follow. So we'll see what we can do.
1: She's awesome. Yeah, there's no topping Margaret. Well, we're just going to have to aim for something totally different and do something else because there's no topping that. She's fantastic. But yeah, I was in Niagara Falls not too long ago, and I was able to meet Margaret and spend some time with Father Raphael. So I made both of them come on the show, which is, in fact, you'll be meeting Father Raphael's wife one of these days too, because just what a wonderful parish, what neat people. And I think it's just going to be a blast. But so, Father, tell me, where did your story start? Like, where were you born?
2: So, despite my Yankee accent, I was born in Pensacola, Florida. The long line of good Baptist people in the South is my mother. My great grandfather was a Baptist, very pretty famous Baptist preacher in Pensacola, Florida area.
1: Really?
2: But my father was a Minnesota farm boy of Finnish. He was 100% Finnish, third generation Finn. He did his flight training in Pensacola. They met, and hence me and my two siblings entered the world. So I started off in Pensacola, Florida, and I think I was maybe four or something like that when they moved us up to Buffalo, New York, made a home here, and yeah. That's where we start.
1: Wow. Finnish. That's a fascinating culture. Those are some interesting people. Was your dad, does that mean he was Lutheran? What was he religious?
2: So the family was Lutheran going back a couple generations. But at some point, my grandparents had a spiritual encounter and a religious conversion and became Pentecostal Christians. So they were Pentecostal, and I'm not sure the exact timeline of with my dad when that occurred, whether he was, I think he was maybe a teenager. So he really wasn't raised so much in that faith. But

0: Yeah, both sides of my family. On my Finnish side, I had ancestors who were lay ministers, and then of course my family in Florida, as I said, were Baptists with preachers on that side of the family tree.
1: Yeah. So you're really fulfilling kind of a genetic mission here. You know,
0: it must have something to do with it. I never thought I would be in ministry until I became Orthodox. But
1: neat.
0: It's a blessing to have
1: that's
0: a godly
1: really
0: heritage.
1: Neat. Wow. Okay. So how old were you when you guys went from Pensacola up to Buffalo?
0: So I'm not exactly sure. Somewhere between 3 and 4, I think we were. Okay. And grew up in the Buffalo, New York area. Orchard Park, New York, which is the town south of Buffalo, which is where the Buffalo Bills play. And I have to state how happy I am today. The Buffalo Bills beating the Miami Dolphins. Sorry to all my Florida friends and family. But I grew up there.
1: Born in Florida. You're technically a native Floridian. And here you are celebrating the defeat of Miami Dolphins. It's terrible.
0: Yeah. Well, Pensacola, I think they're more New Orleans Saints fans probably around there.
1: Oh, fair enough. Fair enough. That's true. Pensacola is just barely in Florida. It's like going to fall off the tip there. So
0: that's right. But there's disadvantages to growing up in Western New York. And when I'm pumping gas in February, I ask, you know, God, why did my parents move me here to this climate? That, and every time, my team comes close and they snatch, you know, defeat from the jaws of victory, I ask, why did we live in Buffalo and have to, you know, which is probably why I'm such a rabid Bills fan, because, you know, it's you've been doing it too long and we've never gotten there. And you just, you know, it really what happened was when I was away in ministry for 10 years, which skipping ahead, but for 10 years we lived outside of our hometown. And when you're in Maryland and everyone is wearing their purple on Friday to support their team, and then, you know, you're like, okay, I'm going to start rooting for my home team again. And that coincided with them, you know, being good. But we're not here to talk about football. That would take another couple hours. So.
1: Well, you know, but I do think that there's something to the idea that whenever there's a team that really has struggled and not done well, the fans become like the most loyal fans, because you are forced to stand by them through all these lousy years. And then when there's a good year, it's like Christmas. It's the most amazing thing. So that's, in a way, maybe it's a blessing. I don't know. But
0: it's a blessing to have something that holds you together with your neighbors, whatever that is. And, you know, we know through history that, you know, in Rome and other places, well, in Byzantium, they would have the chariot teams and they had the different colors that they rooted for. And it was, you know, it can be a good thing. It can also be a bad thing. Just like anything else, we can make an idol of the things we love and enjoy. Being a Buffalonian, rooting for the Bills and the Sabres, which are kind of in the same lot, they've been close to being good and never quite good enough. It's character building. That's what I tell my sons when they complain, why did you make me a Bills fan? It's character building. It's something you can relate to. You know, you're walking through the airport, you're looking for your gate, and you see everybody in their red, white, and blue. And there's the Bills. There's my gate. You know, there's my people right over there. So, cold weather, harsh conditions. It's well known about the snowfall we get up here sometimes. But it's really a great place. It's a great place to live. Believe it or not, it's not wintertime for me anyway. You really don't like, even though joking about February, you just dress warm enough and whatever. It's the long, dreary springs when you're waiting for the weather to get nice and you're a kid and you've got your baseball mitt, you're ready to go, and it's, you know, 40 degrees and sidewards rain, and that can be a little tough on your psyche. But there's something about the climate, the bad sports teams, the great food. I don't know, but I was grateful to be sent back here to Western New York and to be with who I call my people.
1: I like this idea that just being a Buffalonian is character building. there are enough hardships, there are enough difficulties, you know, that it just makes you a better person. Like that.
0: Well, there really is. And for a while there, all the late night comedians and everything, it was always jokes about Buffalo's weather. So the people around here adapt it is what it is. Let's just do the next thing. And you know, when you have a snowstorm and you've got 3 feet of snow, okay, we live in this culture now where we're all, you know, we don't know our neighbors because we're talking to people across the country, you know, through Facebook or something, as we're doing now. And it's not a bad thing. But how often do we neglect the people across the street, the people right next door, this, that, and the other thing? You get several feet of snow, and the nickname for the city of Buffalo is the city of good neighbors. That's when it comes out. People going across the street. I know there's an elderly lady who lives over there. I need to go over there and check on her, see how she's doing. And the young people grab the snow shovels and they start shoveling out, you know, their neighbors. And it really is a great thing.
1: That's so beautiful. I love that. I also like the word Buffalonian, which sounds like Babylonian. Like it's an unusual word, but I like it. I'm for it. I wrote
0: If you're a glutton for punishment, ask Father Andrew Damick about his Buffalo sentence, and then you can thank me or curse me later, as the case may be. So.
1: I love it. That's a good idea. I will ask him. But all right. So you're growing up in Buffalo, New York. I assume, were you guys going to a Baptist church, since your mom came from a line of, you know, Baptist preachers and was Baptist, and your dad maybe was disconnected from Lutheranism after the family switched over to the Pentecostal church? And
0: yeah,
1: how'd that work out?
0: Yeah, for sure. Yeah. My mom was the strongest Christian in the family. And so we, you know, kind of followed her lead in where we went to church. And so we began attending the Southern Baptist Church in Orchard Park, First Baptist of Orchard Park, and went there for many years. And then when we got involved in a school, and my siblings and I were at school age, and my folks were dissatisfied with public schooling back in the 70s, we began to go to the church in West Seneca's Christian grade school. And they were more of an independent, Bible-believing, missionary-supporting, you know, Baptist church, so a little bit more on the fundamentalist side of things. And my mom, looking for, you know, in her journey towards Christ and looking for some other way to, you know, or better way to connect to him, eventually a neighbor or a friend invited her to the big mega Assemblies of God church in town. So, you know, we ended up becoming charismatic Christians. I was probably a teenager, I think maybe a junior in high school when we first started attending there, that's where I attended for about 10 years, was active as a, you know, once I was into college and those kinds of things, I worked with the youth as a youth minister. And I play guitar a little bit and sing a little bit. And so I was, you know, on the worship team and that kind of thing. So yeah, we journeyed around a little bit in my youth. So the whole idea that you don't necessarily have to be what you were brought up, you know, kind of became a reality. And you know, it's we often talk about religion as you know, the effect of consumerism on religion, and I think there's good and bad there. The good being, of course, in North America, United States, and Canada, and most of the West, we have the freedom to like say, hey, you know, I think something else may be better for me. It might be a truer expression of the Christian faith. It might be really the church that Christ intended and founded. It might be directly that church, and you can have the freedom to search that out and to go where you think that you're going to be able to connect with God. But the downside of that, of course, is that we become shoppers, and we're always looking for the better deal. And if this doesn't work, then I'll, you know, I go to this restaurant. I don't like their chicken wings. We'll stay on that theme. And so I go to another restaurant and I like that better, but then, you know, they're not cooking them as well. So we end up having this mentality where we're always shopping and never allowing ourselves to be planted and becoming faithful Christians. And while I believe in my own life, it's been a blessing. And, you know, we're talking about my journey here, and to become Orthodox has been a huge blessing. Sometimes I worry about people that are always searching for something when really, even if it's less than perfect, sometimes the answer is to stay put, to put down roots, to love your neighbor where you're planted, and God will nourish you there. Unfortunately, some people don't like to hear that, but that's the reality. So, and not to downplay a spiritual journey, if God is leading you somewhere, then you need to follow him where he leads. And, you know, I did my best to follow God, and this landed me in the Orthodox Church, you know. Yeah. So,
1: well, and how did that happen? So if you're a college student who's like doing youth ministry in the Pentecost, and I just want to say how interesting, like not only do you have all of these ancestors who have been ministers, but also your dad had the same experience, that he was raised in one place, and then as a teenager, his parents switch over to a charismatic church. And then for you, you're raised in the Baptist church, and then as a teenager, your parents become charismatic, except it stuck more with you, I would say, like, you know, that you seemed to really get involved in the Assemblies of God and really grow in it and like it. So how do you move from the Assemblies of God then to Orthodoxy? How did that go for you?
0: For sure. And from the outset, I guess I have to really say how grateful I am for my Christian upbringing. I have to be grateful to my mother, who, you know, when I was a small child, sat me on her knee and told me how much Jesus loved me, and that the most important thing I could do in my life is commit myself to him, make him my Lord and Savior, and which I did. I believe I was 5 or 6 years old when I did that. And I think that really is important. And that was followed by believers' baptism in the Baptist church. And then as, you know, we grew as a family and went through different struggles and trials, and my mom being a spiritual seeker, and you know, going to the charismatic church, which was a really big church. And I'm very grateful for what the charismatics taught me. Well, I'm grateful for the Full Gospel Tabernacle in a number of ways. One of the primary ones being that is where I met the lovely Kriya Kelly Lynn. But also because Pastor Tommy Reed, our pastor there, taught me and taught all of us, for whoever is listening, to pursue God at all costs. Wherever that takes you, pursue God. And that was the spark in my heart, that when I began to have struggles with, you know, what I experienced there at the Tab and wondering what, you know, what Christ really intended and where did the church go that he founded on the day of Pentecost and those kinds of things. Having that kind of teaching gave me the courage to say, okay, no matter what this costs, family members can agree or disagree, friends can agree or disagree, and that's unfortunate. And I got to do my best to love them and respect them for their own journeys, their own choices. But whether they respect me or not, I have to do what I have to do in following Christ. And so I am very grateful for my upbringing and what I've learned in those situations. And I'm very grateful for having the lovely Kriya Kelly Lynn. One of the things that was happening to me at the time was in my early 20s, when I was a good member at the Full Gospel Tabernacle, I ended up taking the civil service test and becoming a police officer for the city of Buffalo. And it came at a good time. My parents' marriage had broken up. My father had dealt with mental illness and all kinds of hurt and whatnot going on in my family. So my college career kind of got derailed. I wasn't the greatest student to begin with, but I could get by on and get B pluses without lifting a book when I was in high school. That didn't work that way in college, and all the things going on in my family life. I decided I needed to be home and be closer to my mom and my siblings, and nothing really working out on the college front. My mom called me one morning and said, "Do you ever consider being a cop?" And I said, "Not really." "Well, the Buffalo police is having an exam, you know, in a couple months. You should go down and sign up." And I'm like, maybe that's a good idea. So I placed well enough on an exam of 3,500 people to get hired. And so glory to God, what a blessing that was to my life. The, you can learn a lot in college. You can learn a heck of a lot of things about life, you know, with a front row seat, which is what the police department gives you. So that was going on. And one of the things I was learning was that as I was getting older, I was not becoming a better person. You know, I believed that even though when I was in college, I struggled, I tried to put on the atheist label for a little bit. It would be so convenient to be an atheist so you can do whatever you want to do. But I could never get over the person of Jesus Christ. I knew that Christ was a reality in a way that I can't make an argument for, except that this is what I know I have to be accountable for and to follow him. So I knew Christ is real, what the church was, what it was all about. I just didn't know. I didn't understand. And I was pretty certain what I'd experienced to that part was not quite there. When I studied the history of Christianity, that, you know, going backwards in time for the Baptists, going backwards in time for the Pentecostals, going backwards in time for just about any other faith, I found dead ends. I thought perhaps I needed to become a Roman Catholic, and so many of my, you know, City of Buffalo is a very Roman Catholic area with the Irish, Italians, Polish people that settled here. So many of my friends and coworkers were Catholics. And I always appreciated when I went to a wedding service or somebody's had to bury their parent or a family member, and or baptizing a baby. I always appreciated their services. They ministered to me in a way that I never expected before. But every time I approached the Catholic Church, thought about calling a priest, thought about trying to enroll in one of these. Initials right, but you know, education for adult Christian education, yeah. Something like that. There's an R in
1: something
0: there,
1: like that. Yeah, I don't remember, but yeah, I know what you're talking about. It's like the catechumenate, but it's Roman Catholic
0: for sure, or at least an inquirer's type of thing. And every time I get to the threshold, I try to walk across, and I just couldn't do it. I had some major hangups about the papacy, and it seemed to me that the things that were attractive about Catholicism were being done away with. And, of course, in my studies, I started to learn about Vatican II and this and that. So all that combined with my failing moral life, my interior life where I was feeling lost, worried about how do I stop this slide into sin, which I felt was, not inevitable, but just so compelling that I didn't have good reasons to stand against sin. I was a Christian. I was saved. I had nothing to worry about. I'd be with the Lord one day. So I was really not given the tools, the motivation, or anything to really struggle with sin. So that's a big part of it. I sometimes tell my story and make it about the books I read and history and this and that. But in reflecting recently, I really do think it's about, and this is the question too. I sometimes ask, well, why don't any other members of my family or my friends that have like the same outlook that I do, that, you know, they complain about, you know, some of the same things in the Protestant church as I did, or this, that, and the other thing. Why did I become Orthodox and other people just, you know, no, I would never do something like that. And I come to the conclusion it's because I need it more than they do. It's not because I'm better. And there may be times where I thought, oh, well, you know, I'm smarter. I've read the right books, or I'm more spiritual. And I know you can connect to God better through this path or something like that. It's really because I am in need of God's grace and mercy in a way that perhaps others don't. And God in his mercy gave me the Orthodox Church. So, that's where I was coming from when I encountered Orthodoxy.
1: And how did you encounter it? Like, at what point as you're, you know, a Buffalo police officer, where do you run into Orthodoxy? Where do you encounter it?
0: Yeah. And there's not an Orthodox church on every corner. One of the attractions of Roman Catholicism is there in Buffalo, there's a Catholic church in every neighborhood.
1: Yeah.
0: So I wasn't aware of any Orthodox, and I had no idea what Orthodoxy was. So one day, a friend of mine started a college career ministry at the Tabernacle in my former church. Now, I had not gone to church anywhere for a year because of this struggle, because of, well, and it also helps when you're a night policeman, you know, to not get up on Sunday morning and go to church. But I often would. But for a year there, I decided I wasn't going to. So I would go to bed when I'd come up from work, and I'd get up and I would try to remember the Sabbath day and keep it holy, and try to remembering the Lord's day as we've transferred that dignity there. And so I would get up and say my prayers, pray for everybody, read the scriptures, maybe something else. And in my prayers, one of my prayers was, Lord, please lead me to a faith that I can not only flourish in, but that I can feel like I can start a family and you know, that I can establish a family and build a family upon. So that was a huge concern for me. Now, granted, at the time, I wasn't dating anyone, no girlfriend or anything, but yet I knew that I wanted to be married. I knew that I wanted to have a family someday. And I knew that a very important part of that would be to be grounded in faith. And so that was my prayer. And so I didn't go anywhere for a year, but my buddy started this college career ministry on Friday nights. Because I played guitar and whatever, I'm not doing anything else. And I love Mike, so I'm going to help him out with this deal. So if I'm going to work in this ministry, then I do need to go to church on Sunday. So I started going back, you know, I wouldn't say every Sunday, but at least a couple Sundays a month to the tab. So one Friday night at this college, all of a sudden a couple friends or a couple faces are there that were familiar. And sure enough, there were two guys, one of them who had been kind of a mentor to me, but in my dalliances with Calvinism. He was really involved with the theology of R.J. Rush Dooney, I think they're called the Reconstructionists, Gary North, Gary DeMar, Cornelius Van Til, a bunch of other Calvinist Reformed thinkers in the last 50 years. And so I had been doing a lot of reading with him, and he used to hold a study group in his home. And Steve was also a very talented musician, and I'm attracted to musicians and to music in general and that kind of thing. So I really enjoyed that. But then they, you know, kind of lost touch with them or whatever. Here they showed up, and Christopher was one of the young men in that group, one of these other disciples of Stephen Petrazek. They say, so what are you up to these days? And I say, well, I'm here helping Mike with this ministry, but I really do have to find something liturgical, sacramental, and I'm not really sure what I'm looking for or what that is, but, I'm just here temporarily with him. And they're like, oh, that's interesting. We're going to be chrismated into the Orthodox Church next week. And I was like, what? What are you talking about? So they invited me to their chrismation. I couldn't make it. I was probably working or something. But that, you know, the conversation intrigued me to read more. And it dawned on me, I don't remember exactly when, but I remember reading in a newspaper article in the Buffalo News, they had a really good religious section at that time. And I read a story about a group of evangelicals that had converted to Orthodoxy. Something registered there, but I didn't even remember the word Orthodoxy or anything about that. Now, much later, I realize you might guess it was, you know, Father Peter Gilchrist and right. The Evangelical Orthodox Church folk.
1: Yeah.
0: So that was in my head somewhere, something that I'd read but didn't pay too much attention to. And then I went to the local library, because this was pre-internet. You couldn't get on Orthodox Wiki or, you know, Ancient Faith Radio and get any information. And they had nothing except one book. The Orthodox Church by Timothy Ware. So I checked that out, took that home. I think I read that maybe in like 2 days, devoured that thing. And I was like, I think this is what I'm looking for. I'm not sure. I called the library and asked for more books on Orthodoxy, and told me to go to this library across town or this. And so I got some more information. Then I found out that Frankie Schaefer had converted to Orthodoxy. Frankie's dad, Francis Schaefer, who was a well-known evangelical philosopher, was kind of influential in my spiritual journey. I loved his writings, The God Who Was There, and then I had read some of Frankie's stuff, criticizing, you know, where we came from, Sham Pearls for Real Swine, and other very mean-spirited books, I would say, Frank wrote, but stuff that resonated with me. So I heard he had become Orthodox. And so finally, I am able to visit St. George, where my two friends were going, which is the St. George that I now pastor. I walked in the door, and it was December 17th, 1993. And I now know this because I'm the pastor now, and I found the guest registry that used to be in the Narthex there. And sure enough, Kevin Barberg and my bad chicken scrawl and the date there. I am not a very mystical person. My wife is the sensitive one and knows things that, you know, that God reveals to her. I'm very, you know, what I see and what I feel and smell. And so I'm not a mystical person, but when I walked in that door, I had an experience. I knew I was going to be Orthodox, and I also knew I was going to serve that altar up there. I thought that second part was fulfilled. I was ended up being the parish deacon for 8 years. It never occurred to me that I would come back and be the priest, but that was how I encountered Orthodoxy. A lot of people's journeys are very different. My wife's journey is different. There are people that come and dabble, they read and whatever, and some point they say, yeah, I have no other choice but to be Orthodox, and they commit themselves to being an Orthodox Christian, and the Lord blesses them, and they would never change years later. My story, again, I don't know why me, but that's what I experienced. At one point, many years later, I read the story of Prince Vladimir's emissaries walking into Constantinople, and writing back to him, as he was looking for a faith for his people. We didn't know whether we are in heaven or earth. We just know God dwells there among men, and that was my experience. Just like Prince Vladimir had found a faith for his people, I didn't have any people yet, but I knew I'd found my faith for them. So,
1: oh, that's beautiful. That's amazing that you had both the call to the priesthood, which maybe seemed like just a clergyishness, but that you had that call at the same time. That's very beautiful. That's really amazing. Thank you for sharing that, Father. And we are going to go to a very short break. We're going to come back, and I want to hear all about your experiences once you became Orthodox. So we will return in just a moment with Father Raphael Barberg. And keep in mind, the number is 1-855-AF-RADIO, 1-855-237-2346. We'll see you in a minute.
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2: 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Here again is Elisa.
1: And we are back with Father Raphael Barberg. And Father, I'm curious. So you come into the church and you can feel that you're called to Orthodoxy. But of course, there's always that complication of a spouse who also has to then come to that conclusion on their own and through their own path. How long was it before you were chrismated? And then after that, how long before you became clergy, before you were a deacon? Oh, Father, you know what? We can't hear you, Father. I think you may have. Ah, there you are. You just came back.
0: I think I have a bad cord.
1: Ah, you're good, though. You're back. You know what? It's not your cord. It was Matushka Trudy's fault.
0: Okay.
1: I heard that somewhere.
0: No mistakes are allowed. You hang out with me.
1: So, Father, tell me what. How long was this process for you?
0: Just riffing on their first statement there. My heart just goes out towards young people, not so young people, people that are lonely, single people that would love to have somebody to care for and to live life with, and all this stuff. And they're people I pray for. And so that was me. I lived through my 20s as a young, you know, as a single guy who, would have loved to have somebody to love and to build a life with and whatnot. And nothing ever really is working out for many reasons. And I have this experience in, this is December of 93. And then in the spring, spring of 94. So sometime in that winter, I remember wrestling with God saying, Lord, you know the desire of my heart, but I also know you better. You know better for me than I know for myself. If your desire is for me to be a single person, then you have to help me. You have to give me the strength, the vision, and whatever, because you know I'm failing at it right now. And so I had this, wrestling with God moment, and I felt this peace. I felt, okay, he heard me, and he didn't strike me with lightning because I was, having a hard time with what I thought maybe his will would be for me, but rather his mercy, his love, his peace is the thing that becomes present. And it's interesting that it was only shortly after that wrestling that I needed a date for an award ceremony in the police department. I won't get into those details, but maybe I could have gone solo, and people do, and God bless you if you do, but I need someone to go with me, so I don't feel like a total loser or whatever. So a friend of mine happens to mention to me the one, he goes, hey, I just saw Kelly Rainville out the other night, and man, she's looking good, and she's recently single. And I said, Kelly, huh? I said, she would go with me because she was my little sister's friend, and she was in the youth group, and I was working as a youth minister and all this stuff. So I always liked Kelly, but I'd never seen her in a romantic way because it just was inappropriate. She was younger than me, and this kind of thing. And I'm not sure that anything really changed at that moment, with the exception of that, I love Kelly. She would go with me. So I give her a call, and we had this great conversation. Of course, I'll go with you. That'd be fun. I look forward to that. And I said, well, we haven't seen each other in a while. Why don't we go out first and get reacquainted? And she's like, yeah, that'd be great. So we made plans, and I go to pick her up on our first date. And when she opened the door, okay, mystical experience number two. And again, I'm not a guy who has mystical experience. And maybe I might have had some that I thought, in premonitions of things, and they never turned out. But in these two instances, they did. So when she opened the door, I said, oh my gosh, I'm going to marry that woman. And so we started dating. And again, since we knew each other pretty well, there was none of this getting to know you. We really did know each other. We were friends for a while. So within only a few months, when exactly we got engaged, that's a topic for discussion, and we can save that for another show. So you can ask her that when you have her on there. So our memories are a little different, but we ended up getting engaged. And so one of our first conversations, probably before the seriousness of committing ourselves to each other, I told her, I'm on a path. I know we met each other through the tabernacle and whatever, but I'm on a path to become Orthodox. I don't know what that path looks like or how long that will take or whatever, but you have to know that. And I guess the only thing I could ask of you is to, at least explore it, to study it, learn about it. And then we can, as we go through life here, we can figure the rest of that out. And she says, okay, I will do that. But I said, I have to talk to Father George because I'm supposed to be chrismated next month. So I made an appointment to go see Father George, and she, of course, can tell her story again. But I remember her being like, oh, my gosh, what is he going to tell him? We're raised with, the teaching about don't be unequally yoked with unbelievers and that kind of thing. And Father George, of course, told me, okay, stop the presses. Okay, the Orthodox Church isn't going anywhere. We look forward to making you a member of our parish and making you an Orthodox Christian. But we need to slow this down, and you guys need to talk about these things as a couple. And maybe you have to find a happy medium. And in my head, I'm thinking, I don't know what that is. or maybe you do become one of these couples that, you know, on Sunday you go church here and she goes church here. And we have some of those couples in our family that it works out and they love each other and they respect each other. But you guys need to figure that out. And you have to. So I was disappointed that I had to wait to become Orthodox. But I went back and told her that. And she's like, he told you what? She's thinking, oh, if we could get my claws in a convert, then the heck with, you know, this young woman or anyone else. And that was not what happened at all. So that kind of like opened her heart to seeing, okay, well, then maybe I need to check what this all out. So with Father George's advice, we were going to St. George twice a month and then to the Tabernacle twice a month. And then pretty soon it was three Sundays a month at St. George. And then pretty soon we were just going to St. George. And by God's grace, by his mercy and love, we were brought in we had our Protestant, we got married in the Protestant church in our home church of Full Gospel Tabernacle. And Pastor Reed allowed us to bring in some of the Orthodox prayers. And after the service, he said, I have never read such long prayers in my life. So that's what happened. And we had so many people saying those prayers were beautiful. And we had made some Orthodox friends at that point. Said, that sounds like a lot like what's in our church. Yeah. I don't know whether I was supposed to do that or not, but that's what we did. And so by God's grace, we were married. And then the next year on St. Mary of Egypt Sunday, which would have been 96, married 95, St. Mary of Egypt 96, we came into Orthodoxy together. And then in that fall, in October, I think it was October 15th, Father George gave us with the direction of his bishop at the time. And these things are confusing. It happens differently in different ways. But he was instructed to give us a Orthodox wedding. So we had our Orthodox, very small, you know, with some sponsors. And then 9 months later, we gave birth to little boy Colin Isaac Barberg. My people began.
1: Oh, that's just wonderful, Father. I love that. I love that story. And it is, I can see where it would be, you'd feel like, oh, this has already been a long struggle and now I got to wait to be chrismated. but that's very beautiful. And I think the whole thing of having your wedding blessed, I know that there are some cases where, you know, there are some bishops who will say it has to be blessed and some bishops who say it doesn't have to be blessed, but it's, you know, for a lot of people, I think it's kind of a choice whether or not to have it. Like if you request it, it can be done. And I don't know, in my own life, I've done that. And I thought it was very beautiful. It's just such a beautiful wedding service that it's really wonderful to have the opportunity to participate in it.
0: For sure. And, you know, the big thing is for us who are coming into the church or those of us who've been married, you know, outside of the church, even if you know, because it happens, we have Orthodox young people that, you know, maybe fall away from the church and they get married outside of the church. And maybe years later, they come back and renew their faith. The important thing is following the advice of our priest and his bishop, and God's blessings come through that relationship. Yeah. So yeah, if you're given a choice, then I would recommend it. But I also think it's just really important to not, you know, we right now there's all kinds of discussions. The internet's always ablaze with should I be baptized? Should I be chrismated? And I should not be making that decision when I come into the church. I should be being obedient to what my priest has me do. Right. And that's where the blessing is, right? Yeah. So with all these sacraments, that's the approach that we all need to take.
1: Well, and I think that's just always the case with Orthodoxy, right? The more humble your approach is, the more humility you're showing, the more the blessings are just going to pour down on you. And so, you know, that's the hard thing for Americans coming in is we're very accustomed to being the ones who make the choices. And like you said, we're shoppers, we're consumers, right? We're picking it out. And so when we can set that aside and learn how to obey and to do what whatever the person who's our spiritual guide at that time is telling us to do. It's a blessing. It's a good thing. But, actually have a call, Father. We have Susan has called in. Susan would like to comment on something that you said about becoming Orthodox. So, Susan, are you there?
4: Yes, I am.
1: Well, welcome to the program, Susan. Where are you?
4: I'm in Lexington, Tennessee.
1: Oh, beautiful. That's wonderful. Well, great. Well, thank you for calling in. What did you want to say to Father Raphael?
4: I just wanted to say that when you were talking about your first time in an Orthodox church, how you knew you were going, that was the faith you needed to follow, it resonated with me because that's how I felt the first time I was in the Orthodox church. My husband brought me into Orthodoxy, and I feel so blessed since I came into the church, and I just wanted to say thank you for telling your story tonight. And
0: you're welcome.
4: Keep us in your prayers as we are right now. We're not in the health to be able to be in church like we want to be. And with that, I will let you all go.
0: For sure, Susan. What's your husband's name?
4: James.
0: Prayers for you, James and Susan.
4: Thank you.
1: I just put you on my prayer list too, Susan. Thank you so much.
4: Thank you.
1: That's lovely. And it's true. I think a lot of people, Father, I'm sure that resonates with them. You know, I was not one of those people. I walked into the Orthodox Church and was like, well, this is weird. You know, I always wish I'd had that moment, but I think that's so beautiful. And I love that Susan had that as well. But Father, as I look at your biography, I see that you became a deacon on September 3rd, 2001, which is a really interesting date because right after that, of course, we experienced 9/11, and you were a police officer and an Orthodox deacon. Tell me a little bit about what you were doing around that time, of course, already being in New York yourself as well.
0: Yeah, it is interesting. So as you said, I was ordained a deacon. Feast of St. Mamas, if I remember correctly. And within, that week, the 10 days, we experienced this tragedy that, we just commemorated last month of, 9/11, 2001. So at the time, I was a police lieutenant, and I had a cushy desk job, which was the requirement for me to become a deacon. There's canonical issues about carrying a gun and these kinds of things that each bishop and would-be clergyman who might be a cop or something like that has to work through and figure it out. But I was the court liaison officer for the city, so I had a desk job, and so the events of that day revealed themselves. And I think it was the next day I'm in work. It's hard to remember because city court where I worked was getting constantly, bomb threaded. So we're in and we're out, we're in and we're out. But at some point I'm reading, IOCC is, there was an email. This is the earlier days of the internet. And most of us had email at that point. And an email around the IOCC is raising monies for a relief effort in New York City. And it was mainly about that, raising funds for this relief effort. So I replied to the email and I said, I'm a Buffalo, New York police lieutenant and also newly ordained deacon. Is there any way I can be helpful? And I hit send. And I think my phone rang immediately. When can you be in New York? And I was like, oh, okay. I'll figure that out. So I, talked to my wife, and of course the planes are grounded, but I could catch the Amtrak from Buffalo across the upstate New York and then down the Hudson. And so I made plans to go down there. And so early initiation in service as a deacon was Ground Zero, the family center at the Chelsea Piers. First, the family center was in one of the big armory in Manhattan, Chelsea Piers, and of course, you know, right down at Ground Zero. Fairly well known in Orthodox quarters that there was an Orthodox church buried under the rubble, St. Nicholas, which they just reopened down there. Glory to God. But there was an Orthodox church just outside the closed zone, St. Barbara's Orthodox Church, Greek Orthodox Church down there. And so the IOCC sent me a man named, can't remember his name. It was right there, but it was so long ago. Dirk Van Gorp, who wasn't an Orthodox Christian, but had done lots of work with the IOCC. And so we were down there, and then a few volunteers from the New York area. And we set up a relief center there and got to spend lots of time going down to Ground Zero. And for me, of course, you know, my heart in civil service was the firemen and policemen down there. Spent lots of time talking to them, praying with them. I was there when some firemen were able to recover an icon, some marble, and some beeswax candles, which of course were all distorted from the heat. From St. Nicholas Church, of which, one of the Greek priests there said, Father, you need to, or deacon, you need to take them back to your people so you can pray for us down here. So I have a piece of marble and a beeswax candle that in our church from that scene. So it was, talking to all kinds of people, Orthodox Christians that had lost their loved ones. And that was the beginning of working with the IOCC. Since then, probably the one most immediately after that, there was that tragic, senseless shooting at Virginia Tech, where we had a very active OCF group there. And so Father Kevin Shearer, who was the head of the OCF at that time, Father... Peter Preble, Father Angela Pappas, the four of us went down there and was able to meet with the OCF kids and did some PTSD debriefings with them, supported the priests there from the nearby Greek parish that was ministering to them, and then lots of ministry to folks, students that would just approach us. Saw us dressed in collars and other identifiable ways that they came to us, wanted us to pray with them, attended some, gatherings and other things like that. After that, we was able to go to a shooting at Northern Illinois University, NIU, Valentine's Day shooting there, and did hurricane relief from probably the biggest thing is Hurricane Harvey in Houston. I was there for 2 weeks. People at St. Elijah in Oklahoma City were very gracious in wanting me to go there and represent them as well as the IOCC as the assistant priest. It was, a little bit easier for me to be able to do something like that, and led some teams there down there, and then Hurricane Florence in North Carolina. And as I said on the beginning of the show, I think it was off air, so I want to make sure I say that. You folks, when you give to the IOCC, I want you to know how good that money is spent, how well that money is spent. Their overhead is very low. The watchdog groups give them A+ ratings all the time. And I've seen firsthand, what we've done. We were able to buy generators for people. Superstorm Sandy, I forgot there. That happened in November, and it was freezing. And people's houses were flooded out, and they needed to get in there and rip out, their carpeting and the drywall and all this stuff. And so we were able to purchase propane heaters and generators, and these were going into neighborhoods where they would share them and be able to use them. We were able to buy tons of underwear, which is one of my more interesting things, going into Walmart, me and another priest, and buying cartloads of women's underwear In retrospect, I would have taken the collar off before I did that. It was, right. But so all kinds of interesting things happen, but all kinds of good work is done. It's just it's a blessing. So please, when there's a disaster, you see IOCC is giving a response, do it. Give them the money. Have the fundraiser at the church. Get the muck buckets and have the kids start putting them together in the hygiene kits. They do good work there. So sorry about the plug, but
1: no, it's a good thing to plug. Right? IOCC is International Orthodox Christian Charities, IOCC.org. It is, I think, our biggest Orthodox charitable organization. And they go everywhere. And I think people assume that the IOCC just goes in and helps Orthodox people. So like if there's a problem in Greece, you know, floods in Greece or fires, they'll go in. And that's true. But they also go places where there aren't any Orthodox people. And they're not there just to serve the Orthodox. They're really just there to serve those in need in disaster relief. And it's
0: that's
1: just
0: right.
1: Beautiful.
0: Yeah.
1: And I love they send priests and they send, you know, mental health care professionals to go and just counsel people and just sit with them to just be.
0: For sure. For sure. Emotional spiritual care is a big part of that response. And they've spent lots of money and time training clergy and mental health professionals to do that. When I was in Houston, you know, the bulk of my 2 weeks there was at the big convention center down there, which was a relief center, working under the auspices of the Red Cross, giving emotional spiritual care to anybody and everybody who came our way. But we don't just need that, you know. So besides your money, if you're a mental health professional, okay, we can hook you up, you know. If you're a clergyman who's got some special experiences, like you're a cop or you're recently out of the armed forces or something like that, you know, ambulance people, doctors, whoever, you know, but we also need guys that are good with a hammer and women who are good with serving soup and good with a hammer too, or whatever our skill sets are, our willingness. What we need is healthy, active people and a lot of like young adults. Unfortunately, young adults are beginning their careers and they don't have vacation time or this and that. But if you are able to, work something out with your employer to take you know, some time off, if you can afford to maybe go without pay for a week or whatever, if you can go. They also do house builds, you know, 6 months, year after the tragedy, they'll send teams down to you know, with what's the ministry that builds houses?
1: Habitat
0: for Humanity. So the field is white unto harvest, brothers and sisters. We just need willing people, and whatever you're able to give, whether it's money or your time and energies, it can be used for your neighbor. And IOCC is a good conduit. Okay, there's other ways to give and serve too. Your local parish, your priest can tell you if you want to serve how to do that.
1: That's
0: so
1: right.
0: I don't want to detract from what the local parish is doing, but just to vouch for something that's really good. You know, we can lament our disunity as the Orthodox Church here in North America. We've got lots of issues that have to be resolved. It's a pain. Here locally, we have 7 great Orthodox churches. It's so hard for us to work together. Decisions that are made in chanceries, you know, in New York and wherever, not only there, overseas, affect what we do here, our witness, our unity. But here's something that we've been doing together since the 80s.
1: Yeah.
0: And it works and it's good. So I think this is a really good thing for all of us. If you're Rokor, you're Antiochian, you're Greek, who cares? And if you're not Orthodox and you want to help us out, we want you to. So,
1: yeah, absolutely. Absolutely. Thank God. And so Father, thank you for your service with the IOCC and also, of course, for serving His Holy Church. And just thank you for joining us tonight. It's really been delightful to get a chance to talk to you again, Father.
0: Glory to God. It's been fun for sure.
1: Thank you. I told you an hour goes fast. It goes really fast. And thank you to our audience. Thanks for joining us again. We'll be back next week. I would say with another Everyday Orthodox Christian. Next week, it's me. So if you have any questions for me, write them down and be sure to call in. We'll see you next week. Good night.

0: 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Here now is Father Evan.
1: Well, good evening and welcome to this special edition of Orthodoxy Live, your live call-in show about the Orthodox faith, her teachings, and her traditions. I'm your host, Father Evan, and we are streaming to you, well, but not live, here on Ancient Faith Radio. I'm glad you're with us. This is a special edition of Orthodoxy Live that is broadcasting on Palm Sunday, 2026, because at the time of broadcast, we'll be in services at my parish. We decided to do a special edition and a mailbag edition. And so where usually you'll call in or text your questions, streaming with us on YouTube or Facebook, tonight we have pre-recorded the show, and I've got the man behind the scenes, Mike Degan, who's been with us before. Mike, it's good to have you on the program again.
2: Thank you for having me back, Father.
1: Well, you know, Mike, as people stream this episode, they get to see in the inner workings of the Ancient Faith Radio studio where you're seated. You've got your board there and all that, but that's all kind of shut down tonight. You're just kind of engineering a bit and dialoguing with me. That's right, right?
2: Yeah, we're engineering on easy mode, not live from my, I've heard it referred to as my padded cell before.
1: Well, you know, I've never been out to the studios, and so, you know, maybe one day, but I would imagine it's much like my own space for recording, nothing too glamorous.
2: It's definitely a miniature version of the of a lot of larger radio offices, but I am still very much blessed to be able to play with some very sophisticated equipment here.
1: Well, it's good that the equipment's on the other side of the mic, because I can barely just handle email and texts and such. So that's a good thing. The other day, someone was at the church working on our sound system, and the tech asked me a series of questions because this very complicated, you know, audio array. And I said, you know, look, I hit this button, it turns my mic on. I hit it again, it mutes, and that's about as far as I can get. The rest of it, I couldn't tell you anything about it. But, well, I know, you know, as I've said in previous episodes where we've done one of these mailbag episodes, we just have lots of questions we never get to while we're on air. And, you know, some nights there might be two or three we don't get to, other nights there might be six or eight. So we just kind of took a selection of questions that we got recently that we thought it might be good to kind of cover tonight.
2: Yeah, absolutely. Got them right here, actually, if you're ready to go. Can bat them your way?
1: Yeah, I think the only thing, I just before we get going, just, you know, remind everybody that, you know, tonight if you call in, no one's going to pick up. This is a mailbag episode, but nonetheless, we appreciate you tuning in. And it being Palm Sunday, I should say the eve, we begin obviously our journey through Holy Week. So wherever you might be, you know, it's an opportunity for you to attend the services if you've never done that before. Maybe go to the first time if you've participated in the past, you know, to sort of go through that journey again as we make our way to celebrating the vigil. I understand, Mike, before we got on, you were recording a special edition of the Lord of Spirits podcast. I guess they've got a special Pascha podcast coming out.
2: Holy Thursday.
1: Holy Thursday, it'll be hitting. Okay. All right. Yeah. So it's already probably out by the time people are listening to this. And then I guess previously there was a special that Dr. Jeannie did as well, right?
2: Oh, that was last year. But yes, it's still very much available on the ancientfaith.com website if you haven't checked it out already.
1: Yeah. Do you remember kind of what that one was about?
2: It was basically the culmination of a series that she did on the crucifixion of the King of Glory that was kind of patterned after her book, but just really unpacking

0: various elements of the crucifixion, of the passion narrative, and of the resurrection. So I found it very edifying producing it. So I hope others find it very edifying watching it.
1: Well, I think what's great is that, you know, while you're going through the journey of Holy Week, you know, as you're driving in your car to and from church, or perhaps, you know, to work before going to services, you know, you can kind of tune into some of these specials, and it's always helpful, right, as we continue to grow in our faith. But yeah, let's fire away. Let's tackle the first question.
0: Yeah. So to start us off, we have actually the perfect kind of question from Tom wrapping up Lent. With Lent about to end, do you have any advice for what to do after this season?
1: You know, it's funny because I was picking some questions to send over to you, and that one came, you know, this week, and I thought, oh my gosh, this is like the perfect question, you know. Now, to orient us, Mike, you know, you're probably aware, but some may not be aware, that our Lenten journey ends actually on Friday, on the eve before the Feast of Lazarus. And so, you know, Lent ends, and then we've got this sort of two-day celebration, Saturday of Lazarus, Palm Sunday, and then on the eve of Palm Sunday, we'd be in sort of our Holy Week journey, and then that concludes, you know, with the Paschal Vigil. And then we sort of exit, you know, Lent, we exit Holy Week, and we enter into another time period of the church where we sort of live in the joy of the resurrection, you know, through the Ascension and then eventually Pentecost. And, you know, the image I have in mind for a lot of people when it comes to Lent and Holy Week is sort of like, you know, one of those marathon runners who like gets across the finish line and then collapses. You know what I'm talking about?
0: Oh, yes, absolutely.
1: Yeah, and, you know, and that's not what we want to see happen. You know, it's not sort of like, boy, I want to get across the, you know, the finish line and then just sort of fall down. And that falling down can literally be physical. I mean, some people, you know, from fasting and prayer and, you know, they just sort of, they've exhausted themselves, you know, physically speaking. Sometimes they've done that spiritually speaking, you know, they've attended the services, they've been reading the scriptures diligently. And again, they get to the end of the season and they just sort of collapse spiritually. Right. And obviously neither of those two realities is good. You know, what we really should have is the idea of a buildup. You know, it's not sort of like we cross a finish line and collapse, but rather that sort of as we've gone through the Lenten journey and Holy Week, there's just sort of this climb that's occurring. And then when we come, so maybe the image of like, you know, a spaceship, you know, it uses all this energy to get off the lift, you know, and get off the pad, right? And then as it continues to climb, it needs to use less energy. And then when it breaks out into outer space, right, the momentum of that journey into outer space now propels it even into deeper space. And so that's maybe a better image. So we want to cross the finish line and have, if you will, a lot of physical and spiritual energy to continue going, and maybe even to continue going in a trajectory that is even more rapid. And so, you know, that's just some imagery. Now, if you attended any of the pre-sanctified liturgies, I don't know if your parish, you know, when they have them, Mike, if that's something you're able to attend.
0: As many as I can make it to, yes.
1: Yeah. And, you know, traditionally most parishes will have, you know, maybe one on Wednesday evening, and then they may have one on Friday mornings. I don't know. What's the rhythm of your local parish?
0: Definitely Wednesday evenings and then as many Friday mornings as they can fit in.
1: Yeah. Just depends, right? It's a lot, just the services in Lent. And so the reading from this past Wednesday was really interesting. And it relates to this question. It tells the story in Genesis of Joseph's brothers returning, if you will, to Egypt, or I shouldn't say returning, but getting to Egypt in seek of aid because of the famine that's occurring. And if we know the story of Joseph, his brothers had previously, we learned in Genesis, sold him into slavery and really hoping for his demise, right? And when he arrives in Egypt, you know, he eventually catches the attention of Pharaoh and becomes like Pharaoh's prime minister. And so when this delegation, you know, shows up, these brothers of Joseph that had sold him into slavery, they don't know it's their brother, but they come looking for aid. And we learn that, you know, not only does he reveal himself to his brothers, and not only does he welcome them to come to Egypt so that he might sustain them, but what he says is, he says, look, there's been 2 years of famine. There's going to be five more. And one of the ways we can interpret this passage is to understand that as we go through our spiritual journey, we may come to a point where we think, well, I've journeyed quite a long way. I'm probably reaching the end of my journey, you know? And that passage sort of reminds us, no, there's still another 5 years. In a similar way, the Lord talks about the building of a tower, you know, and someone who doesn't finish the project, you know, the tower's half built, is sort of mocked because he didn't have the resources, the energy to complete his project. So we want to remember that, you know, it's not enough to get through Lent. It's not enough to get through Holy Week. This is really meant to sort of supercharge us to move forward into the year ahead and the years ahead, right? So when we exit Lent, hopefully we take some of what we have, you know, gained through the journey with us, you know, as opposed to thinking of ourselves being completely depleted by the journey, you know. So I'm going to stop there for a moment, just get any reaction before I share a couple more ideas.
0: No, I think that that's a great idea. I mean, I just really struggle myself with like thinking about this in terms of, you know, very still kind of Western minded in that way, thinking of it as like an obligation that you fulfill rather than a real opportunity to kind of deepen your spiritual practice and take away something, at least a small piece of holiness into your regular prayer routine.
1: And you know, to kind of put a capstone on that, you know, the reading that we'll have, you know, coming up on Palm Sunday, but for those listening tonight, it just occurred, right, is from John 12, verses 1 through 18. And it tells two stories. There's kind of two stories told in that passage. The first is Jesus's supper in the home of Lazarus, whom he had raised from the dead, with his sisters Mary and Martha in attendance, and the disciples. And during that supper, Mary opens up a vial of very costly ointment and begins to anoint Jesus' feet in preparation for his burial. And it says in the text, the fragrance fills the room, right? And so, you know, later in Paul's epistle to the Corinthians in the second chapter, he talks about being the aroma of Christ. And so one of the ways that we can think about this in relation to the question that Tom asked is, do we acquire the fragrance of Christ in this journey through Lent and Holy Week? And then as we move forward, do we carry that fragrance with us? And St. Paul makes that point. He says, do we enter into the world carrying with us the aroma of Christ as we process triumphantly? And, you know, my son the other night ran up to me and he smelled my right arm because I had just gotten home from church services. And the reason he did is because often, you know, my especially my right side will be really steeped in incense during the service because I'm holding the censer. And you can smell the fragrance. And he's like, ah, the smell of church, you know. But, you know, what about that fragrance being internalized, you know, that we carry with us, you know, Christ? And so I think your point of like, sometimes I feel like this is an obligation. You know, if we turn it on the head and say, no, this is about an acquisition, not an obligation. How do we acquire some greater element of Christ in our lives that we can then carry forward into the year, you know? So, yeah, Tom, that was a great question from Tom. I thought it was fitting to answer it, you know, as we got going.
0: It's definitely a great framing question for sure.
1: Yeah, I think too many people are on the other side of that, right? Collapsing at the finish line.
0: Yes, yes. I mean,
1: you know,
0: definitely guilty of that myself for sure.
1: Yeah, or sometimes returning to the flesh pots. You know, it's like, oh, I fasted, I was temperate, and then, you know, I go crazy during Bright Week. You know, eating and drinking and, you know, binge watching, and you're like, okay, that's not what we're supposed to do either, right?
0: Also very much guilty, like many of my many of my peers for sure.
1: Right, right. So anyway, well, let's head to the next question.
0: Absolutely. All right. This one comes from Damon, and he asks, how can I better understand repentance? I always tend to feel so shameful, guilty, and that God is disappointed in me.
1: You know, isn't that a feeling that so many people have, Mike?
0: Oh, absolutely. You know?
1: Yeah. You know, there is a difference between feeling shame or guilt and that being healthy, and then feeling shame or guilt and that being unhealthy, right? It's not as if feeling shame or feeling guilt is bad. It just depends what it is. You know, if it's an unhealthy type of shame or guilt, well, then that's not helpful. It doesn't really lead us anywhere. But if we have some element of shame or guilt that accompanies our confession and our repentance, that can be good, right? And, you know, I talk about this actually in the most recent book in my section on confession. And as I'm kind of formulating ideas around another toolkit book, I've thought about, you know, maybe a chapter just on repentance, you know? And so, you know, in one sense, you know, what is repentance? Repentance, you know, the word itself, as Christ at least describes the action, he puts repentance into sort of like the phrase be repenting, which means, you know, sort of be constantly trying to change your heart and your mind. And it's not a one and done, but it's also not a backwards looking exercise. You know, most people think about repentance as just like sort of thinking about the things they've done that were wrong and then sort of, you know, either confessing those directly to God or to God in the presence of another, you know, and maybe even feeling remorse about that. I would say that that's just a fingernail of what it is, because repentance is this positive sort of, if you will, forward-looking exercise that propels us into our lives in a new way. And so one of the ways we can move out of the wrong-headed way of thinking about repentance is just to simply position our timeline differently. You know, it's not like looking back and being stuck. It's more about looking forward and learning from our mistakes and then changing our behavior. And that's iterative. You know, it's not like we just do that overnight, you know. You know, what are kind of the experiences you've had around this?
0: Well, I would just say that very much I think that my mind goes to some of the saints' writings who basically suggest that when it's a healthy sort of guilt or a healthy sort of shame, it's your kind of spiritual self-awareness that you are in communion with, and in the case of being in church, in the presence of something very holy and something very much greater than yourself. So I would say that, you know, it's very easy to fall into despair, and as I've kind of matured, I'd like to think at least that I've matured in my spiritual life, that kind of healthier mourning and that real more positive shame has just helped me so much in my life, be more guarded about my actions, be more in tune with how I treat people and with how I'm sensitive to kind of their needs and the needs of people around me, you know?
1: Yeah.
0: It can bear so much fruit. It's not necessarily a bad thing, at least not in my experience.
1: Yeah, it just depends on which type we're having. And, you know, the last part of his question is like, you know, the feeling that I've disappointed God. And that's similar. It's like, it can be a good thing. You know, someone called me yesterday and was asking about the fear of God. And I said, you know, we certainly think of that word in a more nuanced way than just you're afraid of someone. But there is the sense that, you know, like, I'm a dad, I've got kids. It's good for them to have a healthy sense that if I do this, that will disappoint my father. Mm. Right? That's not a bad thing, right? Mm. It's not connected with me, you know, being wrathful or punitive, right? But it's connected with really a standard that I have put forward and one that God puts forward. Like, hey, this is how I want you to live. When you don't live that way, that's going to disappoint me, but I'm going to work with you. Mm. You know, what I think the world often sort of lies to us about is to say, well, there's nothing you can do that disappoints, you know, any standard. Mm. And, you know, that really has proven to be a recipe for self-destruction. You know, people who've gone down that path long enough, you know, eventually realize this isn't helpful. To have no standard, right? And it's preposterous, really, you know? And so, you know, now on the other hand, you know, we have to remember that whenever we think about God's action towards us when we repent, the scriptures are very clear that it's one of mercy, right? It's one of reception, not acceptance. Reception is a better word, right? It's not like, oh, I accept the fact that you, you know, betrayed your brother. No, but he receives us after our repentance, just like he did in the parable of the prodigal son, and then restoration, and definitely love, right? Love and mercy. So, that's a good question.
0: I agree. All right. Our next one comes from Mina, who asks, kind of keeping in the same theme, is distracted or disingenuous prayer better than no prayer at all? If someone has developed bad prayer practices, is there ever a time when it's appropriate to take a break from prayer to reset?
1: That's a good question. Well, I mean, the church takes breaks from prayer all the time. You just don't really maybe see them as breaks. Right? Mm-hmm. We change the hymns we sing. We maybe even change, like, you know, like during the Lenten season, the prayer of St. Ephrem is, you know, on display, if you will. But we don't use it after the season. There's a prayer to the Holy Spirit that is prayed except for the time period between Pascha and Pentecost. There are hymns that we bring out, like, you know, the hymn of Theophany that we were singing in January, that we don't sing until we come back. There are even movements and colors that we use that, you know, we take a break. You know, it's interesting, you know, you take a break from white vestments and you don the dark ones. And then when you put the white ones back on, there's visually, it's startling. Mm-hmm. You know, it hits you. Like, you know, if you were coming to services this week at the parish, you know, it's the dark vestments, the altar's draped in dark, there are no bells. And then you'll come Saturday for the Saturday of Lazarus, and it will be bright, and there will be bells, and the tones will be bright versus the singing being in a minor key. So the church does this. You know, we take breaks. We reset. And I think on a personal level, that's good too, right? It's also, you know, embedded in the question that Mina asks is she says, you know, I think it's a she, forgive me if it's not, you know, if someone has developed bad practices, is that what she asks? If someone has developed bad prayer practices?
0: Yes. That someone has developed bad prayer practices, is there ever a time when it's appropriate to I think she means completely take a break from prayer.
1: Yeah. And again, I don't think that that's necessarily bad, because, you know, taking that break isn't necessarily a break. It's just repositioning ourselves. You know, if we do something wrong and we do it a lot, there is a tendency that we'll continue to do it wrong. So, you know, when people say practice makes perfect, I disagree. Hmm. I think practice makes permanent. So if I practice something wrongly, I will make perfect my wrong action. I'll do wrong well. You know, like, you know, think of, I don't play golf, but, you know, I certainly know a lot of golfers. And just a side note, I've never understood why golfers hate the game they play so much. You know, they're always complaining about their golf game. But nonetheless, you know, I know enough that if you swing a golf club incorrectly and you do that thousands of times, it doesn't make your golf swing any better. So if someone is praying in a way that is wrongly directed, it would be good to stop, learn how to pray correctly, and restart. Right? That's okay. Mm. You know, a lot of times, you know, Mike, maybe you found this when you came into the church, you maybe felt a little, you know, out of sorts about how to pray.
0: Oh, yes. The idea of even using anything remotely like a Psalter or prayer book was just completely, that was a complete kind of shift for me in mindset and practice.
1: Yeah. Yeah. It's like writing with your right hand and then someone puts the pen in your left and saying, now write me an essay. And you're like, I can't even form letters. Right. So, you know, people who come into the church find that experience. And also, you know, sometimes people have learned to pray in a really selfish way, you know, just sort of heaping up requests for their own needs. And, you know, when you learn to pray, that changes. Or people have learned to pray, you know, let's say laying in bed and, you know, with a cup of coffee and a croissant. And you're like, well, maybe I should be praying standing up in a prayer corner, right? So there's all reasons why, like, the church will reset us, you know, take a break and say, wait, you know, facing east, maybe on our knees, maybe with our hands lifted, standing, maybe in front of an icon with a vigil lamp, right? Those are all sorts of things that, you know, church tries to rightly instruct us in. But I also want to say this. It wouldn't be true that we should pray only when we're not distracted. Hmm. You know, because she asks, doesn't she, at the beginning, like, you know, is distracted or disingenuous. Ask the question again.
0: Is distracted or disingenuous prayer better than no prayer at all?
1: Oh, so I want to talk about distracted before we talk about disingenuous.
0: All right.
1: So distracted prayer is a given. I do not know, really, except some of the great mystics, of anyone who can pray without distraction. Have you done it?
0: I have not accomplished that, unfortunately.
1: Me either. I mean, moments, right? Mm. Moments. But, you know, like, we're going to be entering into Holy Week with all these long services and, you know, a vigil, you know, like on Friday alone, you know, we'll be in prayers for like 8 hours, right? Royal hours, vespers, lamentations. I mean, combine those services, minimum 8 hours, might be more like 9.5. Okay. And I've never made it through Good Friday completely undistracted. Mm. Right. But one of the things that we need to recognize with distraction, is that, you know, it's just part of the reality of our prayer time, is just to simply redirect ourselves, you know, and that's what we get better at. You know, we don't get to a point of, well, I have no distraction. It's really, we just get better at handling distraction. Like, oh, I'm distracted. Oh, let me refocus. Mm. And the rapidity, you know, how quickly we do that is really what changes, you know? And then we may notice that we may even reach a more sustained period of, undistracted prayer. But distractions are going to come. Don't freak out. You know, don't treat it like a bumblebee inside of your car, you know, and panic and roll the vehicle, you know, just gently roll down the window and let it fly out. Right. You know, don't panic. And also, you know, don't try to capture it and let it sting you.
0: Right. Right.
1: You know, now disingenuous prayer, that's a different thing.
0: Yeah, I was about to, if we could, too, could you maybe give advice for those of us? I encounter a lot of people who it really, really bothers them that when they encounter, like, certain thoughts while praying and, like, temptations yeah. to sin or to, you know, sin mentally.
1: Or yeah. images,
0: right.
1: you name it.
0: Right.
1: So interesting that you would go there. I literally had a phone call with one of my spiritual children earlier today, and this was the thing she wanted to talk about. Mm. And she'll say, you know, I'll be in church and the most obscene thought, I'll be at the altar and the most obscene image comes to mind. Well, the first thing we have to recognize is we don't want that thought. It's not like we went looking for it, right? It's not like I got to the altar and I said, okay, now let me try and remember every grotesque thing I've ever heard. No, I'm trying to pray. I'm trying to focus. I'm trying to serve God. I'm trying to lead the people. And then the thought comes. Or sometimes you get in the communion line, right? Mm. And the most ridiculous thing comes to mind, right? No, at this moment, at the altar, in the communion line, in the pew, in your prayer corner, hold fast. Don't panic. Don't freak out. You didn't ask for that, and you don't want it. That's why I was given the image of the bumblebee in the car. Don't roll the car. Don't pull over and stop and get out and say, I'm never driving again. Just gently roll down the window, let it fly out. You know, imagine, you know, like you're standing and sort of a spider lands on your shoulder, right? Most of us would panic, like jump, swat, smack, right? Some might go, oh, I'm just going to let it go ahead and crawl into my collar and then down into my undershirt and then maybe bite me and, you know, maybe set up a nest, build some webs, catch some other bugs, right? No, neither of those actions is right. We kind of look over at it and we just gently, you know, if people are streaming this, you know, just kind of gently flick it off and keep going. That's all, you know. Now, if these things persist in the gentle, simple way, we just sort of slough them off. If it gets worse, as I was telling my spiritual daughter, then we may have to up what we do in our response. Like, oh, number one, recognize this is not from God. Number two, declare it false, right? No, I don't want that image. That's not who I am. Third, ask for God's help in casting it out. And fourth, replace it with the truth. I'm here to worship God. I'm here to receive communion. I'm here on my knees trying to pray. You know, and then keep doing that. And remember, you're just never going to be able to turn those things off. Right? Okay. Do we answer that?
0: I think so. Disingenuous is a little bit
1: totally
0: abstract because it's
1: yeah that one
0: it's
1: we
0: also,
1: need to talk about
0: yeah yeah I'm sorry
1: yeah I know I mean disingenuous no I think we have to stop, like, you know, if our prayer is you know hypocritical, if our prayer, it's sort of like, okay, perfect example in the story earlier about Mary anointing the feet of Jesus. If you recall, right after that, Judas gets all indignant, right?
0: Mm.
1: And he's like, why wasn't this sold and the money given to the poor? Well, we come to learn, Lazarus didn't say that because he really had care for the poor. He was hoping they'd sell it and he could kind of pocket some of the proceeds for himself, right? He used to stick his hand in the money boxes, the Gospel of John tells us. You know, he was stealing, right? So you know, his comment is two-faced, right? He's being a hypocrite. He's not being genuine and honest. So if in our prayer we're saying, Lord, have mercy on so-and-so, but really we're like, let him have it, and I can't stand that person, right? Or help me to overcome my addiction to alcohol, but we're like, once I'm done with this, I'm going to down a six-pack. You know, I mean, wait a minute. You know, let's not play. You know, I think you got to align your will with what you say. And if the truth is, God, I want your help with my addiction, but I'm struggling so much that I'm pretty sure right after this, I'm going to go drink. Or God, I want to serve the poor, but the reality is I really want to buy a new car. And I think I want to get both the heated and seats and heated steering wheel. You know, okay, that's not a disingenuous prayer. That's honest. Mm. You know, but you know, I don't think disingenuous prayer is something that we should persist in. Fair enough?
0: Definitely, yeah. Thank you for attacking that from multiple angles and indulging me. That was a great discussion.
1: Yeah, indeed. What else we got? I think we're reaching almost the end of the hour, aren't we?
0: We are at about 40 minutes in or so.
1: Yeah, so we might have one or two more we can get to, but let's see how far we get.
0: All right. The next one is from Caitlin, who asks, "Good evening, Father Evan. Thank you for the work that you do. Besides prayer and reflection, what are some things we can do to prepare for confession?"
1: Hmm. You know, it's interesting how, you know, this reality of confession and repentance is a topic that sort of garners our interest, especially this season, you know, as we go through Lent and Holy Week, right? Mm-hmm. It's a topic that should stay with us the rest of the year. So as people have been asking these questions, you know, the first thing I would say is one of the ways we prepare is by keeping the idea of repentance and the changing of our actions, our mind, our heart in front of us daily. That's one of the ways we prepare is a daily remembrance of the need to repent and change. This is really fundamental. And I'll tell you, you know, not that long ago, I was with a couple that was really struggling in their marriage. I mean, really struggling. And as we discussed things in my office, you know, they were seeking help from the church. You know what realization hit me?
0: What's that?
1: Neither of them understood repentance. Mm. That was really the core issue that they had. They really did not understand what it meant. And they didn't practice it. Mm. It was as if, you know, the words had been heard, but never integrated. So one of the ways we prepare is we go through the daily exercise of reviewing our day, of reflecting on our actions and our words and our inaction, and confessing those before God. And then, you know, like any other spiritual tool or skill, the more we do that, the more precise we become, the more adept we become at noticing. Okay? Now, if there's a measure of humility in our lives, and I say a measure because I cannot claim to be humble. You know, I wish. I'm working on it. But if there's some measure of it, then one of the ways we can prepare for our confession is to go to people we trust and ask them, what do you see in my life that I need to repent of? You know, whether that's a spouse, a sibling, a friend, a parent, a mentor, even our priest. You know, sometimes people come in, they're like, Father, what do you see in my life that I need to change? You know, and when we say prayer, you know, it should be that our prayer is a request of God to help us see as much as we are able, Because if you probably showed us everything, we'd probably collapse. But, you know, show us some of it. God, help us, right? And then I would say one of the ways we prepare is by making changes. You know, when we go in for confession, when we go in to offer our repentance, you know, we should already be working on the things that we are going to confess. And what that does is it starts to teach us a little bit more about what needs to be confessed. You know, so we might recognize, I really struggle with my ego, you know, that I really need people to speak well of me all the time. And the minute they don't, I get really upset. Okay. So we recognize that. So then we start to work on it, right? And this is our preparation for confession. And we start to work on, okay, let me try and put my ego to death. And then what we find as we try to do that is that one of the reasons why we really struggle with people telling us what's wrong or correcting us is that we're very vain. And we really need people to always think the best of us. So then we recognize that not only are we vain, but then we also project a false self. And that projection maybe even leads us to compromise things and beliefs. And you see what I mean? So just the practicing of what we are attempting to do will teach us some more and help us prepare, right? And so again, like asking people, putting into practice, doing this daily and making this a habit, right? The other thing we can do, I'll never forget this one guy was coming in for his first confession, and he said, Father, I went through one of the lists of sins that the church provides, and he goes, I didn't recognize that 70% of those things were even sins. But he says, when I saw them listed, it struck me, right? So one of the ways we can prepare is just look through, like, here's potential sins that we may be committing. You know, like, I remember the first time I read the sin coarse jesting, the phrase, right? I thought, what? And then I realized, oh, I totally know what that is. So I go when I'm with my buddies and we kind of get a little coarse and we're joking around and it's all fun and games, quote unquote, but really I've defiled myself. Right? Or I remember someone came across the sin of self-pleasure and they were like, I didn't know that was a sin. I'm like, well, it is. Right? The other thing we can do is we can look at examples of confession. Like, you know, you can go online and look up examples that saints have written of their own confession. Those are really helpful. You just see the way they phrase things, you know, in various prayer books too, right? You see the phrasing that's used and you're like, what insight, you know, into the human condition. And then I would say lastly is just, you know, we just go through the process. We do it. We learn and then we do it again and we learn. And every time we do it, we learn a little bit more, you know? So any follow-ups or any other thoughts on that, Mike?
0: No, other than just, I know in my own life, it's really helped to not try to pull any punches and not try to soften things, to be very brutally honest about
1: plain and
0: what's
1: honest.
0: Going on. Yeah.
1: I love that. Yeah. I sometimes tell people, just tell me the sin you don't want to say first. You know, some people write their list and they jump around, you know, and it's because like, they don't want to tell me that one just yet. They're warming up. But you're right, you know, just give an honest, stand plainly, simply before God as best you can and just be honest, brutally so. Yeah. All right, I think we have time for one more.
0: All right, let's do it. This one comes from Maximus, who asks, what are your thoughts on true orthodoxy, capital T, capital O? I think he's referring to groups that call themselves things like true or genuine, orthodox.
1: Watch out. You know, there's a group here in Colorado that claims to be the only true orthodox church, and they're in communion with no one. There's just one. That's it. And so everybody else is not Orthodox, just they are. And you find that, or sometimes you find groupings, you know, like at one point back in the 80s, there was a group that was active in Indianapolis, you know, they had a few little communities, right? You know, flee from such things. Attach yourself to the canonical church. You know, sometimes people can sort of outfox themselves. You know, that's just your pride. You know, you think, well, I can know even better than, right, than these bishops and this synod and this council and these patriarchs. You know, I can maneuver myself. You see it with people, you know, who most recently, you know, I see this with a lot of people over the last 20 years who've come into the church, right? As soon as they hit some snag, it's like, boom, I'm going looking for the true Orthodox. You know, I've had people tell me, you know, Father, I don't think you're really representing the fullness of Orthodoxy as a parish priest. So I'm going to leave, you know, okay. And then they go to another place where they think that priest, you know, he's doing it. He's doing the fullness, right? And then, you know, that doesn't work. And then, you know, well, I got to go looking for another one. I had this one, it's a funny story. Be nice to immortalize it, I guess, on air. I had this group of ladies in the parish come to me with three complaints about my priesthood. The first of them was that my beard wasn't big enough, right? The second was that I allowed pews into the church. And the third was that I'd married a woman that was too attractive. Right. I remember sitting in my office thinking, well, I could try to grow a bigger beard and I could probably, you know, unscrew the pews and get them out the door. I don't know what I'm going to tell my wife, like, you know, somehow you look too good. I don't know. But, you know, people need to be careful, you know, and have, you know, a level of obedience and humility to the church. I mean, COVID brought a lot of this out. You know, people started panicking and traveling far distances because this church, this parish over here, and this bishop's doing this, and this bishop over here is not doing that. And you're like, what are you doing? You know, there's an old adage, you get the priest that God wants you to have, you know, and you deserve the parish you're in. And, you know, then there's the monk's statement of don't leave your cell. Like, you know, a friend of mine and my colleague, Father Nicholas, was telling me recently that when he lived on Mount Athos, he lived at the monastery of Xenophondos for a year. And it was the feast of St. Nicholas, you know, big feast, right? And the abbot had told one of the fathers, you will be working in the kitchen preparing the meal. And the monk was really sad. He wanted to be in the vigil. And he told the abbot, he said, you're Yerunda elder, I really want to be in the vigil. And he said, no. He said, someone's got to prepare the meal. I've chosen you to do it. That's your obedience. And so the monk went. He said, okay, no problem. I get it. So he was the only one that wasn't in the vigil. He was in the kitchen and he was, you know, probably deveining shrimp and, you know, bacon bread, you know, at the hot ovens. He wasn't in the, and, you know, and Athos doesn't have streaming. So it wasn't like he was like, oh, I'll just put it on the iPad while I'm making everybody dinner. He's just in there cooking and he's in there for a long time. He's got to make the meal for everybody. Well, while he was in the kitchens, he has a vision of St. Nicholas. He's visited by him. And when the brothers join for the meal, he's radiant. And he shares with the elder what had happened. And the monastery receives his vision as authentic. And then, you know, basically the abbot says, see how great obedience is. Everybody was in church. except this monk. And this monk's the only one that St. Nicholas visited, not anyone else. So, you know, pursuing, you know, the true Orthodox and finding the right, you know, this is the, these guys are getting it all right. Be careful. Better to be obedient, you know.
0: Would you say that there is spiritual benefit, though, to like getting out and seeing the way that other parishes, other dioceses do things?
1: Sure. For sure. As a way of observation, not voyeurism. As a way of observation, not shopping. You know, now that doesn't mean, Mike, I appreciate you asking that question. That doesn't mean, let's say I'm in a parish where there's abuse, you know, where there's negligence. That doesn't mean, oh, we'll just stick it out. It might, you know, some might choose, I'm going to live under this for my own spiritual growth. But in most cases, no. And I talk about that, like, you know, I talk about that in the book. Like, some people go to confession and the priest handles it poorly. I don't say in the book, well, then go back to him next week. You know, so here, you know, obviously take what I'm saying in a measured way, certainly visiting, going, observing, experiencing, those are all benefits. I've gone to many parishes and monasteries and pilgrim sites. Those have all benefited me. But like the canon says, I'm attached to a altar. I'm not allowed to just be roaming, because that is spiritual suicide. And, you know, once you've found your parish and you're settled in, stop going on the internet and looking for the perfect place or the true, like, that's just, it's not going to benefit you.
0: It's not going to end well.
1: No, it doesn't. I'm just telling you, after 20 plus years of being a priest, everybody that's done that is tormented. You know, as one person came to me not too long ago, going all the way back to what happened in COVID, they left the parish because the bishop made a decision they disagreed with. And since then, they've just been on this sort of hamster wheel of finding, you know, the right priest, the right parish, the right bishop, you know, the true representation of the faith. And they called me, and in the phone call, within 30 seconds, I could tell this person is still in torment. They are completely unsettled. You know, and they asked me what they should do. And I said, you need to stop. You know, maybe even need to come back. I couldn't do that. Well, okay, good luck. You know, I mean, at some point, right? But anyway, well, Mike, we did it.
0: We did.
1: It's so nice to actually have these episodes.
0: Yeah, I like these chats for sure.
1: Me too. It's a different rhythm, but I think for those who send in questions that never get answered, it's kind of nice to know, well, I might just get my question answered, you know, as we always give precedence to phone calls, right?
0: Absolutely, yeah. We get a lot of those, especially during this season.
1: Yeah, for sure. For sure.
0: I love talking to you all, though, all of you watching. It's a privilege to serve in this way.
1: Amen. Right? Same here. I love talking to the people and even interacting with the questions we get. Well, you know, we wish everybody a continued blessed season, you know, as they go through Holy Week and come to the celebration of Pascha. You've been listening to a special edition of Orthodoxy Live here on Ancient Faith Radio, where we didn't have the lines open and we weren't taking your questions from the stream, but rather answering questions that have come in the past as we've pre-recorded this show for tonight's broadcast. So for Orthodoxy Live, for Mike, who was my co-pilot on this episode, and for Ancient Faith Radio, I'm Father Evan. Good night, God bless, and have a beautiful and blessed Holy Week.

0: You're listening to From the Amvon with Father John Whiteford, sermons from St. Jonah Orthodox Church in Spring, Texas. Father John is a priest in the Russian Orthodox Church outside of Russia. He's the author of Sola Scriptura, an Orthodox analysis of the cornerstone of Reformation theology, and the general editor of the St. Innocent Liturgical Calendar. Here he is with today's lesson.
1: In the name of the Father, and of the Son, and the Holy Spirit. Bad theology leads to bad actions, and people wind up getting hurt. And in some cases, people even wind up getting killed. And in the last couple of weeks, if you've been paying attention to the news and listening to what certain Protestants have been saying about it, you've seen bad theology in action. We have a pastor in San Antonio by the name of John Hagee who was talking about what was going on in Israel and Gaza, and he's a dispensationalist. If you don't know what a dispensationalist is, no one was a dispensationalist till about 1850 or so. There was some English Baptist preacher, I think his name was John Darby, that started this teaching. And basically, they analyzed the Old Testament in a very peculiar way, a way that Christians never had before. And they essentially, to make a long story short, see the Old Covenant still in force for Jews. In other words, Jews can be saved according to the Old Covenant, and Christians can be saved according to the New Covenant. These are two parallel covenants that are both active at the same time. And they will take a passage like God's promise to Abraham in Genesis chapter 12, where he says, "And I will bless them that bless thee, and curse him that curseth thee, and in thee all the families of the earth shall be blessed," and they'll apply that to the modern state of Israel. As a matter of fact, our new Speaker of the House had a tweet in which he changed the wording of this quote and inserted the name Israel there. And the thing is, when you hear the name of Israel, most evangelicals think that the modern state of Israel and the Israel that they read about in the Bible are the very same thing. But John Hagee was preaching about how, for example, there's no two-state solution in the Bible. So that means that the Palestinians just gotta like it or lump it. They need to get out of there or submit. But there can only be one state, because this is all fulfillment of prophecy. And if the United States doesn't continue to support Israel, regardless of what it does, then the United States will no longer be blessed. Again, nobody believed this until about 1850 or so, and in the United States it actually didn't start catching on until the very late 1800s, and it really was when the Scofield Reference Bible came out in 1907, and then when World War I happened, which caused a lot of people who had a more optimistic view of the future to start taking a more apocalyptic view of the future, that view became the norm. And so evangelicals, which previously had no such views as these views now, because they've heard this all their life, and the Scofield Bible was so popular because it had commentary running through the text. It was the first Bible like that since the Geneva Bible in the 1500s. And King James intentionally decreed that the King James Bible not have that kind of commentary on it, because he saw it as sectarian. He wanted a Bible that everybody could use. Well, the Scofield Bible promoted a very particular view, and it became very popular. But this is not the way Christians have viewed things. St. Paul makes it very clear in his epistles that the church is the Israel of God. In Galatians chapter 3, beginning with verse 7, he says, "Know ye therefore that they which are of faith, the same are the children of Abraham. And the Scripture, foreseeing that God would justify the heathen through faith, preached before the gospel unto Abraham, saying, In thee shall all the nations be blessed. So then they which be of faith are blessed with faithful Abraham." So he's saying those who believe, in the context, it's very clear he's talking about those who believe in Christ are the ones that are the inheritors of the blessing of faithful Abraham. And in chapter 6, he literally says that the church is the Israel of God. In Romans chapter 11, he's following up. The book of Romans, you have to understand, was written because in the early church in St. Paul's time, the problem was that you had the initial majority of Christians being Jews, but then you had this influx of Gentile converts. And so the question that local churches had to deal with was, how are we going to get along with each other? Because the Jews had always been taught under the Old Testament that they couldn't even eat with a Gentile. Now they're in church with Gentiles. What are they supposed to do? And so in the Epistle to the Romans, St. Paul goes over a whole bunch of issues related to this. But towards the end of the epistle, he starts talking about the fact that most of the physical descendants of Israel had not accepted Christ. And what are we to make of this? Well, the first thing he says in Romans chapter 11 is that God hasn't totally cast off his people.

to the image of Baal. Even so then, at this present time also, there is a remnant according to the election of grace. So he's saying there are Jews who embrace the Christian faith, and he was an example of that. So there was a remnant of Jews that were believers, and so the entirety of Israel was not cut off. And we not only have people who were the original Jewish Christians that, of course, blended with the population, and the Palestinian Christians are undoubtedly descended from these people, at least in part. So if you're talking about physical descendants of Abraham who are also believers, if anybody gets to inherit the promises of Abraham, it would be them rather than people who have rejected Christ and are not believers. But there are also Jews that over time have continued to convert to the Christian faith. In our parish, we have people of Jewish descent. If you didn't know that, it's true. Further on in the chapter, he uses the image of an olive tree. And he doesn't talk about there being two olive trees, one for the Jews and one for the Gentiles. He says, "For if the first fruit be holy, the lump is also holy. And if the root be holy, so are the branches. And if some of the branches be broken off, and thou, being a wild olive tree, wert grafted in among them, and with them partakest of the root and fatness of the olive tree, boast not against the branches. But if thou boast, thou bearest not the root, but the root thee." So what he's saying to the Gentiles in the church in Rome, that you are the root of this tree is the Israel that you read about in the Bible. And these unbelieving Jews are like branches that have been cut off from the tree. And you, being a wild olive branch, are being grafted into this tree. So don't boast over the fact that you're a part of the tree and these branches have been broken off, because you're not the root. The root supports you. "Thou wilt say then, the branches were broken off that I might be grafted in." Well, and what that means is that's correct. Because of unbelief, they were broken off, and thou standest by faith. "Be not high-minded, but fear, for if God spared not the natural branches, take heed lest he also spare not thee. Behold, therefore, the goodness and severity of God on them which fell severity, but toward thee goodness. If thou continue in his goodness, otherwise thou also shalt be cut off." And what he's alluding to, and he makes this argument in a more elaborate way in the area that I skipped over, but he's saying that because you have these unbelieving Jews, the apostles focus more of their efforts on the Gentiles, and so the unbelief of the Jews resulted in the Gentiles being brought into the church in greater numbers. And so this is all by God's providence. God not decreeing that these people would be unbelievers, but God using their unbelief and foreknowing their unbelief, using that for his own purposes and his glory. But he goes on to say that at some point in the road, and we don't know exactly when this will be, that all Israel will be saved. "And they also, if they abide not still in unbelief, shall be grafted in." So he's saying these unbelieving Jews, these branches that have been cut off from the olive tree, if they abide not still in unbelief, in other words, if they begin to believe, and the people of Israel, for the most part today, the people of the state of Israel, are not believers. And so the idea that somehow they have a special status, and if we don't bless them as a country, that we're doomed, and we have to not even question anything that they do, is just simply not biblical. And I would argue that it's not even good for Israel, because Israel would be a lot more inclined to compromise and be reasonable with the Palestinians and the Arab world if they didn't think the United States would back them up when they're carpet bombing a major population center and openly saying that they don't care about the population. You have Israeli politicians saying there are no innocents in Gaza, no innocents. And ironically, that's the very same logic that Hamas used when they attacked Israel. There are no innocent Israelis. They're all guilty. Well, you know what? That's not true. People are not their government. People only have so much control over their government. It's very limited. And governments can do evil things, and yet you can still have innocent people. And particularly when you're talking about women and children, you can't say there are no innocents. But that's what they're saying. And we have people like John Hagee that are going to defend that. They're going to defend the indefensible because they have bad theology, and we cannot go along with that. We need to understand why this is wrong. He goes on to say, "For if thou wert cut off
of the

0: olive tree, which is wild by nature, and were grafted contrary to nature into a good olive tree, how much more shall these, which be the natural branches, be grafted into their own olive tree? For I would not, brethren, that ye should be ignorant of this mystery, lest ye should be wise in your own conceits, that blindness in part is happened to Israel until the fullness of the Gentiles be come in. And so all Israel shall be saved, as it is written, there shall come out of Zion the Deliverer, and he shall turn away ungodliness from Jacob. For this is my covenant unto them, when I shall take away their sins. As concerning the gospel, they are enemies for your sakes, but as touching the election, they are beloved for the Father's sakes, or the patriarch's sake, as who's talking about there. For the gifts and callings of God are without repentance. So what he's saying is that God is not done with the physical descendants of Israel. Now, when I say that we have these evangelical Protestants that have this bad theology, and so therefore they're supporting indefensible things, what we don't want to do is go to the opposite extreme and give in to the temptation to start hating people. Because, as I said a couple Sundays ago, both sides can point to atrocities and say, that's why these people are evil. That's why we're justified in doing these extreme things. But that is not the Christian way. It's an understandably human reaction that when you see atrocities committed against people that you love, that you want to lash out, you want to get even. But Christians are called to have a supernatural reaction, not a natural reaction. We cannot hate people. And we cannot hate the Jews. We're told by St. Paul that one day they're going to all repent and they're going to embrace Christ. What we don't want to do is have that happen despite us. We want to open up our hearts, and when we see people of different faiths, especially people who are Jewish, we want to understand that they're not our enemies, they're potential believers. And undoubtedly, either they or their descendants will one day be believers. And so we need to pray for them and try to be the kind of Christians that will inspire them to come to know who Christ is. Amen.
1: From the Amvon, sermons from St. Jonah Orthodox Church in Spring, Texas. Father John Whiteford is the priest at St. Jonah's and the author of Sola Scriptura, published by Conciliar Press. This has been a listener-supported presentation of Ancient Faith Radio.

0: come out of the daily life at St. John the Compassionate Mission in Toronto, Ontario. Daily we seek to live the simplicity of the gospel and to witness to the unique dignity and infinite value of each person. Through our open doors, we welcome people from all walks of life, awakening and mirroring the beauty that lies at the heart of each person. These are the parables of community. They illustrate the reality that the kingdom of God is among us, often hidden in the noise and busyness of daily life. They are the precious pearls that God gives us when we risk opening our doors to the stranger.
1: The Gospel reading for the Sunday after the Holy Cross, Mark 8:34-38, and 9:1. If anyone wishes to come after me, let him deny himself and take up his cross and follow me. Tim died unexpectedly this week. Chris found out the news through a message from his sister. He died in his sleep. Chris was planning to see him for his weekly counseling sessions. He used to come twice a week. He was booked for Thursday, but we found out that he had died at the beginning of the week. Chris remembered that he started seeing Tim in 2017, and since then, probably every week. Chris remembered all kinds of stories about Tim at the mission. It took him time to become comfortable around us, even though he fit well within the community through his way of being, his manner of talking, and the way that he looked, even through the way that he ate, but mainly through his kindness and the purity of his soul. That's not to mean that all of us are pure, but that was his contribution to the daily Beatitudes that we could see and hear at the mission in the life of the poor. Tim had a pure heart, and through it, one could see God. Chris remembered in the past how he first connected to Joanna and afterwards with Ozzy, who used to give him sandwiches, which was the only thing he would eat. He didn't like the peanut butter and jam sandwiches, but he would still take them, and then he would offer them to a homeless person who was sleeping in front of his building. One could describe Tim as being very shy, but not afraid. He was shy to talk and be around people, but happy to see them, especially since he didn't have many people in his life with whom he could share anything up close. Chris might have been one of the few who saw him from very close. He had been walking with him since 2017, caring for him in a way that no other person had done before apart from his family. Chris confessed that he was both caring for and learning from Tim. Tim's life ended unexpectedly, but for Chris, the experience of a new loss of a brother that he cared for and to whom he was very close is becoming increasingly magnified in his heart, enlarging it. For whoever is ashamed of me and my words in this adulterous and sinful generation, of him will the Son of Man also be ashamed when he comes in the glory of his Father with the holy angels. Chris was not ashamed to see and work with Tim, just as he was never ashamed to welcome the many poor who come through the doors of the mission to see him. He was not ashamed to serve in the mission, a place where the marginalized gather. On the contrary, he sought it out, this place, this strange gathering, so that he could be closer to them, to be part of it. And today, as Tim dies, he mourns for him as one mourns for a brother. He's not ashamed of his grief or of his feelings. He has no regrets. Not about being with the poor, not about becoming one with them. He fell in love with the brokenness of our being, a brokenness that is more visible in those who do not fit into the little picture of a given time and space. Today, Chris is free to see what Tim meant to him and what he meant to Tim. He fell in love with a poor person, and now he sees more clearly what that love did to his heart. He had already fallen in love before Tim died. He had already tasted the communion of the saints in his heart before its time. This love for the lowly ones is the hope of our being, the fruit of our inheritance, and the beautiful account we will bring before the fearful judgment seat of Christ, where all reconciliation is possible. It is the account that we pray for in the liturgy, that one day we may fall in love with the poor and with the stranger, a path to make peace with our enemies and with ourselves. Truly I say to you, there are some standing here who will not taste death before they see the kingdom of God come with power. The cross makes the relationship with Christ personal. We learn to give up on our own will while He teaches us about the gift of life. We discover in our heart the reason for being alive, the meaning of life that floods the core of our being. The human heart who experiences life through the solitude of the soul discovers through the cross how to become the gift for others. We found out that shame is a tricky feeling because it acts upon the soul in the wrong way. Because the eyes of many hurt the one soul who discovered within itself the covenantal love. Christ calls us to fall in love with those we are ashamed to be around. This unlocks faith in us and teaches us faithfulness. Because when we genuinely start to love, by being closer, we start to see. Many times we experience shame in a good way as a consequence of sin, like Adam, covering the evidence and hiding. But this can also become a trap from which we may never come out. We may become paralyzed. Here, shame moves us to embrace the one we are ashamed of in our life, the person and the words they utter, to listen to the people that cannot speak well. Like at the mission, when we listen to Mary and Laura, who always have something to say that nobody has heard before. Through the cross, we do not run away because of shame and hide, but we embrace and follow the one that is searching the insecurity of our heart. The one who is despised by the wisdom of the day is asking us to become their friend. And we are ashamed. And this is good, because He is not afraid to be with us. Paradoxically, today Christ is not ashamed to be friends with the sinner. The one who is without blemish is not afraid to ask the friendship of the one who has reasons to hide. It is sin that boasts and twists our conscience. It is sin that turns the face away from the eyes that look for us in order to bring us into communion. Whom are we ashamed of? It is the question in our life that points towards our cross, the one that brings us on the path of Christ. Maybe, after the fall, Adam and Eve should have embraced each other out of shame. And together, they should have embraced God. That might have been enough to keep the door open and avoid Christ hanging naked upon the cross so that He may show His love for them and embrace them both, and through them, embrace all of us.
0: 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These parables are the precious pearls that God bestows on the church when it risks opening its door to the stranger. We hope that they will inspire you to discover the presence of the kingdom in your own parishes and life. 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

We must not put our vices to sleep. We must uproot them. Here lies the advantage of life in the world. Through conflict with other people and through situations which expose us to temptation, it reveals our own heart to us. From the Diary of a Russian Priest on Ancient Faith Radio.

0: living in Heliopolis, a city of Phoenicia, during the reign of Trajan, Eudocia was at first a great harlot, then a penitent, a nun, and finally a martyr. She gained great wealth from her harlotry. The reversal of her life was brought about through the providence of God by an elderly monk, Germanus, and that unintentionally. Coming to Heliopolis in the course of his work, he stayed at the house of a Christian woman whose home was next to Eudocia's. When at night he began, as was his monastic custom, to read the Psalter and a book on the dreadful judgment, Eudocia heard him and stood listening attentively to his every word until the end. Fear and dread took such hold on her that she remained awake until daybreak. As soon as it was dawn, she sent a servant to beg that the monk come to her. Germanus came, and they began a long conversation on that which the old monk had been reading the previous night, and especially on faith in salvation. The result of these discussions was that Eudocia asked the local bishop to baptize her. After her baptism, she gave all her goods to the church to be distributed to the poor, dismissed her servants and slaves, and retired to a woman's monastery. She so devoted herself to the monastic life, to obedience, patience, vigils, prayer, and fasting, that after 13 months she was chosen as abbess. She lived 56 years in the monastery and was worthy in the eyes of God to be given the gift of raising the dead. When a persecution of Christians arose under the governor Vincent, Holy Eudocia was beheaded. Here is a wonderful example of how a vessel of uncleanness can be purified, sanctified, and filled with a precious heavenly fragrance by the grace of the Holy Spirit. From the prologue from Ohrid on Ancient Faith Radio.
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Prayer, fasting, and watching may be good in themselves, yet it is not in these practices alone that the goal of our Christian life is to be found, though they are the necessary means for its attainment. The true goal consists in our acquiring the Holy Spirit of God. Fasting and watching, alms and all good works done for the sake of Christ, are the means of acquiring the Holy Spirit of God. Great is the power of prayer. More than anything else, it brings the Spirit of God. Through prayer, we receive the privilege of conversing with God our Savior Himself, all-bountiful and life-giving. Saint Seraphim of Sarov on Ancient Faith Radio.

The fruits of the inner man begin only with the shedding of tears. 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St. Isaac the Syrian on Ancient Faith Radio.

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2: It's time now for Stewardship Calling with your host, Bill Marianis. Bill is a stewardship evangelist whose stewardship calling ministry is focused on helping people, parishes, and Christian organizations discover and live their stewardship callings and embrace true stewardship and generosity so that they may have a good account before the awesome judgment seat of Christ. Here's Bill.
3: Love, happiness, peace, and purpose. Love, happiness, peace, and purpose. Is anybody listening out there looking for love, happiness, peace, and purpose? Let me ask it differently. Is anybody out there not looking for love, happiness, peace, and purpose? I bet not. Some of you might put those four values in a different order depending on where you are in your life's journey. And some of you might replace the word happiness with joy. And some of you on a faith journey might add to the list of attributes of kindness and gentleness and self-control and faith. But I'll bet all of you would not turn down more love, happiness, peace, and purpose in your life. Sadie Robertson, who's an actress and author of a New York Times bestselling book about faith and Christian values called Live Original, was an inspiring speaker at the 2020 Passion Christian Conference for Young Adults. And prior to that speech, she conducted a survey of her over 4.6 million followers on Instagram. Let that soak in for a second. This 24-year-old accomplished young woman already has 4.6 million people following what she says and does. Her survey of millennials asked two critical questions. What are you seeking in life, and where are you searching for it? Let me ask you to think about those two questions for yourself. What are you seeking in life, and where are you searching for it? I'd always add one more question that I always like to ask, and that is, why are you here? But the top four responses to Sadie's poll of 4.6 million, mostly young adults, determined that by far, and that's by a very large and wide margin, what these young people were all seeking was love, happiness, peace, and purpose. Let me say that again so that you don't miss it. What they wanted most was more love, more happiness, more peace, and more purpose. Not more money or more material stuff. Now, what's funny about that is when I asked a group of older baby boomers my age the same questions, the same four values came up most often. So how can it be that what our youth are seeking is the same thing that you and I and everyone else seems to be seeking? And if the list of love and happiness and peace and purpose sounds familiar, you might have heard a similar list from a very, very, very old former murderer turned reformed saint. He wrote those thoughts out in a letter almost 2,000 years ago. Talk about timeless truth. He said very clearly, and I quote, "For you have been called to liberty through love. Serve one another. For all the love is fulfilled in one word. You shall love your neighbor as yourself. But the fruit of the Holy Spirit is love, joy, peace, long-suffering, kindness, goodness, faithfulness, gentleness, and self-control." And these were the summarized conclusions of St. Paul's letter to the Galatians in chapter 5, verses 13 through 26. St. Paul clearly described the core values for those of our Lord and Savior in Jesus Christ and those who followed him. He focused the Galatians, and honestly us too, all of our attention should be focused on seeing flowing in our lives when we let the Holy Spirit lead us to what St. Paul called the fruit of the Spirit, end quote. Now, take a moment and focus on that precise word, fruit. The Greek term that was used was singular. He wasn't offering a list of nine separate fruits. What he's telling us to adopt are nine characteristics of the single fruit of the Holy Spirit. In other words, in Christ, we should expect to see all of these characteristics showing up together as we give control to the Holy Spirit. In short, what our youth want, what our adults want, indeed, what I think all humans want, is bound up in love, joy, peace, and faithful purpose, all in service to our Lord and those who he's placed in our path. And tonight we're going to explore a new Orthodox service organization focused on helping all of our youth and young adults discover that greater joy, love, peace, and faithful purpose in service to others. Hello, brothers and sisters, and welcome to Stewardship Calling in the first Wednesday series on Ancient Faith Radio. This is Bill Marianis from stewardshipcalling.com and Orthodox Ministry Services, coming to you live from the shores of beautiful Lake Lanier in Gainesville, Georgia, just north of Atlanta. I have a simple premise that you have been called by your Creator to a personal calling, a reason to your life and a reason for your life, something you need to do with all of the gifts over which God has made you a steward. It's what I call your stewardship calling. And St. Paul has made this crystal clear throughout all of his writings, but in particular, I focus your attentions to Ephesians 4:1, where he clearly states, quote, "I beg you to lead a life worthy of the calling to which you have been called," end quote. Now, until 2017 by day, I was blessed to be a partner in two great international law firms of over 1,100 lawyers each, where I served in management and served as managing partner of our Atlanta office and practiced in the areas of mergers and acquisitions and corporate law. But my why, my personal calling, is to be a stewardship calling evangelist. I'm here to help people and parishes discover and live their stewardship callings so that they may have a good account before the awesome judgment seat of Christ. As we all follow Christ's great commandment to love one another and his great charge to serve one another and his great commission to make disciples of all nations. So welcome to the journey. Now, this program, a lot of other helpful tools and information about effective churches and strategic planning and stewardship and servant leadership and other topics, you can find at my always free website, stewardshipcalling.com, and you can always reach me at bill@stewardshipcalling.com. And to all of our listeners tonight, we want you to join us by calling in and interacting with our special guest by calling 1-855-AF-RADIO. That's 1-855-237-2346. So the question we're going to explore tonight is if you are willing to help provide an unprecedented opportunity for our youth and young adults to better learn and apply love, joy, peace, and faithful purpose by serving for a year in order to prepare them for a lifetime. The corollary question is, can we afford not to? You know, there's an old Chinese saying that goes, if you want happiness for an hour, take a nap. If you want happiness for a day, go fishing. If you want happiness for a year, inherit a fortune. If you want happiness for a lifetime, help somebody. And it was legendary Notre Dame football coach Lou Holtz who modified those comments in one of the most inspirational commencement speeches he once offered. The way he put it was, and I quote, "If you want to be happy for an hour, eat a steak. If you want to be happy for a day, play golf. If you want to be happy for a week, go on a cruise. If you want to be happy for a month, buy a car. But if you want to be happy for a year, win the lottery. And ultimately, if you want to be happy for a lifetime, put your faith in Jesus Christ. He will never let you down," end quote. And as it turns out, what our old Chinese ancestors knew back then and what Coach Holtz told us more recently are totally true and validated by the theology, as we discussed earlier, from St. Paul. And Sadie Robinson's research showed that young adults are with great energy and are out there seeking greater love, joy, peace, and purpose. But before I introduce my guest tonight, let's take a quick look at what St. Paul met in that list of values to be sought and how the Orthodox Volunteer Corps can serve all of those needs. St. Paul began with the Greek word agape, not just the love in the simplest sense, but selfless love. The kind of love that considers other people more than ourselves, without expecting anything in return. And St. Paul draws from that message that he actually delivered in 1 Corinthians 13, verses 4 through 13, that God's Spirit in us produces God's unconditional love in us for him, and here it comes, for others. Now, pay attention. You're going to see a theme developing here and focusing on service to others. The joy that St. Paul talks about comes from the Greek word chara, which doesn't necessarily imply simple happiness. It's all about joy in a biblical sense. This joy that we're called to seek is a sort of inner peace. It's a transcendent peace that's possible if we place our faith and our purpose and everything we do in our Lord and Savior Jesus Christ. And it arises through trusting God rather than our own abilities or circumstances, just like St. Paul wrote to the Philippians in chapter 4, verses 4 through 9. So again, the joy and peace that comes from being a part of something so much bigger than ourselves. Now, the patience about which St. Paul speaks is the trust we must acquire in the Holy Spirit to wait for God's perfect timing and not our calendar, right? The translated word was makrothymia, and this patience includes controlling our own response to circumstances. It was translated in the old days as long-tempered. And if we can truly accept that God is in control of our lives and we submit to his control and serve those who he has in mind for us to serve, we learn makrothymia. Now, kindness is always simple, but it ain't easy. The original term was Christostis, and it incorporates the concepts of being good and gentle and kind to anyone and everyone. Our service to others is a positive manifestation of this Christotis, goodness and gentleness. But our goodness also incorporates moral decency and being respectable and honorable and righteous in our service to our fellow man. Finally, St. Paul's message of faithfulness is a crucial word from the Greek term pistis, which frequently is translated in the New Testament simply as faith. This is the practice of continued service and endurance driven by trust in the Lord and his plan, even when we don't understand all that God is doing in our lives. But even beyond the critical core values taught by St. Paul, our old Chinese ancestors, and Coach Holtz, as it turns out, your Creator intentionally hardwired your human circuitry to encourage you to serve and help others as you seek love, joy, peace, and purpose. Now, he did it in a variety of ways, but perhaps no more clearly than through the hormones and chemicals your body produces in your various glands. I want you to remember the acronym DOSE, D-O-S-E, because God gives you a big dose of what you need. And the acronym DOSE means the D stands for dopamine, the O stands for oxytocin, the S stands for serotonin, and the E is for endorphins. You see, God caused our bodies to produce dopamine, which is the pleasure and motivator hormone. God caused our bodies to produce oxytocin, which is the bonding, the love, and the trust-building hormone. God caused our bodies to produce serotonin, which is the mood-stabilizing, the happiness, the well-being hormone. And God caused our bodies to produce endorphins that offer pain relief, but more positively, they allow for relaxation and fulfillment. So if these hormones boost our mood and help promote well-being and alleviate anxiety and help prevent depression, and at the same time trigger pleasure, joy, bonding, and trust, how do we get more of these gifts from your Creator? What can we do to help our bodies produce all of these helpful and safe chemicals? The simple but critically amazing answer is that it is largely up to you. It's all about the choices you make every second, every minute, every day, every week, every year. You see, as it turns out, when you serve others and when you help someone else who needs assistance, these hormones start internally busting out of your brains, guts, and glands and bring you true joy and peace and purpose. I mean, yeah, your environment, what you eat and how active you are and your genetics also play big roles. But because of this, when you hear from my guest tonight about the amazing new opportunity they are providing to our youth and young adults, you will see how they are actually creating the very environment where all of these biological characteristics can combine with the theological underpinnings to provide a truly transformational opportunity for young people. All right. So up to now, I've been able to convince you that theology and biology have conspired to suggest that perhaps the Orthodox Volunteer Corps is the answer to many of the most critical needs of our youth and our communities. But how about the discipline I studied in college about a million years ago, psychology? Does that play any role? And does it point young people to the Orthodox Volunteer Corps as a potential source of happiness, joy, and purpose? Well, look, psychologists have been studying happiness for about as long as they've been studying anything. And as it turns out, the psychological studies all point to the greatest source of happiness and joy being the quality of your close relationships. Now, this obviously includes the family dynamics and your friendships and a romantic relationships. I mean, there is a fundamental and direct correlation between your overall happiness and joy and the happiness you enjoy in the engaged relationship with others. Now, of course, if you're able to engage in fulfilling work, that can bring happiness and joy. But perhaps the easiest and most controllable contributor to happiness and joy is helping others, service to others, and random acts of kindness directed to others. You want greater happiness? Serve others more, be kind more, and love more. The research is clear. More money is not the answer once your basic needs and necessities are met. It goes right back to that Chinese proverb in the wisdom of Coach Holtz. Yeah, sure, in a secular sense, every day can be Christmas by merely ordering something on Amazon to be delivered every day. But while I don't know all of you, I bet I know something about all of you. The happiness you feel when that Amazon delivery comes is most likely at its peak right before you open the box. And your happiness goes down steadily from there. I mean, the product you bought may fulfill a utilitarian need, or it may provide you some appreciation in the future, but the joy buzz is transitory from just stuff. But do something good for someone else, or serve another person in a way that makes their life better, and you will have not only a big dose of dopamine, oxytocin, serotonin, and endorphins when you serve, but the permanent memory of that act of kindness and service will imprint in your brain such that as you reflect on it and remember it, it will give you another repeated shots of those hormones every time you relive your service to others. Not out of vanity or lack of humility, but born from the knowledge that you used your gifts that your creator gave you for greater purpose than yourself. And more importantly, you'll have the comforting knowledge that your love of others as you practice Christ's great commandment in John 13:34 to love is helping to prepare a good account before the awesome judgment seat of Christ as we pray in every divine liturgy from 2 Corinthians 5:10. Now, St. Paisios the Athenite made extremely clear this critical point, and I quote, "After our death, when we come face to face with Christ, we will understand the why and how of our lives, and we'll be told everything we went through in this world. Then with all the power of our existence, we will say to him, 'Thank you, my God, for allowing these for me,'" end quote. So in what state of mind do we currently find our youth and young adults? Well, you'd have to have your head in the sand not to hear the nonstop gloom and doom about significantly increasing levels of anxiety and depression and loneliness and helplessness and feeling unloved and without a sense of purpose in life. Johns Hopkins All Children's Hospital found a 35% increase in children with mental health issues and a rise in suicide attempts just from April through November of 2020 when compared to the same time period in 2019. Proskome. Listen, please don't miss this. A 35% increase in suicide attempts and mental health issues in our youth and young adults just in that one period of time in 2020. And not surprising, the Journal of American Academy of Child and Adolescent Psychiatry, in November of 2020 article, they analyzed 80 studies and found, and I quote, "Children and adolescents are probably more likely to experience high rates of depression and most likely anxiety during and after enforced isolation ends. This may increase as enforced isolation continues," end quote. Now, there's a lot of studies that have linked isolation and loneliness to an increased risk for depression and anxiety and substance abuse, eating disorders, all kinds of mental problems. But isolation from their peers is especially difficult for adolescents and actually can increase suicide ideation in that population. Many of the studies point to the contribution that social media has made towards increased depression and even cyberbullying. I mean, one of the biggest social media antagonists is the dreaded like button. Yeah, you heard me right, the like button. When a post that you make doesn't receive the addictive likes that you wanted, then you feel bad or unfulfilled or a sense of doubt. In one of the most exhaustive studies of health and human well-being, of the biggest blocks of Americans, our beloved millennials, the Blue Cross Blue Shield Health Index reviewed data from over 55 million millennials that were commercially insured. And their data showed, now this is pre-COVID, that from 2014 to 2017, major depression among millennials increased by 31%. Hyperactivity increased by 29%. And shockingly, even type 2 diabetes increased by 22%. And in a 2020 Deloitte survey of millennials that covered 43 different countries, their data found that 44% of millennials are stressed out all or most of the time. Now, people of faith know that this too shall pass. At some point, the COVID-19 story will just be the story that we tell. However, what can we do now for our treasured millennials and the next generators, our youth, our young adults that are growing up in these turbulent times? I actually did a whole Stewardship Calling Live program on the evils of what I call anti-social media on March 3rd, 2021. You can either download it by going to my website, stewardshipcalling.com, and go to the Internet Radio tab and just scroll down to March 3rd, 2021. Or you can go to Ancient Faith Radio, the Stewardship Calling pages, and again, go down to March 3rd, 2021. We could go on painting out the challenges we've all observed and heard tonight. But tonight, we're actually going to focus on a cure. You see, the very wise King Solomon, who lived sometime around 970 to 931 BC, recorded in the Holy Scripture book of Proverbs, chapter 22, verse 6, and I quote, "Train up a child in the way he should go, and when he's old, he will not depart from it," end quote. And many of the scientific studies have shown that volunteering and serving others is good for your mental health and physical health. It counteracts the effects of stress and anger and anxiety. It also actually brings fun and, here it comes, fulfillment to your life. It obviously increases your social and relational skills as you serve others. It connects you to others in more meaningful ways than glib and irrelevant kind of social media-like concepts. And ultimately, it helps you advance your own discovery of your own why. See, Sadie Robertson focused the Passion Conference Christian youth attendees, and St. Paul focused the Galatians and all of us on increasing and living greater love, joy, peace, and purpose. And as it turns out, your loving Creator put much more in your control over your love, joy, peace, and purpose than you ever imagined. Tonight, you're going to learn about an exemplary opportunity for any young people you know to do just that through the Orthodox Volunteer Corps. So we're going to take a short break right now. And when we return, it's going to be my great privilege to introduce you to my special guests, Michael Sider-Rose and Carolyn Barakas. And we're going to explore the details behind the formation and vision of the Orthodox Volunteer Corps and what it can do and how you can play a meaningful role in helping to achieve the needs and serving others. So please remember, we'd love to hear your questions or comments. You can call in at 1-855-AF-RADIO. That's 1-855-237-2346. So let's take a short break and we'll be right back.
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4: Hi, my name is Tom, and I am from Lafayette, Indiana. And I actually grew up in the Assemblies of God denomination, and now I attend an Episcopal church here in Lafayette. But I just wanted to say that I discovered Ancient Faith Radio maybe 2 or 3 years ago, and it's just amazing how much talent, production-wise, but all the on-air talent, it's really top-notch, and I enjoy the music and the podcast and the talk call-in shows. Dr. Constantinou is the top 1% academically, how she handles everything on air. Really, I could be probably Orthodox. A lot of the beliefs line up to my personal theology. So I just wanted to say it's been just such a blessing, and I just loved being able to have the opportunity to give this week to provide and help the ministry that's going on up there in Northern Indiana. And y'all are just outstanding. I want you to know that I'm praying for you all. And thank you very much for all that you do.
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3: So welcome back to Stewardship Calling on our first Wednesday program, the first one of 2022, where my special guests are Michael Sider-Rose and Carolyn Barakas, and we're exploring the why and vision of the Orthodox Volunteer Corps. So let me introduce you to our guest. So Michael Sider-Rose grew up in Philadelphia, where, as he says, he had visions of becoming the next Mike Schmidt, even though his Little League slugging percentage never reached triple digits. Maybe we can help him with that, too. But after college, he attended the University of Pittsburgh for a PhD in history. And 8 years later, he emerged from the library with a completed dissertation on, of all things, religion and politics in the post-World War II America. But he was always kind of keen on focusing his academic and his community. And so he took a position with Chicago Semester, which is a faith-based off-campus experiential learning program. And he worked there from 2000 to 2006 and frankly enjoyed it so much that he decided to create a similar venture in Pittsburgh as part of the Pittsburgh Project. And he was the director of the Pittsburgh Semester from 2007 through 2008. And then in January of 2009, Michael joined Coral Center for Civic Leadership in Pittsburgh, where he served for nearly 13 years. For the past 10 years, Michael has volunteered extensively with the Neighborhood Resilience Project, where he also serves on the board. And finally, by the grace of God, he was able to be stolen away from this incredible life of service and commitment so that he could help shepherd and lead the Orthodox Volunteer Corps that we're going to talk about tonight. Now, in his spare time, he likes moving, as he says, running and biking, or not moving, reading, and then sampling food from around the globe, which he calls the perfect balance of moving and not moving. I just call it a solicitous attempt for him to get people to bring him food. But it's a brilliant idea, so I'm glad it works. But he has the great privilege of being married to Randy Maria and father to Anna and Molly and Eliza and Tobias. So, Michael, welcome to Stewardship Calling on Ancient Faith Radio.
5: Thank you so much, Bill. I appreciate it.
3: All right, we're going to talk about your slugging percentage a little bit later, but if you'll just sit tight for a second, I want to introduce your partner in this amazing ministry. Now, Carolyn Barakas is a name that's been known to a lot of people in the Orthodox ecosystem for a lot of reasons, but not the least of which is that she's been the director of the Crossroad Summer Institute and the assistant director of the Office of Vocation and Ministry at Hellenic College Holy Cross Greek Orthodox School of Theology. She received a bachelor's degree from Villanova University and a Master of Theological Studies from the Boston College School of Theology and Ministry, and she focused her studies on youth and young adult ministry and the ministry of women in the church. Her experience in youth work spans well over decades and includes serving as staff for her Metropolis camp at Ionian Village, at the OCF and Crossroad, and all these programs that were part of our and her faith formation traditions. And in addition to working full-time in the ministry, Kira has published articles on the topic of young women's faith formation, something we need a lot more emphasis put on. She's the granddaughter of an Orthodox priest and is committed to the education and ministry of young people for the future of the church. And it is such a pleasure to have Kira on this program and to introduce her as part of the team at the Orthodox Volunteer Corps. So Kira, welcome to you too, to Stewardship Calling on Ancient Faith Radio.
6: Thank you so much, Bill. Happy to be here.
3: Well, Happy New Year to you both. So here's the deal. I gave those simple, inaccurate, not they were accurate, but incomplete is what I meant to say, bios, right? I mean, because you were very sparse in your humility allowed you to be very sparse in it. So we need to go a lot deeper than that. Now, there's always a lot more to the person than your official CD. So I want you all to share with everybody a little bit more about your particular upbringing and your background so we get to know you a little bit better before we dig into the important topic. So who's going first?
5: Huh. I'll jump in, Bill. Okay. Especially since you were ragging on me for my slugging percentage, but I did.
3: Yeah, what
5: really
3: is it,
5: like,
3: by the way? It was
5: low. We're not going to get into details on that, okay. But I will say this: right. I had a really great time as a kid growing up. I grew up in Philadelphia, and if folks know it, in the Germantown neighborhood.
3: Oh yeah,
5: it was a lower middle class interracial neighborhood, and for me as a kid, you know, I loved a lot of the things that little boys love. You know, we'd run up and down the block, we'd play baseball, climb trees, play, you know, a variety of different games. And I had a tremendously loving family. And so a lot of things that I think, you know, would be resonate with a lot of folks is a part of what my growing up was like. But there was also this other feature of my growing up that I came to understand more and more over time. And it was that my parents were very engaged with the life of the city. And they were engaged in such a way that their faith infused that engagement, and their faith was a driver of that engagement. And, you know, I was thinking recently about a story of my mom and how my mom exemplified that engagement, that faithful engagement in with this particular story. So my mom grew up in rural Canada, and she actually grew up in an Amish context, but she eventually met my dad, and they emigrated to the United States, and they eventually, you know, got into urban America, and they moved to Philadelphia, right? And when my mom was in Philly, my brother and I were going to public school. And in many ways, the public school system was, you know, was great for us, but it also fell short in a lot of different ways. And my mom got involved in this organization called Parents Union for Public Schools. It was an effort to try to improve the public school system, right? Okay. She wanted to do that for us, but she also wanted to do it because there were a lot of kids, especially a lot of kids who were low-income kids, who were not getting a fair shake, right, for their education. So she started doing her part to try to make a difference in the school system. And there was this one year where there was a teacher strike, right? And it was a very complicated situation, right? I'm not here to explore sort of whether, you know, it was legit for the teachers to go on strike or not. But what my mom was involved in with this parents' union was to specifically call actually both sides of that dispute, call people to the table and say, you've got to resolve whatever differences you have for the sake of the children, because they have now been out of school for too long, right? So this was a very small organization of just volunteer parents. But what they did was they said, we've got to do something dramatic. And so they held a protest downtown, right? And what they did was they actually blocked off the streets right outside of City Hall, which is a very, very busy area. And it was actually ended up being one of the biggest traffic jams in the history of the city up to that point in time. And we've got this picture of my mom, all right? Remember, this is a woman who grew up in an Amish community in rural Canada. She's 5 feet tall, got fiery red hair. We got this picture of my mom who is ringing this huge school bell, calling both sides to get back to the bargaining table so the children can go back to school, right? And I was there, and I saw her do that.
7: Oh, you were there?
5: I was there with her. She took us on this, you know, on this program.
7: Good for her.
5: Right? It was good for her. And the thing that I carry with me now are a few pieces, you know, from this moment, right? The one was that I know that my mom saw a need and she decided to do something about it. That's one thing that stuck with me, right?
7: Yep.
5: The second thing was that she was bold, right? She knew the moment required something significant and she was bold, right? She was also persistent, right? The picture of her ringing the bell was this dramatic moment. And yet she worked at this organization for years to make incremental change, right? She was persistent, right? And finally, her work was so deeply rooted in her faith, right? She was helping children, especially low-income kids, right? Children who were often overlooked, right?
7: Right, right.
5: And this focus on people who we, with our set of eyes, like don't think are important, is so much in the tradition of what Jesus Christ did.
7: Yes. You
5: know, so much of his work, so much of his healing, so much of the time that he spent was with people that we think are less than, we think are unimportant, right? You know, so, you know, with the lepers, right? With the tax collectors, right? With women, right? And even in fact, Jesus said, let the children come into me, right? I'm not a biblical scholar, but I've read enough to know that children in Jesus' time were not valued as we value them now. They were seen sort of as second-class citizens, right?
7: Yeah.
5: And so even that is a radical move to say that. So I my parents and here my mom in particular bequeathed this tradition to me, which has become very important and a part of who I am. So tonight for what she gave me.
3: Well, listen, that is really an incredible testament and testimonial, and God bless her and God bless the work that she did. I mean, I love that you were actually able to take this historic moment and kind of distill it down to finding the need, being bold, being persistent, and doing everything with a faith-based orientation. But I don't know your mom, obviously, and I've never seen that picture, but I got to see that picture now. I hope that you will continue to pick up the bell and ring it loudly and persistently and with boldness, and even if you have to block traffic. Okay, so it's all cool, man. I think that is a powerful problem, and I can see how that helped form who you are as a human. And I think that is a great testament, a great story. God bless, man. That is awesome. That is awesome. And so now, because of that, I don't have to ask you about your slugging percentage because I get it. You know, it's a
5: shoot. That's good news.
3: Yeah, no. That's really powerful. I've got this visual because I do know you and I have seen you. So now I will always picture you ringing a big loud bell. Okay. Whew, that's a good one. All right, Kira, it's your turn now. What are you going to do? What are you going to do to top that? I mean,
6: I don't know that I can. And I have to say, you know, it's been such a joy working with Michael these past 2 years and with our whole team. But I feel like every time we have a meeting, I'm learning something new about Michael, and that was a new one for me, and I'm so grateful. I'm here listening as well. So, thank you, Michael. You shared a little bit of my more, I guess, professional background and education, but I also grew up in the suburbs of Philadelphia. I mentioned in my bio, or you mentioned that my grandfather was a priest. And so we, you know, grew up in a very devout and faithful Orthodox home, church every Sunday, Metropolis camps every summer. That was just kind of our way of life. I grew up going to public school, which I loved and really appreciated kind of the diversity of experiences and perspectives that gave me. But I always remember feeling, you know, a sense of home when I was in my church community, and especially in the summertime at camps, where that is where I was really given an opportunity to make my faith my own. If I were to reflect on a story that I think gives a little bit of an indication of why I am where I am today, I'll share a little bit about this in the second question that we'll probably get asked. But so I mentioned my grandfather was a priest, a Greek Orthodox priest in the Philadelphia area. And when I was a little girl, just about 5 or 6 years old, we were at church on Sunday in the middle of liturgy, and I decided that I wanted to help him with his work. That's right.
3: And so, I'm seeing this unfold now. Go ahead and tell the story.
6: I gotta
3: hear this. I can see it happening.
6: So I somehow managed to escape from my parents and ran right up to the altar through

0: what's going on? And he took me actually to the section behind the altar where they would bless the icons,
1: right?
0: You know, for 40 days. And he, you know, taught me about, you know, the process of blessing icons. And you know, it wasn't a radical move on his part by any means, but when I think back to that story, and that moment in my life, I think there are two things that really emerge for me that have influenced who I am today. And one is that, you know, I've always had this kind of curiosity and, desire to know more of who God is and more about our faith. And I think that was evident even from a very young age, just a curiosity, a thirst. Mm-hmm. But then the second thing too, was that I was given an example of a church leader who didn't take that moment and see it as, oh, Kira's trying to be, you know, rebellious, or she did something so wrong or whatever. And we need to teach her the right ways of, you know, how we approach the altar, but rather, you know, took it as a learning moment to say, hey, like, let me teach you more about the faith. I see that you're interested. And you know, it's not that he ever articulated that to me himself, but it's something that I look back at. And I think there could have been a number of different ways he could have responded to that scenario, but by kind of giving me the blessed opportunity of just, you know, opening the door a little bit, I guess, to share more of what he does and his ministry was something that, has then motivated, you know, how I do ministry with young people, which is really taking their curiosity and maybe sometimes their really hard questions or their really frustrating questions, and engaging them, in a way that, you know, I try my best to have it not be rooted, you know, in fear or, So anyway, so that's a little story about my upbringing.
1: That is awesome. I honestly didn't think you were going to be able to top old Michael over there, but I think you did it. I mean, I think listen, and God bless your grandfather. Your papu was just, you know, I'm sure there were a lot of gasping and moaning and, you know, your eye rolling and stuff going on over there. But not only was he teaching you a lesson, he was also teaching that was a teachable moment that he seized for everybody in the congregation, you know, to basically, and you got the message. I mean, you got the message that says, we don't stifle curiosity. We don't stifle questions. We welcome them. And I always call it here. I always call it a judo move, right? So like when people are boxing, right, there's force against force going in the same direction and it dissipates. But judo takes the person coming at you. And instead of just pushing back, you just slightly lean them in the direction you want to move them and you keep them going forward. And I think your papu did a judo move on you right there. And he also did it for his parishioners. And I think that's powerful. That is so great. And I'll be honest with you, it was a tie in to the commercial break. If you listen to commercial break, but the person that wrote in was talking about Gina Constantino. And when I did a program at her husband's parish and stuff like that, or when I was in California, she was the one that first taught me about, you know, consecrated women going in the altar and that's no big deal. And the first time I went to, you know, a monastery that was comprised of nuns and I was seeing the nuns serve and stuff like that. I go, oh, well, this is, you know, mm-hmm. I mean, you know, this is not, you're not going to burn up in flames, but I do think that is a powerful, powerful moment and a meaningful moment in the trajectory of your life, just as it was in Michael's case. So thank you both for sharing that, because sometimes people are reluctant to share these great things, but I think that tells us more about you than any bio or CV ever could. So look, as you know, I've always been preaching this concept of a stewardship calling, that every one of us have been given gifts and talents and abilities and networks and experiences and genetics and all these things. And our job is to sort that all out and to use them in the direction that God had intended us to use them by how we steward over the gifts that he gave us so that we can discover what we're trying to do. Now, much of what you're going to be doing at Orthodox Volunteer Corps is actually helping young adults start to, or maybe take the next step in, discovering and living their stewardship calling. So I'd like you to share with everyone a little bit about kind of the journey that you went on to discover and live the stewardship calling, both that which you most recently did and that which you're doing through OVC.
2: Absolutely. I could take a stab here first and maybe pick up the story from, you know, my mom ringing the bell to

0: I'll go with the analogy, Bill, as you did, to me picking up the bell and doing my own effort at ringing. And the first part of that story, I think, is going to school. So I mentioned you mentioned in the bio, Bill, that that I did a PhD in history, and what I studied in that was religion and politics, but it was also urban history and it was race relations, and I was trying to understand something about the American story and some of the systemic injustices that are a part of that story, and how I, as someone who is also in that story, can play my little part in trying to build a little bit better of a world, a little more just world, one that is a little more peaceful and hopeful, right? And so I wanted to understand that story. And so that's kind of the first part of it. The second piece then was me taking my first job. And when I was looking for my first job, I was thinking about an academic position, and I did
1: Yeah,
0: apply
1: because
0: for a few.
1: that's what people with PhDs do, right? I mean, you
0: You
1: go
0: know, that's
1: teach.
0: one thing you can do. That's one thing you can do, but
1: I'm
0: it's not
1: glad
0: the
1: you
0: only
1: didn't, by
0: thing,
1: the
0: right? You
1: way.
0: know, thank God, right? And I had so I actually I got married the year before I finished my PhD, and then I decided I didn't just want to go anywhere. I wanted to go where this woman was going, that I was now married to, and she was interested in Chicago and wanted to go to the University of Chicago for graduate work. And so I found a job there that was a really lovely position where I had one foot in the academy and one foot on the street, right? It was this job that brought college students to the city. Folks who were seniors in college to study, right? And also to have internships in their field of their field of study. And then finally, to just be immersed in the life of the city. And what I discovered in Chicago is that I loved the opportunity to walk with students in a context where really important moral questions would begin to bubble up very naturally, right? Because in Chicago, every big city, the proximity of wealth and poverty is right next to each other, right? And it is very difficult for people to not kind of see some of the glaring differences, and then to say, well, what is going on here, right? Why are there these differences, and what can we do about that? How can we be a part of creating a world that is in which there is more, a deeper community, right? Where we are really connected to one another, right? And serving our neighbor in powerful ways, right? So I love that opportunity. That program was not an Orthodox program, and at the time, but I continued that work, and I eventually moved to Philadelphia. My wife and I now had two kids. Chicago was pretty expensive for us. We had ties to Pittsburgh, and so we moved back to Pittsburgh. And I actually did a similar program called Pittsburgh Semester for a time, connected it to a Christian community development organization. It was really lovely work. Then I started my work at CORO, at the CORO Center for Civic Leadership, which you mentioned in the bio, Bill. And that work was, again, connected to young adults. And it was also now really focused on leadership development, right? Thinking about how can young adults engage in communities in a constructive way, in an effective way? How can young adults connect with communities such that they identify the assets of that community, right? And really work together with folks there. Honestly, I believe this was not a religious organization. It was a secular organization. But when we were at our best, right, which was not all the time, we really were trying to create something that was about communion, that was about a deeper form of communion, right? And I realized as I got into the depth of these conversations with young adults, really talented folks, right? For folks who went from, went to Yale University in the East to University of Southern California in the West. I mean, just top-notch folks, right? They would come through our program, we'd work with them, and I would discover that if I'm going to talk now about these questions of deep purpose that you were referring to at the beginning, of the show, Bill, that I needed to be talking about faith, right? There was no other way to speak about this, right? I also became Orthodox. This is about 12 years ago, and it was that's a longer story for another time. But when I became Orthodox, then I discovered soon that I wanted to bring this connection to orthodoxy, the beauty of this tradition, right? With all of these things that I've been thinking about in terms of engagement in the world, right? And so I'll let Kira tell if she wants to the story of how, we met and started working on an Orthodox volunteer corps, but the the when I first started connecting with Focus North America and Focus Pittsburgh, and then with the Neighborhood Resilience Project, beautiful Orthodox organizations that are really trying to bring these things together. It was a lovely discovery for me, and a lovely journey of vocation and calling.
1: So it sounds like the academic, along with the experiential, both from your mom's perspective, but actually, I mean, there's probably no more example of what you talk about, that crucible community, than where University of Chicago's campus is, right? I mean, you know, right. Kind of juxtapose both all spectrums there. But this notion of education and service in community, and then walking with the young people and engaging them and embracing them, are kind of key points in your journey. Is that I know it's of gross oversimplification, but is that accurate?
0: Absolutely. Absolutely.
1: And then the last piece was the faith piece, right?
0: Absolutely. Yes. Yes. And part of what is so attractive to me about Orthodox Volunteer Corps is it brings all those pieces together. Yep. Right. And it does it in such a way that says, you know, if we're adults, and I believe powerfully in the importance of that particular community, and that's where I've spent, you know, just my life, my work, and my right. And my experience, my time. If we're going to do that, the power of service is incredible to make that investment. It is incredible in terms of the learning that can take place. It is incredible in terms of just the inherent importance of it. And it is incredible in how it can shape our lives for years and years to come. I'm just so excited.
1: Well, it sounds like, again, and you're just ratifying, I mean, that all of your big points of inflection in your life are moving you in the direction of this, which is kind of a nexus of all these different values and attributes. And I can't wait for us to explore that. All right. So Ms. Carey, the problem with you is that anybody in the Orthodox ecosystem that hears your name now will, of course, associate with little 5-year-old you busting into the altar. That's another story, but everybody in the Orthodox ecosystem cannot separate the extraordinary, amazing work that you've done through Crossroad in really changing the trajectory of people's lives. There's somebody I won't name names who went on four different programs, kind of different types of programs in our Orthodox and our eco and our ethnic ecosystems. And I was talking to her, and she gave, you know, ratings on a 1 to 10 Likert scale on every one of them. And you know, there were some fives, there was a 7, there was a 9. And when she went through Crossroads, she said, it's a 12. I said, I'm sorry, the scale only goes to 10. She goes, no, it's a 12. I mean, so that is I don't know how you're going to top that, kid. I just got to be honest with you. I mean, that is such an extraordinary thing, but enough about that. Let's talk about your journey in the fulfillment of your calling.
2: Well, I'm a little speechless there for a second. Sorry, Bill.
1: Well, you should be, because that's your fault. It's your fault. No, I'm not trying to be kind. Anybody who knows me knows I don't go out of my way to be kind. I just tell the truth and let the chips fall where they may. And the problem is you've done some extraordinary work. And I think that's all directionally pointed by the way your life is taking you through the calling. And I just wanted to spend a few moments on that before we get into the great story of OVC.
2: Sure. Thank you. Well, and Crossroad is a huge part of my journey, and also my understanding of vocation and calling. So, you know, I was saying earlier that, you know, we grew up going to our Metropolis camps every summer. And I can recall my senior year of high school, my mom learned about Crossroad from someone from another parent. And she was like, Carey, you have to apply for this. And I really did not want to apply.
1: Oh, really? Why not?
2: I heard it was like Orthodox boot camp. That's what I had heard about it. And then I also was the summer before my freshman year of college. I knew I was going to be going to Ionian Village. I was going to do my Metropolis camp. And I was like, wow, it just seems like a lot to do it. And so I really didn't want to go. And my mom, kind of for both my parents, forced me to apply. And little did they know how that would have changed the whole trajectory of my life, because it was at Crossroad as a high school, you know, as an 18-year-old, where I learned about an Orthodox approach to vocation, which is that we are all we all have the same vocation. This is how we explain it. And the vocation is, you know, to love God and love neighbor.
1: Right.
2: And the ways in which we respond to that call will manifest differently because we were created in unique ways and we have different gifts and talents. And it is an ongoing process of responding to this call that will evolve and change over time. But it's not this fixed thing. And it's not just your career. You can live out your vocation in your career, but it is a way of being. It's your way of being in Christ. And so
1: Amen.
2: I learned that when I was 18 years old. Father Hopko was one of my professors and he just totally blew my mind.
1: Yeah.
2: And I, you know, as someone who did grow up, I would say, you know, fairly, with a fairly decent kind of religious literacy level, I was still just amazed at the depth that Orthodoxy yeah. had to offer because yeah. of Father Hopko and other professors. And then I met Mary Long, who was the director of the program at the time. And she was the first woman I had ever met who had pursued, you know, a master's degree in theology and then had a career out of it. And I just didn't even know that that was possible. And so
1: yeah.
2: that experience of going to Crossroad as a high school student really sparked something in me. And then when I went on to college, you know, I felt some pressure to, you know, get a, I don't know, follow in the footsteps of my siblings in many ways. You know, my oldest sister is a lawyer, my other sister is a doctor, and my brother is a dentist. And so I felt like, oh man, I gotta find something career-wise that's gonna, you know, support me and be stable and whatnot. And I couldn't let go of this, you know, this itch that I needed to study my faith. I needed to know more about God. I needed to know more about how we understand God as Orthodox. And it was actually when my papu passed away that I felt really this kind of like aha moment of,
1: really?
2: You know, I need to figure out how to continue on with what he did in whatever way I can. That was the moment where wow. I said, okay, I'm still going to continue my major in communications. Cause I thought at one point I was like, oh, broadcast journalism, that could work for me. But then I, you know, talked to my parents and said, I think I'm going to take a different path. And they were incredibly supportive. Thank God. And I'm so grateful for that. So when I was at Villanova in my undergrad, I ended up minoring in theology and doing, you know, some independent studies on Orthodoxy. But it was my senior year where, as I was learning more about my faith, that I had a lot of friends who were pursuing post-college a year of service through right. a variety of different programs. I had so many friends who did the Jesuit Volunteer Corps. I had friends who did the Peace Corps, who did Teach for America. And, you know, they were also, you know, people of faith who saw this connection between, you know, our faith and service. And so, and I really thought about it. I remember going to the volunteer fair and talking to the JVC rep and thinking like, oh, that sounds really cool. I want to do this. But I also knew that I wanted an Orthodox formation component of it. Mm-hmm. And so I just decided to not apply for that and go straight to my graduate work, my graduate studies. But that dream of having something like, you know, a Jesuit Volunteer Corps for the Orthodox Church really never went away. And so now I feel like I've been talking for a while, but basically, you know, here I am today. And I think a lot back to, you know, what I learned at Crossroad as a high school student. And then what that then sparked in terms of my larger calling and sense of purpose, which has always been to, you know, work with young people, and in service to Christ. So.
1: Well, listen, I want to thank both of you for being so open and honest here, because I think this is really important. That's the reason why I always start out before we get to the topic at hand, right? Because there's a lot of lessons that people can learn from what you all have said. I mean, not the least of which is listen to what your parents tell you. Okay, that's the end of my dad moment. But I mean, in your life, in both of your lives, you talk about hooks, or I call them hooks, right? Or points of inflection or what Steve Jobs mentioned in his Stanford commencement address of the dots, you know, and he said, you can't connect the dots of your life looking forward. You can only connect them looking backward, right? So that senior year in high school, Carolyn, when mom and dad said, no, you're going to do Crossroad, was a hook, right? And then when you saw what was going on in the volunteer space, that was another hook. But the hook of your grandfather and I need to understand my faith. And Michael, your paths align perfectly in that point, because you too were trying to sort that piece out, is another hook. And when you start to look back on each of these various dots of your life, I hope that you feel the sense of inevitability that brings you to the place where you are right now. And it's not, it may seem like choices you made, but it really was God and the Holy Spirit guiding you to say, okay, you got that one. Now let's go to the next one. Okay, now you got that one. And I think the other reason why I wanted to cover this up front is because, Carrie, and you touched on it, there's so much pressure, and I, you know, we parents kind of do this a lot to pressure kids into the kind of the professions or the academics or the schools and stuff like that. And that's all great. There's nothing wrong with that. I mean, I did it for 40 years, but at the end of the day, it is not only okay, and it is not only righteous, it is wonderful for someone who feels the sense of calling to service and purpose that both of you have exemplified in your lives. And people that are listening, young people that are listening, or parents of young people that are listening, when you see that, do exactly what Kira's grandfather did. Don't boot them out in the direction of law school. Just push them in that direction. Say, okay, let the Lord guide you. And I'm so grateful that you shared those experiences and those stories, because I think it's really important for people to hear. So thank you.
2: Thank you.
1: But we're not here just to talk about you, although actually we probably could continue and finish the program just talking about you guys, because you're two of the most fascinating people. But we're really going to start to switch and talk a little bit about the Orthodox Volunteer Corps. And a lot of people have heard about it. Y'all done a great job of promoting it. I don't think everyone fully understands that how big a deal this is in the Orthodox ecosystem and how transformational it can be as organizations go and as you serve communities. So give us the factual part of what is OVC, and because you know me, I've got to ask you the why question. What's its why? And then, of course, you can talk about its mission.
0: Sounds good. I'll start off with the what, and I'll turn it over to Kira to take the why. For the what, let me just very quickly give a little bit of the backstory. So in September of 2019, the Assembly of Bishops called together a number of Orthodox leaders from across the country to come together and talk about the issue of homelessness and what the church could do to respond. And at that time, people began to say, if we're going to think about homelessness and respond as a church to that, we need people who understand both the issue, the details of the issue, right? Who understand how to engage with communities and who are deeply rooted in their faith, right? And who understand their faith. And we need people over a sustained period of time to address that issue, because it's not going to be solved in a night, in a day, in a year, in a decade, right? It's going to take time.
1: Or a summer, some summer program. I mean, you can do so much.
0: There you go. Yeah. Right. And so what we discovered then at this meeting is that a bunch of different people were saying, yes, we need to do that, train up a generation of folks who can do that work and be skilled and equipped to do it. And we were using the same language. We need an Orthodox Volunteer Corps, right? And so the Assembly of Bishops commissioned a group to address that, to try to first articulate what that could look like, and then ultimately to develop it. And for 2 years, we were meeting, and there was this working group. We met for a period of time weekly, right? Other times it was not that often. And it was just a lot of sweat and effort. And we eventually formed a nonprofit status. Thank God we got the blessing of the Assembly of Bishops to work on this, and then ultimately for it to become the newest agency of the Assembly of Bishops. And so here is what Orthodox Volunteer Corps then is in a nutshell. It is an effort to invest in an intensive way a year in young adults, 10 months in Orthodox young adults, so that they can be prepared to serve for a lifetime, right? It is a 10-month intensive program where we will do two things, right? Number one, we will utilize service as a way of investing in young adults as a both a training ground for young adults and as something that is important in and of itself. So young adults will serve for 10 months. As they do that service, there will also be formation that is at the core of it, because what we need to do is invest in young adults so they are prepared, right, to do service over a lifetime. And so that requires intensive investment. We'll talk more about what we call four transformative encounters or four pillars of the program a little bit later on. But that investment in young adults, right, by using service in 10 months intensive full-time way is at the core of what OVC is about. Kerry, why don't you say a word about the why?
1: And before you do, Kerry, I just want to make sure everybody emphasizes or hears the emphasis on the word investment. Because we know how to make people happy. We know how to make kids happy. We can have a basketball tournament or a dance competition or even a summer camp. All good stuff. I'm not shooting at any of those. And we make some, that's a nominal investment, but you're talking about making an intense investment and an intense investment in both the service component and then forming them up so that, you know, as we talk about in that scripture passage, that they're prepared for a lifetime. And I think this is so that people hear this and see this clearly. This is one of the things that's so different about OVC from so many of the other wonderful things we do within the Orthodox ecosystem. And I don't want people to lose sight of the importance of making that intense investment in these young men and women. So, okay, Kira, why are we doing this?
2: So we have three components of our why, because we see that the need for Orthodox Volunteer Corps is singular and urgent. And I'll say a little bit about each of these. So the first is, why spend a year investing in Orthodox young adults? Well, we see that young adults are leaving the church in high numbers. Right. Research shows this, and anecdotally, I've seen several of the youth that I've even worked with, you know, become disillusioned with and disconnected from the church as they grow into this period of adulthood. And oftentimes what I hear is that they feel a disconnect between what's happening within the walls of the church and the needs of those outside the church and what they see happening. And at the same time, we see that young adults of the 21st century are hungry to serve and make an impact. They're responding to this moment where they see suffering and injustice, and they have a desire to serve. And so for us, the first thing is, we see young adults are leaving. We also see that they have a desire to serve. So that's the first one. The second one is that there are very few formative opportunities for Orthodox young adults in the church. We have done, as coming from, you know, a program where I worked with high school students, I would say we do a good job with our children and our youth, high school students, even up to college with programs like Orthodox Christian Fellowship. But when they become young adults and enter this pivotal stage of their life, there are really few opportunities. I mean, maybe a couple conferences here and there, which are wonderful. And again, I think that those are great. But there's not this like deep, deep investment. And we know that the church is a home for service. That's where they can invest their hunger to serve. And Christ calls us to clothe the naked, to feed the hungry, welcome the stranger. This is our calling. And so we believe that the Orthodox Church is positioned to take more action in service to our neighbors who are most in need, and provide that formative opportunity for young adults in service connected to the church so that it relates to, you know, what we see the early Christians doing and what they were known for, you know, radical service for those in need, developing hospitals and orphanages. I think of St. Basil and the New Caesarea and what he did for that community, or even later on, St. Maria of Paris. So the second why for us is, we know there are a few formative opportunities, so we want to provide that formative opportunity and provide it in the church. And then the final why is just that the 20s are a really pivotal time, and that's the age range that we're focusing on, 21 to 29. As we said, there are a lot of formative opportunities for students up until that age, but then they really drop off. And studies are showing this period of 21 to 29 as emerging adulthood, where the traditional markers of transition into adulthood are taking longer and longer.
1: Exactly.
2: And yet this stage is still, you know, young adults are making big decisions in this period of time and really discerning what they want to do. And that will impact the establishment long-term of their careers or their relationships or how involved they stay in the church. So for us, we see this why as, you know, if during their 20s, this really pivotal time in their life, we can develop a heart for service and accompany young adults in developing a heart for service, service then becomes a way of life that gets integrated into our jobs, our families, and our communities. And the church becomes integrated into our jobs, our families, and our communities. So those are some of the three whys of Orthodox Volunteer Corps. And really our mission is that through this service and formation, Orthodox Volunteer Corps will transform young adults. And through the transformation of young adults, they will then strengthen the church. And right. then together, they will transfigure the world.
1: Yeah.
2: So that is our why. And that is our mission.
1: Well, I'm sorry that you didn't pick something worthwhile. I'm sorry you picked something. Holy moly, folks. Did you hear what these people were saying over here? And honestly, I mean, you know this because you live it. But how many times have you heard parents and adults say, gosh, I wish there was something we could do. I wish there was something we could reach out. I wish there was. I mean, we know that's when they're leaving the church because we can't force them to go to church anymore. Right. And not in a humorous way. That's sick to say, but it's true. But so this is really a unique gold mine that is being mined in front of you. And I love the way that, you know, you articulated, you know, not only the intense investment that Michael talked about, but also creating that in a form of a heart of service, heart for service. So that it becomes the default response. It's like, yeah, I don't have to think about, am I going to serve or am I going to be generous? It's the default response. That's what we do. Like, doesn't everybody do that? Right. And so mm-hmm. I think if you can achieve that, those whys through that mission, I think that's wonderful. Now we're going to take a break in just a second, but before we take a break, I want to talk real quickly because the rubber always meets the road on the operational side. Right. So as we've gone from 50,000 feet to 20,000 feet, let me crash you down to about 1,000 feet. And I'd ask you to talk a little bit more about your vision about the process of what are these young adults going to do day to day or week to week as part of the exciting elements of that 10 months of intense investment?
2: Sure. I can answer that. So what it will look like is 6 to 8 young adults will be living in a community together in a house, and in our launch city, which is Pittsburgh. So they will begin with an orientation retreat where we will prepare them for the year ahead. They will then move into their house where they will live in community together, doing the good, hard, enriching work of figuring out how to cook together, clean together, pray together. And then 4 days a week, they are going to be placed at a nonprofit. We're calling them our placement partners because we will have already established a relationship with these nonprofits. And they will work on specific projects at these nonprofits and be supervised there to really better understand the community, the needs of the community, the assets of the community, and do that hands-on service work. And there are, you know, a variety of different nonprofits that we're looking at this time too, which we've already secured. But at this time, you know, we're just saying they're working at a nonprofit. Then 1 day a week, they will be in seminar. And Michael's going to say a bit more about seminar, but later on, but this is, you know, 1 day a week where we take time to reflect on the service that they're doing, to understand why they're doing it. What does Orthodox theology have to say about it? But also, what does it mean for us to be Orthodox Christian leaders in these spaces? How do we look to Christ as our model for leadership? And what does it mean to have a true servant's heart? And so, you know, the format is 4 days a week you work, 1 day a week you're in seminar. And then throughout it, we're really wanting to encourage the young adults to engage the local community, get to know their neighbors, get to know what's going on. And then, of course, undergirding it all, and, you know, again, Michael's going to talk about this a little bit later, is obviously participation in the life of the church and the life of local parishes. And so that is going to be a critical aspect of the program. I think one of the exciting elements, you know, that I know if I were a young adult, I would be interested in this. Is, you know, there are 3 big retreats that happen throughout the year where we will really take that time to reflect on what's happening, to get to know our cohort mates. But really it is an intensive 10-month experience of service and formation where your whole heart, your soul, your strength, your mind, your body, everything is fully invested, in your community and the communities that you're serving.
1: So they will be working at, and not all at the same nonprofit, right? They'll be working at vetted and approved and verified legitimate nonprofits that are making a good difference. They'll be living in community, both as an insular community, but as part of a bigger, deeper Orthodox church community, as well as the city community that they live in. Mm-hmm. And you're going to be providing them contextual and instructive information that they need to continue to develop and apply what they're learning. Is that kind of a gross simplification of the complexity of that you're offering?
2: Correct. And part of that too is also just mentorship and guidance throughout the process, because we know that, you know, that's mentorship is critical at this stage in life. And so that will come in the form of, you know, OBC staff mentoring the core members, but then their site supervisors and then local leaders in the community. We really want to engage the community, as we said. And so reaching out to local priests and lay leaders is going to be important for us so that it's a whole community investment in these young adults.
1: Yeah. And the reason why I want to kind of let you say that is as we go, we're going to take a break in a second, but as we go to the next segment, I want people listening to this to start to see themselves helping OVC. And there's going to be a lot of different ways you can help. But one of the ways you can help is to be a mentor, to be somebody that's helping, to provide you instruction, to help give you the content for instruction, and et cetera, as well as being part of the communities that welcome these young men and women. And I can't imagine that it ain't going to be a lot of fun living in community and sharing those experiences, you know, kind of growing together in those ages. I mean, right? I mean, that's got to be a big part of it, too.
0: Yep. Yep, for sure.
1: All right. So we're going to take a short break right now. And when we come back, we're going to dig back in with Michael Sider-Rose and Carolyn Barakas and learn more about their disruptive lives as young people ringing bells and barging we're going to focus on what I think is really, really important. So I want everybody to pay close attention here that there are four very transformational encounters that OVC is targeted at. And I want to make sure that you hear what they're talking about. So we're going to take a short break and we'll be right back.
3: 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The number is 855-237-2346. That's 855-AF-RADIO.
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1: So welcome back to Stewardship Calling and our first Wednesday program where my special guests are Michael Sider-Rose and Carolyn Barakas, and we're exploring the why and the vision and the practical consequences and the transformational activities of the Orthodox Volunteer Corps, one of the newest agencies of the Assembly of Bishops. Again, if anybody wants to call in with any questions for Michael and Kira, call us at 1-855-AF-RADIO. That's 1-855-237-2346. Now, OVC and its formation, guys, has talked about four what you call transformational encounters. And if I get that right, I think they're in the area of service, formation, community, and church. So I would like the two of you to explore each of those four transformational encounters. And I want people listening to actually see how the young men and young women that are participating in OVC, as well as the people that are facilitating their participation, are actually creating this transformational interrelationship and encounter in service, formation, community, and church. So walk us through that.
0: Sure, I'll begin. So let's think about the first one there, service. And I want to link this to the earlier conversation about the importance of this intensive effort over, you know, this length of time, 10 months of time. So service is the first piece. As Kira mentioned, what we're going to do is we've been developing relationships with nonprofits in the city of Pittsburgh. We'll do the same thing when we expand to other cities. And people, the participants will spend 4 days a week at that service placement work. It's important that they're going to be at that nonprofit for 10 months. Staying at a nonprofit and working almost full-time for 10 months is going to give them a chance to understand how that organization works. One thing that's going to really help them in terms of their professional development, right? They're going to be able to understand the dynamics of an organization. They're going to be able to see a project from beginning to end. That's something that you simply can't see when you do something in a short-term context.
1: Right.
0: They will also be there long enough to understand some of the difficulties, right? The struggle that is involved in a nonprofit. That's really critical because service work, right, is absolutely a blessing and
1: Hey, Michael, you broke up there in a second. Say that again, because I got a feeling it was really important. You said service is, and then it's, say it again.
0: Service is both a blessing and a challenge, right? So it is a blessing in that it is our calling, and we receive so much from doing that work. When you were in the intro, right? All the benefits of service.
1: Right.
0: But service is also hard. It's challenging, right? There are times where the work is just... there's ugliness, right? There are times where people are not grateful, right, for the work that you're doing. It's important to be able to lean into that struggle, right, to experience that and to get to the other side of it, right? Because there's a deeper sense of, I think, calling and peace and fulfillment when one can work through some of those struggles, right? And so professional benefit, and I think a benefit in terms of our calling to have that intensive, longer-term experience of service, right? In these service opportunities also, there's really going to be an impressive breadth of opportunity, right? So we have a connection to, for instance, the Neighborhood Resilience Project in Pittsburgh, which does trauma-informed community development, really cutting-edge work, right? We're in conversation with an organization that does some urban farming, right? That does after-school work, right? And so there's just, with a homeless shelter, there's a variety of options, right, that I think will give some people some tremendous experience. Service is one piece, but formation is another piece. Because it is not enough to simply give folks the opportunity to serve. We have to take time to reflect on the meaning of that service, right? We have to take time to help folks think about how can I serve constructively, right? How can I understand the dynamics of the community in which I am operating, right? How can I figure out ways so that I understand myself well enough to know how I can bring my own particular gifts to a situation, right? But then also understand how I can draw on the assets of others, right? How can I work within groups in constructive ways? So there's all, a whole realm of things related to leadership development that we'll be working on that I'll for sure draw on the experience that I've had with Coro and other organizations that I've worked with. So that's another piece. And so another piece of that formation is, as we mentioned before, we've got to understand how we're grounded in our Orthodox faith, right? And here I want to make a connection to the last piece, church, right? So one way in which we as Orthodox bring something that is unique and powerful to the broader community, right, is this sacramental understanding of service and our lives. And so we've got to connect our service to the life of the church. If we don't do that, how could we be Orthodox and have a program that seeks to be Orthodox and provide service if we don't have that fundamental link, right? So that's just a connection that I really wanted to make very clear there. So the formation is a piece that's really important as another one of these transformative encounters. And then community. And here there are links, and I appreciate you making these links earlier, Bill, that there's the community of group of core members, right? The participants in the program. That's a powerful community in and of itself, right? I know from working with young adults and from a variety of educational contexts, the importance of peer learning, right? Creating a context where there is lively discussion, right? Lively conversation and dialogue where we're open, right? We can hear hard questions, you know, allow those hard questions to come in. We can allow a little child to run behind the altar, right? And take that moment and to learn from that, you know? And so,
1: embrace it.
0: So yes, we're going to absolutely embrace those challenging questions. And as we do that, then draw on the insights of those core members, right? So the service, the seminar will be very interactive, right? So there's that community, right? But then there's also that community of just the immediate neighborhood in which folks will be living, right? And all of the learning that can take place from those engagements, right? There's the community that is the nonprofit where people will be working, right? There will ultimately be the community across cities when we build in multiple cities, right? And then so importantly, the community that is the church, right? Both the local parish and then also, you know, across parishes, right? And just very quickly, we had a meeting with a number of bishops from the Pittsburgh area. And what they said they wanted to do was have a blessing where all the bishops come together, a blessing of the house, right?
1: Wow. Wouldn't that be powerful?
0: This would be a beautiful,
1: I hope you videotape
0: thing,
1: that one. You videotape that one and put that out there, brother. That's huge.
0: Absolutely. So that's a word about these four transformative encounters.
1: Yeah. So, and it, to me, and again, I may be drinking your Kool-Aid quickly here, but it seems to me that while they are all distinct, in other words, you can intellectually understand them in separate pillars, they're all interrelated, right? One actually serves the other, supports the other, facilitates the other, is a natural connection to the other. It's just, it to me, it's not just, it's four pillars that are really four pieces of pillar that are bound together in one. And
0: that's right.
1: It really gets back to that sense of intentional heart for service and community that really comes from all of this. And so I think that's really critical.
0: And there again, no, I appreciate you saying that, Bill, because all of those four things, right, are rooted in this core idea that this is an investment, an intensive investment in young adults, right? And if we can make this commitment, honestly, if we can make this commitment as a broad Orthodox community, right, to our young adults, I believe that we will see the benefit of that over a long term, but we got to make the commitment.
1: Yeah, and I think the other benefit from a different metaphorical perspective is, you know, everybody's seen the old thing of where somebody walks up with one twig and, you know, it can break, and you put another twig and a third twig and a fourth twig, and you tie them all together, and it becomes a mighty stick that really can't be broken. So if those four pillars are connected together such that there is an undergirding and a common ethos of service and formation and community and church, and they don't see them as four distinctive things, they see them as one integral thing, then that's a bond that's not going to be broken, no matter what issues come to them later in life.
0: That's nice. Yes.
1: All right. So we have a caller here, and it's somebody who you all will know. And for people that don't know, Nicholas Anton is on the phone here. You know, we just can't keep him away. He's such a good guy. For people that don't know Nick, not only is he like the board chair of OVC here, but he's also the director of operations of the Assembly of Bishops. So, and he's in snowbound Chicago, Illinois. So, Nick, are you with us?
5: Hey, Bill. Yes, I'm here. Can you hear me?
1: Okay. Yeah, well, I can hear you fine now, man. Good. Thank you for calling in and talking about. Let's talk about Michael and Kira as if they're not here. Okay, let's pretend like nobody is listening, and we just talk about them. So Nick, you've got a unique perspective, both in your capacity as director of operations for the assembly that kind of shepherded this process through, but also kind of in a board chair responsibility. What is it that you can share?
5: Well, if we're talking about Michael and Kira, I'll just say they're the two finest people we have out there. They've been here from the beginning, and when this seed was born all the way back in, September 2019 or so, I said to them, if this is something that we're going to do, you guys got to be the ones that are going to do it, because you hear their passion on this, you hear their life stories. I mean, it's just, they're the right people for the job. First, I just want to thank all of the people, though, who have given generously to OVC. We have a number of donors that have helped us get to where we are now, and a really strong board and a really committed board. The board has given their time, their talent, and their treasure. They're unbelievable. I mean, I don't think a single day goes by where we don't have some exchange between board members. We have a person who does HR who's volunteering her time on that area, an accountant who's volunteering his time to make sure our books are in order. We have legal help that's been volunteering there. So we want to make sure every donation, every dollar that comes in goes as far as it can. So we have an amazing board who's able to do all of those things. You had mentioned the assembly perspective, and I think that's really important. The bishops had gotten a report from this meeting that Michael and Kira had talked about earlier that stated this strong need. And it was a need that was being reported from people who work directly with youth and young adults. And the bishop said, well, if this is a direct need coming from our people, we need to respond to it. And I just want to mention that because this is a process that was started by the bishops. It was for the faithful, supported continually and to this day by the bishops, to the point where it was made, the newest agency of the Assembly of Bishops. So it has the full backing and support of the 57 bishops of the Assembly. So I don't know if that answers your question or not, but there's just a few things I wanted to say.
1: Yeah, and Michael's done a really good job, and Kira has added really good content in terms of having us understand from their day-to-day perspective. But I'm really grateful for you for adding a component there that everybody needs to understand, that the board here, that it is a separate corporation, it is a 501c3 charity, it is fully approved and vetted by the Assembly of Bishops, but it's a board that's rolled up their sleeves and brought the gifts that God has given them to serve this ministry of intense investment and transformation. And so I think it's important for people listening to know, not only is this a beautiful, incredible program, but this is one that has a commitment not only from the very top with the hierarchs, but even through all the board members that are participating. And then ultimately as Kira and Michael are successful in recruiting other people to be involved in. I think your perspective on that is really grateful. All right. Is there anything else you want to say or any other shots you want to take about, Michael's baseball ability or Kira's disruptive church services attendance or anything else that we want to pick on them about or anything else you want to add, Nico?
5: No. I want to add one more thing, and that's that we also have an advisory council. That this is the working group the Assembly initially set up. Once there was a board, we transitioned the members of that working group who did not, become board members, for time and reasons and other things like that. But they continue to meet once a month, once every other week or so. I'm not sure Kira and Michael can comment on that, but they meet regularly and they continue to give a lot of effort as well. The big launch event that some people probably tuned into, they put that all together. So. Yeah. So that's another thing. I forgot to mention that council, that committee, or whatever we're calling it. But it's an amazing group of people, and they've been there since the very beginning. So an appeal to everyone that's listening: if you're eligible, if you're in that 21 to 29 range, and this sounds interesting, go to our website and apply. We as many people as we can get to apply, the better. And if you're if you're not eligible in that range, but you have a brother or a sister or a daughter or a grandchild, please encourage them to look into this a little bit. It's a great opportunity. It's something that's never existed in the Orthodox world before, but it's here now. So please do that. And again, anyone else that has, time, talent, or treasure that'd like to give to OBC, our inbox is open. We're very open, and you can get in contact with us. So thank you so much. Thanks, Bill, for having me on.
1: Nick, I really appreciate your calling in, and I think what is kind of important for everybody to understand is kind of what you said in that regard, is that just as Kira and Michael started their journey, in some cases because a parent either served as an example or pushed them, we want all of the parents listening and the grandparents and the godparents listening to see this as a unique opportunity for a young man or young woman that's in your family or that you know, or that maybe you're coaching, or maybe you have a peripheral relationship with us, as something that would be great for them to do. But we also want to engage you in some way, in some fashion, in supporting this. So this is kind of a good segue, actually. Kira and Michael, share for our listeners, how can young adults apply to participate in this incredible opportunity? And what are some of the things that the rest of us can do to support OVC and your great vision?
2: Well, first of all, we are... can you hear me?
1: Yeah, we got you fine.
2: Oh, okay, great, awesome. Applications are available now for young adults. They have been open for the past month or so, and they are due February 15th. So
1: February 15th, right after Valentine's Day. Okay.
2: That's right. Full of love and ready to serve.
1: Yeah, that love thing, man. You're never going to get over it, are you? Okay, so that's good.
2: That's right.
1: Where can they get the application, and kind of quickly, what's included in the application? What do they need to be thinking about in that application?
2: So you apply online by visiting www.orthodoxvolunteercorps.org.
1: Spell that out. Cause we always try to do that for our listeners.
2: Yep. Orthodox VolunteerCorps.org.
1: Now, so you pass the spelling test, you get to the next round. But the key thing I want everybody to listen to is core, although sounds like C-O-R-E, is C-O-R-P-S. Okay. All right. Correct. So they go online and they're going to see an application. Are they going to see it right away where it's easy to see?
2: Yes, there is a button that says apply, and there is a whole section on what does it mean to serve and the application process. So what we're looking for applications is, you know, just some basic and general information. We request a resume and an essay. And if people are interested in knowing some of the essay questions in advance, they can reach out to us. We'd be happy to send them to them. And then two recommendations. So we really want to get as best a sense of who the applicant is. And so we request one priest recommendation, a clergy recommendation, and then an additional recommendation, perhaps from, a coach, a mentor, a teacher, professor, et cetera. So,
1: so they need to be thinking
2: basic
1: about
2: information, essay, resume, and two recommendations.
1: So they can be thinking about who their recs are from and what their resume is. That's pretty easy. Are the questions preset? Are they, where do they find the questions?
2: Go ahead, Michael.
0: The only thing I was going to say, if you go on a website and you click on the apply, once you get into the application there, at the very beginning, there's a link right away that says, if you want to look at all the questions, take your time just to reflect on it. You can just click on this link so they can see all the questions right there.
1: Beautiful. Beautiful. And then can they fill it out in pieces? Like if they get one piece, but they're waiting for a recommendation or something like that, they can add it later. It doesn't all have to be at once, or does it all have to be at once?
0: They should do it all at once. That's why we have the link that they can look and see, here's all the things that I need to gather. Then when you're ready, jump back in and do it.
1: Okay. So that's just what I want to make sure everybody understood is really want you to apply, but make sure you have all the components together when you sit down and do it so that you can get it all done and behind you. That's excellent. Okay, great. So they apply online, and then tell me what happens after Valentine's Day. What's the process look like?
2: So once we review the applications, they'll be invited for an interview.
1: Okay.
2: And if the interview goes well and it meets the criteria that we're looking for, upon, of course, reflection and prayer, we will have 6 to 8 young adults who are accepted into our first cohort. And they will know in the springtime. So they will know sometime in March whether or not they've been accepted to the program.
1: Great. Quick response time. That's awesome. That's great. I'm assuming that if somebody applies and doesn't get accepted, they can reapply next time, right?
2: That is correct.
1: Okay. And is there, so you know me, I'm always pushing for the scale, right? So I can envision a time, hopefully sooner rather than later, where there's a lot of young men and women that are interested in this. So, but you've got to build the organization and vet the charities and build the house and do all the right stuff. So is there something that you guys are starting to think about for what we can do for the rest of the young women and young men who, for whatever reason, we're just not ready to take in right now?
0: A couple of things we could say to that. The first is that we're beginning in one city, but we're not going to stop in one city, right?
1: Thank you.
0: So we are going to expand over time to other places. Pittsburgh is our launch city. In our strategic plan, we have in year 4 that we want to open in a second city, which most likely will be Boston. And then we're going to go from there, right? We want to be careful and thoughtful in the expansion process and open to the spirit and open to, other things that emerge. So, but we're going to expand over time. So that's a first thing to say. A second thing to say is that the full-time program, right, this immersive 10-month experience is the core of what we're doing. But we also want to work over time to begin what we're calling a part-time program. So for folks who maybe are working or in school full-time and they're not ready, you know, to or just not in a place in life to take that, you know, 10 months away from everything else and just invest in this, we're gonna create a part-time program, which will have a lot of the same curriculum, not on as full of a scale, but the same curriculum, right? More episodic opportunities to serve, right? Okay. And then connecting them to the full-time members so that together full-time and part-time folks can, as young adults, develop service work that is valuable for themselves and for the broader church.
1: Right, that's powerful. Yeah, no, that's really powerful. Just, you know, I can see the how the alumni network builds from that and all these wonderful things. So that's great. So what I'm hearing you say is that

0: cities in Florida that would be ideally suited for this. But that's a conversation for another day. Okay, so we want the young people to start applying. They've got until now in February. They should go to the website. Don't forget there's a S at the end of core. And look at the criterion, find the essay. How long is the essay? Is there a limit, a size limit?
1: Three parts to it.
0: Okay.
1: Each part, I believe, is a 500-word okay. Part.
0: All right. So that's easy. That's not easy. It's manageable. That's not a big deal. Okay, great. And one other thing that we didn't say, during the time that they participate in this program, the 10-month program, I'm assuming that OVC, through the donations and other things, are picking up their housing expenses. Are they getting any compensation for the services they're performing for the nonprofit?
1: They are.
2: Yes.
1: Modest stipend.
0: So okay.
1: Go ahead, Tira. Sorry.
2: No. Go ahead. Go for it.
1: Forgive me for interrupting. There's a modest stipend that every core member gets. And we did this because we wanted to make sure that people were not excluded from the program because they don't have the financial means to do it, right? People are going to be coming from different situations, but we wanted to have that across the board, right? So modest stipend, we cover the housing. If people need help in terms of loan deferment, we can work with you on that. If somebody needs health insurance, we can make arrangements for that. A lot of people, I think, will be able to stay on their parents' plan, but if not, we can make arrangements for that. And then the one thing I'll say then is we also are going to invite every participant, right, to participate in a piece of the fundraising, though, because we think that's important for their just own development.
0: Yeah.
1: And also, we think that they're really positioned to say, hey, we can pay this forward, right?
0: They're going to be your best advocates, right? To be honest with you, right? I mean, it's, you know, Carrie, you know this. I mean, you want to recruit somebody to participate in Crossroad? Just talk to a Crossroad alum. Yeah, everybody else shut up and just listen to those people that have gone through the program. They're going to be the best salespeople, right? Yeah,
2: absolutely.
0: That's brilliant. Okay, great. So that's brilliant. All right. So I like that. But there's others of us. So regrettably, I'm no longer 21 through 29 because I'd have loved to have done something like this. And my kids are much older than that. So what about the rest of us? I mean, there's got to be something that every listener to this program can do to support OVC, because I really would like to see everybody find a way to participate. What are some of the things that the rest of us can do to help you on your incredible transformational mission?
2: Well, first and foremost, pray.
0: Amen.
2: We need this. This has been certainly a labor of love, as you know, Nick was saying. The collective efforts of our advisory council and our board have really been tremendous and a lot of work. But there's also been a lot of prayer, and we feel that coming from the community, and we need more prayers. You know, that especially as we're preparing for our first cohort. That we, you know, you pray for the hearts and minds of these young people, and that, you know, we're doing the good work of the Lord. So that's the first thing.
0: So let me stop you right there. Let me stop right there. I think it would be wonderful if the parishes and the priests who are listening or listen later on in the podcast recorded version of it, think about actually creating a kind of formal prayer moment in church for all the young men and women that are going to be dedicating this act of service as part of their formation. Let's kind of make this a little bit bigger than just our individual prayer, as important as our individual prayer is. Mm-hmm. Let's actually include the institutional piece on it. Okay, got it. Prayer. What else?
2: Absolutely. Thank you. The second thing is help spread the word. So we are a new organization, and we are doing everything we can to reach out to our, you know, the Orthodox networks and, you know, and connect within the Orthodox ecosystem. But really, this is something that spreads by word of mouth. And so we ask that you share with your parish communities. We have brochures. We have an infographic on applications. We're creating a bulletin insert. So if you would like to help spread the word about this ministry to your community, please email us. You can find our email on our website, which I mentioned before, orthodoxvolunteerfor.org. And so that's a wonderful way to help support, is to spread the word. Follow us on social media for updates. We're on Facebook, Instagram, and YouTube. But really do what you can to share with your communities about Orthodox Volunteer Corps. So that's the second thing.
0: All right. I'm going to park you right there, and I'm going to make a more specific, intentional ask of everybody who listens to this program, you belong to

0: a parish, or if not, you have a relationship with a parish, I would like to ask you to make sure that this story is shared by taking the content that they produce and incorporating it in the bulletins. If nothing more, just promoting it in the websites and things of that nature, in your word of mouth, in your ministry committees and your councils, whatever you do, I would ask anybody who listens into this program to actually do something to talk about and share the story of OVC. All right. So we pray for you and we talk about you. What's number three?
1: Number three is we invite an organization financially. So, you know, we are a small nonprofit startup, and we are, you know, hoping to engage folks both with, you know, their, well, with their time, talent, and their treasure. And so, you know, if in whatever way you feel you're able to give, and if you feel motivated to give, we encourage you to support this ministry, which impacts these young adults and the communities that they're serving. And so that, for us, is really key, transformational in terms of who it's impacting, both our young adults and the communities that they're serving.
0: So you want people to help invest, to co-invest, to provide you the financial support that you need, not only to staff this, to provide the housing, to do the tactical and the administrative work, to make sure that we have every, I mean, it's not like anybody's making a lot of money on this thing, but it's a 501c3 charity, right? So there's a tax deduction, I assume, associated with this, right?
1: That is correct. Yes.
0: So it's prayer, share, and investment. And I just really would like to make sure that that's planted in everyone's mind, that if we are truly serious about investing in our young men and young women to prepare them for a lifetime of service, then we have to pray for them. We have to help share the word about them, and we have to invest in them. And OVC is a vehicle for all three of those things. Are we missing anything?
2: I think those are great.
1: It. Michael, would you add anything?
2: No, I mean, Kira mentioned mentoring earlier. And so when we enter into each of the cities and we're working, you know, we'd love to connect with folks on the grassroots level to connect with these young adults. So for instance, in Pittsburgh, right, we're going to need to outfit a house, right? When we get that set up, we're going to need folks who will say, hey, you know, I'll invite you over to a meal, right? We need folks who are going to walk with these young adults and say, hey, I'm a lawyer, right? Or I work at a nonprofit. Like, you can shadow me for a day, right? We can talk about my career journey. We could talk about my faith journey. That kind of mentoring will be really critical.
0: So that investment, just so everybody hears, that investment is financial, but it's more than financial. In other words, if you have some other skill or ability or resource or something else you can help invest in, then you need to be thinking about how you're going to invest. If you're serious about addressing the issues, the why issues that Kira talked about earlier, then this is your best investment or one of your best investments that you can make. And the question isn't so much, should I? The question so much is, what can I invest in this? And the point you make about serving and helping and mentoring and providing and meals and things of that nature, just helping to be part of that community, is another valuable investment. I think that's really powerful. So thank you for adding that.
2: Yes.
0: All right, Michael and Absolutely. Kira, I've kept you way too late. I know it's past your bedtime because both of you are good people. But are there any final things that you'd like to add or words of wisdom that you want to impart before we cut you loose?
2: I think the only thing that I would say in conclusion is just a more practical thing, and that is that for any way that you want to engage with us, if we're not already connected to you, the website is the way to, you know, to first get that connection, right? So, you know, whether that is about, well, you can do praying from wherever you are, right? You can learn more concretely what to pray for, right, by going to the website, right? In terms of sharing more about this, again, the website's got, you know, a page on, you know, spreading the word, right? 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
0: Fantastic. Kira, what else? What final words or parting shots do you want to offer?
1: Just a big thank you to you, Bill, for the opportunity to share more about Orthodox Volunteer Corps, and a thank you to everyone in the community who has supported us up until this point and has been part of the efforts of making Orthodox Volunteer Corps a reality. It truly truly is a collaborative ministry, and we are just so grateful to have the opportunity to do this work.
0: Well, thank Amen. You both. I just really want to take this moment to, on behalf of all the people out there, including people who listen now or listen later, maybe or may never listen, I want to thank the two of you all for being willing to make the ultimate sacrifice and investment of your lives in this glorious work that you're doing, and to not only wish you the best and pray for the best, but actually invite everyone to find a way to participate in the extraordinary work of Orthodox Volunteer Corps, whether you sign up and get their newsletters, whether you help people, young men and women volunteer to serve, whether you provide letters of reference or mentoring or anything else, just reach out to them through the website, orthodoxvolunteercorps.org, and find a way to engage in them so that, you know, in a year or two or five or 10 or 20, we're no longer saying that's when we lose our young men and young women. So thank you very much to Michael Sider-Rose and Carolyn Barakas and Nick and the rest of the incredible people behind the Orthodox Volunteer Corps and everything they're going to do to address the needs of the young people. I always have to give a big shout out of thanks to Matushka Trudy Richter, who's my show producer in Chesterton, Indiana, and just the heartbeat of this whole program. Folks, if you find any of these Stewardship Calling First Wednesday or Fifth Sunday shows helpful or informative, tell your friends and share them. They're free. It's no big deal. And you can always get the archived podcast version of this, again, either by going to my website, stewardshipcalling.com, to the podcast internet radio page and just scroll down to the date you want. Or you can do it the same way by going to the Ancient Faith radio page, find the Stewardship Calling page, and again, scroll down to the date. I always talk about the next show. The upcoming January 30th, is a fifth Sunday. So, you know, my program's on every first Wednesday and any month that has a fifth Sunday. And so January has both the first Wednesday and a fifth Sunday. So we're going to be doing a January 30th Stewardship Calling Fifth Sunday program. I'm going to be actually in transit coming back from a full parish retreat that I'm leading. So it will be pre-recorded. Unfortunately, it will not be live, but it'll be aired on January 30th. And it is going to be pretty important. It's going to be devoted to beginning a critical reassessment as to what our churches and ministries have been through in the last 2 years and the course corrections that the future may require. It's going to be the first of a two-part series that I'm devoting on the possible paths for the Orthodox Church in the United States. We're going to actually start to explore where are we now, and we're going to take a deep dive into the Orthodox Church from the perspective of two of the most amazing principles that are out there. They were created by the late Dr. Clayton Christensen of Harvard Business School. One of them is the disruptive innovation theory, and the others is the job to be done theory. And we're going to start to look at the Orthodox Church in terms of where we are. We're going to start to look at who are our disruptive innovators. We're going to look at who are our constituents and stakeholders, and what is it that everybody needs out of that. And so January 30 is going to be the first of this two-part series. We're going to get into this and do some deep dive exploration. And I'm going to, again, the January 30 show is going to be pre-recorded. And then we're going to do a live show, and I encourage you to call in on that. Of course, always invite you to check out the resources at stewardshipcalling.com. And now you need to check out the resources at orthodoxvolunteer.org. If you need anything or I can be of any assistance to you, please reach out to me at bill@stewardshipcalling.com and let me know what you're thinking, what I can help you with. As I always try to do at the end, I want to remind you that two of the most important days of your life are first, the day you were born, and second, the day you figure out why. And if you're not already living your stewardship calling, I hope that you'll begin to prayerfully discern your why in your stewardship calling and start living the most extraordinary second part of your life. I thank you for listening. God bless you all. I wish you a happy new year. And as always, I pray that you S-O-T-P-A-E-T-J, which stands for Stay on the Path, capital T, capital P, and enjoy the journey. God bless and good night.

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1: Journey back to the 6th century and join Saint Brendan on his 7-year seafaring adventure. Will sea monsters and erupting volcanoes keep him from reaching the promised land of saints? 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

0: Welcome to Worship in Spirit and Truth, commentary on the Divine Liturgy with Father Thomas Hopko. Father Tom is Dean Emeritus of St. Vladimir's Orthodox Theological Seminary and the author of numerous books and articles. From his study in Elwood City, Pennsylvania, here's Father Tom.
1: We continue our reflections on the great litany with which the Divine Liturgy, Eucharistic Liturgy, begins. Today in the Orthodox churches, Chalcedonian Orthodox churches, and Greek Catholic churches of Byzantine Rite, we commented on the petitions one by one, and what we saw last time, just to repeat here and to connect, if my memory serves me right, is that we discussed the issue of praying for the country and for the president of the country, for its civil authorities, for its armed forces. I remarked, and I believe that this is very important, that I don't believe that that petition for the country should say for our country or for our president. It should rather say for this country, for its president. And that is, in fact, what it would be in the original Greek. It would be, we are praying now concerning or about the country in which we find ourselves, but we do not want to say our country and our president, because we don't, as a church, we don't have a president. We have a king who is Christ. We don't have an army. We don't have a government. Our church has the Synod of Bishops. It has the presbyters, is guided by, and it is belonging to the kingdom, not of this world, that the church is the anticipation of the coming kingdom at the end of the age, where there'll be no elections, no presidents, no prime ministers, no sultans. There will be plenty of kings, though, because I think we could say theologically, in the coming kingdom of Christ, where Christ is the king, all who are in that kingdom co-reign with him. It's very nice to think about that, that in the coming kingdom of God, those who are faithful and righteous, who love what is good, true, and beautiful, who hate their evil sins, who suffer for what is right, they will reign together with Christ. So the coming kingdom of God is made up totally of those who reign. And what do they reign over? Well, they reign over the whole universe, the heaven and the earth, and perhaps even we can say the entire billions of galaxies that exist. Those who ultimately, to use that language, will be saved, who will participate in the victory of God in Christ over every evil, will reign over every evil in the coming kingdom. Now, after praying for the country, we pray for the city in which we live, and every city and every countryside or every land, every country, and we pray for the faithful, as we say in most translations, dwelling in them, dwelling in them. The translation of the Orthodox Church in America translates it for this city, for every city and country, and for the faithful dwelling in them. Let us pray to the Lord. So we're very happy to say it does not say for our city and for our country. It says for this city, the city in which we find ourselves. In the Antiochian Church, in the Liturgicon, he puts it this way in English, for this city and every city and countryside, it says countryside, and the faithful who dwell therein, let us pray to the Lord. In Great Britain, the Ecumenical Patriarchate translation into English has it, for this city, for every city, town, and village, and for the faithful who dwell in them, let us pray to the Lord. Now, if you read it in Slavonic, you can see that that word for country or countryside or region is the modern Russian word for a nation, for a country. Like, what country do you live in? United States. Well, it would be, the term there would be strana, stran. And so you have in Slavonic, ohradisem, siakam gradje, for this city, every city, and I stranye, I veru zhivushchi v nich, and the faithful living in them, let us pray to the Lord. Now, it's very important, of course, that when the church gathers for the Holy Eucharist and sets the context of the entire service, the entire liturgy, the context, the situation, the situatedness, so to speak, of that divine liturgical act of celebrating the Holy Eucharist, When it's all put together in this form of this litany of peace, as the Great Litany is also called, that it would be fitting and proper that the Christians in a place would pray for that place. They'd pray for their country, and they would pray for their city or their village or their land or whatever that would be, a community perhaps even. That just is very fitting. And when the prayer would say, and for the faithful dwelling in them, this would show that the Divine Liturgy, even when there can be catechumens or there can be non-baptized people or there can be unbelievers present, there could be people who lost their faith present, people under penance present, still it is an act being done by the faithful. It's an act of the church. So even the liturgy of the word, where not everyone present must be a baptized, chrismated member of Christ and of the church who are repenting of their sins and struggling to do right, that's not necessary during the first part of the liturgy. As we said many times already, anyone and everyone can come to that first part of the Divine Liturgy as long as they behave themselves there, as long as they don't make trouble, as long as they're not fooling around, as long as they're not ridiculing or whatever, they're very welcome to be there. And of course, those who are investigating Christianity, the gospel, the Orthodox Church, we want them to be there and we want to pray for them. But still, in this litany, we say for the faithful dwelling in the city and dwelling in the countryside or the nation, it means that we connect ourselves in our prayer because it is the faithful people who are doing this prayer. Even though people may be there who don't have faith or have lost their faith or have violated their faith, it's still an act being done by faithful people, and that has to be stressed. So in this petition for this city, for every city and country or countryside or region or village or however, and the faithful dwelling in there, we remember all of our brothers and sisters in Christ around the world at that particular point in this particular litany. And that's very important that we would do that, that the faithful have to pray for the other faithful, for all of the faithful, for the faithful who are not present at that liturgy, for the faithful who are, for whatever reason, not present there. It's still important, it's still significant that that prayer concerning them, concerning those people, would be prayed, that would be done. Now, I would like to just comment also on a translation issue again, because as time went by in the church, and I don't know when or how this would happen, but what happened in that particular petition where we pray for the city and those who dwell in them, I think it's important that we would remember that sometimes another word is put in instead of for this city. Sometimes it can say in Slavonic, Ovesice, for this region, because maybe you shouldn't say city when, in fact, where you are praying is not a city. I mean, I grew up in Endicott, New York, which to this day is technically a village. It is not a city. So maybe you say for this village, see, for this place. So maybe, you know, people who didn't want to say city, or gradisim, or polios, polis in Greek, they would say for this region. But then there was another change that occurred or could occur, and that is when the Divine Liturgy is being celebrated in a monastery chapel. Because then, for sure, you're not in a city, and you don't want to identify your location as a city when you are in a monastery, which is a place of gathering which is not connected in that same sense with a particular city. And so, at least in Slavonic, there was an alternate phrasing of this petition where it would say in Slavonic, Osvietie obitilise, for this dwelling place. Obitil, it means a dwelling place, or they say now in American English, habitation. And so sometimes in, I think only the Russian, churches of Russian tradition would have that particular change in a monastery. I don't know what is done in other places. But one thing that has to be said is this, to translate this into English, for this holy habitation, or for this habitation, when you're in a monastery, my own personal opinion here is that that's meaningless to virtually all the people who come there. Everyone who's praying there, unless they're pretty well-informed Christians would not realize that when you say for this habitation, that you're talking about the monastery. And you may might even wonder, why are they saying this holy habitation for this habitation? I think it's not helpful at all to translate it as habitation. My suggestion would be, and I serve in a monastery myself now of nuns, that you simply say, for this monastery, and for every city and land, or every city and countryside, or every city and country, and for the faithful dwelling in them. Simply say, for this monastery. Then everybody knows that you're praying for the monastery, then you're praying for the city or the town or the village in which you live, and then you're praying for the general region and the country in which the people are. And the term in Greek, hora, for country, that can simply mean land. So sometimes they translate it for this city, for every city, and land. For example, in the scripture, in the psalm, you'll have the expression, "Hi hora ton zonton," the land of the living. Lead us into the land of the living. There's a famous place outside of Constantinople in modern Turkey, this church called Hora that's in the countryside. It has those beautiful mosaics in from the Proto-Evangelium of James about the life of the Theotokos, and very familiar icons of Christ pulling the people out of the tombs. And that place was called the Hora Ton Zonton, the land of the living. And it was a cemetery church. And so you had this idea that when you die, you enter into the land of the living. And that became even a title for Christ himself. Christ is the land of the living. We go into him. So that term land or Hora, and then the mother of God there is even called the mother of that land of the living. So I think that when we say this petition, I think if it's in a monastery, or maybe if it's in a chapel, what is called a chapel, because many places there's chapels. They're not consecrated churches. They're places of prayer, but a liturgy may be served in a chapel. So I think that we should simply say very specifically where we happen to be, in this city, in this monastery, and then the chapel would be in a village or a city. But then a monastery we would call the obitel, a monastery. I hope that's clear. I think that was a little bit confusing. But very simply put, if you're having a liturgy in a monastery, you would say for this monastery or for this community or this monastic community and for then this region and then for the nation and so on. Now, another comment that can be made about that particular petition is that in the Greek language, when it says for this city, every city and countryside, you see, hypertis poleos taftis, that's city, polis, pasis poleos, all polises, all cities, and horas, that's the land or countryside. And then when we say in English, and for the faithful dwelling in them, it's interesting that in Greek, the expression there is keton pisti ikunton en aftes, and it's interesting that that verb, that participial verb, ikunton, it also has to do with the household. It actually could be translated, and for all the faithful of this household who are dwelling in this particular household. Because ikos, as we noted before when we spoke about for this holy house, it's more meaningful, I believe, and significant to call it a household, not to say this temple, but this household of God. It's a biblical expression. The church is the household of the living God, the pillar and the bulwark of the truth. So it'd be for this household, and then it could be a monastic household, or it can be a parish household. But it is the family of God that's gathering there and doing the prayer. And they are very particularly prayed for at that particular time for the faithful people who are having their home in these particular places. Now, I think also it's important to realize that the Church of God, when it gathers, should have this particular petition as part of its opening, setting the stage for the entire liturgy. Because everything in the liturgy is going to be about all these things that are prayed for in the Great Litany. They're going to be about the kingdom of God, the peace from above. They're going to be about the bishops, the priests, and deacons. All the prayers are going to be about the country as president, those who dwell in it. It's going to be all about this city and the place where we live and all the people who are in these places, particularly the faithful people. It's important that we would make that particular prayer, that particular petition in the Divine Liturgy. Now, continuing on, the next petition that comes is we pray concerning, and in the OCA translation, the next one would be, and we pray for, it says, seasonable weather, for abundance of the fruits of the earth, and for peaceful times. For seasonable weather, for abundance of the fruits of the earth, and for peaceful times. Let us pray to the Lord. Now, there is a controversy about how this ought to be translated into English. Now, if you translate it just literally, that's what the petition would say. It would say, we pray for, but instead of favorable weather, or sometimes it will say for seasonable weather, sometimes it says for healthful weather. But what's interesting is that literally, and it says this literally in Greek and in Slavonic, I don't know about the other languages like Romanian or Arabic, but it actually says for healthful winds, winds, aeron, hyper efkrasias aeron. That means winds, winds. In Slavonic, it's oblagorastvorenyi vozduchov. And I think that vozduchov is winds, which undoubtedly it seems, because this is how it was translated, it means seasons of the year. And blagorastvorenyi means that they would be fruitful, that the weather would be good, the winds would be favorable, they would be healthy, they would not be carrying plagues or poisons or anything like that. And that seems to be verified because it says, we also pray for the fruits of the earth, and that means the agricultural products. You see, for seasonable weather, for abundance of the fruits of the earth. And that means a good harvest. It means good crops. And you can't have really good crops and good that you can make your food out of unless you have healthful seasons. So we could say healthful seasons, favorable seasons, or but then if they don't want to say seasons, you could say for seasonable weather, healthful weather, you know, propitious weather, so that then there can be the fruits of the earth. That means the agricultural products. That means everything that we grow in order to eat, the fruits and the vegetables and all the things that we plant. We want them to come up well, and that's why we are praying. Then it continues, and also for, and literally it would be, peaceful times. In Greek, keron irinikon. That means literally, and we're praying concerning times. Keron, keros means time. And iriniki means peaceful, peaceful times. Now, it's interesting that in the translation of the Ecumenical Patriarchate in Western Europe, they translate that petition for favorable weather and abundance of the fruits of the earth and temperate seasons. They don't say peaceful times, although literally that's what it says in Greek. They say temperate seasons. And I think it could be definitely that that's what is meant here. In other words, it doesn't mean peaceful times that there would be no war, that we wouldn't be caught in a war or victims of terrorism or things like that. Those petitions are said elsewhere. In fact, they're even said when we pray for the country and for the city in which we live, in which the church is found. We're praying that it would be peaceful, that it wouldn't be run over by gangsters or thugs or foreign invaders or terrorists or barbarians or whatever it would be, enemies. So most likely this British translation, and here I think we can trust Metropolitan Callistus Ware and Archimandrite Ephraim Lash to know a lot more than we know about both Greek and English. But I think it's very telling that they do translate it, not peaceful times, but temperate seasons. So they have for favorable weather and abundance of the fruits of the earth, good crop, good harvest, and for temperate seasons. And that would mean, of course, no hailstorms, no hurricanes, no tornadoes, no droughts, no floods. I mean, it would be just seasons that are very, very good, very peaceful in that sense, not troublesome, But I think it has a cosmological more than a anthropological or political meaning. It's not about peaceful time of the country or the state or the government or the economy. It's literally about the weather, the cosmos, the sky and the earth and the land, and that all that would be at peace. It would be intemperate, as they say here. So I think that that's a very important thing to be aware of. So that's what that prayer is. It's basically a cosmological petition. It has to do with nature. It has to do with weather. It has to do with an absence of bad weather, terrible weather, tragic weather, you know, an uncontrolled cosmos, you know, tsunamis, terror, hurricanes, and all those kind of things. And then, of course, the abundance of the fruits of the earth. That would mean that the crops would grow well and everyone would be properly fed. And so that makes an important petition there. Then it goes on, and we pray the next time, concerning, the OCA translation would say, and for, or concerning, or we're praying about, travelers. And here it says, by land, by sea, and by air, and for the sick and the suffering, for captives, and for their salvation, let us pray to the Lord. For travelers by land, by sea, and by air, for the sick and the suffering, for captives and their salvation, let us pray to the Lord. The Antiochian Liturgicon translates it this way. For travelers by sea, by land, and by air, the sick, the suffering, the captive, and for their salvation, let us pray to the Lord. In Great Britain, they have, for those who travel by land, air, or water, for the sick, the suffering, for those in captivity, and for their safety and salvation. They put in two words there. There's only one in Greek. Let us pray to the Lord. Let's hear it in Greek. Hyper pleonton, odiporundon, dosumton, kamnonton, echmaloton, ke tis soterias afton, tu kriude thomen. Now, if we were translating that literally, we wouldn't say for those who travel by. We'd say for those who are sailing, those who are traveling on land, those who are traveling on the water, on the sea, those who are traveling in the air, and that would be, and those who are held captive. And that usually means they're held captive. Probably originally it didn't mean prisoners in a jail, like who are criminals, but it meant like soldiers or parts of the empire where people were being held hostage by other warring nations, that they were captives of war. They were taken captive by other people, and they're in captivity in that sense. And that's perhaps why in England they added for safety and salvation. And here the salvation seems pretty clear, at least to me and to those in England, that it didn't mean the salvation of their souls. It didn't mean that they get to go to heaven when they die, or they're saved, because soterias means salvation, literally. But it rather means who are delivered, who are kept safe, and for their release. You see, it would be also for their release. Now, of course, that and for their salvation can be applied not just to those who are being held in captivity, echmaloton, but it can also mean those who are traveling by land, by sea, by air, for their safety, their salvation. And I remember once Father Alexander Schmemann saying, we shouldn't think of this petition simply when we pray for these people, that they would have a nice journey, that they would have a good time, that, you know, they wouldn't have an accident, they wouldn't be in a shipwreck or an airplane accident or a car crash or something. I mean, that can be the meaning. But he broadened it out to make the point that when people are traveling, but either by land, by sea, by air, or whatever, that it's very dangerous to one's spiritual life to travel. I mean, we know that for sure. And I remember Father Schmemann making a point of this in a class, that when we're out on the road, we're exposing ourselves to all kinds of dangers, not only physical, but spiritual. We expose ourselves because we're not at home. Maybe we're in a place where nobody knows us. Maybe we get tempted to do things that are immoral when we travel. You know, I mean, the priest goes on his vacation and ends up doing bad stuff because he's walking around with regular clothes on and nobody knows who he is. So he goes, gets drunk or something, or worse or whatever. I don't know, worse or better, sexual stuff, whatever. So in other words, the point here is that when you're not at home, when you're not with the others, when you're not where you are responsible and people are responsible for you, when you're moving on the road, certainly there's always the case of harm coming from accidents or coming from attackers. You know, you're traveling, and in the old days, you're riding in your carriage, and thieves come up and steal everything. You know, they, you know, railroad trains are hijacked, and trucks, you know, Jesse James and his gang and all that kind of stuff. So this is certainly for a good trip, a good journey, safe journey physically and so on. But it's also for a safe one spiritually, that nothing bad morally or ethically as well as physically could happen to the people who are traveling by land or sailing on the water or traveling by air, which is not in the original, that's added, which leads to another comment. There are some folks who argue, and they actually do this, they add space. I know one church uses the expression, who are traveling by land, by sea, by water, and through aerospace. There are other places that I've heard at least simply people saying, for those who are traveling by land, by sea, by air, and in space, and their salvation, that they would be unharmed in every possible way. Let us pray to the Lord. Maybe that's a good thing. Maybe we ought to do that. My own self, I often thought when we say in air, that would cover space because you go through the air and then you go. But there's no air in space, is definitely true. And I would say that nowadays there are human beings in space practically at all times. I don't know exactly what the conditions of the various space programs on the planet Earth are, but I think as we are talking today, there are people, human beings, who are out there in space. And there are people who are in, you know, rockets being sent off into space, and we know how many of them have died by abortive space travel. We know that that happens. And in America, we certainly know the names of those people who perished because they were participating in the space program. And in that program, they were killed by accidental happenings or, you know, whatever. So maybe space should be added. I know some priests in my youth, they were against even saying traveling by air, because they said the original petition doesn't say anything about air. There's not a word about air in the original petition. So I remember once in my young days talking to a Slavic priest. Actually, he was a Serbian, very learned man. And he said, the petition says in Slavonic, oplavujućih, that's for those who sail. So sometimes people will say for those who sail by sea and by air, because airplanes also sail. Not only ships sail, but airplanes sail. Putešestvujućih means those simply taking a journey, traveling. Neduhujućih, stražujućih, people who are aliens and who are in difficult situations. And so this priest that I'm talking about, he said he doesn't think that we should add anything to what is already there. So he didn't like the fact that some churches prayed for those who are traveling by air. Other people said, well, gee, why can't you add it? We now travel by air. When this was written, we didn't. Now we do. And so not too many people would be opposed to it. And I think practically everybody would be in favor of it. And certainly even this priest would be, as far as its meaning goes. But that leads to a general question. What can we add to our divine liturgy today? What perhaps should we add, because we have different realities from the time when this was written? And we'll see in other places where we don't say what was originally written because it no longer has any meaning. For example, praying for the emperor or something. We don't have an Orthodox emperor or a king or a czar anymore. So, you know, why are we still praying for it? I would even say, why are we praying for this city of Constantinople, that the Theotokos would keep it safe, when that city has been in Muslim hands since 1453, and we can't sing a song to the Theotokos in the name of the city that she has kept it safe, when in fact it's in the hands of Muslims for a long time already. So there are changes that happen, and these changes occur, and we will appoint them out when we come across them in the various litanies that we have. I mean, even, for example, saying for this country is president, we don't pray for His Excellency Nicholas II, Tsar of all Russia. You know, we pray for this country and his president. So when you don't have Orthodoxy is not the established religion, you no longer have imperial rule, then you have to change the way you speak. And even Patriarch Tikhon and Sergius, they were attacked by certain Russians for praying for the Soviet government when they were living under communism. But I think that that was silly to say you shouldn't pray for the government when you're under communism. You're not praying for communism. You're not praying for atheism. You know, if you're living in America, you know, who knows what the heck you're praying for. If you pray for the government in Syria, you're praying for Muslims. But we're praying for them in their civil position, not according to whether we agree with them or not, as we already said, but also we're praying for them not as members of the Orthodox Church. They could be atheists, they could be agnostics, they could be Seventh-day Adventists, they could be Mormons, they could be Catholics, Protestants, Jews, whatever, Muslims, but we're praying for them in their political situation. And that's what we are doing here also when we pray for all the travelers and land, sea, air, and space for their safety, for their salvation. It's a kind of universal type of prayer encompassing all people who would be in that particular situation. So I think that we can say maybe we should add aerospace or space nowadays when we make this prayer if we want to be specific and really be all-inclusive. So what we see today, again, is that when the church gathers as church and when it starts its corporate common prayer, its liturgical prayer, it prays for the country in which it finds itself and for the city in which it finds itself. It prays for the cosmos, nature, weather, temperate seasons, and it prays for all those who are traveling in various ways, are on journeys or traveling for their work. Now, one more comment before we close for today, and that would be this. There are people who say, you know, why do you pray for the weather? Why do you pray against earthquakes, flood, fire, storm? You know, we have that in our other litanies and other services, even at other parts in the Divine Liturgy, as we'll see. You know, that's all predetermined by nature. You know, a tsunami has been built up by natural forces, and that's what happens. In a response to that, I think that we could make the following theological conviction that we as Christians would have. I think I'm right about this, but you have to decide yourself, of course. But I think that we should not think about God as if God was making every little thing happen on earth at the time it's happening by some capricious decision. In other words, what I mean is we shouldn't think that God says, gee, St. George's Church is having its bazaar today. I think I'll give them good weather. Let it be a sunny, cool day. Let it not be too hot. Let it not be torrential rain. And then God hears the prayer and he decides, I'm not going to let it rain on St. George's Bazaar. Or that God would say, okay, here comes a tsunami. I'm going to make Joe die in it. I'm going to make Mary get crippled. And I'm going to make Lucy not even hurt by it at all because she escaped. In other words, I really think that it is wrong theologically to think about God as up there pulling switches and pushing pulleys and pressing buttons for everything that happens on the planet Earth as it happens. And maybe even doing it, maybe according to some plan of his own, we might say, as we're faithful, pious people. But it almost seems as though he's up there working hard, you know, making everything happen in the universe as it's happening. I think I'll make Joe die today. I think I'll make Mary be born today. And God's doing that today, so to speak. Well, I think that's a wrong way of looking at things, because when we pray to God, we're praying to him who's eternal. And we'll see this at the prayer at the end of this litany. We're praying for God who is beyond all these things. And we are also praying to God who has created a universe and created the planet Earth in a particular way that it would have its own ways of working itself out, of growing, developing, and bringing forth creatures and so on. Whether or not we're strict creationists or you know, Christian Darwinists or something and believe that there can be an evolutionary process by which the creation unfolds and we go through various stages and then you come to the human stage, which we are in. People may hold that view. I hold it a little bit myself, actually, such a kind of view, not very scientific, but I don't think that you can say that you have to have God as a designer, who's not only a designer, but he's an operator, that he's manipulating everything all the time at all times. I think we can look at it in a different way. We can say that God, from all eternity, has created according to the way that he wants it to be. And then God gives a certain freedom to human beings, certainly in their ability to do evil and, you know, to cause accidents and to kill people on the road because you're drunk or something. God knows it all is going to happen. And I think we do say as Christians that all of that is in the pre-eternal plan of God, that this is how the thing should work out, given human evil. But there can even be cosmic evils. You know, in the Bible, the evils, very often, like in the Psalms, it means things like hailstorms and floods and fires. Those are also evils that exist within the created order. And in the Hebrew mind, it even be that God would decide those things. He would send them. But I think it's important that we would not imagine that God is sending them each moment as they're happening, making that act in order to take that kind of the care of the universe. I don't think that's the case. I think that God creates all things with an overall plan. He puts it into motion. And then, because we're not deists or theists, we believe that God can intervene. God could break through, and that even would be part of his plan. So God can, you know, make the sun stand still, and he could, with Father Herman of Alaska going to the shore, putting down the icon and praying, the tidal wave can stop. Father Herman can go put down the icon and pray, and the forest fire won't go any further. That's all part of God's plan, too. And it involves holy people. You know, the lion can come and bury St. Mary of Egypt. Why not? You know, and God from all eternity could know that that's how Mary's going to be buried, you know. But he could also know from all eternity that some missionaries of the Russian Orthodox Church are going to die in a crash of their boat on high sea, and they're going to drown to death. God knew about Holocaust. He knew about Titanics. That's all part of it. And what we Christians would say is that when we are praying this kind of a prayer, these kinds of prayers, like for healthy seasons, temperate weather, good winds, abundance of the fruit, for those sailing, land, sea, air, the sick, the suffering, their salvation, and so on, which we're going to get to, you know, that there's the overall plan of God. And in that overall plan of God, I think we can say theologically, part of that overall plan of God includes God's direct intervention into the affairs of human beings and even into the affairs of nature on earth. He can close the mouth of a lion. He can also open it if he wants to. So you can say a martyr who dies in the arena being eaten by a lion, that is certainly the will of God. But if a lion comes in and just, you know, as some of the medieval lives of saints say, bow down and venerate the saint and refuse to eat them, you know, God would know that too. Now, when we're praying concerning everything in the beginning of our liturgy, we want to include that aspect of human life as well. The other litanies, like we have earthquake, flood, fire, sword, invasion by enemies, civil war, you know, epidemics, floods, droughts, tornadoes. Sure, God is behind all of that. And I think we can say theologically, there is this providential plan. But the providential plan includes not only what we creatures do, and you might even include the animals and the fish and the birds in what they do. That plan includes that. So it would include, I don't know, a shark attacking a fish, a smaller fish, and eating it. It would include a lion catching a gazelle or a deer and eating it or something. Yeah, all those negative, awful things are in that plan. But in that plan also are divine interventions. The sun can stand still, you know. Of course, that's probably poetic more than actually historical. We won't get into that here. But I like that the liturgy of our church says, when the first Joshua, the first Jesus, fought the Jericho battle, he made the sun stand still. But when the Son of God, the new and last Jesus, Yeshua, Jesus Christ, our Lord, when he was being crucified, the earth stood still. The sun stood still. The whole universe stood still. The human race stood still. So we do have ways of speaking about divine intervention. And one thing's for sure, if we're Christians, we do believe in divine intervention. So we can pray to God concerning everything and anything, and we could even have very particular petitions that we pray for, and we actually do that at another part of the liturgy. It's not part of the Great Litany. Because if you've noticed in the Great Litany, there's no specific petition that's made in the Great Litany at all. We can simply say, for healthful seasons. We don't say, don't let there be a drought. We can say, for those who travel. We don't have to say, who are going to Texas today by helicopter. I mean, we don't even have to say, don't let there be an accident. It may be. We just want to put this in the context of God's power and glory from all eternity, and his power and ability at times known to himself for soteriological reasons, for reasons that have to do with our salvation, that God can directly intervene. But that intervention would be part of the divine plan. So it's not that God would simply say, oh, I think I'll decide to intervene today. No, the interventions are part of the divine plan from all eternity. And therefore, the teaching would be that when we pray to God, in the Great Litany, we are praying to God to take everything the best way he knows how, including weather and crops and everything else and travelers and so on. But we're also not telling God specifically what to do, and we're not praying for any specific travelers or any specific sick people or for the weather in sub-Saharan Africa. We're just praying for good weather, period, and God will know what to do with it. And we don't tell him what to do with it. And it's very interesting that in petitionary prayer, we have to be very, very careful if we're too specific in asking God what to do. As St. Nicholas of Sinai said somewhere, if we're insistent to God about what he should do, he may give it to us and we'll be very sorry that we were such a pest and asked for this specific thing that it would be much better that we never had, but God decided to give it to us because to teach us a lesson. So, you know, you can't always know what it is and how it works. You know, I'll give another example. If we pray for a bishop, pray for a metropolitan, let's say, we're praying for the metropolitan, then the metropolitan gets elected. You can't say, this is the will of God. Of course it's the will of God. But it may be for God to teach us something in that election and to learn something. You could say, this is an act of the Holy Spirit. I saw a book printed after the recent Pope was elected. It said, Benedict XVI, the choice of the Holy Spirit. Well, sure, they prayed to the Holy Spirit. The Holy Spirit acted. But maybe because he didn't have anybody better than Benedict. Or maybe he just wanted to let it go into the hands of somebody who wasn't very good because they were not really being faithful to him. And, you know, I even heard a story from Optina once where an Archimandrite said to one of the elders, Father, did you hear? I've been elected bishop. I'm going to go to such and such a place as a vicar. And this old elder with a smile said to him, yes, it's probably because God wants to punish those people because they've been very bad lately. So he's sending youth there to be their bishop. Yeah, everything that happens is God's will. There's no doubt about that. But that you got to be careful of two things. Not to think that God is operating over creation like some guy running a machine. That's not how it is. It's an eternal providential act of God from all eternity. But we still have to see the hands of God in everything, including the evil things. So the prophet Amos would say, are there evils in the city? And it is not I who have done it, says the Lord. In the Bible, Nebuchadnezzar, the most wicked man who ever lived, was called God's

0: a couple of years ago in which many people were killed. We discovered that if the working person had been there on time and was watching his instruments and made the proper, her instruments, and made the proper announcement, you could have had very, very little casualties and very a few people killed. But because the human beings did not do their job, hundreds, even thousands of people could be killed. Take an earthquake. If they built the place, first of all, in good shape, take a Haiti. You know, half those buildings were built very, very badly and done on purpose. So who is to blame? But we do know and we do believe as Christians that we receive from God both good and evils, and it's all for the sake of our ultimate salvation. So we don't tell God what to do. We tell him what we want. We tell him that we know these things are in his control from before creation even, and that we want them to be good and right. But we just offer them to God, believing that he will know what to do. And that's how we do it in this great litany. Well, we'll continue commenting on the rest of it next time. For Ancient Faith Radio, this is Father Thomas Hopko.
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3: It is Sunday, October 1st, 2023, and we are live on Ancient Faith Radio. Welcome to Everyday Orthodox. I'm Elisa Bialetich Davis. And it's true, we get together here on Sunday nights to meet everyday Orthodox Christians and to build community through conversation, to get to know our fellow Orthodox brothers and sisters. And I've been doing this for, 6 years now. And as we've been doing it, people periodically say, you know, well, when are we going to learn about your life? When are you going to talk about what you've been doing? And so guess what? It's next week. Next week, because I said back when I thought there would, you know, the 200th episode, that sounded very far away. And I said, well, you know, when we hit 200, that's what we'll do to celebrate. And here we are. So this is our 199th episode of Everyday Orthodox. And next week will be 200. So my daughter, Helena Bialetich, will be right.

0: here doing my job. And she's going to ask me all kinds of embarrassing questions, and we'll see how that goes. And, at any rate, we're very glad to have you here tonight. We have another wonderful guest tonight. And, of course, you're welcome, as always, to call in and join the conversation. The number is 1-855-AF-RADIO. That's 1-855-237-2346. And you can call and join the conversation if you like. Matushka Trudy Richter is right here answering your calls. She'll patch you right through, and you can ask whatever you like. So without any further ado, let me tell you about tonight's guest. I'm really excited that he was able to come on, actually. His name is Father Raphael Barberg. And so he is a priest at St. George at the Antiochian Church in Niagara Falls, actually. So it's a really neat place. If you haven't been to Niagara Falls, you should go. And when you go, be there on a Sunday and stop by St. George. It is a beautiful parish. It's really neat. The people are beautiful. The church itself actually is really beautiful as well. But so Father Raphael, for 20 years, he served the Buffalo Police Department. He's worked with the IOCC doing a lot of pastoral care in different circumstances. So he's got, I think, a lot of interesting stories for us, and I'm looking forward to hearing them. Father, welcome to the program.
1: Thank you, Elisa. What a blessing to be here. I'm looking forward to this.
0: Oh, me too. I've been looking forward to it. And I should mention, you are, in fact, the priest of Margaret's Church.
1: That's right.
0: Anyone who's a regular listener will recall that we were actually just talking to one of the St. George parishioners, Margaret Slayman Ewing. And here we go with her parish priest. So that's
1: Aunt Margaret is a big act to follow. So we'll see what we can do.
0: She's awesome. Yeah, there's no topping Margaret. Well, we're just going to have to aim for something totally different and do something else, because there's no topping that. She's fantastic. But yeah, I was in Niagara Falls not too long ago, and I was able to meet Margaret and spend some time with Father Raphael. So I made both of them come on the show, which is, in fact, you'll be meeting Father Raphael's wife one of these days too, because just what a wonderful parish, what neat people. And I think it's just going to be a blast. But so, Father, tell me, where did your story start? Like, where were you born?
1: So, despite my Yankee accent, I was born in Pensacola, Florida. The long line of good Baptist people in the South is my mother. My great grandfather was a Baptist, very pretty famous Baptist preacher in Pensacola, Florida area.
0: Really?
1: But my father was a Minnesota farm boy of Finnish. He was 100% Finnish, third generation Finn. He did his flight training in Pensacola. They met, and hence me and my two siblings entered the world. So I started off in Pensacola, Florida, and I think I was maybe four or something like that when they moved us up to Buffalo, New York, made a home here, and yeah. That's where we start.
0: Wow. Finnish. That's a fascinating culture. Those are some interesting people. Was your dad, does that mean he was Lutheran? What was he religious?
1: So the family was Lutheran going back a couple generations. But at some point, my grandparents had a spiritual encounter and a religious conversion and became Pentecostal Christians. So they were Pentecostal, and I'm not sure the exact timeline of with my dad when that occurred, whether he was, I think he was maybe a teenager. So he really wasn't raised so much in that faith. Yeah, both sides of my family, on my Finnish side, I had, ancestors who were lay ministers. And then of course, my family in Florida, as I said, were Baptists with preachers on that side of the family tree.
0: Yeah. So you're really fulfilling kind of a genetic mission here. You know,
1: it must have something to do with it. I never thought I would be in ministry until I became Orthodox. But it's a blessing to have
0: that's
1: godly
0: really
1: heritage.
0: Neat. Wow. Okay. So how old were you when you guys went from Pensacola up to Buffalo?
1: So I'm not exactly sure. Somewhere between 3 and 4, I think we were. Okay. Grew up in the Buffalo, New York area. Orchard Park, New York, which is the town south of Buffalo, which is where the Buffalo Bills play. And I have to state how happy I am today. The Buffalo Bills beating the Miami Dolphins. Sorry to all my Florida friends and family, but so yeah, so I grew up there
0: in Florida. You're technically a native Floridian, and here you are celebrating the defeat of Miami Dolphins. It's terrible.
1: Yeah, well, Pensacola, I think they're more New Orleans Saints fans probably around there.
0: Oh, fair enough. Fair enough. That's true. Pensacola is just barely in Florida. It's like going to fall off the tip there. So
1: that's right. But there's disadvantages to growing up in Western New York. And when I'm pumping gas in February, I ask, you know, God, why did my parents move me here to this climate? that, and every time, you know, my team comes close, they snatch, you know, defeat from the jaws of victory, I ask, why did we live in Buffalo and have to, you know, which is probably why I'm such a rabid Bills fan, because, you know, you've been doing it too long and we've never gotten there. And you just, you know, it really, what happened was when I was, away in ministry for 10 years, which skipping ahead, but for 10 years, we lived outside of our hometown. And when you're in Maryland and everyone is wearing their purple on Friday to support their team, and then, you know, you're like, okay, I'm going to start rooting for my home team again. And that coincided with them, you know, being good. But we're not here to talk about football. That would take another couple hours. So.
0: Well, you know, but I do think that there's something to the idea that whenever there's a team that really has struggled and not done well, the fans become like the most loyal fans, because you are forced to stand by them through all these lousy years. And then when there's a good year, it's like Christmas. It's the most amazing thing. So that's, in a way, maybe it's a blessing. I don't know. But
1: it's a blessing to have something that holds you together with your neighbors, whatever that is. And, you know, we know through history that, you know, in Rome and other places, well, in Byzantium, they would have the chariot teams and they had the different colors that they rooted for. And it was, you know, it can be a good thing. It can also be a bad thing. Just like anything else, we can make an idol of the things we love and enjoy. Being a Buffalonian, rooting for the Bills and the Sabres, which are kind of in the same lot, they've been close to being good and never quite good enough. It's character building. That's what I tell my sons when they complain, why did you make me a Bills fan? It's character building. It's something you can relate to. You know, you're walking through the airport, you're looking for your gate, and you see everybody in their red, white, and blue. And there's the Bills. There's my gate. You know, there's my people right over there. So, you know, cold weather, harsh conditions. It's well known about the snowfall we get up here sometimes. But it's really a great place. It's a great place to live. Believe it or not, it's not wintertime for me anyway. You really don't like, even though I'm joking about February, you just dress warm enough and whatever. It's the long, dreary springs when you're waiting for the weather to get nice and you're a kid and you've got your baseball mitt, you're ready to go, and it's, you know, 40 degrees and sidewards rain, and that can be a little tough, you know, on your psyche. But there's something about the climate, the bad sports teams, the great food. I don't know, but I was grateful to be sent back here to Western New York and to be with who I call my people.
0: I like this idea that just being a Buffalonian is character building. Just, there are enough hardships, there are enough difficulties, you know, that it just makes you a better person. I like that.
1: Well, there really is. And for a while there, all the late night comedians and everything, it was always jokes about Buffalo's weather. So the people around here adapt it is what it is. Let's just do the next thing. And you know, when you have a snowstorm and you've got 3 feet of snow, okay, we live in this culture now where we're all, you know, we don't know our neighbors because we're talking to people across the country, you know, through Facebook or something, as we're doing now. And it's not a bad thing. But how often do we neglect the people across the street, the people right next door, this, that, and the other thing? You get several feet of snow, and the nickname for the city of Buffalo is the city of good neighbors. That's when it comes out. People going across the street. I know there's an elderly lady who lives over there. I need to go over there and check on her, see how she's doing. And the young people grab the snow shovels and they start shoveling out, you know, their neighbors. And it just really is a great, great thing.
0: That's so beautiful. I love that. I also like the word Buffalonian, which sounds like Babylonian. Like it's it's an unusual word, but I like it. I'm for it. I wrote.
1: If you're a glutton for punishment, ask Father Andrew Damick about his Buffalo sentence, and then you can thank me or curse me later, as the case may be. So.
0: I love it. That's a good idea. I will ask him. But all right. So you're growing up in Buffalo, New York. I assume, were you guys going to a Baptist church, since your mom came from a line of, you know, Baptist preachers and was Baptist, and your dad maybe was disconnected from Lutheranism after the family switched over to the Pentecostal church? And
1: yeah,
0: how did that work out?
1: Yeah, for sure. Yeah. My mom was the strongest Christian in the family. And so we, you know, kind of followed her lead in where we went to church. And so we began attending the Southern Baptist Church in Orchard Park, First Baptist of Orchard Park, and went there for many years. And then when we got involved in a school, and my siblings and I were at school age, and my folks were dissatisfied with public schooling back in the 70s, we began to go to the church in West Seneca's Christian grade school. And they were more of an independent, Bible-believing, missionary-supporting, you know, Baptist church, so a little bit more on the fundamentalist side of things. And my mom, looking for, you know, in her journey towards Christ and looking for some other way to, you know, or better way to connect to him, eventually a neighbor or a friend invited her to the big mega Assemblies of God church in town. So, you know, we ended up becoming charismatic Christians. I was probably a teenager, I think maybe a junior in high school when we first started attending there, that's where I attended for about 10 years, was active as a, you know, once I was into college and those kinds of things. I worked with the youth as a youth minister. And I play guitar a little bit and sing a little bit. And so I was, you know, on the worship team and that kind of thing. We journeyed around a little bit in my youth. So the whole idea that you don't necessarily have to be what you were brought up, you know, kind of became a reality. And you know, it's we often talk about religion as the effect of consumerism on religion. And I think there's good and bad there. The good being, of course, in North America, United States and Canada, and most of the West, we have the freedom to like say, hey, you know, I think something else may be better for me. It might be a truer expression of the Christian faith. It might be really the church that Christ intended and founded. It might be directly that church, and you can have the freedom to search that out and to go where you think that you're going to be able to connect with God. But the downside of that, of course, is that we become shoppers, and we're always looking for the better deal. And if this doesn't work, then I go to this restaurant. I don't like their chicken wings. We'll stay on that theme. And so I go to another restaurant and I like that better, but then, you know, they're not cooking them as well. So we end up having this mentality where we're always shopping and never allowing ourselves to be planted and becoming, faithful, Christians. And, while I believe in my own life, it's been a blessing, and, you know, we're talking about my journey here, and to become Orthodox has been a huge blessing. Sometimes I worry about people that are always searching for something when really, even if it's less than perfect, sometimes the answer is to stay put, to put down roots, to love your neighbor where you're planted, and God will nourish you there. Unfortunately, some people don't like to hear that, but that's the reality. So, and not to downplay a spiritual journey, if God is leading you somewhere, then you need to follow him where he leads. And, you know, I did my best to follow God, and this landed me in the Orthodox Church, you know.
0: Yeah. So, well, and how did that happen? So if you're a college student who's like doing youth ministry in the Pentecost, and I just want to say how interesting, like not only do you have all of these ancestors who have been ministers, But also, your dad had the same experience, that he was raised in one place, and then as a teenager, his parents switch over to a charismatic church. And then for you, you're raised in the Baptist church, and then as a teenager, your parents become charismatic. Except it stuck more with you, I would say, like, you know, that you seemed to really get involved in the Assemblies of God and really grow in it and like it. So how do you move from the Assemblies of God then to Orthodoxy? How did that go for you?
1: For sure. And from the outset, I guess I have to really say how grateful I am for my Christian upbringing. I have to be grateful to my mother who, you know, when I was a small child, sat me on her knee and told me how much Jesus loved me and that the most important thing I could do in my life is commit myself to him, make him my Lord and Savior, and which I did. I believe I was 5 or 6 years old when I did it. And I think that really is important. And that was followed by believers' baptism in the Baptist church. And then as, you know, we grew as a family and went through different struggles and trials and my mom being a spiritual seeker and you know, going to the charismatic church, which was a really big church. And I'm very grateful for what the charismatics taught me. Well, I'm grateful for the Full Gospel Tabernacle in a number of ways. One of the primary ones being that is where I met the lovely Kriya Kelly Lynn, but also because Pastor Tommy Reed, our pastor there, taught me and taught all of us, for whoever is listening, to pursue God at all costs. Wherever that takes you, pursue God. And that was the spark in my heart that when I began to have struggles with, you know, what I experienced there at the Tab and wondering what Christ really intended and where did the church go that he founded on the day of Pentecost and those kinds of things. Having that kind of teaching gave me the courage to say, okay, no matter what this costs, family members can agree or disagree, friends can agree or disagree, and that's unfortunate. And I got to do my best to love them and respect them for their own journeys, their own choices. But whether they respect me or not, I have to do what I have to do in following Christ. And so I am very grateful for my upbringing and what I've learned in those situations. And I'm very grateful for having the lovely Kriya Kelly Lynn. One of the things that was happening to me at the time was in my early 20s, when I was a good member at Full Gospel Tabernacle, I ended up taking the civil service test and becoming a police officer for the city of Buffalo. And it came at a good time. My parents' marriage had broken up. My father had dealt with mental illness and all kinds of hurt and whatnot going on in my family. So my college career kind of got derailed. I wasn't the greatest student to begin with, but I could get by on and get B pluses without lifting a book when I was in high school. That didn't work that way in college, and all the things going on in my family life. I decided I needed to be home and be closer to my mom and my siblings, and nothing really working out on the college front. My mom called me one morning and said, "Do you ever consider being a cop?" And I said, "Not really." "Well, the Buffalo Police is having an exam, in a couple months. You should go down and sign up." And I'm like, maybe that's a good idea. So I placed well enough on an exam of 3,500 people to get hired. And so glory to God, what a blessing that was to my life. You can learn a lot in college. You can learn a heck of a lot of things about life, you know, with a front row seat, which is what the police department gives you. So that was going on. And one of the things I was learning was that as I was getting older, I was not becoming a better person. You know, I believed that even though when I was in college, I struggled, I tried to put on the atheist label for a little bit. It would be so convenient to be an atheist so you can do whatever you want to do. But I could never get over the person of Jesus Christ. I knew that Christ was a reality in a way that I can't make an argument for, except that this is what I know I have to be accountable for and to follow him. So I knew Christ is real, what the church was, what it was all about. I just didn't know. I didn't understand. And I was pretty certain what I'd experienced to that part was not quite there. When I studied the history of Christianity, that, you know, going backwards in time for the Baptists, going backwards in time for the Pentecostals, going backwards in time for just about any other faith, I found dead ends. I thought perhaps I needed to become a Roman Catholic. And City of Buffalo is a very Roman Catholic area with the Irish, Italians, Polish people that settled here. So many of my friends and coworkers were Catholics. And I always appreciated when I went to a wedding service or somebody's had to bury their parent or a family member or baptizing a baby. I always appreciated their services. They ministered to me in a way that I never expected before. But every time I approached the Catholic Church, thought about calling a priest, thought about trying to enroll in one of these, education for adult Christian education, yeah. Something like that. There's an R in
0: something
1: there.
0: Like that. Yeah. I don't remember. But yeah, I know what you're talking about. It's like the catechumenate, but it's Roman Catholic.
1: For sure. Or at least an inquirer's type of thing. And every time I get to the threshold, I try to walk across and I just couldn't do it. I had some major hangups about the papacy. And it seemed to me that the things that were attractive about Catholicism were being done away with. And of course, in my studies, I started to learn about Vatican II and this and that. So all that combined with my failing moral life, my interior life where I was feeling lost, worried about how do I stop this slide into sin, which I felt was not inevitable, but just so compelling that I didn't have good reasons to stand against sin. I was a Christian, I was saved, I had nothing to worry about. I'd be with the Lord one day. So I was really not given the tools, the motivation, or anything to really struggle with sin. So that's a big part of it. I sometimes tell my story and make it about the books I read and history and this and that. But in reflecting recently, I really do think it's about how this is the question too. I sometimes ask, well, why don't any other members of my family or my friends that have like the same outlook that I do, that, you know, they complain about, you know, some of the same things in the Protestant church as I did, or this, that, and the other thing. Why did I become Orthodox and other people just, you know, no, I would never do something like that. And I've come to the conclusion it's because I need it more than they do. It's not because I'm better. And there may be times where I thought, oh, well, you know, I'm smarter, I've read the right books, or I'm more spiritual, and I know you can connect to God better through this path or something like that. It's really because I am in need of God's grace and mercy in a way that perhaps others don't. And God in his mercy gave me the Orthodox Church. So that's where I was coming from when I encountered Orthodoxy.
0: And how did you encounter it? Like at what point as you're, you know, a Buffalo police officer, where do you run into Orthodoxy? Where do you encounter it?
1: Yeah. And there's not an Orthodox church on every corner. One of the attractions of Roman Catholicism is there in Buffalo, there's a Catholic church in every neighborhood.
0: Yeah.
1: So I wasn't aware of any Orthodox, and I had no idea what Orthodoxy was. So one day, a friend of mine started a college career ministry at the Tabernacle in my former church. Now, I had not gone to church anywhere for a year because of this struggle, and it also helps when you're a night policeman, you know, to not get up on Sunday morning and go to church. But I often would. But for a year there, I decided I wasn't going to. So I would go to bed when I'd come home from work, and I'd get up and I would try to remember the Sabbath day and keep it holy. And try to remember the Lord's Day as we've transferred that dignity there. And so I would get up, say my prayers, pray for everybody, read the scriptures, maybe something else. And in my prayers, one of my prayers was, Lord, please lead me to a faith that I can not only flourish in, but that I can feel like I can start a family and that I can establish a family and build a family upon. So that was a huge concern for me. Now, granted, at the time, I wasn't dating anyone, no girlfriend or anything, but yet I knew that I wanted to be married. I knew that I wanted to have a family someday, and I knew that a very important part of that would be to be grounded in faith. And so that was my prayer. And so I didn't go anywhere for a year, but my buddy started this college career ministry on Friday nights. Because I played guitar and whatever, I'm not doing anything else. And I love Mike, so I'm going to help him out with this deal. So if I'm going to work in this ministry, then I do need to go to church on Sunday. So I started going back, you know, I wouldn't say every Sunday, but at least a couple Sundays a month to the tab. So one Friday night at this college, all of a sudden a couple friends or a couple faces are there that were familiar. And sure enough, there were two guys, one of them who had been kind of a mentor to me, but in my dalliances with Calvinism. He was really involved with the theology of R.J. Rush Dooney, I think they're called the Reconstructionists, Gary North, Gary DeMar, Cornelius Van Til, a bunch of other Calvinist Reformed thinkers in the last 50 years. And so I had been doing a lot of reading with him, and he used to hold a study group in his home. And Steve was also a very talented musician, and I'm attracted to musicians and to music in general and that kind of thing. So I really enjoyed that. But then they, you know, kind of lost touch with them or whatever. Here they showed up, and Christopher was one of the young men in that group, one of these other disciples of Stephen Petrasek. So there's, you know, they say, so what are you up to these days? And I say, well, I'm here helping Mike with this ministry, but I really do have to find something liturgical, sacramental, and I'm not really sure what I'm looking for or what that is, but, you know, I'm just here temporarily with him. And they're like, oh, that's interesting. We're going to be chrismated into the Orthodox Church next week. And I was like, what? What are you talking about? So they invited me to their chrismation. I couldn't make it. I was probably working or something. But that, you know, the conversation intrigued me to read more. And it dawned on me, I don't remember exactly when, but I remember reading in a newspaper article in the Buffalo News. They had a really good religious section at that time. And I read a story about a group of evangelicals that had converted to Orthodoxy. Something registered there, but I didn't even remember the word Orthodoxy or anything about that. Now, much later, I realized, you might guess, it was, you know, Father Peter Gilchrist and right. The Evangelical Orthodox Church folk.
0: Yeah.
1: So that was in my head somewhere, something that I'd read but didn't pay too much attention to. And then I went to the local library, because this was pre-internet. You couldn't get on Orthodox Wiki or, you know, Ancient Faith Radio and get any information. And they had nothing except one book, The Orthodox Church by Timothy Ware. So I checked that out, took that home. I think I read that maybe in like 2 days, devoured that thing. And I was like, I think this is what I'm looking for. I'm not sure. I called the library and asked for more books on Orthodoxy, and told me to go to this library across town or this. And so I got some more information. Then I found out that Frankie Schaefer had converted to Orthodoxy. Frankie's dad, Francis Schaefer, who was a well-known evangelical philosopher, was kind of influential in my spiritual journey. I loved his writings, The God Who Was There, and then I had read some of Frankie's stuff, criticizing, you know, where we came from, Sham Pearls for Real Swine, and other very mean-spirited books, I would say, Frank wrote. But stuff that resonated with me. So I heard he had become Orthodox. And so finally, I am able to visit St. George, where my two friends were going, which is the St. George that I now pastor. I walked in the door, and it was December 17th, 1993. And I now know this because I'm the pastor now, and I found the guest registry that used to be in the Narthex there. And sure enough, Kevin Barberg in my bad chicken scrawl and the date there. I am not a very mystical person. My wife is the sensitive one and knows things that, you know, that God reveals to her. I'm very, you know, what I see and what I feel and smell. And so I'm not a mystical person. But when I walked in that door, I had an experience. I knew I was going to be Orthodox, and I also knew I was going to serve that altar up there. Now I thought I thought that second part was fulfilled. I was ended up being the parish deacon for 8 years. It never occurred to me that I would come back and be the priest. But that was how I encountered Orthodoxy. A lot of people's journeys are very different. My wife's journey is different. There are people that come and dabble. They read and whatever. And some point they say, yeah, I have no other choice but to be Orthodox. And they commit themselves to being an Orthodox Christian. And the Lord blesses them. And they would never change years later. My story, again, I don't know why me, but that's what I experienced. At one point, many years later, I read the story of Prince Vladimir's emissaries walking into Constantinople, and writing back to him, as he was looking for a faith for his people. We didn't know whether we are in heaven or on earth. We just know God dwells there among men, and that was my experience. Just like Prince Vladimir had found a faith for his people, I didn't have any people yet, but I knew I'd found my faith for them. So,
0: oh, that's beautiful. That's amazing that you had both the call to the priesthood, which maybe seemed like just a clergyishness, but that you had that call at the same time. That's very beautiful. That's really amazing. Thank you for sharing that, Father. And we are going to go to a very short break. We're going to come back, and I want to hear all about your experiences once you became Orthodox. So we will return in just a moment with Father Raphael Barberg. And keep in mind, the number is 1-855-AF-RADIO, 1-855-237-2346. We'll see you in a minute.
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2: 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Here again is Elisa.
0: And we are back with Father Raphael Barberg. And Father, I'm curious. So you come into the church and you can feel that you're called to Orthodoxy. But of course, there's always that complication of a spouse who also has to then come to that conclusion on their own and through their own path. How long was it before you were chrismated? And then after that, how long before you became clergy, before you were a deacon? Oh, Father, you know what? We can't hear you, Father. I think you may have. Ah, there you are. You just came back.
1: I think I have a bad cord.
0: Ah, you're good, though. You're back. You know what? It's not your cord. It was Matushka Trudy's fault.
1: Okay.
0: I heard that somewhere.
1: No mistakes are allowed. You hang out with me.
0: So, Father, tell me what, how long was this process for you?
1: Well, just riffing on your first statement there, my heart just goes out towards young people, not so young people, people that are lonely, single people that would love to have somebody to care for and to live life with and all this stuff. And they're people I pray for. And so that was me. I lived through my 20s as a single guy who, would have loved to have somebody to love and to build a life with and whatnot. And nothing ever really is working out for many reasons. And I have this experience in, this is December of 93. And then in the spring, spring of 94, So sometime in that winter, I remember wrestling with God saying, Lord, you know the desire of my heart, but I also know you better. You know better for me than I know for myself. If your desire for me to be a single person, then you have to help me. You have to give me the strength, the vision, and whatever, because you know I'm failing at it right now. And so I had this, you know, wrestling with God moment, and I felt his peace. I felt, okay, he heard me, and he didn't strike me with lightning because I was, you know, having a hard time with what I thought maybe his will would be for me, but rather his mercy, his love, his peace is the thing that becomes present. And it's interesting that it was only shortly after that wrestling that I needed a date for an award ceremony in the police department. I won't get into those details, you know, maybe I could have gone solo, and people do, and God bless you if you do. But I need someone to go with me, you know, so I don't feel like a total loser or whatever. So a friend of mine happens to mention to me the one, he goes, hey, I just saw Kelly Rainville out the other night, and man, she's looking good. And she's recently single. And I said, Kelly, huh? I said, she would go with me because she was my little sister's friend. And she was in the youth group, and I was working as a youth minister and all this stuff. So I always liked Kelly, but I'd never seen her in a romantic way because it just was inappropriate. She was younger than me and this kind of thing. And I'm not sure that, you know, anything really changed at that moment, with the exception of that, no, I love Kelly. She would go with me. So I give her a call. And we had this great conversation. Of course I'll go with you. That'd be fun. I look forward to that. And I said, well, we haven't seen each other in a while. Why don't we go out first and get reacquainted? And she's like, yeah, that'd be great. So we made plans. And I go to pick her up on our first date. And when she opened the door, okay, mystical experience number two. And again, I'm not a guy who has mystical experience. And maybe I might have had some that I thought, you know, in premonitions of things, and they never turned out. But in these two instances, they did. So when she opened the door, I said, oh my gosh, I'm going to marry that woman. And so we started dating. And again, since we knew each other pretty well, there was none of this getting to know you. You know, we really did know each other. We were friends for a while. So within only a few months, when exactly we got engaged, that's a topic for discussion, and we can save that for another show. So you can ask her that when you have her on there. So our memories are a little different, but we ended up getting engaged. And so one of our first conversations, probably before the seriousness of committing ourselves to each other, I told her, I'm on a path. You know, I know we met each other through the tabernacle and whatever, but I'm on a path to become Orthodox. I don't know what that path looks like or how long that will take or whatever, but you have to know that. And I guess the only thing I could ask of you is to, you know, at least explore it, to study it, learn about it. And then we can, you know, as we go through life here, we can figure the rest of that out. And she says, okay, I will do that. But I said, I have to talk to Father George because I'm supposed to be chrismated next month. So I made an appointment to go see Father George, and she, of course, can tell her story again. But I remember her being like, oh my gosh, what is he going to tell him? You know, we were raised with, you know, the teaching about don't be unequally yoked with unbelievers and that kind of thing. And Father George, of course, told me, okay, stop the presses. Okay, the Orthodox Church isn't going anywhere. We look forward to making you a member of our parish and making you an Orthodox Christian. But we need to slow this down, and you guys need to talk about these things as a couple, and maybe you have to find a happy medium. And in my head, I'm thinking, I don't know what that is. or maybe you do become one of these couples that, you know, on Sunday you go church here and she goes to church here. And we have some of those couples in our family that it works out, and they love each other and they respect each other. But you guys need to figure that out, and you have to. So I was disappointed that I had to wait to become Orthodox. But I went back and told her that, and she's like, he told you what? She's thinking, oh, if we could get my claws in a convert, then the heck with, you know, this young woman or anyone else. And that was not what happened at all. So that kind of like opened her heart to seeing, okay, well, then maybe I need to check what this all out. So with Father George's advice, we were going to St. George twice a month, and then to the Tabernacle twice a month. And then pretty soon it was three Sundays a month at St. George. And then pretty soon we were just going to St. George. And by God's grace, by his mercy and love, we were brought in the, well, we had our Protestant, we got married in the Protestant church in our home church of Full Gospel Tabernacle. And Pastor Reed allowed us to bring in some of the Orthodox prayers. And after the service, he said, I have never read such long prayers in my life. So that's what happened. And we had so many people saying those prayers were beautiful. And we had made some Orthodox friends at that point. Said, that sounds like a lot like what's in our church. Yeah. I don't know whether I was supposed to do that or not, but that's what we did. And so by God's grace, we were married. And then the next year on St. Mary of Egypt Sunday, which would have been 96, married 95, St. Mary of Egypt 96, we came into Orthodoxy together. And then in that fall, in October, I think it was October 15th, Father George gave us a, with the direction of his bishop at the time, and these things are confusing. It happens differently in different ways, but he was instructed to give us a Orthodox wedding. So we had our Orthodox, very small, you know, with some sponsors. And then, 9 months later, we gave birth to little boy, Colin Isaac Barberg. So, yeah. So my people began.
0: Oh, that's just wonderful, Father. I love that. I love that story. And it is, I can see where it would be, you'd feel like, oh, this has already been a long struggle and now I got to wait to be chrismated. but that's very beautiful. And I think the whole thing of having your wedding blessed, I know that there are some cases where, you know, there are some bishops who will say oh, it has to be blessed and some bishops who say it doesn't have to be blessed, but it's, you know, for a lot of people, I think it's kind of a choice whether or not to have, like, if you request it, it can be done. And in my own life, I've done that. And I thought it was very beautiful. It's just such a beautiful wedding service that it's really wonderful to have the opportunity to participate in it.
1: For sure. For sure. And, you know, the big thing is for us who are coming into the church or those of us who've been married, you know, outside of the church, even if you know, because it happens, we have Orthodox young people that, you know, maybe fall away from the church and they get married outside of the church. And maybe years later, they come back and renew their faith. The important thing is following the advice of our priest and his bishop, and God's blessings come through that relationship. Yeah. So yeah, if you're given a choice, then I would recommend it. But I also think it's just really important to not, you know, right now there's all kinds of discussions. The internet's always ablaze with should I be baptized? Should I be chrismated? And I should not be making that decision when I come into the church. I should be being obedient to what my priest has me do. Right. And that's where the blessing is, right? Yeah. So with all these sacraments, that's the approach that we all need to take.
0: Well, and I think that's just always the case with Orthodoxy, right? The more humble your approach is, the more humility you're showing, the more the blessings are just going to pour down on you. And so, you know, that's the hard thing for Americans coming in is we're very accustomed to being the ones who make the choices. And like you said, we're shoppers, we're consumers, right? We're picking it out. And so when we can set that aside and learn how to obey and to do whatever the person who's our spiritual guide at that time is telling us to do, it's a blessing. It's a good thing. But, you know, we actually have a call, Father. We have Susan has called in. Susan would like to comment on something that you said about becoming Orthodox. So, Susan, are you there?
4: Yes, I am.
0: Well, welcome to the program, Susan. Where are you?
4: I'm in Lexington, Tennessee.
0: Oh, beautiful. That's wonderful. Well, great. Well, thank you for calling in. What did you want to say to Father Raphael?
4: I just wanted to say that when you were talking about your first time in an Orthodox church, how you knew you were going, that was the faith you needed to follow, it resonated with me because that's how I felt the first time I was in the Orthodox church. My husband brought me into Orthodoxy, and I feel so blessed since I came into the church, and I just wanted to say thank you for telling your story tonight. And keep us in your prayers, as we aren't right now. We're not in the health to be able to be in church like we want to be. And with that, I will let you all go.
1: For sure, Susan. What's your husband's name?
4: James.
1: Prayers for you, James and Susan.
4: Thank you.
0: I just put you on my prayer list too, Susan. Thank you so much.
4: Thank you.
0: That's lovely. And it's true. I think a lot of people, Father, I'm sure that resonates with them. You know, I was not one of those people. I walked into the Orthodox Church and was like, well, this is weird. You know, I always wish I'd had that moment, but I think that's so beautiful. And I love that Susan had that as well. But so, you know, Father, as I look at your biography, I see that you became a deacon on September 3rd, 2001, which is a really interesting date. Because right after that, of course, we experienced 9/11, and you were a police officer and an Orthodox deacon. Tell me a little bit about what you were doing around that time, of course, already being in New York yourself as well.
1: Yeah, it is interesting. So as you said, I was ordained a deacon. It was the Feast of St. Mamas, if I remember correctly. And within, you know, that week, you know, the 10 days, we experienced this tragedy that, you know, we just commemorated last month of, you know, 9/11/2001. So at the time, I was a police lieutenant, and I had a cushy desk job, which was the requirement for me to become a deacon. You know, there's canonical issues about, you know, carrying a gun and these kinds of things that each bishop and would-be clergyman who might be a cop or something like that has to work through and figure it out. But I was the court liaison officer for the city, so I had you know, a desk job. And so the events of that day, you know, revealed themselves. And I think it was the next day I'm in work. It's hard to remember because city court where I worked was getting constantly, you know, bomb threaded. So we're in and we're out, we're in and we're out. But at some point I'm reading, you know, IOCC is, you know, there was an email. This is the earlier days of the internet. And most of us had email at that point. And an email around the IOCC is raising monies for a relief effort in New York City. And it was mainly about that, you know, raising funds for this relief effort. So I replied to the email and I said, I'm a Buffalo, New York police lieutenant and also newly ordained deacon. Is there any way I can be helpful? And I hit send. And I think my phone rang immediately. When can you be in New York? And I was like, oh, okay. You know, I'll figure that out. So I, you know, talked to my wife. And of course, the planes are grounded. But I could catch the Amtrak from Buffalo across the, you know, upstate New York and then down the Hudson. And so I made plans to go down there. And so early initiation in service as a deacon was ground zero, the family center at the Chelsea Piers. First, the family center was in the big armory in Manhattan, Chelsea Piers, and of course, you know, right down at Ground Zero. Fairly well known in Orthodox quarters that there was an Orthodox church buried under the rubble, St. Nicholas, which they just reopened down there. Glory to God! But there was an Orthodox church just outside the closed zone. St. Barbara's Orthodox Church, Greek Orthodox Church down there. And so the IOCC sent me, a man named, can't remember his name. It was right there, but it was so long ago, Dirk Van Gorp, who wasn't an Orthodox Christian, but had done lots of work with the IOCC. And so we were down there, and then a few volunteers from the New York area. And we set up a relief center there, and got to spend lots of time going down to Ground Zero. And for me, of course, you know, my heart in civil service was the firemen and policemen down there. Spent lots of time talking to them, praying with them. I was there when they were, some firemen were able to recover an icon, some marble, and some beeswax candles, which of course were all distorted from the heat, from St. Nicholas Church, of which, one of the Greek priests there said, "Father, you need to, or deacon, you need to take these and take them back to your people so you can pray for us down here." So I have a piece of marble and a beeswax candle that in our church from that scene. So it was, talking to all kinds of people, Orthodox Christians that had lost their loved ones. That was the beginning of working with the IOCC. Since then, probably the one most immediately after that, there was that tragic, senseless shooting at Virginia Tech, where we had a very active OCF group there. And so Father Kevin Shearer, who was the head of the OCF at that time, Father... Peter Preble, Father Angela Pappas, the four of us went down there and was able to meet with the OCF kids and did some PTSD debriefings with them, supported the priests there from the nearby Greek parish that was ministering to them, and then lots of ministry to folks, students that would just approach us. Saw us dressed in collars and other identifiable ways that they came to us, wanted us to pray with them, attended some, gatherings and other things like that. After that, was able to go to a shooting at Northern Illinois University, NIU, Valentine's Day shooting there. They did hurricane relief from probably the biggest thing is Hurricane Harvey in Houston. I was there for 2 weeks. People at St. Elijah in Oklahoma City were very gracious in wanting me to go there and represent them, as well as the IOCC as the assistant priest. It was, a little bit easier for me to be able to do something like that, and led some teams there down there, and then Hurricane Florence in North Carolina. And as I said on the beginning of the show, I think it was off air, so I want to make sure I say that. You folks, when you give to the IOCC, I want you to know how good that money is spent, how well that money is spent. Their overhead is very low. The watchdog groups give them A+ ratings all the time, and I've seen firsthand, what we've done. We were able to buy generators for people. Superstorm Sandy, I forgot there. That happened in November, and it was freezing. And people's houses were flooded out, and they needed to get in there and rip out, their carpeting and the drywall and all this stuff. And so we were able to purchase propane heaters and generators, and these were going into neighborhoods where they would share them and be able to use them. We were able to buy tons of underwear, which is one of my more interesting things, going into Walmart, me and another priest, and buying cartloads of women's underwear. In retrospect, I would have taken the collar off before I did that. So all kinds of interesting things happen, but all kinds of good work is done. It's just, it's a blessing. So please, when there's a disaster, you see IOCC is giving a response, do it. Give them the money, have the fundraiser at the church, get the muck buckets and have the kids start putting them together in the hygiene kits. They do good work there. So sorry about the plug, but
0: yeah. No, it's went a good there, thing to so plug, I had to do it. Right? IOCC is International Orthodox Christian Charities, IOCC.org. It is, I think, our biggest Orthodox charitable organization. And they go everywhere. And I think people assume that the IOCC just goes in and helps Orthodox people. So like if there's a problem in Greece, floods in Greece or fires, they'll go in. And that's true. But they also go places where there aren't any Orthodox people. And they're not there just to serve the Orthodox. They're really just there to serve those in need in disaster relief. And it's just right. Beautiful. Yeah. And I love that they send priests and they send, mental health care professionals to go and just counsel people and just sit with them to just be.
1: For sure. Emotional spiritual care is a big part of that response.

0: recently out of the armed forces or something like that, you know, ambulance people, doctors, whoever, you know, but we also need guys that are good with a hammer and women who are good with serving soup and good with a hammer too, or whatever our skill sets are, our willingness. What we need is healthy, active people. And a lot of like young adults, unfortunately, young adults are beginning their careers and they don't have vacation time or this and that. But if you are able to, work something out with your employer to take, you know, some time off, if you can afford to maybe go without pay for a week or whatever, if you can go. They also do house builds, you know, 6 months, year after the tragedy, they'll send teams down to you know, with what's the ministry that builds houses, Habitat for Humanity. So the field is white and to harvest, brothers and sisters. We just need willing people, and whatever you're able to give, whether it's money or your time and energies, it can be used for your neighbor. And IOCC is a good conduit. Okay, there's other ways to give and serve too. Your local parish, your priest can tell you if you want to serve how to do that. I don't want to detract from what the local parish is doing, but just to vouch for something that's really good. You know, we can lament our disunity as the Orthodox Church here in North America. We've got lots of issues that have to be resolved. It's a pain. Here locally, we have 7 great Orthodox churches. It's so hard for us to work together. Decisions that are made in chanceries, you know, in New York and wherever, not only there, overseas, affect what we do here, our witness, our unity. But here's something that we've been doing together since the 80s.
1: Yeah.
0: And it works and it's good. So I think this is a really good thing for all of us. If you're Rokor, you're Antiochian, you're Greek, who cares? And if you're not Orthodox and you want to help us out, we want you to. So,
1: Absolutely. Absolutely. Thank God. And so Father, thank you for your service with the IOCC, and also, of course, for serving His Holy Church. And just thank you for joining us tonight. It's really been delightful to get a chance to talk to you again, Father.
0: Glory to God. It's been fun, for sure.
1: Thank you. I told you, an hour goes fast. It goes really fast. And thank you to our audience. Thanks for joining us again. We'll be back next week. I would say with another Everyday Orthodox Christian. Next week, it's me. So if you have any questions for me, write them down and be sure to call in. We'll see you next week. Good night.

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1: All of us think about the world in secular ways without realizing it, even Christians. 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

0: 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That's 1-855-237-2346. Here now is Father Evan.
1: Well, good evening, and welcome to this special edition of Orthodoxy Live, your live call-in show about the Orthodox faith, her teachings, and her traditions. I'm your host, Father Evan, and we are streaming to you, well, but not live, here on Ancient Faith Radio. I'm glad you're with us. This is a special edition of Orthodoxy Live that is broadcasting on Palm Sunday, 2026, because at the time of broadcast, we'll be in services at my parish. We decided to do a special edition and a mailbag edition. And so where usually you'll call in or text your questions, streaming with us on YouTube or Facebook, tonight we have pre-recorded the show, and I've got the man behind the scenes, Mike Degan, who's been with us before. Mike, it's good to have you on the program again.
2: Thank you for having me back, Father.
1: Well, you know, Mike, as people stream this episode, they get to see in the inner workings of the Ancient Faith Radio studio where you're seated. You've got your board there and all that, but that's all kind of shut down tonight. You're just kind of engineering a bit and dialoguing with me. That's right, right?
2: Yeah, we're engineering on easy mode, not live from my, I've heard it referred to as my padded cell before.
1: Well, you know, I've never been out to the studios, and so, you know, maybe one day, but I would imagine it's much like my own space for recording, nothing too glamorous.
2: It's definitely a miniature version of the of a lot of larger radio offices, but I am still very much blessed to be able to play with some very sophisticated equipment here.
1: Well, it's good that the equipment's on the other side of the mic, because I can barely just handle email and texts and such. So that's a good thing. The other day, someone was at the church working on our sound system, and the tech asked me a series of questions because this very complicated, you know, audio array. And I said, you know, look, I hit this button, it turns my mic on. I hit it again, it mutes, and that's about as far as I can get. The rest of it, I couldn't tell you anything about it. But, well, I know, you know, as I've said in previous episodes where we've done one of these mailbag episodes, we just have lots of questions we never get to while we're on air. And, you know, some nights there might be two or three we don't get to. Other nights there might be six or eight. So we just kind of took a selection of questions that we got recently that we thought it might be good to kind of cover tonight.
2: Yeah, absolutely. Got them right here, actually, if you're ready to go. Can bat them your way?
1: Yeah, I think the only thing, I just before we get going, just, you know, remind everybody that, you know, tonight if you call in, no one's going to pick up. This is a mailbag episode, but nonetheless, we appreciate you tuning in. And it being Palm Sunday, I should say the eve, we begin, obviously, our journey through Holy Week. So wherever you might be, you know, it's an opportunity for you to attend the services if you've never done that before. Maybe go to the first time if you've participated in the past, you know, to sort of go through that journey again as we make our way to celebrating the vigil. I understand, Mike, before we got on, you were recording a special edition of the Lord of Spirits podcast. I guess they've got a special Pascha podcast coming out.
2: Holy Thursday.
1: Holy Thursday, it'll be hitting. Okay. All right. Yeah. So it's already probably out by the time people are listening to this. And then I guess previously there was a special that Dr. Jeannie did as well, right?
2: Oh, that was last year. But yes, it's still very much available on the ancientfaith.com website if you haven't checked it out already.
1: Yeah. Do you remember kind of what that one was about?
2: It was basically the culmination of a series that she did on the crucifixion of the King of Glory that was kind of patterned after her book, but just really unpacking various elements of the crucifixion, of the passion narrative, and of the resurrection. So I found it very edifying producing it. So I hope others find it very edifying watching it.
1: Well, I think what's great is that, you know, while you're going through the journey of Holy Week, you know, as you're driving in your car to and from church or perhaps, you know, to work before going to services, you know, you can kind of tune into some of these specials, and it's always helpful, right, as we continue to grow in our faith. But yeah, let's fire away. Let's tackle the first question.
2: Yeah. So to start us off, we have actually the perfect kind of question from Tom wrapping up Lent. With Lent about to end, do you have any advice for what to do after this season?
1: You know, it's funny because I was picking some questions to send over to you, and that one came, you know, this week, and I thought, oh my gosh, this is like the perfect question, you know. Now, to orient us, Mike, you know, you're probably aware, but some may not be aware that our Lenten journey ends actually on Friday, on the eve before the Feast of Lazarus. And so, you know, Lent ends, and then we've got this sort of two-day celebration, Saturday of Lazarus, Palm Sunday, and then on the eve of Palm Sunday, we'd be in sort of our Holy Week journey, and then that concludes, you know, with the Paschal Vigil. And then we sort of exit, you know, Lent, we exit Holy Week, and we enter into another time period of the church where we sort of live in the joy of the resurrection, you know, through the Ascension and then eventually Pentecost. And, you know, the image I have in mind for a lot of people when it comes to Lent and Holy Week is sort of like, you know, one of those marathon runners who like gets across the finish line and then collapses. You know what I'm talking about?
2: Oh, yes, absolutely.
1: Yeah, you know, and that's not what we want to see happen. You know, it's not sort of like, boy, we want to get across the, you know, the finish line and then just sort of fall down. And that falling down can literally be physical. I mean, some people, you know, from fasting and prayer and, you know, they just sort of, they've exhausted themselves, you know, physically speaking. Sometimes they've done that spiritually speaking, you know, they've attended the services, they've been reading the scriptures diligently. And again, they get to the end of the season and they just sort of collapse spiritually. Right. Mm. And obviously neither of those two realities is good. You know, what we really should have is the idea of a buildup. You know, it's not sort of like we cross a finish line and collapse, but rather that sort of as we've gone through the Lenten journey and Holy Week, there's just sort of this climb that's occurring. And then when we come, so maybe the image of like, you know, a spaceship, you know, it uses all this energy to get off the lift, you know, and get off the pad, right? Mm-hmm. And then as it continues to climb, it needs to use less energy. And then when it breaks out into outer space, right, the momentum of that journey into outer space now propels it even into deeper space. And so that's maybe a better image. So we want to cross the finish line and have, if you will, a lot of physical and spiritual energy to continue going, and maybe even to continue going in a trajectory that is even more rapid. And so, you know, that's just some imagery. Now, if you attended any of the pre-sanctified liturgies, I don't know if your parish, you know, when they have them, Mike, if that's something you're able to attend.
2: As many as I can make it to, yes.
1: Yeah. And, you know, traditionally most parishes will have, you know, maybe one on Wednesday evening, and then they may have one on Friday mornings. I don't know. What's the rhythm of your local parish?
2: Definitely Wednesday evenings and then as many Friday mornings as they can fit in.
1: Yeah. Just depends, right? It's a lot, just the services in Lent. And so the reading from this past Wednesday was really interesting. And it relates to this question. It tells the story in Genesis of Joseph's brothers returning, if you will, to Egypt, or I shouldn't say returning, but getting to Egypt in seek of aid because of the famine that's occurring. And if we know the story of Joseph, his brothers had previously, we learned in Genesis, sold him into slavery and really hoping for his demise, right? And when he arrives in Egypt, you know, he eventually catches the attention of Pharaoh and becomes like Pharaoh's prime minister. And so when this delegation, you know, shows up, these brothers of Joseph that had sold him into slavery, they don't know it's their brother, but they come looking for aid. And we learn that, you know, not only does he reveal himself to his brothers, and not only does he welcome them to come to Egypt so that he might sustain them, but what he says is, he says, look, there's been 2 years of famine. There's going to be five more. And one of the ways we can interpret this passage is to understand that as we go through our spiritual journey, we may come to a point where we think, well, I've journeyed quite a long way. I'm probably reaching the end of my journey, you know? And that passage sort of reminds us, no, there's still another 5 years. In a similar way, the Lord talks about the building of a tower, you know, and someone who doesn't finish the project, you know, the tower's half built, is sort of mocked because he didn't have the resources, the energy to complete his project. So we want to remember that, you know, it's not enough to get through Lent. It's not enough to get through Holy Week. This is really meant to sort of supercharge us to move forward into the year ahead and the years ahead, right? So when we exit Lent, hopefully we take some of what we have, you know, gained through the journey with us, you know, as opposed to thinking of ourselves being completely depleted by the journey, you know. So I want to stop there for a moment, just get any reaction before I share a couple more ideas.
2: No, I think that that's a great idea. I mean, I just really struggle myself with, like, thinking about this in terms of, you know, very still kind of Western minded in that way, thinking of it as like an obligation that you fulfill rather than a real opportunity to kind of deepen your spiritual practice and take away something, at least a small piece of holiness into your regular prayer routine.
1: Yeah. And, you know, to kind of put a capstone on that, you know, the reading that we'll have, you know, coming up on Palm Sunday, but for those listening tonight, it just occurred, right, is from John 12, verses 1 through 18. And it tells two stories. There's kind of two stories told in that passage. The first is Jesus' supper in the home of Lazarus, whom he had raised from the dead, with his sisters Mary and Martha in attendance, and the disciples. And during that supper, Mary opens up a vial of very costly ointment and begins to anoint Jesus' feet in preparation for his burial. And it says in the text, the fragrance fills the room, right? And so, you know, later in Paul's epistle to the Corinthians in the second chapter, he talks about being the aroma of Christ. And so one of the ways that we can think about this in relation to the question that Tom asked is, do we acquire the fragrance of Christ in this journey through Lent and Holy Week? And then as we move forward, do we carry that fragrance with us? And St. Paul makes that point. He says, do we enter into the world carrying with us the aroma of Christ as we process triumphantly? And, you know, my son the other night ran up to me and he smelled my right arm because I had just gotten home from church services. And the reason he did is because often, you know, my especially my right side will be really steeped in incense during the service because I'm holding the censer. And you can smell the fragrance. And he's like, ah, the smell of church, you know? But, you know, what about that fragrance being internalized, you know, that we carry with us, you know, Christ? And so I think your point of, like, sometimes I feel like this is an obligation. You know, if we turn that on the head and say, no, this is about an acquisition, not an obligation. How do we acquire some greater element of Christ in our lives that we can then carry forward into the year, you know? So, yeah, Tom, that was a great question from Tom. I thought it was fitting to answer it, you know, as we got going.
2: It's definitely a great framing question for sure.
1: Yeah. I think too many people are on the other side of that, right? Collapsing at the finish line.
2: Yes. Yes. I mean,
1: you know,
2: definitely guilty of that myself for sure.
1: Yeah. Or sometimes returning to the flesh pots. You know, it's like, oh, I fasted, I was temperate, and then, you know, I go crazy during Bright Week. You know, eating and drinking and, you know, binge watching, and you're like, okay, that's not what we're supposed to do either, right?
2: Also very much guilty, like many of my many of my peers for sure.
1: Right, right. So anyway. Well, let's head to the next question.
2: Absolutely. All right. This one comes from Damon, and he asks, how can I better understand repentance? I always tend to feel so shameful, guilty, and that God is disappointed in me.
1: Mm. You know, isn't that a feeling that so many people have, Mike?
2: Mm. Oh, absolutely. You
1: know? Yeah. You know, there is a difference between feeling shame or guilt and that being healthy, and then feeling shame or guilt and that being unhealthy, right? It's not as if feeling shame or feeling guilt is bad. It just depends what it is. You know, if it's an unhealthy type of shame or guilt, well, then that's not helpful. It doesn't really lead us anywhere. But if we have some element of shame or guilt that accompanies our confession and our repentance, that can be good, right? And, you know, I talk about this actually in the most recent book, in my section on confession. And as I'm kind of formulating ideas around another toolkit book, I've thought about, you know, maybe a chapter just on repentance, you know. And so, you know, in one sense, you know, what is repentance? Repentance, you know, the word itself, as Christ at least describes the action, he puts repentance into sort of like the phrase, be repenting, which means, you know, sort of be constantly trying to change your heart and your mind.
2: Mm.
1: And it's not a one and done, but it's also not a backwards looking exercise. You know, most people think about repentance as just like sort of thinking about the things they've done that were wrong and then sort of, you know, either confessing those directly to God or to God in the presence of another, you know, and maybe even feeling remorse about that. I would say that that's just a fingernail of what it is, because repentance is this positive sort of, if you will, forward-looking exercise that propels us into our lives in a new way. Mm. And so one of the ways we can move out of the wrong-headed way of thinking about repentance is just to simply position our timeline differently. You know, it's not like looking back and being stuck. It's more about looking forward and learning from our mistakes and then changing our behavior. And that's iterative. You know, it's not like we just do that overnight, you know. You know, what are kind of the experiences you've had around this?
2: Well, I would just say that very much I think that my mind goes to some of the saints' writings who basically suggest that when it's a healthy sort of guilt or a healthy sort of shame, it's your kind of spiritual self-awareness that you... Mm-hmm. are in communion with, and in the case of being in church, in the presence of something very holy and something very much greater than yourself. So I would say that, you know, it's very easy to fall into despair. And as I've kind of matured, I'd like to think at least that I've matured in my spiritual life, that kind of healthier mourning and that real more positive shame, has just helped me so much in my life, be more guarded about my actions, be more in tune with how I treat people and with how I'm sensitive to kind of their needs and the needs of people around me, you know.
1: Yeah.
2: It can bear so much fruit it's not necessarily a bad thing, at least not in my experience.
1: Yeah, it just depends on which type we're having. And, you know, the last part of his question is like, you know, the feeling that I've disappointed God. And that's similar. It's like, it can be a good thing. You know, someone called me yesterday and was asking about the fear of God. And I said, you know, we certainly think of that word in a more nuanced way than just you're afraid of someone. But there is the sense that, you know, like, I'm a dad, I've got kids. It's good for them to have a healthy sense that if I do this, that will disappoint my father. No. Right? That's not a bad thing, right? No. It's not connected with me, you know, being wrathful or punitive, right? But it's connected with really a standard that I have put forward and one that God puts forward. Like, hey, this is how I want you to live. When you don't live that way, that's going to disappoint me, but I'm going to work with you. Mm. You know, what I think the world often sort of lies to us about is to say, well, there's nothing you can do that disappoints, you know, any standard. Mm. And, you know, that really has proven to be a recipe for self-destruction. You know, people who've gone down that path long enough, you know, eventually realize this isn't helpful to have no standard, right? And it's preposterous, really, you know? And so, you know, now on the other hand, you know, we have to remember that whenever we think about God's action towards us when we repent, the scriptures are very clear that it's one of mercy, right? It's one of reception. Not acceptance. Reception's a better word, right? It's not like, oh, I accept the fact that you, you know, betrayed your brother. No. But he receives us after our repentance, just like he did in the parable of the prodigal son. And then restoration. And definitely love, right? Love and mercy. So that's a good question.
2: I agree. All right. Our next one comes from Mina, who asks, kind of keeping in the same theme, is distracted or disingenuous prayer better than no prayer at all? If someone has developed bad prayer practices, is there ever a time when it's appropriate to take a break from prayer to reset?
1: That's a good question. Well, I mean, the church takes breaks from prayer all the time. You just don't really maybe see them as breaks, right? Mm-hmm. We change the hymns we sing. We maybe even change, like, you know, like during the Lenten season, the prayer of Saint Ephrem is, you know, on display, if you will. But we don't use it after the season. There's a prayer to the Holy Spirit that is prayed except for the time period between Pascha and Pentecost. There are hymns that we bring out, like, you know, the hymn of Theophany that we were singing in January that we don't sing until we come back. There are even movements and colors that we use that, you know, we take a break. You know, it's interesting, you know, you take a break from white vestments and you don the dark ones. And then when you put the white ones back on, there's visually it's startling. Mm-hmm. You know, it hits you. Like, you know, if you were coming to services this week at the parish, you know, it's the dark vestments, the altar's trapped in dark, there are no bells. And then you'll come Saturday for the Saturday of Lazarus, and it will be bright, and there will be bells, and the tones will be bright versus the singing being in a minor key. So the church does this. You know, we take breaks. We reset. And I think on a personal level, that's good too, right? It's also, you know, embedded in the question that Mina asks is, she says, you know, I think it's a she, forgive me if it's not, you know, if someone has developed bad practices, is that what she asks? If someone has developed bad prayer practices?
2: Yes. that someone has developed bad prayer practices, is there ever a time when it's appropriate to I think she means completely take a break from prayer.
1: Yeah. And again, I don't think that that's necessarily bad, because, you know, taking that break isn't necessarily a break. It's just repositioning ourselves. You know, if we do something wrong and we do it a lot, there is a tendency that we'll continue to do it wrong. So, you know, when people say practice makes perfect, I disagree. Hmm. I think practice makes permanent. So if I practice something wrongly, I will make perfect my wrong action. I'll do wrong well. You know, like, you know, think of, I don't play golf, but, you know, I certainly know a lot of golfers. And just a side note, I've never understood why golfers hate the game they play so much. You know, they're always complaining about their golf game. But nonetheless, you know, I know enough that if you swing a golf club incorrectly and you do that thousands of times, it doesn't make your golf swing any better. So if someone is praying in a way that is wrongly directed, it would be good to stop, learn how to pray correctly, and restart. Right? That's okay. Mm. You know, a lot of times, you know, Mike, maybe you found this when you came into the church, you maybe felt a little, you know, out of sorts about how to pray.
2: Oh, yes. The idea of even using anything remotely like a Psalter or prayer book was just completely, that was a complete kind of shift for me in mindset and practice.
1: Yeah. Yeah. It's like writing with your right hand and then someone puts the pen in your left and saying, now write me an essay. And you're like, I can't even form letters. Right? So, you know, people who come into the church find that experience. And also, you know, sometimes people have learned to pray in a really selfish way, you know, just sort of heaping up requests for their own needs. And, you know, when you learn to pray, that changes. Or people have learned to pray, you know, let's say laying in bed and, you know, with a cup of coffee and a croissant, and you're like, well, maybe I should be praying standing up in a prayer corner, right? So there's all reasons why, like, the church will reset us, you know, take a break and say, wait, you know, facing east, maybe on our knees, maybe with our hands lifted, standing, maybe in front of an icon with a vigil lamp, right? Those are all sorts of things that, you know, church tries to rightly instruct us in. But I also want to say this. It wouldn't be true that we should pray only when we're not distracted. Hmm. You know, because she asks, doesn't she, at the beginning, like, you know, is distracted or disingenuous? What's it? Ask the question again.
2: Is distracted or disingenuous prayer better than no prayer at all?
1: Oh, so I want to talk about distracted before we talk about disingenuous.
2: All right.
1: So distracted prayer is a given. I do not know, really, except some of the great mystics, of anyone who can pray without distraction. Have you done it?
2: I have not accomplished that, unfortunately.
1: Me either. I mean, moments, right? Mm. Moments. But, you know, like, we're going to be entering into Holy Week with all these long services and, you know, a vigil, you know, like on Friday alone, you know, we'll be in prayer for like 8 hours, right? Royal hours, vespers, lamentations. I mean, combine those services, minimum 8 hours, might be more like 9.5. Okay. And I've never made it through Good Friday completely undistracted. Mm. Right. But one of the things that we need to recognize with distraction, is that, you know, it's just part of the reality of our prayer time, is just to simply redirect ourselves, mm. You know, and that's what we get better at. You know, we don't get to a point of, well, I have no distraction. It's really, we just get better at handling distraction. Like, oh, I'm distracted. Oh, let me refocus. Mm. And the rapidity, you know, how quickly we do that is really what changes. Mm. You know, and then we may notice that we may even reach a more sustained period of undistracted prayer. but distractions are going to come. Don't freak out. You know, don't treat it like a bumblebee inside of your car, you know, and panic and roll the vehicle, you know, just gently roll down the window and let it fly out. Right. You know, don't panic. And also, you know, don't try to capture it and let it sting you.
2: Right.
1: You know, now disingenuous prayer, that's a different thing.
2: Yeah, I was about to, if we could, too, could you maybe give advice for those of us? I encounter a lot of people who it really, really bothers them that when they encounter, like, certain thoughts while praying and, like, temptations yeah. to sin or to, you know, sin mentally.
1: Or images.
2: Right.
1: You name it. Right. So interesting that you would go there. I literally had a phone call with one of my spiritual children earlier today, and this was the thing she wanted to talk about. Mm. And she'll say, you know, I'll be in church and the most obscene thought, I'll be at the altar and the most obscene image comes to mind. Well, the first thing we have to recognize is we don't want that thought. It's not like we went looking for it, right? It's not like I got to the altar and I said, okay, now let me try and remember every grotesque thing I've ever heard. No, I'm trying to pray. I'm trying to focus. I'm trying to serve God. I'm trying to lead the people. And then the thought comes. Or sometimes you get in the communion line, right? Mm. And the most ridiculous thing comes to mind, right? No, at this moment, at the altar, in the communion line, in the pew, in your prayer corner, hold fast. Mm. Don't panic. Don't freak out. You didn't ask for that, and you don't want it. That's why I was given the image of the bumblebee in the car. Don't roll the car. Don't pull over and stop and get out and say, I'm never driving again. Just gently roll down the window. Let it fly out. You know, imagine, you know, like you're standing and sort of a spider lands on your shoulder, right? Most of us would panic, like jump, swat, smack, right? Some might go, oh, I'm just going to let it go ahead and crawl into my collar and then down into my undershirt and then maybe bite me and, you know, maybe set up a nest, build some webs, catch some other bugs, right? No, neither of those actions is right. We kind of look over at it and we just gently, you know, if people are streaming this, you know, just kind of gently flick it off and keep going. That's all, you know. Now, if these things persist in the gentle, simple way, we just sort of slough them off. If it gets worse, as I was telling my spiritual daughter, then we may have to up what we do in our response. Like, oh, number one, recognize this is not from God. Number two, declare it false, right? No, I don't want that image. That's not who I am. Third, ask for God's help in casting it out. And fourth, replace it with the truth. I'm here to worship God. I'm here to receive communion. I'm here on my knees trying to pray. You know, and then keep doing that. And remember, you're just never going to be able to turn those things off. Right? Okay. Do we answer that?
2: I think so. Disingenuous is a little bit
1: totally
2: abstract
1: because it's also need to talk about.
2: Yeah, yeah. I'm sorry.
1: Yeah, I know. I mean, disingenuous. No, I think we have to stop. Like, you know, if our prayer is you know, hypocritical, if our prayer, it's sort of like, okay, perfect example. In the story earlier about Mary anointing the feet of Jesus. If you recall, right after that, Judas gets all indignant, right?
2: Mm.
1: And he's like, why wasn't this sold and the money given to the poor? Well, we come to learn, Lazarus didn't say that because he really had care for the poor. He was hoping they'd sell it and he could kind of pocket some of the proceeds for himself, right? He used to stick his hand in the money boxes, the Gospel of John tells us. You know, he was stealing, right? So, you know, his comment is two-faced, right? Mm-hmm. He's being a hypocrite. He's not being genuine and honest. So if in our prayer we're saying, Lord, have mercy on so-and-so, but really we're like, let him have it, and I can't stand that person, right? Or help me to overcome my addiction to alcohol, but we're like, once I'm done with this, I'm going to down a six-pack. You know, I mean, wait a minute. You know, let's not play. You know, I think you got to align your will with what you say. And if the truth is, God, I want your help with my addiction, but I'm struggling so much that I'm pretty sure right after this, I'm going to go drink. Or God, I want to serve the poor, but the reality is I really want to buy a new car. And I think I want to get both the heated and seats and heated steering wheel. You know, okay, that's not a disingenuous prayer. That's honest. Mm. You know, but you know, I don't think disingenuous prayer is something that we should persist in. Fair enough?
2: Definitely, yeah. Thank you for attacking that from multiple angles and indulging me. That that was a great discussion.
1: Yeah, indeed, indeed. What else we got? I think we're reaching almost the end of the hour, aren't we?
2: We are at about 40 minutes in or so.
1: Yeah, so we might have one or two more we can get to, but let's see how far we get.
2: All right. The next one is from Caitlin, who asks, "Good evening, Father Evan. Thank you for the work that you do. Besides prayer and reflection, what are some things we can do to prepare for confession?"
1: You know, it's interesting how, you know, this reality of confession and repentance is a topic that sort of garners our interest, especially this season, you know, as we go through Lent and Holy Week, right? Mm-hmm. It's a topic that should stay with us the rest of the year. So as people have been asking these questions, you know, the first thing I would say is one of the ways we prepare is by keeping the idea of repentance and the changing of our actions, our mind, our heart in front of us daily. Mm. That's one of the ways we prepare is a daily remembrance of the need to repent and change. This is really fundamental. And I'll tell you, you know, not that long ago, I was with a couple that was really struggling in their marriage. I mean, really struggling. And as we discussed things in my office, you know, they were seeking help from the church. You know what realization hit me?
2: What's that?
1: Neither of them understood repentance. Mm. That was really the core issue that they had. They really did not understand what it meant. And they didn't practice it. Mm. It was as if, you know, the words had been heard, but never integrated. So one of the ways we prepare is we go through the daily exercise of reviewing our day, of reflecting on our actions and our words and our inaction, and confessing those before God. And then, you know, like any other spiritual tool or skill, the more we do that, the more precise we become, the more adept we become at noticing. Okay? Now, if there's a measure of humility in our lives, and I say a measure because I cannot claim to be humble. You know, I wish. I'm working on it. But if there's some measure of it, then one of the ways we can prepare for our confession is to go to people we trust and ask them, what do you see in my life that I need to repent of? Mm-hmm. You know, whether that's a spouse, a sibling, a friend, a parent, a mentor, even our priest. You know, sometimes people come in, they're like, Father, what do you see in my life that I need to change? You know, and when we say prayer, you know, it should be that our prayer is a request of God to help us see as much as we are able, because if he probably showed us everything, we'd probably collapse. But, you know, show us some of it, God, help us, right? And then I would say one of the ways we prepare is by making changes. You know, when we go in for confession, when we go in to offer our repentance, you know, we should already be working on the things that we are going to confess. And what that does is it starts to teach us a little bit more about what needs to be confessed. You know, so we might recognize, I really struggle with my ego. You know, that I really need people to speak well of me all the time. And the minute they don't, I get really upset. Okay. So we recognize that. So then we start to work on it, right? And this is our preparation for confession. And we start to work on, okay, let me try and put my ego to death. And then what we find as we try to do that is that one of the reasons why we really struggle with people telling us what's wrong or correcting us is that we're very vain. And we really need people to always think the best of us. So then we recognize that not only are we vain, but then we also project a false self. And that projection maybe even leads us to compromise things and beliefs. And you see what I mean? So just the practicing of what we are attempting to do will teach us some more and help us prepare, right? And so again, like asking people, putting into practice, doing this daily and making this a habit, right? The other thing we can do, I'll never forget this one guy was coming in for his first confession, and he said, Father, I went through one of the lists of sins that the church provides, and he goes, I didn't recognize that 70% of those things were even sins. But he says, when I saw them listed, it struck me, right? So one of the ways we can prepare is just look through, like, here's potential sins that we may be committing. You know, like, I remember the first time I read the sin coarse jesting, the phrase, right? I thought, what? And then I realized, oh, I totally know what that is. It's like when I'm with my buddies and we kind of get a little coarse and we're joking around and it's all fun and games, quote unquote, but really I've defiled myself, right? Or I remember someone came across the sin of self-pleasure. And they were like, I didn't know that was a sin. I'm like, well, it is, right? The other thing we can do is we can look at examples of confession. Like, you know, you can go online and look up examples that saints have written of their own confession. Those are really helpful. You just see the way they phrase things, you know, in various prayer books too, right? You see the phrasing that's used and you're like, what insight, you know, into the human condition. And then I would say lastly is just, you know, we just go through the process, we do it, we learn, and then we do it again, and we learn. Every time we do it, we learn a little bit more, you know. So, any follow-ups or any other thoughts on that, Mike?
2: No, other than just, I know in my own life, it's really helped to not try to pull any punches and not try to soften things, to be very brutally honest.
1: Plain and honest.
2: Yeah.
1: I love that. Yeah. I sometimes tell people, just tell me the sin you don't want to say first. You know, some people write their list and they jump around, you know, and it's because, like, they don't want to tell me that one just yet. They're warming up. But you're right. You know, just give an honest, stand plainly, simply before God as best you can and just be honest, brutally so. Yeah. All right. I think we have time for one more.
2: All right, let's do it. This one comes from Maximus, who asks, what are your thoughts on true orthodoxy, capital T, capital O? I think he's referring to groups that call themselves things like true or genuine orthodox.
1: Watch out. You know, there's a group here in Colorado that claims to be the only true Orthodox Church, and they're in communion with no one. It's just one. That's it. And so everybody else is not Orthodox, just they are. And you find that, or sometimes you find groupings, You know, like at one point back in the 80s, there was a group that was active in Indianapolis. You know, they had a few little communities, right? You know, flee from such things. Attach yourself to the canonical church. You know, sometimes people can sort of outfox themselves. You know, that's just your pride. You know, you think, well, I can know even better than, right, than these bishops and this synod and this council and these patriarchs, you know. I can maneuver myself. You see it with people, you know, who most recently, you know, I see this with a lot of people over the last 20 years who've come into the church, right? As soon as they hit some snag, it's like, boom, I'm going looking for the true Orthodox. You know, I've had people tell me, you know, Father, I don't think you're really representing the fullness of Orthodoxy as a parish priest. So I'm going to leave, you know. Okay. And then they go to another place where they think that priest, you know, he's doing it. He's doing the fullness, right? And then, you know, that doesn't work. And then, you know, I got to go looking for another one. I had this one, it's a funny story. Be nice to immortalize it, I guess, on air. I had this group of ladies in the parish come to me with three complaints about my priesthood. The first of them was that my beard wasn't big enough, right? The second was that I allowed pews into the church. And the third was that I'd married a woman that was too attractive. Right. I remember sitting in my office thinking, well, I could try to grow a bigger beard and I could probably, you know, unscrew the pews and get them out the door. I don't know what I'm going to tell my wife, like, you know, somehow you're just, you look too good. I don't know. But, you know, people need to be careful, you know, and have, you know, a level of obedience and humility to the church. I mean, COVID brought a lot of this out. You know, people started panicking and traveling far distances because this church, this parish over here, and this bishop's doing this, and this bishop over here is not doing that. And you're like, what are you doing? Mm. You know, there's an old adage, you get the priest that God wants you to have, you know, and you deserve the parish you're in. And, you know, then there's the monk's statement of don't leave your cell. Like, you know, a friend of mine and my colleague, Father Nicholas, was telling me recently that when he lived on Mount Athos, he lived at the monastery of Xenophondos for a year. And it was the feast of St. Nicholas, you know, big feast, right? And the abbot had told one of the fathers, you will be working in the kitchen preparing the meal. And the monk was really sad. He wanted to be in the vigil. And he told the abbot, he said, you're Yerunda elder, I really want to be in the vigil. And he said, no. He said, someone's gonna prepare the meal. I've chosen you to do it. That's your obedience. And so the monk went. He said, okay, no problem. I get it. So he was the only one that wasn't in the vigil. He was in the kitchen and he was, you know, probably deveining shrimp and, you know, bacon bread, you know, at the hot ovens. He wasn't in the, and, you know, and Athos doesn't have streaming. So it wasn't like he was like, oh, I'll just put it on the iPad while I'm making everybody dinner. He's just in there cooking and he's in there for a long time. He's got to make the meal for everybody. Well, while he was in the kitchens, he has a vision of St. Nicholas. He's visited by him. And when the brothers join for the meal, he's radiant. And he shares with the elder what had happened. And the monastery receives his vision as authentic. And then, you know, basically the abbot says, see how great obedience is. Everybody was in church except this monk. And this monk's the only one that St. Nicholas visited, not anyone else. So, you know, pursuing, you know, the true Orthodox and finding the right, you know, this is the, these guys are getting it all right. Be careful. Mm. Better to be obedient, you know.
2: Would you say that there is spiritual benefit, though, to, like, getting out and seeing the way that other parishes, other dioceses do things?
1: Sure, for sure. Mm. As a way of observation, not voyeurism. Mm. As a way of observation, not shopping. Mm. You know, now, that doesn't mean, Mike, I appreciate you asking that question. That doesn't mean, let's say I'm in a parish where there's abuse, you know, where there's negligence. That doesn't mean, oh, we'll just stick it out. It might, you know, some might choose, I'm going to live under this for my own spiritual growth. But in most cases, no. And I talk about that, like, you know, I talk about that in the book. Like, some people go to confession and the priest handles it poorly. Mm. I don't say in the book, well, then go back to him next week. You know, so here, you know, obviously take what I'm saying in a measured way, certainly visiting, going, observing, experiencing, those are all benefits. I've gone to many parishes and monasteries and pilgrim sites. Those have all benefited me. But like the canon says, I'm attached to a altar. I'm not allowed to just be roaming. Because that is spiritual suicide. And, you know, once you've found your parish and you're settled in, stop going on the internet and looking for the perfect place or the true, like, that's just, it's not going to benefit you.
2: It's not going to end well.
1: No, it doesn't. I'm just telling you, after 20 plus years of being a priest, everybody that's done that is tormented. Mm. You know, as one person came to me not too long ago, going all the way back to what happened in COVID, they left the parish because the bishop made a decision they disagreed with. And since then, they've just been on this sort of hamster wheel of finding, you know, the right priest, the right parish, the right bishop, you know, the true representation of the faith. And they called me, and in the phone call, within 30 seconds, I could tell this person is still in torment. They are completely unsettled. Hmm. You know, and they asked me what they should do. And I said, you need to stop, you know, maybe even need to come back. I couldn't do that. Well, okay. Good luck. You know, I mean, at some point, right. But anyway, well, Mike, we did it.
2: We did.
1: It's so nice to actually have these episodes.
2: Yeah. I like these chats for sure.
1: Me too. It's a different rhythm, but I think for those who send in questions that never get answered, it's kind of nice to know, well, I might just get my question answered, you know, as we always give precedence to phone calls, right?
2: Absolutely. Yeah. We get a lot of those, especially during this season.
1: Yeah, for sure. For sure.
2: I love talking to you all though. All of you watching. It's a privilege to serve in this way.
1: Amen. Right? Same here. I love talking to the people and even interacting with the questions we get. Well, you know, we wish everybody a continued blessed season, you know, as they go through Holy Week and come to the celebration of Pascha. 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So for Orthodoxy Live, for Mike, who was my co-pilot on this episode, and for Ancient Faith Radio, I'm Father Evan. Good night, God bless, and have a beautiful and blessed Holy Week.

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1: Hi, this is Genevieve with Ancient Faith Ministries. Would you consider becoming a Keystone Giver? This name is inspired by the Keystone in an Arch, the essential piece that holds everything together. The commitment to giving regularly plays the same vital role in our ministry, supporting the practical day-to-day needs

0: important. And I'm really grateful that you're having this presentation, this podcast on the family, because, you know, we spend a lot of time, energy, and resources in getting the person who has substance use disorder. And we use that term instead of addict because it's less stigmatizing. We spend all of our time with that and very little time on the family. So it's important for us to really address how the whole entire family gets sick when one member is an actor, is struggling with substance use disorder.
1: Sure. An addiction or a substance abuse is not isolated or experienced in a vacuum. The entire family system is impacted. So in that sense, what is the role of family involvement in the treatment process?
0: So I will tell you from the perspective of the treatment center, we like to meet as clinicians with our patients 3 times a week. In other words, once we assess the underlying issues, the prevalent issues, it could be someone who's really struggling with grief. It could be somebody who's struggling with PTSD. It could be someone whose ADHD is so out of control that they can't stay focused. It could be anxiety or depression, right? So we meet with them at least 3 times a week, in addition to the psychoeducational classes that we offer and all of the other programs within the context of that inpatient CSS, clinical stabilization services that we offer, what you would call today the rehab. But in addition to that, we always want to have at least one weekly meeting with their family. And that could be a conference call, or it can be a in-person visit. So we want to have the family for a couple of reasons. One, when there are strong family connections, when there is a supportive family, when there's a family who understands the disease of addiction and learns how to support appropriately, that family member or those family members can be instrumental in providing a good environment for the person who's suffering from substance use disorder to recover well. But in addition to that, we also begin the process of the family feeling from the effects of having a loved one who's suffering from substance use disorder. So, you know, one of the blessings of doing that program at Hazleton was that what we did at Hazleton, they had a 4-day program for the family members. In other words, if your loved one was in the treatment program at 34 Clinic, they invited family members to come and spend 4 days with their loved ones in the same or similar program. So they would go to the same facility, and they would attend similar classes, but they would never be in the same class with their loved one. They would be with other alcoholics and addicts. And so as they participated in the same groups, they heard these alcoholics and addicts share the pain that they had in the pain that they caused to their family as a result of addiction. They heard the other patients say, "I love my family. The last thing I want to do is hurt them. And that was definitely not my intention. And I know that I kind of screwed up my family or I hurt them. But I just couldn't help myself. I didn't want this. And that wasn't my plan." And talk about, you know, remorse and regrets. And it was really ironic that when the family got there, I was with them at the beginning when they first got there, and I heard the murmurs of how some of them were so upset that here, you know, my son or daughter has caused me so much pain and suffering, so much financial stress, so much emotional stress, and now I have to waste my vacation days to come here for 4 days for them. And that was sort of the topic of conversation when they first got there. 4 days later, after being involved in this program and being with patients

0: just like their own family members. And then we had specific classes in addition, just for the family members. They were singing a different tune. They said, now I understand the disease of addiction. Now I understand that my children don't hate me or want to harm me. Now I understand that they're just sick. They're not evil. So all of these things were really important for them to have that aha moment and understand that their loved ones were just sick and they needed to get better. And they also began to learn that they became sick and that they needed to become better. And so one of the things that I always recommend, I meet with, if I'm invited to do an intervention for a family, whether or not the person who they want to go into treatment goes into treatment or not, I meet with the family afterwards and I give them some sort of parameters as to how they should interact with their loved one going forward and what they need to do. And one of the first things I ask them to do is I want them to go to Al-Anon. Al-Anon is the sister program to Alcoholics Anonymous. It is geared for family members of people who are suffering with substance use disorders. And really, they teach them, in fact, they use the same 12-step example, and they teach them some beautiful skills.
1: So just on the previous point about the families overcoming that initial obstacle of coming to understand better the impact of addiction and maybe kind of an aha moment of reconnecting with the family, the person who is experiencing the substance abuse, I still would ask you to say a few words about what families do about setting boundaries, because they might be in a position of wanting to be supportive, but yet maybe bleeding over into enabling certain behaviors. So what's the words of wisdom about families setting healthy boundaries with their loved ones who's in recovery?
0: That's a great question, Father. Yes. So, and the wonderful thing is Al-Anon will teach them these things, right? So the two things that family members need to address is enabling and codependency. So enabling is allowing your loved one to continue their lifestyle and their addictive behavior without allowing them to have consequences, real consequences. In other words, softening the blow, allowing them to continue to live or to have resources to continue to survive. And so that's the number one thing, is enabling. So we teach our family members that, you know, they need to detach with love, which means it's not tough love. It means that I cannot be part of your life and you can't be part of mine while you're in active addiction. I will love you. I will support you. When you want help, I will be there. Until then, I cannot continue to be part of this insanity, to be part of this lifestyle, and I certainly will not support you. So the worst thing a family member could do is threaten to do something and not follow through. So that's enabling. The second one is codependency. In the same way that a parent makes all their decisions for their children when they're younger and then have to transition to allow their children to spread their own wings and make their own decisions and make their own mistakes, family members need to understand that their lives become distorted. Their goals and dreams take a back seat because everything revolves around trying to keep their child alive and trying to get them the help, or their spouse, I should say, but their loved one alive and to try to get them to get help, to go into treatment, or to go to some programs, or at least to go to maybe meetings, right? So that's how their whole life has evolved. And so their passions, their dreams, their goals, their desires are sort of paused, and everything means, and all the focus becomes on that. And so we become sick, emotionally sick, when we can't live our lives in a healthy way, when we can't have balance, when we're just waiting for the other shoe to drop. And so it's important for family members to understand that they can't get so consumed into the insanity of their loved one that they have to detach, and they have to allow them to do that. And then they have to have some balance and some healthy habits, goals, whatever the case may be. And ultimately, whenever I ask the question to my patients, they struggle to get this right. I say, what is the goal of your family? What is the goal of your family for you? What is it that they need to do for you? And a lot of them will say, care for us, love us, keep us alive. And my answer is no. The ultimate goal for family members is to help you hit your bottom. It is to allow you to have those consequences, right? And the best example I always give is in the parable of the prodigal son. After the son squanders all of his father's resources on loose living, and he has nothing, do you think it was a coincidence that there was a famine at that point where he was forced to eat the slop that the pigs were eating? And it was only then, it was at that moment, that aha moment, as we say, that he realized, what am I doing? Where have I gone to? Where is this rock bottom? And he had that moment of clarity. He says, this is what I'll do. I'll go back to my father and say, I've sinned before heaven and earth. Treat me like one of your servants. And so it really ultimately, it's about getting our loved ones to that place where they have the clarity of mind to say, I have to do something about this. And even though it is counterintuitive to really talk like that, and it's counterintuitive for family members to say, are you asking me to allow my child to suffer in such great? Yes, as odd as it sounds, because ultimately, unless they want to get clean and sober, they're not going to be able to. It's not something you can do for them.
1: The father let the younger son go. So he had to find out himself on his own, terms.
0: And he was, but when he came on the horizon, he ran to him. In the same way, we need to be able to give the resources to our loved ones when they've made the decision. And probably one of the most frustrating things is, you know, the average amount of treatment centers that people with long-term recovery have gone to is somewhere around 5 or 6. So the heartbreaking thing is a family member finally gets someone in treatment and they say, okay, he's going to get cured. And only to relapse time and time again. But understand, a relapse is not necessarily a failure. It can be part of the process. It doesn't have to be, but it can be part of the process. And it's just about doing everything again until they finally get it and they realize, oh, this is what I need to do. And ultimately, Father, you know, the alcoholic or addict, they need to figure out the reasons why they even began to use these substances, to start peeling layers off of that onion and to get to the core issues. Because the alcohol and the drugs are the symptom. The problem is the person who's suffering with the substance use disorder. And so part of what we do is begin that process at the treatment center, but it's really a lifelong process. And the wonderful thing is the steps, those 12 steps that these programs have, they really help get to those the core issues and resolve them and take away guilt and shame and begin the healing process.
1: Just as a side note, that's not our focus, but we should also add that the 12 steps are very, very consistent with our Orthodox faith, beliefs, and practices. So just as a side note for our families.
0: You don't have to be threatened by them as Orthodox
1: Christians. Right, exactly.
0: They're based on two wonderful things, Scripture and some of the writings of the fathers of the church. So how can you go wrong?
1: Yeah. I know the focus is on the family and not on the abuser, but just as a very quick side note, in terms of theological language, would we say that substance abuse would be considered a passion?
0: I think that when we talk about theologically the passion, especially when you look at the writings of St. Maximus the Confessor, that yes, absolutely, that we can see it as a passion. Because how many people struggle with pornography addiction, with gambling addiction, with even just a cell phone addiction, being addicted to to podcasts, not to yours, but to be addicted to, you know, scrolling constantly, right? And then there's shopping, and we can go on and on and on with these addictions. So ultimately, it is about that battle between the flesh and the soul. Who's in charge of us? And the church is so wonderful in terms of understanding that, you know, this is why we have fasting days, why we have Lenten periods. You know, this is why we have to stop and prepare for confessions and take a look at our lives. The church in her wisdom understands the passions. But here, we can't dismiss that even though a substance use disorder is absolutely a passion, there are so many biological, environmental, and psychological reasons why people become addicted to substances or to other things. And we can go back to trying to fill that God-shaped void in everybody's soul and people just feeling that emptiness and never being satisfied. We could talk about trauma. We could talk about depression and anxiety. When people are not diagnosed properly, when they're not being cared for properly, they self-medicate. They try to find some other way to relieve the uneasiness, the dis-ease, as we would call it, that they feel inside. And ultimately, it really is in AA and other programs. We say that it's a spiritual malady, that addiction is a spiritual malady that is arrested on a daily basis when we are spiritually right, right? The big book of Alcoholics Anonymous says, when the spiritual condition is addressed, we straighten out physically and emotionally. So understanding that these 12 steps are really, they're spiritually based. And so we address those issues, we address the past, but at the same time, we understand that most alcoholics and addicts don't live with the presence of God in their lives. And once we introduce that, there is an incredible amount of healing that takes place that it's so hard to quantify. How is it that once somebody understands that they're not alone anymore, once they begin to establish a relationship with the God of their understanding, that everything else in their life becomes better? It's a wonderful example and paradigm for us that when we're right with God, whatever we encounter in our life, whatever struggles and challenges, we get through them because we have that trust in the Lord.
1: So, Father, you hinted earlier about resources for families. You noted Al-Anon, Nar-Anon. Are there other specific programs, resources for family members, support groups, counseling, and so forth to help them?
0: Yeah, I would certainly, if you have a loved one who is struggling with this and they go into a program, always find out what resources they have for family care. So they have, many of them have alumni groups for family as well. And they invite you to be part of that process. So I would absolutely take advantage of any, if my loved one is in treatment, I want to be part of that process. I want to be part of the solution. I want my issues to be addressed as well. I would also say, you know, be close to your spiritual father. Talk to your spiritual father about these things. Get guidance from your spiritual father. And if necessary, I would absolutely look into individual counseling for myself. Again, because if I'm emotionally stunted because I have a loved one with addiction, I need to find ways to get out of that rut. So by inviting myself or allowing myself to enter into a therapeutic relationship with a counselor, with a therapist who can help me, that will be beneficial as well. And obviously, having other people like who are going through the similar thing, and this is why Al-Anon is so effective and helpful, just to commiserate just to listen and find out what others have done who have been in my situation, who now have been, who are set free from those issues, that is powerful. And I should really always utilize that when I can.
1: Thank you, Father, for shedding light, offering encouragement and hope to families. This is a very prevalent issue. Many of our listeners are impacted. And thank you for the ministry that you offer and for being with us today.
0: Glory be to God for all things. Thank you for inviting me to come in. And I appreciate the opportunity.
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3: You're listening to From the Amvon with Father John Whiteford, sermons from St. Jonah Orthodox Church in Spring, Texas. Father John is a priest in the Russian Orthodox Church outside of Russia. He's the author of Sola Scriptura, an Orthodox analysis of the cornerstone of Reformation theology, and the general editor of the St. Innocent Liturgical Calendar. Here he is with today's lesson.
4: In the name of the Father, and of the Son, and of the Holy Spirit. Today we celebrate the memory of the three great hierarchs, Basil the Great, Gregor the Theologian, and St. John Chrysostom. There was a period of time in Constantinople where people were not debating what athletes they liked the best or debating politics, but there was a fierce controversy about who was the greatest of these three saints. And that shows you they had a time when people cared a lot more about theology and the things of the church than they do in our times. But this controversy was settled by a vision that was given of the three hierarchs in which they said, we're not divided, we're one, we agree. And so they established this feast. All three of the three great hierarchs have another feast in the month of January. We're still on the old calendar in January. This is the second to the last day in the month. And we have this final feast in which all three of them are commemorated together. But one of the interesting things about these three great saints is that they all are descended from saints. And it underscores the importance of having a holy home. Saint Basil was descended from martyrs and confessors. Among the known officially glorified saints in his family are his mother, Amelia, his sisters, Saint Macrina and Saint Theosebia, who was a deaconess, and his brother, St. Gregory of Nyssa, and St. Peter of Sebaste. His paternal grandmother, St. Macrina the Elder, was a spiritual child of St. Gregory of Neo-Caesarea, also known as St. Gregory the Wonderworker, who in the earlier period of church history was considered to be a great hierarch, although because he's so similar in his life to St. Nicholas, he's kind of been eclipsed. And we don't think of him as much as we do of St. Nicholas, but he was the St. Nicholas of that generation, and he was a great saint. And so St. Macrina the Elder took an active role in raising St. Basil the Great, and she passed on to him many of the sayings of St. Gregory that she remembered. And she and her husband lost their property due to their confession of the faith during the last great persecution of the church. Their family was known for their piety and their hospitality and their charity. St. Gregory the Theologian was a very close friend of St. Basil, and both of his parents are glorified saints. St. Gregory's father was the Bishop of Nazianzus, and his mother, St. Nona. When they were married, St. Gregory was actually a pagan, although even at that point he was considered to be a very noble man, and St. Gregory the Theologian later wrote that there are many people in the church that are not really of us, but there are people who are outside of the church that really are of us, and God granted, because of his nobility of character, that he would find the true faith. So his wife won him to the faith, and he became a bishop and a saint and had a son who was a great saint. St. Gregory had an older sister and a younger brother, and his older sister, St. Gorgonia, is also a saint, and like her mother, she also won her husband to the faith. St. John Chrysostom doesn't have as many saints in his family, but that's partly because of the circumstances of his early life. He was an only child because his father died when he was an infant, and his mother, St. Anthusa, who was only 20 years old at the time, chose to remain a widow for the rest of her life. And despite being beautiful and despite being a wealthy woman, who she could have easily been married had she had any desire to do so, because she was devoted to her first husband, and the ideal for Christians is to only be married once, even if your spouse dies. So it's not wouldn't be any fault of yours if you married a second time, but it's not the ideal. And so this St. John Chrysostom's mother wanted to maintain that ideal of being faithful to her first husband and to raise her son in the faith. And what a great saint she raised. What blessings to the church all three of these saints are. The prophet Malachi, when he was writing his prophecy, went through a series of things that God was pointing out to the people of Judah at that time as being the reasons why God was not blessing them. And he talks about marriage, he talks about divorce, and he talks about what is marriage all about. He says, "And this ye have done again, covering the altar of the Lord with tears, with weeping and crying out, insomuch that he regardeth not the offering anymore." In other words, God is not answering your offering. He's not respecting your offerings, and or receiveth it with goodwill at your hand. And you say, "Why?" And the answer is, "Because the Lord hath been witness between thee and the wife of thy youth, against whom thou hast dealt treacherously. Yet is she thy companion and the wife of thy covenant." And the important thing to note there is that even marriage in the Old Testament was a covenant. It was not just some sort of a contractual arrangement. It was a covenant. And it goes on, "And did not he make them one, having a portion of his spirit? And wherefore did he make them one? That he might seek godly seed." In other words, why does God make a husband and a wife one? Why does he bless their marriage when we're talking about believers with a portion of his spirit? What's the purpose of all that? It's so that out of that relationship, out of that union of those two, there can be godly children. "Therefore, take heed to your spirit, and let none deal treacherously against the wife of his youth. For the Lord, the God of Israel, saith that he hateth divorce. For one covereth violence with his garment, saith the Lord of hosts. Therefore, take heed to your spirit that ye deal not treacherously." Why does God care about such marriages? Because this is the venue in which godly children are produced. This is what marriage is first and foremost. We want to think about marriage, particularly in our culture, as being an avenue for us to be fulfilled, for us to experience great joy, for us to come all that we can be. But the real purpose, and it can be those things, but the purpose for marriage primarily, first and foremost, is to produce godly children. And this requires commitment and it requires sacrifice. And if we're going to create that kind of a home, first and foremost, we have to take the marriage covenant seriously and remain committed to our spouse. And obviously, there are circumstances that can be beyond your control that could end a marriage, and you may not have anything that you could have done differently that could have saved your marriage. But in most cases, when people separate, it's because they choose to just walk away from that marriage because maybe things aren't the way they thought they were going to be. But if you're approaching marriage from a Christian perspective, you have to approach marriage from the standpoint that no matter what happens, I'm going to be committed to this. Obviously, it takes two. But if you're committed to it, and if you're a loving spouse, in most cases, you're going to have a spouse that's going to start reciprocating that, even if they're sort of lagging behind and you're dragging them over the finish line. If you're doing what you're supposed to be doing, you can bring your spouse along in most cases. We also have to create a godly atmosphere in our home, which means we need to educate our children in the faith, which is what all these saints did. They made sure that their children grew up learning the things of the church They didn't hand them over to public schools that would be teaching them all sorts of perversion and nonsense. They didn't hand them over to the television. They didn't hand them over to smartphones to keep them occupied all day. They made sure they were raised in the faith. They made sure that their home was a place in which there was peace, in which there was prayer. And we also, as parents, have to be a godly example. We have to strive as best as we can to be an example of what it means to be a Christian man or a Christian woman. Of course, we all fail. I don't think there's probably any parents, probably not even the saints that we're talking about in this occasion, that had absolutely no regrets about how they raised their children. Most parents can look back and say, maybe I should have done this differently, or maybe I should have done that differently. But if you're striving to be a godly example, your children will see that. As I said, marriage can be great. And if you work at it, you can have a marriage that really becomes a great, great source of joy. The only way you get there, though, is by being willing to stick it out through the rough spots. But you can have a great marriage, and that's wonderful. But that's not the main reason why we have marriage. The main reason is for us to work out our salvation, which means that it can be difficult. And we're supposed to work out our salvation. We've also chosen to put ourselves into a relationship with someone for whom we're supposed to help them work out their salvation. And then when we have children, we're supposed to help them at least at the beginning of their path of salvation and point them in the right direction. We're told by the prophet Malachi that God is a witness to the covenant that we made in marriage. In that covenant, we took the responsibility for these things. We took the responsibility for our spouse. We took a responsibility for the children that we would have in the future. And if we remain committed to that, God will honor that. God will bless that. And we will be able to produce, in most cases, godly children. Now, we might have the occasional child that doesn't turn out so well, like we heard about in the gospel reading today. There are godly people who raise children who become prodigals. But if you're a Christian parent and you've modeled love, at least your prodigal child will know where to go. They'll know that they have a father and a mother who love them and will receive them back. Amen.
3: From the Amphon, sermons from St. Jonah Orthodox Church in Spring, Texas. Father John Whiteford is the priest at St. Jonah's and the author of Sola Scriptura, published by Conciliar Press. 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
5: In the name of the Father, and of the Son, and of the Holy Spirit. Amen. If you are anything like me, then you know how easy it is to come up with excuses for not focusing on what is most important when you would really rather simply be doing something else. When that happens, the problem, of course, is not so much with the circumstances of our lives as it is with us, for we have chosen not to keep our priorities in order. We have allowed ourselves to become distracted from putting first things first. The people in our gospel reading did precisely that when they rejected the invitation to enter into the joy of the great banquet that represents the kingdom of God. They made excuses, which were based on the blessings that they had received. One owned real estate, another had animals, and the third was married. These very commonplace conditions are certainly not evil or even temptations in and of themselves. They preclude no one at all from seeking first the kingdom of God. Instead, they provide opportunities for offering all the good things of this life to the Lord, for fulfillment of his gracious purposes for the salvation of the world. Nonetheless, all of the invited guests in the parable use them as excuses to refuse the invitation to enter into the great joy of the feast. And that is when the master commanded the servant to go out quickly to the streets and lanes of the city and bring in the poor and maimed and blind and lame. And because there was still room, he ordered him to go out even further to the highways and hedges and compel people to come in, that my house may be filled. There may be deeper spiritual significance to the symbolism of the five yoke of oxen in the parable, for there are five books of law in the Old Testament. Having a field of land may represent those who wanted a Messiah to set up a nationalistic religious kingdom in the Holy Land. Marriage may represent the belief that God's blessings were only for their particular family line or their particular ethnic group. Many rejected our Lord because he interpreted the law in a way that challenged the legalism of the Pharisees, repudiated the temptation to become a military leader, and extended the blessings of his reign even to those considered hated foreigners and outcasts. In the historical setting of the passage, the poor and the maimed and the blind and the lame, and those brought in from the highways and hedges, represent us as Gentiles, who are not the descendants of Abraham and who have no ancestral connection to the law and the prophets of the Old Testament. Especially as we prepare for Christmas, we must remember that we have no claim at all to the blessings of the Messiah on the basis of nationality. Apart from the mercy of the Savior, which extends even to foreigners and outcasts like us, we would have no part in the great spiritual heritage of those who foreshadowed and who foretold the coming of the Christ across the many centuries before his birth. To see ourselves and our neighbors in light of the divisions of our fallen world is simply to make yet another excuse for not embracing the gracious healing that Christ offers even to the most unlikely people, like you and me. As St. Paul wrote, here there cannot be Greek and Jew, circumcised and uncircumcised, barbarian, Scythian, slave, free man, but Christ is all and in all. The Hebrews, who looked forward in faith for God's fulfillment of the promises to Abraham, did not do so simply on the basis of their observance of the law, which came later through Moses. The law was necessary for sinful people as a tutor in preparation for the coming of the Messiah. The ancestors of the Lord long not merely for a great teacher of law, but for liberation from slavery to sin and death, which the law lacked the power to accomplish. The forefathers of the Savior trusted God that their hope would not be in vain. Though often overlooked at the time, the original promise to Abraham extended to the Gentiles, for God told him, in you all the nations of the world will be blessed. Now all who are in Christ are Abraham's seed and heirs according to the promise. Jew or Gentile, those who are of faith are blessed with believing Abraham. The Savior is born to bring all who bear the divine image and likeness into the great joy of the heavenly banquet. The Hebrews of the Old Testament, who prepared for the Messiah's coming through faith, did so of their own free will in response to their calling as the children of Abraham. And that is also true for the Theotokos, who is the highest offering of the Hebrew people and who became the God-man's living temple in a unique way as his virgin mother. She was chosen for this astounding vocation, and she responded in freedom to the message of the Archangel Gabriel. No one forced her at all, but she chose to remain focused on hearing and obeying the Word of God. And likewise, no one forces us. No matter what excuses we have made so far in our lives, we all have the ability to respond to Christ with the obedience of humble faith. Doing so means that we will obey the apostles' teaching. He wrote, "Put to death, therefore, what is earthly in you, fornication, impurity, passion, evil desire, and covetousness, which is idolatry." Unfortunately, those in the parable who had convinced themselves that the normal cares of life excluded them from entering into the joy of the heavenly kingdom responded differently. As the Master said in the parable, "For I tell you, none of those men who were invited shall taste my banquet, for many are called, but few are chosen." Those who are chosen are those who follow the example of the Theotokos of making receptivity to Christ the very top priority of their lives. Like her, we must use our freedom as those who bear the image of God to seek first His kingdom in all things. Doing so requires that we obey the apostles' teaching, as he wrote, "But now put them all away, anger, wrath, malice, slander, and foul talk from your mouth. Do not lie to one another, seeing that you have put off the old nature with its practices and have put on the new nature, which is being renewed in knowledge after the image of its Creator." Contrary to what we like to tell ourselves all too often, the conventional responsibilities of life are invitations to love and serve Christ and our neighbors each and every day of our lives. And nothing but our own lack of mindfulness can keep us from making our daily responsibilities points of entrance into eternal joy. What St. Porphyrius taught about the spiritual possibilities of our daily work applies to the rest of our life also. To quote St. Porphyrius, "At your work, whatever it may be, you can become saints through meekness, patience, and love. Make a new start every day with new resolution, with enthusiasm and love, prayer and silence. Not with anxiety so that you get a pain in the chest. Let your soul devote itself to the prayer, 'Lord Jesus Christ, have mercy on me in all your worries, for everything and everyone.' Don't look at what's happening to you. Look at the light, at Christ, just as a child looks to its mother when something happens to it. See everything without anxiety, without depression, without strain, and without stress." That's a quotation from St. Porphyrius. We make the choice every moment whether we are going to offer our blessings and our struggles to the Lord as opportunities for finding the healing of our souls, or whether we are going to use them simply as excuses that fuel our passions. The path that we take will lead us either into the great joy of the heavenly kingdom or into the terrible despair of those who have wasted their lives on what can never truly satisfy the living icons of God. Remember, before His holy glory, we are all the poor and maimed and blind and lame, brought in from the highways and hedges, who must open our hearts for healing through prayer and fasting and generosity to our neighbors, and confession and repentance of our sins. That is how even very unlikely people like you and me may accept His gracious invitation to dine at the heavenly banquet with those who looked forward to the coming of the Messiah with faith across the ages. So let's use the remainder of the Nativity fast to do precisely that. In the name of the Father, and of the Son, and of the Holy Spirit. Amen.
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0: Telling the Story, the Sunday Gospel Revisited. Join Father David as he uses the settings of the Gospel stories, as well as contemporary and historical settings, to bring a fresh and unexpected look at various biblical texts. Here's Father David with today's episode.
1: Hi, welcome to Telling the Story. I'm your host, Father David Smith. Today's Telling the Story is inspired by the Gospel for the third Sunday of Luke, found in St. Luke's Gospel, chapter 7 and verses 11 through 16. This Gospel describes the miracle of the raising of the widow's son just outside the village of Nain. The one raised from the dead spoke as soon as our Lord brought him back from the dead, which made me ask the question, what was he saying? Today's Telling the Story is entitled Eternity. The Holy Book claims that the people around my bier, after I had come back to life, said, "A great prophet has risen among us, and God has visited his people." True, but it's not all that people said. Some held up the old controversy, asserting that the quick burials characteristic of our culture would sometimes result in people being put in the tombs who were not dead. When Jesus revived me, they began shouting and wailing, pointing to me as an example of this. They wept for their long-deceased family members. For years after, certain people in our town would bring up my name as the one who proved that some do come back to life. No, I am not an example of this. I died and entered the realm of death. The first phase is the floating. I've experienced this twice. The soul remains around the body for some time. This does not happen when you're unconscious. Floating consists of consciousness to the extreme, life as real as you can imagine. The soul hovers near the body and looks upon the scene, the room, the people, the sky. On that day, my soul was watching the crowds and the procession. The deceased endures the grieving of his family because all of life and eternity falls into place in those first few moments. When I came back to life, I tried to tell everyone immediately about what I had seen, eternity. But the shouting and agitation drowned my words. No one should have used me as an example of one who appeared to have died but hadn't. My body had started to decay. Putrefaction began immediately in our climate and would fill the air with the reality of what had just happened. We did not need to wonder about life, about this world, about sin. It would fill the air in and around the house where a body lay, an unmistakable smell. How can a person not have died when his skin begins to break down? It gives the family some sense of finality, and for most families, takes away any possible fear that the person is still alive. The smell makes them forget anything other than getting the body to the tombs as quickly as possible. The ones who say I hadn't died point to the fact that after my revival, my body showed no signs of decay. But they're wrong again. Decay had started. The dark color, the rigidity, the sagging, the mouth, all of it. My mother wanted to sit with me for a few moments after my demise, but her friends would not let her. No one present that day had any doubt that I had died. In my way of thinking, this is the greatest miracle the Lord did that day. When Jesus, the Christ, brought me back from the dead, when my soul poured back into my body like water to a jar, I could feel the rejuvenation. It tingled like when blood flows back into a limb after you've slept on it. That, but more pleasant. Life filled and remade my skin and muscle. My death showed me eternity. While the renewal of my body, the experience left some scars, by the way, but they didn't give me any trouble. While the renewal of my body comprised an awesome miracle, the experience of dying and its effect on my soul meant much more. when I sat up on the funeral bier, I tried to tell everyone that my brief taste of eternity had completely reversed my outlook on life. In fact, I would say it gave me life for the first time. I wanted to tell them, to get them to understand. What do most of us think about eternity? Simple. The popular imagination pictures eternity as simply a very, very long time. But what happens in eternity? Now that's the question. Asking that question breaks down our childish image of the life following this one. Can you imagine doing anything for eternity, even something you like doing? For a time, yes, but anything. Visiting friends and family, eating a good meal, playing a game, building something. If we had to do all any of those things without ever stopping, we would hate it. From this side of life, eternity, carefully considered, sounds miserable. God gave us lives that begin and end here in order for us to prepare for the never-ending time there. He did not give us families or games in order to prepare us for eternity. He gave himself. The time we dwell in him is the time of eternity. But time is not the right word. Eternity has time because it has movement. But eternity differs from time in this world as much as east differs from west. No, more than that. It differs as much as east differs from potatoes, or as much as potatoes differ from cake, as much as cake differs from 20,000 years of God's mercy. I could go on, ironically, forever, but I think I've made my point. Words or pictures cannot describe eternity. I dwell in eternity now, just as when I experienced it at the edge of the village of Nain, when God incarnate raised me from the dead, as he would raise himself from the dead only a short time later. I dwell in eternity now, and although I cannot describe it to you, I can most certainly tell you that you want to be here. Yes, some go to another place, and that place has its own kind of eternity. That eternity you want to avoid. My revival, at the command of Jesus the Christ in the Gospels, gave the world a picture of his victory over death. But listen, I want to say to you now what I said from the bier. God offers you the gift of revival. He offers it to everyone, the revival of the soul after death. God has indeed visited his people. At the moment you accept his gift, you begin to live in eternity, even decades before your body dies. Eternity. Take it from the boy raised from the dead outside the village of Nain. Eternity consists of forever dwelling in God.
0: Telling the Story, the Sunday Gospel Revisited. Father David Smith is the pastor of St. Sophia's Greek Orthodox Church in Syracuse, New York, and the author of Mary of All Praise and Help, I'm Bored in Church, both published by Ancient Faith Publishing. This has been a listener-supported presentation of Ancient Faith Radio.

0: Okay, hello. My name is Melanie. I am with Ancient Faith Publishing, and I am here today with Amber Prather, who is our author of A Saint's Guide to Praying with Your Feet, put out with Ancient Faith Kids. So Amber, thank you so much for joining me today. I'm so excited for this conversation.
1: Yeah, thank you for having me. Excited to talk about it.
0: Yes, it's going to be great. Okay, so just to start out, can you just tell us a little bit about yourself? How did you get into writing? Did you grow up in the church? What's a little background information?
1: Yeah, a little bit of background information. So I did not grow up Orthodox. So I was living in Alaska when I was a kid.
0: Wow.
1: And we became non-denominational while we were there. Mm-hmm. And then my dad went back to school and studied Near Eastern archaeology and religious studies.
0: Wow.
1: And then he did a master's in Syriac patristics.
0: Wow.
1: Which is how my family discovered Orthodoxy. But we didn't actually become Orthodox until my senior year of high school when I was 18. Right. And then I went to college. I studied theology and medieval and Byzantine studies.
0: Nice.
1: One of my roommates, while I was in college, she and I actually wrote 7 novels for fun.
0: Oh my.
1: None of them are published. Probably none of them will be. There's 3 of them that I have permission to publish from her if I want to. Hmm. She's now a sister with the Daughters of St. Paul.
0: Okay. Okay.
1: So she has some children's books. She's got some, she just actually had a vampire novel come out.
0: Wow.
1: So she's still writing. She works in their children's editorial department.
0: Great.
1: That's kind of how I got into writing. And then it's kind of how I became Orthodox too.
0: So. Okay. So now you're not in Alaska anymore, right?
1: No. So I have lived Colorado, Alaska, Missouri,
0: okay,
1: Virginia, DC, Maryland area, Washington State, New York State, and now I'm in Iowa.
0: Wow.
1: I've been around a little bit.
0: Now, is that just because of your family or like jobs?
1: A little bit of lots of different reasons. So Colorado to Alaska was because my parents had always wanted to live in Alaska.
0: Mm-hmm.
1: And then to Missouri was when my dad went back to school. To Virginia was my parents are both computer programmers. So there was more work in Virginia than Missouri.
0: Mm-hmm.
1: And my dad was looking at doing a PhD. And then I went to school at Catholic University in DC.
0: Okay.
1: For both my undergrad and my first master's. And then while I was finishing the master's, my family had in the meantime moved to Washington. So I moved out with them while I was finishing my master's. And then I went to seminary in New York at St. Vlad's.
0: Oh, great.
1: And then that's where I met my husband. That's where I had my daughter, Elizabeth.
0: Wow.
1: Which is the same name as the main character in this book.
0: Yes. Yeah.
1: And then he was from Iowa, so we're living here for now. Yeah.
0: How cool is that?
1: There's no one reason.
0: So did you do your MDiv at St. Vlad's or an MA?
1: Yep.
0: Okay.
1: MDiv.
0: Nice. Nice.
1: Yeah.
0: Very cool. That's awesome. That's really great. So you really have a lot of background information as an author then.
1: Yeah.
0: A lot of, yeah, experience in that. Yeah. Which is great. Wow. How cool. So is this your first book?
1: This is my first published book. Yep.
0: Okay. Very exciting. Very exciting.
1: Yes. Very exciting.
0: That's great. That's great. So where did the idea of this book come from for you?
1: So,
0: your daughter?
1: Yes, it did. And it's pretty fun. So Ellie is, she's 3 now, but, the shorthand is Andrew and I met our first year at seminary. We got married our 2nd year. We had Ellie our 3rd year.
0: Okay. Very busy time at seminary.
1: Yes, yes, a lot happened while we were at seminary. And so Ellie, I was pregnant with her, and it was probably the spring before she was born. I remember we were, I think there was a lecture or something, but we were talking, Andrew and I were talking afterward to one of the professors at Vlad's, Father Bogdan, and his wife.
0: Mm-hmm.
1: And we were talking about Ellie. And when I got pregnant with Ellie, Andrew's priest of his home parish, Father Bartholomew, who's now our priest because he's here in Pella, gave us a prayer that's for discerning the patron saint of your child.

0: thing. My home parish was Elizabeth the New Martyr. Andrew and I were married on the feast day of Zachariah and Elizabeth. So the third Elizabeth is our little girl. And like my parents met playing Dungeons and Dragons. So like the fact that she stomped a dragon to death was kind of a foregone conclusion. So we'd figured out that that was Ellie's saint.
1: Yes.
0: And then as Ellie got big enough for me to start feeling her move, I never stopped feeling her move. We used to joke that that's what we got for naming her after a saint who was famous for stomping a dragon to death.
1: Sure. Yeah, of course.
0: anytime like Andrew like would touch my belly, like, or if he'd put his face near my belly so that he could talk to him, she could every single time. I never had to do kick with my child. So we're like, she's going to be super mobile. It's just going to be a thing. So anyway, we were talking to Father Bogdan in Korea about that, about the fact that she moved so much, and they're like, tell us more about her saint. Cause like, they didn't know much about St. Elizabeth. She, St. Elizabeth, the wonder worker, is not as well known.
1: Right.
0: So I was telling the story of who she was, and they're like, you should write a children's book about that. So that's where the idea came from. And I started thinking about it, you know, while I was pregnant with Ellie, like after she was born, I started sometimes at a time I would tell her the story of who St. Elizabeth was as her story. And so kind of just it kind of built out of that.
1: Yes. Amazing. So when you were pregnant with Ellie, or me even beforehand, did you know very much about St. Elizabeth the Wonder Worker?
0: I had never heard of this particular saint before. Okay. Yeah. Before I was like, okay, what Elizabeths are there? What are the
1: that's when you possible things?
0: Right. Yeah.
1: Okay.
0: Yeah.
1: Wow. Amazing. So, did it prove to be true? Is Ellie very active?
0: She's very mobile. Yeah. Actually, it's funny. The, let's see, the first time I felt her move was in the chapel at Lads.
1: Oh.
0: It was actually the first or second day of Lent. And I know this because it was the first day. It was the first day of Lent because Lads does a 2-day silent retreat at the start of Lent.
1: Okay.
0: And I was in the chapel, and then Deacon Vitali, who's now Bishop Vasili, he was about to give his Lenten reflection talk, and somehow she managed to tickle me. I don't know how she managed to tickle, but she tickled me. The first time I felt her move, she tickled me.
1: No way.
0: And I was like, I can't laugh. This is like, this is a silent retreat. It's being recorded. Like, this is terrible. I was like, also, I couldn't tell anyone.
1: Of course. Yeah.
0: Because it's a silent retreat.
1: Right.
0: It was like, you would pick now, right? Like, you would pick now.
1: Yes.
0: So the first time I felt her move was in the chapel at Lads. The first time she ever crawled was in the chapel at Lads. And the first time she ever walked was in the chapel at Lads.
1: Wow. How special is that? So it's a really beautiful family place for you guys.
0: Yeah. It's also where we got married. So
1: beautiful.
0: Yeah.
1: Oh, I love that. That is beautiful.
0: So, but she is very mobile.
1: Yes.
0: And she loves, She gets swim lessons. She loves kicking her feet. So
1: for her, that's great. Oh, what a special story. So, wow, that's amazing. So, you know, when you decided, okay, this is maybe something I'm interested in writing a children's book about St. Elizabeth, and you knew more about her, what about her story really kind of inspired you to go the extra mile and actually go through the process of writing and publishing a book?
0: Yeah. I like writing. And so it kind of just made sense from that perspective. But then I was also, I talked to Sister Allison, my friend, about, and she suggested a book on how to write children's books. That was very useful. I'm blanking on the title right now or the author's name. So sorry, but, I started going through that. And one of the things that it was talking about was like making whatever the point is of the story connect to something for children. And by the point in time I'd reached that stage, my child was mobile. So like just thinking about how, you know, I'm so grateful that we were at Vlad's, you know, her first couple of years of life, and also the parish assignment that Andrew had and then I had. That was such a really welcoming community too, for my very active little toddler.

0: Friends.
1: Being able
0: For
1: to
0: sure.
1: think about how like how movement can be holy, because a lot of Christianity in our culture tends to be very disembodied in the way it approaches faith, right? Like it's a very much an intellectual exercise,
0: Yes.
1: and
0: Yes.
1: Orthodoxy is so not just that, right? Like it's not just your mind, it's there's holy movement in our faith. So just kind of thinking about how hard it can be as a parent watching your child struggle with like moving properly in church and like all the emotions as a parent it brings up, but all the emotions it brings up for a kid who has a hard time, like, how do I just be me
0: Right.
1: and still pray? So that's kind of where the actual like push into a children's book came from.
0: Gotcha. Gotcha. Wow. Yeah, that completely makes sense. That's amazing. So I mean, how was the publishing process for you?
1: It was pretty painless for me. So I had so Sister Allison did an editorial pass for me before I submitted it to
0: Okay.
1: anyone. I did originally submit to SVS. I was at Vlad's,
0: Right, you're right
1: but
0: there.
1: they don't do as many children's books. So they decided that that wasn't, kind of what they were looking for, and so then I submitted to Ancient Faith, and you guys liked it. So.
0: Yes. Wow. And it's a gift to us that you're
1: Yeah.
0: with us. It's gonna be so great. We're so excited. So it was a pretty seamless process for you then.
1: Yeah, we did some Jane and I did some editing passes back and forth before she brought it to the team. The original manuscript was probably around 14 to 1600 words. So cut it down a lot and streamlined it a little bit, but yeah.
0: Great. That's wonderful to hear. So, for those, who aren't really familiar with the book, could you give a summary of
1: Basic
0: what
1: synopsis.
0: it's about? Yeah, some of the
1: Yeah.
0: characters, all that.
1: So the main character in the book is Elizabeth. So for those who don't know the story of Saint Elizabeth the Wonder Worker, I'm going
0: Yes.
1: to give you a quick
0: Please do.
1: overview of
0: Yes,
1: her story and
0: very
1: then
0: cool.
1: explain. So Saint Elizabeth the Wonder Worker was 5th, 6th century. She was an abbess of a monastery in Constantinople. Depending on which hagiographical tradition you're looking at, it's either the monastery of Saints Cosmas and Damian or the monastery of Saint George. And she was gifted with wonder working. She did a lot of healing. She was also gifted with prophecy. And the part of her story that's super relevant to this book is that she foresaw a fire that would break out in Constantinople and warned the emperor. And so, in thanks for the warning, the emperor gifted the monastery a tract of land. And on that tract of land lived, again, depending on the hagiographical tradition, either a dragon or a wicked serpent that would attack travelers. And she stomped said dragon to death. And I like to say she stomped it to death with her bare feet just because we know she was an ascetic. So she tended to wear a hair shirt and go barefoot and a lot of significant fasting. So she would have been barefoot when she did it. So that's kind of, that's kind of the story that's part of this book.
0: Now, is the Elizabeth in your book Saint Elizabeth the Wonder Worker, or is she a
1: Not. So the Elizabeth in my book is inspired by her. So there are a few differences. So Elizabeth in this book is a little girl. She's not an adult. She is not the abbess of the monastery. She's a novice. In this book, it's the Monastery of Saint George, just because thematically appropriate and also
0: Definitely.
1: in line with the hagiographical tradition. But the biggest, I don't know if it's a difference because I don't know Saint Elizabeth personally. I've never had a conversation with her. Maybe someday, God willing. But this little girl, this little Elizabeth, struggles with staying still in church and struggles with prayer. She's like, I want to move, but I want to be at church. But how do I pray if I keep moving, right? Like, how do I do this? So, the story is about that tension for her. And the catalyst for her to address it is this dragon. And she's like, so all the nuns are like, okay, we'll pray about the dragon, right? Like, we'll pray about what to do about this problem. And she's like, how can I help if I can't pray? And so the abbess in the story is like, I have a job for you. So she sends Elizabeth to pray vigil in the chapel overnight, and then to go take a message to the dragon, basically saying it's not welcome here.
0: Hmm.
1: It has to leave. And she's like, okay. Right. And of course she struggles to pray. And so this happens a few nights in a row. And as it happens, the abbess is like, okay, try paying attention to this at Vespers tonight, and then stay vigil and then take my message. Right. Mm-hmm. And it happens a few times. And through the things that the abbess directs her to pay attention to, Elizabeth realizes that there are ways to move in church that are holy and that actually not just allow for prayer, but are themselves prayer.
0: Mm.
1: So that's kind of what this book's about.
0: That's amazing. Thank you.
1: And she defeats the dragon, of course.
0: Good. Happy ending.
1: Yeah, happy ending. Spoiler alert. But
0: oh, that's great. And that's very helpful. Thank you for all, you know, it just kind of gives a round picture of what's going on.
1: Yeah.
0: So, okay. So Elizabeth is the main character. And then you mentioned the abbess too. What kind of role does she play in the book?
1: So the abbess, as abbesses tend to be, is a spiritual mother for Elizabeth.
0: Hmm.
1: And one of the things I really love, her name's Abbess, Mother Zenaida. Okay. And one of the things I really love about Mother Zenaida in this book is that, you know, throughout the book, Elizabeth's like, how can I pray if I can't stay still? Like, right. She's very stuck in this. I can't pray.
0: Mm-hmm.
1: And every time she goes and confronts the dragon says she's not praying.
0: Mm.
1: Like the dragon, the way demons do,
0: right.
1: Like feeds
0: right.
1: into that lie. Right. Abbess Zenaida never once says Elizabeth's not praying.
0: Wow.
1: In fact, she says, you're having trouble praying? Okay, go pray. Right?
0: Yeah.
1: She's like, oh, you had trouble praying last night? Go pray again. Mm-hmm. Right? Like, so for Abbess Zenaida, she sees that, you know, Elizabeth doesn't think she can pray.
0: Mm-hmm.
1: And she also sees that if you're doing your best, then God will make that be enough.
0: Yeah.
1: Right. And, but she also knows Elizabeth isn't in a place where she can hear, you are praying.
0: Yes.
1: Right. She's not going to hear that. She's not going to believe it.
0: Right.
1: So, one of the things I love about Mother Zenaida in this book is that she never buys into that lie.
0: Mm-hmm.
1: She's like, if you are doing your best, if you are loving God the best you can, that is going to be enough because he's going to make it be enough.
0: Right.
1: And so I think, it's very subtle in there because like, you know, she doesn't say any of that to Elizabeth because Elizabeth can't hear it.
0: Right.
1: But one of the things I love about her character and what she does for Elizabeth is, in addition to helping the character of Elizabeth, she also shows us what a spiritual parent can do for helping us in our spiritual life.
0: Yes.
1: So, yeah.
0: That's amazing. Yeah. Yeah.
1: And then the dragon, of course, who is
0: right.
1: Literally everything but what Mother Zenaida does.
0: Right. Yeah. Complete opposite.
1: Complete opposite.
0: So is Mother Zenaida based off of a real character?
1: Not really, no. So Elizabeth needed, so for writing this as a children's book, Elizabeth needed something to learn, right? And so she couldn't really be the abbess, right? Like she,
0: right.
1: The abbess is the one, I mean, abbess is, everybody still has something to learn, but
0: yes.
1: But to be able to bring Elizabeth's lesson into like the realm of the explicit,
0: yes,
1: she needed someone to guide her. And so, you know, Mother Zenaida is not explicitly based off any character in St. Elizabeth's story or, I have had a lot of really wonderful spiritual guides in my life.
0: Yeah. Yeah.
1: So like, obviously like the way Mother Zenaida operates is inspired by that.
0: Yes.
1: And her name is actually, that's my daughter's godmother's saint's name.
0: Oh, beautiful.
1: Also St. Zenaida is, a patron saint for children, and especially for children who are ill or suffering from mental illness, or
0: yeah. So
1: also a really wonderful, you know, beautiful saint to be introduced to in a children's book.
0: Absolutely. That's amazing. So, I mean, this sounds like it's just going to be fantastic for, you know, kids to read, parents to read, clergy to read.
1: Yep, that's my hope.
0: In church communities to read, you know, because so much of our community life as a church, it's not just like a one person struggling with this. It's like, yeah. You know, the church is a hospital, we're a family. So we're all kind of in this together. So, would you agree that this book is not only for children, but for the community as well?
1: Like part of part of what I wanted this book to do, obviously to speak to kids, but I also wanted it to be like, in a way, reassuring for parents.
0: Right. Because, right. Like,
1: being a mom of a very active toddler, I know the moment where your kid's the one bolting across the church. You're like, oh, please, I'm sorry. I'm sorry. Like, I'm sorry. And so having, having a book like this where like you can talk to your kids about the holy ways to move in church.
0: Yes.
1: And talk to your kids about how like God can use what we have to make us holy.
0: Yep.
1: Can also remind the parents that like, it's okay. It's okay that your kid struggles with something. It's okay that you struggle. I have ADHD. Yeah. So like,
0: yeah.
1: When I first became Orthodox, I had a really hard time accessing the liturgy, like super. Mm. And my solution was I joined the choir because I needed something to do.
0: Yeah, that's great.
1: So like, just again, it should hopefully be able to speak to everybody in some way or another.
0: Absolutely. And like you said, just to help address those fears that, oh my goodness, this struggle is unique only to me. I'm the only person in the history of Christianity that's having this struggle. And so this book is great because it's helping parents and helping children too be like, no, this is a normal struggle and it's okay. Mm-hmm. And we're going to be able to get through this together. So yeah. I think that's fantastic. So what would you say then is the number one thing that you're hoping readers of your book are able to get?
1: Again, I mean, obviously there's the like more explicit message that like,
0: yeah,
1: of holy movement. But I think that the like more subtle one ties in with what I was talking about with Mothers in Ida, but that trusting God doesn't just mean thinking that he's great, right? Like doesn't just mean that thinking that he can take care of things. It also means believing that if I give him whatever little bit I've got, he's going to make it good enough. Right. If like Elizabeth in the book, I can't stay completely still while I'm praying. I have to move. If I give him whatever I can, right, whatever attention I can, whatever little bits of me that I am able to offer him, and trusting him means believing that he can make that little bit enough.
0: Yes. Well, that's just like so reminiscent of, the story of the widow's mite.
1: Yep, the widow's mite, the loaves and the fishes.
0: Yep.
1: It's there, and that's really what faith is like, I'm never going to be perfect.
0: Mm-hmm.
1: I do my best and God will make that best be enough for what's needed.
0: Yes. Yes, absolutely. Absolutely. And, we even see this in this theme in the Old Testament too,
1: mm-hmm.
0: not just the New Testament, but like the story of Elijah and the widow and
1: yep.
0: the oil and the bread and then the flour yep. and then didn't run out and it saved her and her son.
1: Yep.
0: It's amazing.
1: Yeah.
0: So you're playing off of this theme here of giving as much as you can to the Lord and allowing him to multiply that to bless others.
1: And sometimes he multiplies it in ways that we don't even imagine it can be done, right? Like
0: right.
1: for Elizabeth in this, she has no idea, what the result is going to be of her following Mothers and Ides' advice and what the result is going to be of her praying until like right at the very end.
0: Yep.
1: It clicks and she understands, this is what God wants. This is where God's taking me.
0: Yeah.
1: So.
0: Well, and isn't that true too? You have like this general direction, right? That you're mm-hmm. just like, okay, well, I think this is right. But you God doesn't oftentimes reveal everything to you all at once. Like it's kind of a step-by-step thing,
1: yeah.
0: You trust me to move this step, I'll go here. And okay, now he's going to reveal the next step.
1: Yeah.
0: So it sounds like that's also present.
1: Yep. Yep, that's in there.
0: Beautiful. Well, great. I mean, we're so excited. I think this is going to be a huge blessing for everybody who reads it. This is going to be just fantastic for mothers and fathers and children and church communities. I think it's really going to be a blessing. So thank you for taking the time to write it.
1: Thank you guys.
0: And for taking the time here to talk today. I think this has been really enlightening. And I really hope that this is going to be a blessing. So
1: God willing.
0: Yeah. Yeah. Well, thank you so much for your time, Amber. It was great talking to you today.
1: Yeah, you too.

0: This is a lamp for today, understanding the Old Testament with Jesus and the Apostles. Join Dr. Edith Humphrey in reading Old Testament passages designed to bring to life the New Testament readings in the Divine Liturgy. Here's Dr. Humphrey.
1: Light from and upon the readable books, episode 9, Tobit, the angel, the dog, and the humans. The book of Tobit, among the Old Testament readables, instructs us even by means of its title, which is taken from the name of the father in the story. Tobit means my good, and his name is expanded in the name of Tobias, his son, which means God is my good. Throughout this engaging story, the goodness, providence, and generosity of the Lord are celebrated both on a micro and a macro level. Tobit, an old man who has become poor through social oppression in the Assyrian exile from the Holy Land, as well as blind through an accident of nature, sends his only son Tobias on family business, but also to seek a wife from the family line. Accompanied by the family dog and the archangel Raphael, who appears as a young man called Azariah, Tobias travels from Nineveh to Ecbatana, escaping a voracious fish during the trip and saving its innards as instructed by the angel. He's led to Sarah, rescues her from a demonic curse in which all her previous suitors had been killed on their wedding nights, and brings her home in joy to his parents, along with the riches he was sent to procure, and blessed with the cure for his father's blindness. Both the exorcism of the nuptial demon and the healing of Tobit are accomplished by the application of the fish innards, as prescribed by Raphael. The happy domestic outcome of the family is enhanced by the interpretation of the angel Raphael and his prophecy, interlaced with promises that God will restore his people and even call the Gentiles out of darkness to worship him. These theological truths are combined with the piety and success of Tobias, who reminds us of another sent by his father to seek a bride who brought about great rejoicing for all humanity. Throughout the story, we see the interplay between tragedy and blessedness, help and opposition, fear and confidence in God. We also see God's concern for every level of human existence, our mysterious connection with usually unseen angels and demons, our enmeshment in the political world, our link with those around us in society, our deep relationship within the family and within marriage, and even our interconnection with the natural world of fish, dogs, birds, and crops. The story has a folk quality, yet it makes more than a nod to historical vicissitudes and to practical details of everyday life. It is also written with great subtlety, including shrewd characterization of the six major characters, high moments of drama, and also moments of wry humor where the author reminds us that as readers, we know more than the players in the story. For this episode, let's focus upon the characters in the story, leaving the beautiful poetry, theological insights, and careful teaching for later. During our episodes, I will not read to you the whole story of 12 chapters, but recommend highly that you read it in entirety after this episode, or even now, if you want to stop reading the blog or listening to the podcast for a moment. There are superhuman characters, human characters, both male and female, and animals who drive the story and bring it to a conclusion. The supernatural actors in the story include, of course, God himself, who is praised and blessed throughout by the main characters and who hears their prayers. The mysterious but revelatory angel, Raphael, and the unseen but reported demon, Asmodeus. Raphael is one of the archangels, whose name means God has healed or God has restored, an apt figure to accompany Tobias on his quest of the beset maiden Sarah and to instruct him regarding how to bring healing to his ailing father. On the human level, the angel is known as Azariah, which means the Lord is my helper, and subtly reminds us that though Tobias does not know the identity of Raphael, a close attendant of God, he experiences him as a human helper. Throughout the story, Raphael gives encouragement to Tobias, advice in pursuing the hand of the maiden who is designated for him, instruction on how to use parts of a strange fish in order to quench evil and heal, practical help in completing the financial tasks set by the father of the family, and revelatory wisdom at the end, in which he both explains his mysterious identity and the plans of God for Tobit's family and for the world. When Raphael is first introduced by Tobias to the father Tobit, he styles himself as Tobit's kin or family. This may not literally be true, but it underscores the fact that both angels and humans are created by God and thus part of the same rational family, that righteous human beings like the angels are close to God. Ironically, though Tobit does not know Raphael's true identity, he prays, "May God's angel accompany you," and comforts his fearful wife Anna that a good angel will accompany their son Tobias. Later, we hear that one of the major roles of Raphael, who stands with the other six angels before God, is to bring the prayers of the faithful to God. And so it is God who takes center stage even when Raphael is acting. The Blessed Augustine, warning us against exaggerated veneration of angels, says that it is only a demon who would want to block your way to God or intrude himself with evil intent. I mean that the angel in the apocalypse, he goes on, and others like him do not want themselves but God to be adored. Raphael's greatest aid then is to encourage the questioner Tobias to trust in God. So it is that Raphael speaks to Tobias of his future wife, saying, "Do not be afraid. She was set apart for you before the world was made." Of the demon Asmodeus, we know less. Various explanations are given for his identity, but he's clearly a powerful enemy, sometimes associated with Apollyon, whose name means destroyer. Others find an etymology to Asmodeus that means demon of anger, or link him with lust. Both associations fit in with the story that Tobias' future wife has lost seven potential husbands on her wedding night. It's instructive that the book does not dwell on Asmodeus' power or rank, but simply tells the story of how he's deterred from doing evil by the incense mingled with fish innards prescribed by Raphael, and so that he flees to a remote part of Egypt, where he is bound hand and foot by Raphael. The strong man is bound so he cannot harm God's chosen son and daughter, nor their family. His curse is broken, and Sarah is freed to marry the one for whom she is intended. The patriarch in the narrative, Tobit, is described as pious even to the point of risking his life. His generous threefold tithing while in the Holy Land is transferred into an unprecedented liberality among the exiles, and at first he enjoys a good standing with the king. However, his piety in burying the Jewish enemies of Sennacherib leads to his downfall, and all his goods are confiscated until finally his fortunes turn again at the death of the king. During Pentecost, he hears, though, of the murder and desecration of a Jewish person and buries him at sunset, only to wake after sleeping outside to find himself blind because of bird droppings that have infected his eyes. He remains a wise father. As the Blessed Augustine remarks, "Tobit was blind, yet he taught his son the way of God." He is, though, not perfect, and wrongly accuses his wife Anna of theft when her employer has given her a goat as part of her wages. In his interaction with her, he appears like a weaker version, if you like, of Job, an apt representation of the Jewish people crying out in their exile and even longing for death. Despite his world weariness, his piety remains, and he admonishes Tobias, his son, to be mindful of his mother because she faced many dangers for you when you were in her womb. Later, he comforts her before Tobias leaves, and also when their son is delayed, calling her "my sister" and "my dear." With all his flaws, the words of St. Cyprian of Carthage ring true. "Be to your children such as a father as was Tobias. Give useful and salutary precepts to your pledges, such as he gave to his son. Command your children also as he commanded, saying, 'And now, sons, I command you, serve God in truth and do before him what pleases him. And command your children that they do justice and alms deeds, and that they be mindful of God and bless God's name on every occasion.'" It's interesting that the female characters are not only named, but also well-rounded and believable. Anna, takes up the slack when her husband Tobit is not able, shows the characteristic concern of a mother for her only child, and heeds her husband's comforting words. She rushes out to watch the road for days when her son is overdue, looking for him, the one whom she calls the light of my eyes. She is as important in Tobias's world as the father is, and becomes his eyes, watching for the son when Tobit cannot. Edna, the mother of Sarah, also plays an important role and is called sister by her husband Raguel. She is the one who discovers the kinship between the two families and shows emotion to hear that her kinsman Tobit is still alive in Nineveh. She is who brings to her husband the writing material for the wedding contract. Edna also makes the bridal chamber ready and ushers in her daughter, even despite the demonic curse, admonishing her to take courage and praying for her. She prepares the banquet of bread and rams for Tobias and Raphael, reminding us of Sarai's preparations for the three angels at Mamre. Before Tobias returns, she blesses him, telling the couple to go in peace and reminding Tobias that he now has another mother, herself. Her name Edna means pleasant, which she is, just as Anna's name, meaning favored, speaks of the blessed outcome for her family. Finally, there is Raguel, Sarah's father, whose name means God is sustenance, or God is my friend. Like his counterpart, Tobit, he's full of paternal wisdom, blessing his daughter and new son-in-law before their wedding night, and reminding Tobias, from now on, you are her brother, and she is your sister. As they depart for Nineveh, he bequeaths on Tobias half of his goods, since Sarah is his only child, and he reminds Sarah that she now has two extra parents whom she should honor. Of Sarah and Tobias, we will hear next day. But let's go on to think about other players in the story. We have heard already of one subhuman creature, that is the menacing fish, who attacks Tobias on the road, but whose heart, liver, and gall are used to chase away the demon and to heal the blind Tobit. These natural elements give the sense that God uses his creation as well as his angelic messengers for the good of the faithful. This same impression comes to us through the dog, mentioned in most versions at the start of the story and still with the travelers as they return home. Evidently, by this time in Jewish culture, the time that Tobit was written, or perhaps exilic Jewish culture, dogs are not simply unclean nuisances. The venerable Bede remarks, "One must not dismiss with scorn the figure of the dog, which is a traveler and the companion of an angel." And St. Ambrose, in speaking of dogs as part of God's creation, has this to say: "What shall I say about dogs who have a natural instinct to show gratitude and to serve as watchful guardians of their master's safety? To dogs, therefore, is given the ability to bark in defense of their masters and their homes. If you consider the keenness of their senses, you can well believe that their sagacity of sense perception has taken on the trappings of reason. Hence, one can easily perceive that they are able to understand by the training given by nature what it has taken a few individuals a long period of time to achieve with the aid of argumentation acquired in the advanced schools of rhetoric. What men, with the aid of prolonged discussion and meditation, achieve with difficulty, nature readily supplies to dogs. Who is as mindful of benefits and as grateful for kindness as the dog? For their master's sake, they go so far as to leap on robbers and to keep off strangers prowling at night. They are prepared, too, to die in defense of their masters and even to die with them. Such a dog was a friend and companion of an angel. Not without reason did Raphael in the prophetic book cause this dog to accompany the son of Tobias when they went on the journey, in order to drive out Asmodeus and thereby confirm the marriage. The demon is driven out as the result of a grateful recognition, and the union is stabilized. And so, under the symbolism of a dumb animal, the angel Raphael, as director of the young man Tobias, whom he had agreed to protect, was able to arouse sentiments of gratitude in him. Well then, the natural world too, with its representative of the dog, speaks to us of God's goodness. The Latin version probably embroiders the story when at the end, in its translation, the dog runs ahead of Tobias's convoy, barking an announcement of their arrival and wagging its tail in joy. However, this image sums up, in a whimsical way, the familial blessings celebrated in this story of two only children brought together in piety and in love, and their happy extended family. The mother, Edna, has prayed a hope that reminds us of Dickens' Tiny Tim, may we all prosper all the days of our life. The dog, with its faithfulness and gratitude, stresses this human hope. May God bless us, everyone, and assures us that the Creator of all does not consider such desires to be trivial. These human joys are caught up with the ones that we can scarcely imagine. As the 19th century Pierrepoint suggests in his Eucharistic hymn, for the beauty of the earth, for the beauty of the skies, for the love which from our birth over and around us lies, Christ our God, to thee we raise this our sacrifice of praise. For the beauty of each hour of the day and of the night, hill and vale and tree and flower, sun and moon and stars of light. For the joy of ear and eye, for the heart and brain's delight, for the mystic harmony linking sense to sound and sight. For the joy of human love, brother, sister, parent, child, friends on earth and friends above, for all gentle thoughts and mild. For each perfect gift of thine, to our race so freely given, grace is human and divine, flowers of earth and buds of heaven. For thy bride, that evermore lifteth holy hands above, offering up on every shore this pure sacrifice of love. For thy martyr's crown of light, for thy prophet's eagle eye, for thy bold confessor's might, for the lips of infancy, Christ our God, to thee we raise this our sacrifice of praise. For thy virgin's robes of snow, for thy maiden mother mild, for thyself with hearts aglow, Jesu, victim undefiled, offer we at thine own shrine thyself, sweet sacrament divine.
0: Dr. Edith M. Humphrey is the William F. Orr Professor of New Testament at Pittsburgh Theological Seminary. 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
2: Hello, my dear ones. Would it be all right if I record this entire video in this position? I'm struggling with a migraine that has been with me for more than a week now and probably will still be with me a week from now. And it's now taking its toll in many, many ways. But by the grace of God, I live surrounded by people who have enough love and compassion to give me the time and the space to recover. It is a blessing straight from the heart of God to be surrounded by people who create a sort of a safety bubble around you, a bubble of time and a bubble of space in which you can fall once or twice or 100 times, and then you learn slowly how to get yourself up and how to stand on your 2 feet once again. And this is necessary for people who struggle with physical illness or with mental illness or with spiritual illness of any kind. And this is a sign of the presence of the Holy Spirit in our hearts, or a very clear sign of the absence of the Holy Spirit in our hearts. When someone around us needs that bubble of space and time, when we allow them to fall, we allow them to be the worst failed versions of themselves, without breaking the relationship, without creating a bridge or a wall between us and them. You just separate yourself. You just distance yourself enough to cater to the need for you to be safe, but also enough for them to feel calm and at peace, to deal, to manage with whatever they are struggling with. Not to do that is such an act of emotional or spiritual bullying. It is forcing someone to do something that they are not able in that moment, but they would be able to do that if only they were allowed the time and the space to manage things in their own rhythm. And we all expect to be given this time, and we all expect to be given this space to learn how to manage our own demons. But so few of us are ready to do the same for our brothers or our sisters. All of us need the compassion of others, and that compassion will be given to us if we in turn show the same compassion for our brothers and our sisters. You know, one of the most painful things I've had to go through in my life, but also something I've grown to recognize as one of the greatest blessings in my life, has been to meet a lot of people who struggle with all sorts of mental problems, mental illnesses of various kinds, you know, various intensities and seriousness. And I've learned very early on that it doesn't benefit anyone, myself or them, if I contradict the reality of their own state. So if someone tells me that they see a bunny jumping on top of an elephant, I have to find the love and the strength to believe that their brains actually see a bunny hopping about on the back of an elephant. Because if I just contradict them, I do nothing but impose my own reality upon them, whereas their reality could not be more different. And then when our realities are so different that they lead us to create these chasms between us, then all love is lost. I've learned to accept the reality of that hopping bunny on the back of that elephant as being as real and valid as my own reality, in which I do not see the bunny or the elephant. And so I wait with love and patience and respect. I wait for my brother and my sister to overcome their temptations, whatever they may be, again, physical or mental or spiritual. I try to create space for them to fall and to get up, to fall again and get up again, not once, not twice, but 1,000 times, or until the end of their lives, if that is necessary. Because this is not about me imposing my truth. This is not about me imposing my need for self-preservation upon my brother or my sister. This is about me doing everything in my power to allow my brother and my sister to grow and to heal. And the beautiful thing is that as I put myself on that cross for them, my own healing takes place. I learn patience. I learn humility. I learn non-judgment. I learn to see myself in their weakness, because not long ago, I expected and desperately needed the same time, the same space that my brother needs from me now. I learn ultimately love, not the selfish kind, that just serves my own need for self-preservation, but the divine kind that puts one on the cross for the sake of my brother and my sister. Be kind to one another, because when you are not kind to another one, your own healing is put on hold. You see, we use these words, the healing of my brother or the healing of my own soul, but what do we really mean by healing? We mean change. And change implies that something that was there in the past disappears, dies out, and something new replaces it. Something new is revealed in us and is resurrected in us. And this process of letting go of something in us is painful. It's a type of death to let go of your selfishness, of your need to build walls and safety nets around you. This is painful because it is a type of death. But it is that sort of death that allows us to be resurrected and to find ourselves anew, new beings, no longer nothingness entrapped by our sin and our selfishness, but beings able to live the life of God and to be one with God in eternity. I think even God is allowing me a bit of time and a bit of peace, because I love rain like nothing else. And here we are, we have a beautiful, very nice and warm actually, but rainy day at the very beginning of July. Welcome to the Isles of Scotland, my beloved ones. May God bless every pore of your being, your bodies, your minds, your hearts, your souls. Amen, my beloved ones. Amen.

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1: Elizabeth has a problem. She wants to pray in church more than anything, but every time she tries to pray, her feet start tapping. 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
3: Today's epistle reading is from Acts, chapter 12, verse 25, through chapter 13, verse 12. And Barnabas and Saul returned from Jerusalem when they had fulfilled their ministry, and they also took with them John, whose surname was Mark. Now in the church that was at Antioch, there were certain prophets and teachers, Barnabas, Simeon, who was called Niger, Lucius of Cyrene, Manaen, who had been brought up with Herod the Tetrarch, and Saul. As they ministered to the Lord and fasted, the Holy Spirit said, "Now separate to me Barnabas and Saul for the work to which I have called them." Then, having fasted and prayed and laid hands on them, they sent them away. So, being sent out by the Holy Spirit, they went down to Seleucia, and from there they sailed to Cyprus. And when they arrived in Salamis, they preached the word of God in the synagogues of the Jews. They also had John as their assistant. Now when they had gone through the island to Paphos, they found a certain sorcerer, a false prophet, a Jew whose name was Bar-Jesus, who was with the proconsul Sergius Paulus, an intelligent man. This man called for Barnabas and Saul, and sought to hear the word of God. But Elymas the sorcerer, for so his name is translated, withstood them, seeking to turn the proconsul away from the faith. Then Saul, who was also called Paul, filled with the Holy Spirit, looked intently at him, and said, "O fool of all deceit and all fraud, you son of the devil, you enemy of all righteousness, will you not cease perverting the straight ways of the Lord? And now indeed the hand of the Lord is upon you, and you shall be blind, not seeing the sun for a time." And immediately a dark mist fell on him, and he went around seeking someone to lead him by the hand. Then the proconsul believed, when he saw what had been done, being astonished at the teaching of the Lord. In today's epistle reading, we have a setting apart, essentially an ordination. St. John Chrysostom makes it very clear that it is not the work of men that is happening, but rather the grace of God. He writes, "While they were worshiping the Lord and fasting, the Holy Spirit said, 'Set apart for me Barnabas and Saul for the work to which I have called them.' Then after fasting and praying, they laid their hands on them and sent them off." What does worshiping mean? It means preaching. Set apart Barnabas and Saul. What does "set apart for me" mean? It means for the work, for the apostleship. Remember who ordained him? Lucius the Cyrenian and Manaen, or rather, one should say, the Spirit. For the more lowly the personages involved, the more palpable the grace of God. Paul is ordained henceforth to apostleship, to preach with authority. How is it, then, that he himself says, "Not from men, nor by men"? because it was not humankind that called him or brought him over. This is what "or by men" means. For this reason, he says that he was not sent by this man, but by the Spirit. Today's Gospel reading is from St. John, chapter 8, verses 51 through 59. "Most assuredly I say to you, if anyone keeps my word, he shall never see death." Then the Jews said to him, "Now we know that you have a demon. Abraham is dead, and the prophets, and you say, if anyone keeps my word, he shall never taste death. Are you greater than our father Abraham, who is dead? And the prophets are dead? Who do you make yourself out to be?" Jesus answered, "If I honor myself, my honor is nothing. It is my Father who honors me, of whom you say that he is your God. Yet you have not known him, but I know him. And if I say, I do not know him, I shall be a liar like you. But I do know him and keep his word. Your father Abraham rejoiced to see my day, and he saw it and was glad." Then the Jews said to him, "You are not yet 50 years old, and have you seen Abraham?" Jesus said to them, "Most assuredly, I say to you, before Abraham was, I am." Then they took up stones to throw at him. But Jesus hid himself and went out of the temple, going through the midst of them, and so passed by. Jesus identifies himself as the living and eternal God when he says, "Before Abraham was, I am." St. Gregory the Great writes, "Our Redeemer graciously turns their gaze away from his body and draws it to contemplation of his divinity. He says, 'Truly, truly, I say to you, before Abraham was, I am.' Before indicates past time. I am, present time. Because divinity does not have past and future time, but always is, he did not say, 'I was before Abraham,' but, 'Before Abraham was, I am.' And so it was said to Moses, 'I am who I am.' And, 'You will say to the children of Israel, He who is has sent me to you.' Therefore, he who could draw near by manifesting his presence and depart after completing his life existed both before and after Abraham. Truth always exists, because nothing begins before it in time or comes to an end after it."
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5: Our saints of the day are our fathers among the saints, Epiphanios, Bishop of Cyprus, and Germanos, Archbishop of Constantinople. Saint Epiphanios was born a Jew in Palestine, but he and his sister came to faith in Christ and were baptized together. Epiphanios gave all his possessions to the poor and became a monk. He knew Saint Hilarion the Great and raveled among the monks of Egypt to learn their ways and wisdom. The fame of his virtue spread so widely that several attempts were made to make him bishop, first in Egypt, then in Cyprus. Whenever Epiphanios heard of these plans, he fled the area. He was finally made bishop by means of a storm. Told to go to Cyprus, he took ship instead for Gaza. but a contrary wind blew his ship directly to Cyprus, where Epiphanius fell into the hands of bishops who had come together to elect a successor to the newly departed bishop of Constantia, and the venerable Epiphanius was at last constrained to be consecrated about the year 367. He guarded his flock faithfully for the remainder of his life, working many miracles, defending the church against the Arian heresy, and composing several books, of which the best loved is the Panarion, from the Latin word for breadbox, an exposition of the faith, and an examination of 80 heresies. He was sometimes called the Five-Tongued, because he was fluent in Hebrew, Egyptian, Syriac, Greek, and Latin. St. Germanos was the son of a prominent family in Constantinople. He became metropolitan of Cyzicus, then was elevated to the throne at Constantinople in 715. It was he who baptized the infant Constantine, who for his whole life was nicknamed Copronymus, because he defecated in the baptismal font, though he was neither the first nor the last infant to do so. At this incident, Patriarch Germanos is said to have prophesied that the child would one day bring some foul heresy upon the church, which he did, becoming a notorious iconoclast as emperor. Germanos openly opposed the decree of the emperor Leo the Isaurian, which began the persecution of the holy icons. For this he was deposed and driven into exile in 730. He lived the rest of his life in peace. St. Germanos is the composer of many of the church's hymns, notably those for the Feast of the Meeting in the Temple. These two saints are always commemorated together. The saint of the day can be found at www.abimosis.com and is a regular feature of Ancient Faith Radio.

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1: Welcome to the Daily Orthodox Scriptures. I'm Father Alexis, and we are reading through the Scriptures each day of the year using

Israel and begins to clear his kingdom of all the descendants of Ahab. Let's begin. Fourth Kingdoms, chapters 10 and 11. Ahab had 70 sons in Samaria, and Jehu wrote a letter and sent it to Samaria, to the rulers of Samaria, to the elders, and to those who reared the sons of Ahab, saying, "At the moment this letter is delivered to you, since your master's sons are with you, and because you have chariots and horses, a fortified city and weapons, choose the best qualified of your master's sons, then set him on his father's throne, and prepare to fight for your master's house." But they were very afraid and said, "Look, two kings could not stand up to him. How can we stand? Those over the house and over the city, plus the elders, and including even those who reared the sons, sent word to Jehu saying, 'We are your servants, and we will do everything you tell us, but we will not make anyone king. Do what is good in your eyes.' Then Jehu wrote them a second letter saying, 'If you are for me and obey my voice, take the heads of the sons of your Lord, and by this time tomorrow, bring them to me at Jezreel.' Now the sons of the king totaled 70 men. These well-educated headmasters from within the city reared them. But when the letter came to them, they took the 70 sons of the king and slaughtered them. They then put their heads in baskets and sent them to Jehu at Jezreel. Then a messenger came and spoke to Jehu, saying, 'They have brought the heads of the king's sons.' And he said, 'Lay them in two heaps at the entrance of the gate until morning.' So in the morning he went out and stood at the gate and said to all the people, 'You are the righteous ones. Indeed, I conspired against my master and killed him. But who struck down all these? See then that not one thing from the word of the Lord against the house of Ahab fall on the ground for any reason, for the Lord has fulfilled all he spoke of by the authority of his servant Elijah.' So Jehu killed all who remained of the house of Ahab in Jezreel, all his well-educated headmasters, his friends, and his priests, so no remnant of him survived. Then Jehu arose and departed to Samaria. When he was at Beth Ekid of the shepherds, Jehu found the brothers of Ahaziah, king of Judah, and said, 'Who are you?' So they answered, 'We are the brothers of Ahaziah. We came down to greet the sons of the king and the sons of the queen mother.' And he said, 'Take them alive.' So they took them alive and killed these 42 men at Beth Ekid. He left not one of them alive. After he departed from there, he found Jehonadab, the son of Rechab, coming to greet him, and he bestowed a blessing on him. Jehu said to him, 'Is your heart right with my heart, as my heart is right with your heart?' And Jehonadab answered, 'It is.' Jehu said, 'If it is, give me your hand.' So he gave him his hand, and he brought him into the chariot. Then he said, 'Come with me, and see my zeal for the Lord of hosts.' So Jehonadab rode in his chariot, and when Jehu came to Samaria, he killed all who remained to Ahab in Samaria, till he had completely destroyed them, according to the word the Lord spoke through Elijah. Then Jehu gathered all the people together and said to them, 'Ahab served Baal a little. Jehu will serve him much.' Now all the prophets of Baal, all the servants of his and the priests of his must call upon me. Let not a man be missing, for I have a great sacrifice to offer Baal. Whoever is missing will not live." But Jehu acted in deception in order to destroy the servants of Baal. And Jehu said, "Proclaim a solemn assembly for Baal." So they proclaimed it. Then Jehu sent to all Israel, saying, "And now all the servants of Baal and all his priests
and all his

0: prophets, let no one be left out, for I am making a great sacrifice, and if anyone is not in attendance, he shall not live. Then all the servants of Baal, and all his priests, and all his prophets came. There was not a man who did not come. No one was left behind. And they entered the house of Baal, and the house of Baal was filled from one end to the other. So he said to the one in charge of the house and the wardrobe, "Bring out vestments for all the servants of Baal." And the one in charge of the vestments brought them. Then Jehu and Jehonadab, the son of Rechab, entered the house of Baal and said to the servants of Baal, "Search and see whether there are any servants of the Lord here or only servants of Baal." So they went in to offer sacrifices and burnt offerings. Now Jehu appointed for himself 80 guards to be on the outside and said to them, "If any of the men I brought into your hands escapes, whoever lets him escape, it shall be his life for the life of the one he spares." Now it happened that when Jehu finished offering the whole burnt offering, he said to the guards and to the officers, "Go in and kill every person. Let no one come out." And they killed them with the edge of the sword. Being completely overrun, the guards, even the officers, cast the bodies out. Then they proceeded to the city of the house of Baal, and they brought out the foundational pillar of Baal and burned it. Then they pulled down the other pillars of Baal and demolished the house. It was made into a latrine and remains so to this day. Thus Jehu destroyed Baal from Israel. However, Jehu did not turn away from the sins of Jeroboam the son of Nebat, who caused Israel to sin by way of the golden calves that were at Bethel and Dan. So the Lord said to Jehu, "Because of the many upright deeds which you did to carry out the good in my sight, and according to all things that were in my heart, which you did to the house of Ahab, your sons to the fourth generation shall sit for you on the throne of Israel." Even still, Jehu took no heed to walk in the law of the Lord God of Israel with his whole heart. He did not depart from the sins of Jeroboam, who caused Israel to sin. In those days, the Lord began to divide off parts of Israel. All along the border of Israel, Hazael defeated them. From the Jordan River eastward, all the land of Gilead of the Gadites, that of Gad, and that of Reuben, and of Manasseh, from Aroer, which is on the bank of the brook of Arnon, and to Gilead and Bashan. Now the rest of the acts of Jehu, all he did, all the wars he engaged in, and the alliances he formed, are these not written in the book of the Chronicles of the Kings of Israel? So Jehu rested with his fathers, and they buried him in Samaria. Then Jehoahaz, his son, ruled in his place. And the period that Jehu reigned over Israel in Samaria was 28 years. Athaliah, the mother of Ahaziah, saw her sons were dead, and that she had destroyed all the seed of the kingdom. But Jehosheba, the daughter of King Joram, sister of Ahaziah, kidnapped Joash, her brother's son, and kept him from being among the murdered sons of the king. She hid Joash and his nurse in the secret room by the bed. In this way he was safe from Athaliah and was not killed. Thus, while Athaliah reigned over the land, he remained hidden with her in the house of the Lord. In the seventh year, Jehoiada the priest sent for the captains of hundreds, both Chori and Rasim, and had them brought to him in the house of the Lord. After he made a covenant with them, a binding oath, in the house of the Lord, Jehoiada showed them the son of the king. Then he commanded them, saying, "This is what you shall do. When the Sabbath comes, one third of you shall keep guard over the house of the king by the gate, and one third by the gate of the roads, and one third by the gate behind the escorts. You shall keep the evening watch of the house. two divisions you have are off duty on the Sabbath. For the sake of the king, they shall keep the evening watch of the house of the Lord. And you shall surround the king on all sides, every man with his weapons in his hands, and anyone penetrating their ranks, let him be put to death. You shall be with the king in his going out and his coming in. So the captains of the hundreds did according to all the wise Jehoiada commanded. Each of them took his men, those to be on duty on the Sabbath and those going off duty on the Sabbath, and came to Jehoiada the priest. So the priest gave the captains of hundreds the swords and spears of King David, those kept in the house of the Lord. Then the guards stood, every man with his weapons in his hands, from the right corner of the house to the corner of the house left of the altar, and round about the house of the king. And he brought out the king's son, put the crown on him, and gave him the testimony. They thereby announced him king and anointed him. They then clapped their hands and said, "Long live the king!" Athaliah heard the noise of the people running, and she went to the people in the temple of the Lord. When she looked, there was the king standing by a pillar according to decree, and the singers and the trumpeters were by the king. All the people of the land were rejoicing and blowing trumpets. So Athaliah tore her clothes and cried out, "Treason! Treason!" So Jehoiada the priest commanded the captains of the hundreds and the officers of the army and said to them, "Lead her out to the field under guard, and slay her with the sword, and whoever follows her." For the priest had said, "Do not let her be killed in the house of the Lord." They laid their hands upon her and went by way of the horse entrance to the house of the king. She died there. Jehoiada the priest made a covenant between the Lord, the king, and the people, that they would remain the Lord's people. He also made one between the king and the people. Then all the people of the land went to the house of Baal, and they completely tore it down and broke it all to pieces, its altars and its images. And before the altars, they killed Matan, the priest of Baal. The priest then placed overseers over the house of the Lord. Then he took the captains of hundreds, Chori and Rasim, and all the people of the land, and he led the king from out of the house of the Lord. They then went by way of the gate of the guardhouse to the king's house, and they sat him on the throne of the kings. So all the people of the land rejoiced, and the city was at peace. And in the house of the king, they killed Athaliah with the sword. Psalm 106, verses 15 through 30. Let them give thanks to the Lord for his mercies, his wonders to the sons of men. For he crushed the gates of bronze and shattered the bars of iron. He helped them out of their lawless ways, for they were humbled because of their transgressions. Their soul abhorred all manner of food, and they drew near the gates of death. Then they cried to the Lord in their afflictions, and he saved them from their distresses. He sent his word and healed them, and delivered them from their corruptions. Let them give thanks to the Lord for his mercies, and his wonders to the sons of men. And let them offer a sacrifice of praise, and let them proclaim his works with exceeding joy. Those who go down to the sea in ships, who do business in many waters, these see the works of the Lord and his wonders in the deep. He spoke, and a stormy wind arose, and its waves were lifted up. They mount up to the heavens and descend into the deep. Their soul is consumed with evils. They were troubled. They were shaken like one drunk with wine, and all their wisdom was consumed. Then they cried to the Lord in their affliction, and he brought them out of their distresses. He also commanded the storm, and it became a breeze, and its waves were still. Then they were glad, for they were silent, and he guided them to the haven of their desire. Proverbs chapter 23, verses 24 through 27. Let your father and mother be glad in you, and let her who bore you rejoice. My son, give me your heart, and let your eyes observe my ways. For a house of prostitution is a pierced vessel, and a strange and empty well. For he shall perish suddenly, and every lawless man shall be destroyed. John chapter 2. On the third day there was a wedding in Cana of Galilee, and the mother of Jesus was there. Now both Jesus and his disciples were invited to the wedding. And when they ran out of wine, the mother of Jesus said to him, "They have no wine." Jesus said to her, "Woman, what does your concern have to do with me? My hour has not yet come." His mother said to the servants, "Whatever he says to you, do it." Now there were set there 6 water pots of stone, according to the manner of purification of the Jews, containing 20 or 30 gallons apiece. Jesus said to them, "Fill the water pots with water," and they filled them up to the brim. And he said to them, "Draw some out now and take it to the master of the feast," and they took it. When the master of the feast had tasted the water that was made wine and did not know where it came from, but the servants who had drawn the water knew, the master of the feast called the bridegroom, and he said to him, "Every man at the beginning sets out the good wine, and when the guests have well drunk, then the inferior. You have kept the good wine until now." This beginning of signs Jesus did in Cana of Galilee, and manifested his glory, and his disciples believed in him. After this, he went down to Capernaum, he, his mother, his brothers, and his disciples, and they did not stay there many days. Now the Passover of the Jews was at hand, and Jesus went up to Jerusalem, and he found in the temple those who sold oxen and sheep and doves, and the money changers doing business. When he had made a whip of cords, he drove them all out of the temple with the sheep and oxen, and poured out the changers' money and overturned the tables. And he said to those who sold doves, "Take these things away. Do not make my father's house a house of merchandise." Then his disciples remembered that it was written, "Zeal for your house has eaten me up." So the Jews answered and said to him, "What sign do you show to us, since you do these things?" Jesus answered and said to them, "Destroy this temple, and in 3 days I will raise it up." Then the Jews said, "It has taken 46 years to build this temple, and will you raise it up in 3 days?" But he was speaking of the temple of his body. Therefore, when he had risen from the dead, his disciples remembered that he had said this to them, and they believed the scripture and the word which Jesus had said. Now when he was in Jerusalem at the Passover, during the feast, many believed in his name when they saw the signs which he did. But Jesus did not commit himself to them, because he knew all men, and had no need that anyone should testify of man, for he knew what was in man. We see in this passage a beautiful example of Mary, the mother of Jesus, interceding on behalf of others. They've run out of wine at the wedding, and she tells her son about it. In other words, she's asking him to fix the situation. Knowing that he will listen to her, even without him saying, "Yes, I'll fix it," she tells the servants at the wedding to do whatever Jesus tells them to do. And so Mary plays this double role, as one who intercedes and as one who directs people to follow Jesus. Notice that just about every icon in the church, that is of Mary, the Mother of God, we see her holding Jesus. And not only that, she's usually pointing to Jesus as if she's saying, "Do whatever he tells you. Follow him. He is the way." Mary's purpose for Orthodox Christians is not to be herself an object of adoration, but to direct us to Jesus.
1: And her other role is to intercede on our behalf to her son. And tomorrow, we will follow her son into the third chapter of John. Christ is risen. I'm Father Alexis. And remember, Christ is in our midst.
0: The first half of our gospel passage today is the section read at Orthodox Christian weddings where Jesus turns the water into wine after the original wine is run out. This miracle becomes even greater when the taste of the wine is much better than the original wine. Not only does Jesus give new wine, but the wine is of better quality. The people were probably happy with the old wine and didn't think too much about its quality. It's probably what they were used to. But once they tasted this new wine, there was no turning back. I'm sure at future weddings, people said, "This wine is good, but remember that wine from that other wedding?" In a way, we really do not know what we're missing until we taste the new wine, until we partake of Christ in our soul, until we participate in the life that He offers. And once we taste it, there's no going back. Life without Christ becomes empty and dry. Life with Christ becomes full and meaningful, giving fuller meaning to all our relationships and all our activities. We do not simply believe in Christ, but we live with Christ in His presence, in His joyful, resurrected presence. I'm Father Alexis, and remember, Christ is in our midst.
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0: This is Daily Orthodox Scriptures for Kids with Father Alexis Corey. We're glad you're with us for this journey.
1: Welcome. I'm Father Alexis, and we are going to be reading through the Bible together. And I've got some friends that will be helping us. So let's get started.
2: Episode 318 today. Fantastic. Speaking of 318, did you know that's how many fathers were at the first ecumenical council in Nicaea? Did you know that? Now you do. If anyone happens to ask, you can tell them, yeah, 318. I knew that. You are going to be ready for that question. Hey, Callum, we are ready for you. What's our chapter?
3: Luke chapter 15.
2: Okay, Callum, since this is a long passage, let's split it in two. Where are we going to begin?
3: Verse 11.
2: And we'll end at verse 24. Sensational. Let's get started.
3: Then he said, a certain man had two sons, and the younger of them said to his father, Father, give me the portion of goods that falls to me. So he divided to them his livelihood. And not many days after, the younger son gathered all together, journeyed to a far country, and there wasted his possessions, prodigal living. But when he had spent all, there arose a severe famine in that land, and he began to be in want. Then he went and joined himself to a citizen of that country, and he sent him into the field to feed swine, and he would gladly have filled his stomach with the pods that the swine ate, and not one gave him anything. But when he came to himself, he said, how many of my father's hired servants have bread enough and to spare, and I perish with hunger? I will arise to go to my father and will say to him, Father, I have sinned against heaven and before you, and I am no longer worthy to be called your son. Make me like one of your hired servants. And he arose and came to his father. But when he was still a great way off, his father saw him and had compassion, and ran and fell on his neck and kissed him. And the son said to him, Father, I have sinned against heaven and in your sight. I am no longer worthy to be called your son. But the father said to his servants, bring out the best robe and put it on him, and put a ring on his hand and sandals on his feet, and bring the fatted calf here and kill it, and let us eat and be merry. For this my son was dead and is alive again. He was lost and is found. And they began to be merry.
2: Awesome, Callum. Thanks. Today we begin the final lost story, the lost son. Sometimes it's called the prodigal son. Like the last two stories, something got lost. In this case, the son decided to leave his father and his brother and go far away doing things that his father would never want him to do. And why did his father not want him to do certain things? Because he wanted him to be bored? Because he didn't want him to be creative and try something new? No. It's because he knew that if he did those things, it would hurt him. And the son figured that out himself eventually. It happens with us too. When we go away from God, eventually, if we think about it, if we are brave enough to really think about it, we realize that things are going wrong because we left our Father. We left God. And the world does not make sense without God. Without God and without following His commandments, the world becomes selfish and lonely. That's what the son found out. So the son decided to come home, and the father was so happy, he threw a big party. The father didn't say, "Too bad for you. You left. You can't come home. You're not welcome here anymore." No, the father didn't say that. He said, "Welcome home. I've missed you. You were meant to be with me." That's how God is with us. He wants us to be with Him. But even when a person leaves, even when a person gets lost, God wants him to be found again. And next time, we'll hear how not everyone thought that that was a good thing. So thanks, Callum, for reading for us and for starting us off with this parable of the lost son. Tomorrow, we'll finish it. I'm Father Alexis, and remember, Christ is in our midst.
3: He is and forever shall be.
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4: Good evening, everyone, and welcome to Live with the Lows. We're so excited to begin this brand new 8-part series on a phrase called logismi, on intrusive thoughts. 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

0: Well, good evening, everyone. Again, Christ is risen. It's so grateful that all of you are joining us this evening. We are grateful if you're listening to us live or if you're downloading this podcast. We consider you to be part of the Lowe family, and so we thank you so much for being with us. I know Roxanne and I have been doing this show for many years, and we find it so beneficial not only to our own spiritual growth, but also the opportunity for us to kind of just impart on you the teachings of the Orthodox Church from a faith and psychology perspective, hopefully guiding you in your own walk of faith. As always, there's a number of ways that you can connect with us all throughout the live broadcast of our show. You can email us a question at thelowes@ancientfaith.com. You can also send us a comment on our chat on the chat room on Ancient Faith. So if you're tuning in on Ancient Faith's YouTube page, you can leave a comment there as well. We're also going to be broadcasting our show on the Lowe's Facebook page, as well as at St. John the Divine Greek Orthodox Church. That's the church that we serve on their Facebook page as well. So we're really looking forward to this series. We've been preparing for this series for quite some time. It's a series on logismi. And for many of you that may be listening to, you may be going, what does that word logismi mean? And just to even go a little bit deeper, for a lot of us in our spiritual walk of faith, we kind of think of things about what spiritual warfare is all about, what we do. You know, sometimes even in some churches, when you go to confession, you can just kind of rattle off a litany of the things that you struggle with or the sins that you've that you need to confess. And obviously, those are all very important. But one of the things that Roxanne and I really want to impart on you is that the struggle in that spiritual warfare happened way before that act happened. So St. John Climacus says that every sin begins with a thought. Those thoughts are what we would call logismi. They're intrusive thoughts. In the Orthodox Church, from the very, very beginning, has always shared about the importance of watching our thoughts. Many of our church fathers speak about it. People like St. John Climacus, St. John Cassian, St. John Chrysostom, all of them speak about the thoughts. In fact, one particular saint, St. Evagoras of Ponticus, lists 8 different ways that the enemy attacks us through intrusive thoughts. And we are going to basically spend each show going over each one of those intrusive thoughts and how they impact us. So what I want you to kind of understand from the very beginning is, what is logismi? So let me just kind of share with you. Logismi aren't just neutral thoughts. They are tempting, intrusive, or distorted thoughts that attempt to hook God's will in our lives. They are thoughts that actually pull us away from truth, love, and God's freedom. And many of you may be already aware of this, because we've done shows on thoughts, but every day we have between 80,000 and 120,000 thoughts that happen, that we encounter on a day-to-day basis. And most of the thoughts that we think about are negative. They are thoughts that actually, in many ways, distort our own life, our own spiritual walk of faith, and really distort what God is yearning for all of us. And so tonight's topic really is the very first of these distortions, these intrusive thoughts, and that is on a topic that oftentimes we don't talk about too much, and that is the topic of gluttony. And I'd love to hear, Roxanne, just as we're kind of kicking off this show, you know, how you would, you know, what are the, how you see intrusive thoughts, but especially in this first one of gluttony.
1: Yeah, you know, so I love this topic, you know, for a number of reasons, you know, but mostly because, you know, I think most of us sort of walk through life, you know, not so mindfully attentive to the inner world and the inner reasoning states that we exist in as we experience life on the outside. You know, we are so caught up with the noise, the demands, the things that we are relating to in the outside world that we're often, you know, not so aware of everything that we are processing and experiencing as a result of our interactions with the world around us. And yet, how do we get in front of sin if we're not so aware of the point at which it begins? And so, you know, you think about, you know, the tradition of the fathers, you know, they sort of talk about this provocation, right? Like the thought appears. Mm-hmm. It's not yet sin, but it lands, right? And so at that point, do we begin interacting with it, or do we notice it and attempt not to let it land, or attempt to, you know, take it captive and really work with it and shift gears away from it, you know, or do we begin interacting with it? Okay, well, maybe it makes sense just a little, you know, and as we start to sort of internally agree with it, we start to fuel it, we start to strengthen it. And that thought, you know, really starts to, engage a lot of urges, you know, behaviorally for us. Mm-hmm. And then once that happens, that can become a part of our identity mm-hmm. and how we start to see ourselves. And so, you know, the thoughts that you know, as Ponticus says, you know, a thought that is not resisted becomes a passion repeated becomes a habit, and habit unchallenged, you know, begins to sort of take over for us, right? Mm-hmm. And becomes necessary and becomes parts of our identity. And so, you know, I think one of the things people think is we fall into sin sort of suddenly, but it's actually quite gradually, mm-hmm. you know, it's one thought entertained over and over again that sort of leads us there. And I think too often, as I said, we're just not so mindfully, you know, aware. And that's something we have to work at.
0: Right. And, you know, really from the very beginning, we want to be very clear that gluttony is not just about food. And in fact, I would say that it's not about food. It's really about what we turn to when we are stressed, when we are lonely, when we're exhausted, when we're feeling empty. How does that really impact us? How does that impart on us? And so this is what St. John Climacus writes about gluttony. He says, gluttony is the prince of passions, the mother of fornication, and the door of all other sins. So it's really kind of very powerful how St. John Climacus is speaking about it. So when the body rules, everything else weakens. And so we recognize that when the flesh is leading us, how it impacts us, not only in our own spiritual life, but also in our physical life. How often we see this all, you know, empowering, really playing a part in our own lives as people living in this earth, is that, you know, we see that we're supposed to be, that God entrusted the people, Adam and Eve, to oversee the earth. But what's happening now is we see a great deal of an inability to really manage our own emotions, and as such, or manage what we're struggling with, either through the church or through the through a spiritual father, or in our own just studying of the Bible and the studying of the scriptures and our church faith tradition. So that because we're not grounded, it makes it so easy for us to find these different ways, these kind of what I would call off ramps of allowing the flesh to lead us. And gluttony is one of them, you know. And so we see it so prevalent in our own society, and we even see a society that really perpetuates that, I would argue as well.
1: Yeah. So ultimately, you know, and I really want to sort of kind of double click on this piece that we're not called to resist every thought or to disconnect from ourselves. We just want to sort of refuse, you know, intimacy or fueling of the ones that are distorting truth and moving us away from God, that are shifting our will away from God. We have to listen to thoughts to understand ourselves. We just don't want to surrender to the ones that are then reshaping us mm-hmm. and changing our will and moving us away from Him. And so I think that's, you know, there's this struggle that people I see. It's either, you know, people are afraid, you know, not mindful, or they're afraid to go inward. They're afraid to acknowledge the thoughts that are there, and they're quickly wanting to get away, not recognizing that just because we refuse to acknowledge a thought doesn't mean it's not actually gonna take root mm-hmm. and become a seed that grows into an action down the road. And so I think we really have to sort of not be so afraid to draw in and recognize what is pulling us away, what is distorting the wisdom that we know God would speak to us with. And to not be so afraid to take those thoughts captive.
0: Right, right. So what we're going to do for all of you this evening is we're going to begin by really sharing with you five of the ways that we struggle with gluttony. And then on the other half of the show, we're going to spend some time just kind of giving you some practical ways that you can avoid leaning into letting the flesh lead you, especially in this logismi, this intrusive thought of gluttony. But before we do all that, friends, we're going to take a quick break. We're going to give you just an opportunity to hear some announcements from Ancient Faith, and we'll be right back with you right here on Live with the Lows.

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0: Well, welcome back, everyone, to Live with the Lows. As you, many of you may already know, if you're just tuning in, though, we are covering the on an eight-part series on logismi, these what the early Christian church talked about as intrusive thoughts. And we're beginning, one in particular, one of the church fathers, St. Evagrius of Ponticus, identified eight areas that oftentimes that the enemy uses to attack us through our thoughts. And we want to really emphasize, too, that everything really begins with our thinking. And so in these eight that he listed, the very first one, which is what we're kicking off the show with, is that of gluttony. And I just wanted to really share with you that when we talk about gluttony and that intrusive thought of gluttony, it's not about enjoying food or eating when you're hungry or not, or having preferences of on food or things that you enjoy. Gluttony is when something is dominating you. Is that the issue is not about pleasure. It's about what is what are you a slave towards? So the question I would ask you is, when do I crave food the most? What emotions usually come before it? And I think one of the things that we really want to share with you at the top of the show is, what are five different areas that we all can see ourselves struggling with gluttony? And I think every one of us in different formats can struggle with gluttony. And again, we're wanting to remind you that it's not about food so much. It's about what you lean in when your flesh is leading you. That's one of the reasons why we actually have fasting, is that although it's not just about the food, it's about depriving the flesh of what it wants. It's depriving it of what it wants. So here's the very first one, friends. One of the reasons why we struggle with gluttony is understand that food is regulation and not just consumption. And I'd love, Roxanne, if you could kind of share a little bit about that as well.
1: Yeah, so it's sort of, we begin to use food and other comforts as sort of a means of regulating ourselves in ways that replace wisdom. So it's not just necessarily like what we're consuming, but it's why we're consuming it, mm-hmm. and how we're consuming it. Sort of about the orientation of our heart as we're approaching food or any other comfort, you know, what I would call external comfort to regulate an internal state. And so it's what we're turning to when we're stressed, we're lonely, we're exhausted. And it's sort of like we're training the soul to say, I want, therefore I act, and I do it immediately. And over time, you know, that is disrupting our patience, our discernment, our freedom. And that extends to how we manage our anger, how we manage lust, control, and lots of other things. And Ponticus sort of, you know, saw a lot of these, the next two that we're going to be talking about, in terms of lust and other, of the logismi, he saw them as very interconnected, right? And so when we think about this, you know, from a psychological lens, eating is sort of one of the fastest ways to regulate our stress, our mm-hmm. boredom, any discomfort, loneliness, emotional overwhelm. Right. And, you know, it sort of reflects this deeper drive of, I need relief. And what is the quickest way to find that relief? What is the quickest way to numb this discomfort? And again, our nervous system learns very quickly, this works. And so the logisma doesn't come in and says, you know, let me commit gluttony in this moment. No, it comes in as, I deserve this. This is going to take the edge off just a little. I can't sit with this feeling. I can't stand this. Those are oftentimes, you know, the moments where we are reaching for that external source of comfort for an internal state. And it is not moral failure. It's just, it is learned coping. And I think we have to, you know, honor the reality that our brain is an organ. It's a fallen organ. It learns circuitry based on our interactions with the world and how that interaction makes sense to our nervous system, how it works.
0: Right. I mean, and you know, if you even hear it, even in more in a practical way too, it's like, you know, someone coming home from work and waiting for their children to go to bed because they're so tired. And once their children are in bed, they kind of go back to that pantry or to a bottle of wine or whatever it is to try to find some level of comfort or to ease, as you're saying, that self-medication that we oftentimes talk about on the show that people are oftentimes leaning towards. So I think that's absolutely so inherent. And again, it's not just about, you know, overeating. I think that's where a lot of people, when they hear the word gluttony, they think about this overeating. It's not about that. It's about when I let food or really anything outside of me to become a slave or become a master over me. I become a slave to it.
1: Absolutely. That could be media consumption. Right, it could be alcohol. It could be anything. And so as we're talking about this, try to locate yours. You know, what is that external source of distraction that I reach for when I need immediate relief and I am intolerant of the discomfort, the loneliness, the emptiness, the whatever it is, instead of reaching for wisdom, what is it that I reach for when I feel intolerant?
0: All right, here's number two. This is, again, another area that we feel like people oftentimes struggle with gluttony, and that is, we're calling this restriction backfire. So that's when, basically, when many people struggle with gluttony because they're oftentimes trying to control everything else in their life, and when that doesn't work out, for example, during a day, you become fatigued and tired. And when you're in that moment, when you skip a meal because you're working so much, or that, you know, you find yourself just so stressed throughout the day, you tend to overcompensate at the other end of the day, at the end of the day where you come in there. And I know that at times I've come home without having eaten throughout the day, and I just can't get enough of whatever it is, chips or soda or food, just to kind of eat, get something to eat. It's because we haven't regulated everything throughout the day. We've been so filled with trying to deal with everything else in our life as opposed to taking care of this, of our body. And we end up resulting in that way. And
1: it's that sort of white knuckling managing ourselves. We're not necessarily being a good steward of the body. Mm-hmm. And I think that's something we all have to really think about. You know, if there's this loss of control, you know, what am I not doing to care for the body and to be a good steward of the body, which we are called to do? It is on loan to us in order to be a vehicle for that soul. So if we are not caring for that vessel, it's almost like, you know, it's like not caring for your church, right? Not caring for the building, the structure. Sure. You know, you wouldn't throw trash down in your church and not pick it up. Mm. You know, you would take care of it. And so it's similar with the body. Otherwise, the body will revolt, and it sort of starts to feel like we have no control. These urges then become compulsions.
0: Right. And, you know, one of the things that you were just talking, Roxanne, I was thinking, you know, some of us, you know, we try to eat healthy throughout the day and we try to watch what we're eating, only to find ourselves at the end of the day, because we're so used to eating lean, trying to eat healthy, that at the end of the day, we can find ourselves, and this is oftentimes at night, by the way, when we're already fatigued just emotionally and physically, is when we find ourselves compromising. So it's where you find ourselves eating things that we shouldn't eat, because during the day, we're much stronger to be able to defend ourselves against that. But once we're in the evening, when we're kind of weak, when we're still hungry, even after that's something else that we have to be very cautious about. So again, it's just being mindful of the fact that sometimes what we're doing throughout the day, whether it be not eating, trying to plow through the day, skipping meals, don't be surprised if you're finding yourself overeating or overcompensating with what you need to be eating during the night. Here's another area, friends, that I think that oftentimes impacts us, and this is number three, and that is how shame fuels the cycle. How shame itself fuels the cycle. That means that, you know, after we've already overeaten, we can kind of play this shame game, like, oh my gosh, like I'm overeating, I'm out of control. What's wrong with me? And I know, Roxanne, you do a lot of this in your career. You've spent a great deal of time with anorexia and bulimia, and how that kind of shame is so much tied to not only that event, but oftentimes perpetuates itself, like later on when they're continuing to do that and thinking, well, I've already done it. This is just who I am. I'm just embracing that or accepting the way I am, as opposed to really working towards that.
1: Yeah, I mean, we have these very, you know, critical parts that sort of push in an attempt to help manage things. You know, that the critical part is really trying to sort of help, you know, rebalance the wheel, if you will. But unfortunately, you know, that shame increases burden and stress, which increases our need for soothing, increases our intolerance of that stress, which leads us right back to the overconsumption of whatever it is, you know, media, food, stimulation, avoidance of stuff, you know. And so, unfortunately, that's sort of what becomes this perpetual cycle, you know, that we find ourselves in. And so, again, it's not so much, you know, what we're doing. We really have to kind of study, you know, with more compassion and curiosity, why we do what we do, you know. And so instead of engaging those urges and we resist them just a little bit, we learn so much about why we're in that state, as opposed to, you know, as we fall into it, you know, if we're not curious and compassionate, then we then are shaming ourselves and have that sort of inner critic kind of take over in an extreme way, how we then navigate the next, you know, hour, which is destructive. We don't actually get better when we are shamed. We get more distressed. And if we don't have good tools for that, we are right back into the cycle.
0: And I think, you know, going back to this, the understanding that the logos mirror, these intrusive thoughts, friends, are things that this is part of the spiritual battle that we oftentimes talk about. And it's one of the greatest tools that the enemy uses against us. So recognize that when we do fall into those intrusive thoughts, when we feed them, they grow. And ultimately, what they do is they create a distance between us and God, which is exactly what the enemy wants us to do. So when we're going through that, the shame game, which obviously, you know, we recognize that what we were doing is wrong. When we put all of our energy in the shame part, as opposed to, you know, allowing myself to, okay, what am I going to do as to Roxanne, to your point, what am I going to do differently? How am I going to avoid falling into those same triggers that caused me to fall into that sin? When we don't do that, you have to recognize that the enemy goes to work more and more in those moments. And ultimately, it's not just about that one event in which you messed up or when you overate. It begins to create a cycle of a value that you have towards yourself. And we were talking about this last Sunday in our sermon that we called the sermon "The Lies That We Believe," and how often what we don't realize is that those thoughts that we have are contagious. They impact us not just in that one moment, but they can impact us in other parts of our life. And so be very, very careful, friends, about not only the obvious intrusive thing about this with regards to gluttony, but look at all the other thoughts that are going to come into your mind as you partake of that, as you fall into that struggle of gluttony. So just something to be mindful of. And listen to how St. John Climacus speaks about this. He says, "Gluttony is hypocrisy of the stomach." I love that. Gluttony is hypocrisy of the stomach, yet it is also the door through which many other passions enter. Kind of going back to what we had just mentioned. It's a door where other passions can enter.
1: And, you know, I think one thing I want listeners to really understand as they listen and are thinking, man, I'm really struggling with food or media or all the ways that I feel a loss of control. There is so much compassion needed, because when we think about spiritual warfare and we think about this world that we live in, we are battling against precision engineered forms of stimulation. You know, the modern ultra-processed foods are not neutral stimuli to the body. They were designed to override satiety. Mm. They were designed that way. There are food scientists who literally work in the industry, and they've popularized this concept of bliss point. Many of you may have heard of it, but food scientists have looked for the exact combination of sugar, fat, and salt that will maximize pleasure in the body and without triggering fullness. So listen to that. They're looking for maximum pleasure without triggering fullness. Okay, so it's not by accident that people have found themselves in these very indulgent places. It's by design. Same holds true for the way media has been designed. Social media are forms of technology. Mm. Everything is sort of, our brain is being trained, you know, via dopamine, not just desire. So, you know, this sort of fast spike in dopamine, the combination is this fast spike in dopamine with minimal effort required to obtain it with this immediate reward. That's what our body was not designed for. Mm. So our brain learns, you know, this is really important. Let's repeat this. And over time, so those cravings intensify, satisfaction decreases, and normal food or normal states of media feel less appealing. Mm. And someone says, you know, I'm not, you know, people say all the time, I'm not even hungry, but why am I eating? Mm. Or I can't stop, you know? And so that is not lack of virtue. It's conditioned neurobiology. And I think we have to be really compassionate in the way that we look at how we ended up here, that this is spiritual warfare. This is what it is to live in a fallen world. If we don't recognize it, that the industries are working against us, from the ads to the smells that are pumped out of society to the visual cues, things are packaged and engineered to bypass our normal regulators, is what I would say.
0: Right, and I'm looking at the chat room, and so many people on the chat room right now. And again, if you're just tuning in and you'd like to join the chat room, we're on YouTube. You can go to Ancient Faith Ministries on YouTube. There's a chat room there that you can leave comments and questions. You can also call us if you have a question at 1-855-237-2346. We would love to hear from you. Again, that number is 1-855-237-2346. And as always, you can email us a question at the Lowe's at Ancient Faith Ministries. lowesfacebook.com. We're also broadcasting the show on the Lowe's Facebook page and our church, St. John the Divine Greek Orthodox Church's Facebook page as well. So definitely leave your questions and comments in those comment sections there. Here's the last one, friends, of what we really want to hone in on of why we struggle. And this goes without saying. It's a very obvious thing, but I want to kind of dive a little bit deeper because I want to show you how it impacts you spiritually. And that is decision fatigue. Decision fatigue is so difficult, so powerful. And what I mean by that is that every day you and I are making decisions all the time, day in and day out, on a number of different things. I oftentimes wonder just how many decisions we are making, how many hundreds of decisions we're making every single day. And so we're living in a time and in a world where, whether we realize it or not, we're seeing record levels of people stressed out. Some of you that are tuning in and listening to my voice have a stress on your heart. You have a worry on your mind right now. Well, you have to know that's consuming mental energy, emotional energy. Not only that, but there's mental exhaustion. There's time pressures, time requirements that we have to do, requirements that are expected of us. All these things, what I'm trying to share with you, are things that are draining us, okay? And if we don't have the right method of us filling our soul and filling our body with the things that help us, we're going to overcompensate. And so one of the things I oftentimes say is that the enemy of this world, the devil will always speak the loudest in your life when you are the tiredest in your life. So whenever you find yourself physically tired, or whenever you find yourself tired in general, it will impact you emotionally, physically, and spiritually. You'll feel distant from God when you're tired. Sometimes you may not even pray. You may not even read your Bibles emotionally, where you're just feeling very, like, just ultimately tired emotionally. You want to kind of be away from people. You just want a break. And then for sure, physically, because when you're tired physically, you tend to overcompensate. Going to what you were sharing, Roxanne, which was so powerful, is how our brain works. That when you're physically tired, the brain looks for ways to help you and to kind of give you energy, most of which is not healthy for you. And that's where we find what we oftentimes call comfort eating, or doing things that where we're just trying to kind of ease the stress that we're kind of going through by eating things that are not really oftentimes healthy. Oftentimes we even see commercials that, to your point, Roxanne, that are telling us that if you just eat this or if you just drink this, you'll feel so much better. And we end up allowing ourselves to kind of take that apple, take that unhealthy fruit because it looks so appetizing, because our brains are leading us. The flesh is leading us as opposed to our soul. And those are things that impact us all, by the way.
1: Yeah. So when our internal resources, what I hear you saying is when our internal resources run low and our demands run high, you know, that, by the way, is the definition of stress. When we are operating, when the needs are more than our internal resources to meet those needs, and we are trying to meet those needs in a consistent way, and so we are operating beyond our capacity, and we're doing it for a chronic amount of time, you know, that's when fast, predictable comforting is the recipe that our body learns to look for. And as soon as that is reinforced even once, you know, our brain says that works. And so we need our internal resources if we're going to choose well, which means lots of renewal spiritually, emotionally, physically, psychologically, to be grounded becomes the foundation for being able to choose and respond rather than act out of those need states.
0: Absolutely. I hope that what we're just doing is just helping you all out as we try to do this. But, you know, we want you to get out a pen and paper. We're going to put these on our screen, on the YouTube screen, so that you can actually write these things out. But I want to give you five different ways that you and I, actually six different ways, that we're going to try our best to do with God's help and with the church's guidance and the teachings of our church fathers of how we're going to address gluttony. When we find that when we're allowing our flesh to lead us in unhealthy ways. And so number one, I want you to put on your write down is this, is that we have to slow down the moment. In other words, to interrupt those intrusive thoughts. So slow down the moment. And Roxanne, I'd love for you to just kind of start us

0: we don't become the feeling. We don't become the behavior. We actually create some distance so we can kind of take a look at it and name it. Mm-hmm. You know, what am I feeling right now? What am I noticing? Mm-hmm. You know, what just happened before I was feeling this way? You know, is this hunger? Is this something else? Is this boredom? Is this need for stimulation? Is this anger? Is this repression? Is this loneliness? Is this problems that are bigger than me that I just want to push away temporarily? Mm-hmm. You know, so this is this awareness training and spiritual watchfulness where we sort of acknowledge a thought but don't necessarily accept it. Okay, so I think this is the night that we can acknowledge a thought. We don't actually have to accept it. But I think, you know, when we are recognizing that and we can name it, we're not just acting on it. And so that pause to slow down, that's how we interrupt the thought.
1: Right. And, you know, and again, I think sometimes when we have that, or when we haven't really, and I think this is easy for all of us, easy in the sense that for all of us to fall into the struggle, is that when we haven't trained our own spiritual life and our soul to be able to pause in that moment, it's extremely difficult to do so because the urge is so great because it's a learned behavior. It's like we waking up in the morning and brushing your teeth. We've already created those neural pathways in our mind to just find that that isn't that that level, that whatever that item is, whether it's a drink, whether it's food, whether it's whatever it is, that becomes an off-ramp that oftentimes we can look forward to. I've had people tell me that, you know, who are struggling with alcoholism. And again, that's more of an extreme example. But I think for them, it's what they looked forward to. It became something that they were so much so excited about at the end of their day. And maybe for some of you, as you're listening to our voices, maybe that it's that glass of wine or that multiple glasses of wine. Maybe it's for you, it's a food item. The point I'm trying to make is that if you haven't trained yourself through the church and through the teachings and through really protecting yourself before you're in that temptation, what Roxanne and I are sharing is going to be very, very difficult. So what would I tell you just to kind of add on to what Roxanne was just sharing is create for yourself a plan before you're in that temptation. That's why the Lord's Prayer is so important, where it says, lead me not into temptation. So the prayer would be that is in that morning, is if you know that, you know, Friday afternoons, it's my indulging night, or I can do whatever I want to do or drink whatever I want to drink. Well, that's that intrusive thought. I'm going to train myself that God, I realize that this body is the temple of the Holy Spirit. It's not mine. I have it only on loan, and my way and the way in which I take care of it is really a reflection of my relationship with you, my dedication to you. So I'm preparing myself already so that when that thought comes to my mind, which it will, that's why it's called an intrusive thought. We have no control over it. Saint Paisio says, he says they're like our thoughts are like airplanes. They're constantly flying around us. We can't stop them from flying around us, but we can't stop whether or not they land on our soul. So the preparation, maybe beginning of that, or even if you struggle with alcoholism, or if you or just struggling with allowing whatever item, whether it's food, whether it's a drink, whatever, to dominate you, is that we don't manage sin, right? We've talked about this a lot. We run from sin. You don't put sin on a leash. You can't do it that way. It's got to be totally done away with. So maybe that you end up putting away those things in your house that you know are triggers for you to overeat, to allow yourself to kind of indulge in ways that are really unhealthy. Again, my point being is that what Roxanne is sharing is if that pause is so powerful to have. It's a game changer. But also, don't trust yourself in that moment. Start creating a plan for you that when you're that before you're even in that moment, you know exactly what needs to happen.
0: And just, you know, when you say it out loud, it sounds so different than when you thought it. Mm. You know, when we can now name the urge instead of just obey the urge, it feels really different. We have a harder time doing something that we say or we announce to ourselves other than we just thought it and we did it. Mm. So that powerful moment of taking that pause, having that watchfulness, what planes are flying overhead? Okay, now I'm going to name it.
1: And that's the thing too. You know, I know in my own personal life, Roxanne, and we've talked about this a lot, is oftentimes for me, I pray out loud because, and I confess out loud. You know, I don't because I think one of the things that the enemy loves to do, to your point, Roxanne, is he loves for us to be in secret. I mean, if you look at the life of Adam and Eve, once they took of that forbidden fruit, what do? They ran and they hid. Sin grows in secrecy. And we've oftentimes talked about on the show is that whatever you find yourself doing in secret oftentimes is not good. So because of that, we don't hide our sin. We expose it. We allow it to be exposed. And that beautiful thing

0: what you're sharing, Roxanne, is so important, because we're actually calling out what it is. We're actually calling out what is my struggle, what's going to be happening, as opposed to simply reacting to a thought, which is what the enemy wants us to do, to,
1: that's right,
0: you know, to keep it quiet, just to keep it internal, as opposed to really exposing it. And that's where I love that part in the Bible where Adam and Eve are hiding, and God in his just, again, such a merciful comment that he makes, one of the most extraordinary comments that are found in the, especially in the book of Genesis, is where he says, "Where are you?" He says to them, "Where are you?" Where he knew where they were, but it was this idea of saying, "I don't want you to be in hiding. I don't want you to be in secret. I want you to come to me." And so that's what I want you to do, friends, is that as we're talking about this number one part of us being able to just kind of grow in our faith, that we're allowing ourselves to be open and honest with God and stand before him, and sometimes verbally expressing that. So slowing that moment would be number one. Here's number two, is meet the need beneath the behavior. And I love that, Roxanne. This was one of the things that you came up with, and I'd love for you to kind of share your thoughts on that.
1: Yeah, so this is where curiosity becomes your friend. We have to really ask ourselves, you know, is food really what I want and need in this moment? Is alcohol really what I want and need in this moment? You know, what we reach for is often meeting a legitimate need. And we need to name that need, whether it be for rest, you know, comfort, stimulation, connection, emotional release, excitement or adventure or zest or passion. You know, if you remove the food without acknowledging the need, the behavior returns. Okay. So we really have to think about that. If I ever just remove the food, or I just remove the thing and I'm trying to white knuckle it, you know, I'm trying to use willpower. We all know that's a finite resource. If we're not actually acknowledging the need, the behavior will resurface. So if it's exhaustion, you know, don't push through it. You know, you actually need to rest. If it's loneliness, you know, that means you need connection. Mm-hmm. You know, it means a phone call to somebody who speaks life into you, who can see you and hear you, and make you feel of value. You know, if it's overwhelm, you know, one of two things has to happen. Either I need to let something go, or I need to ask for help if it's overwhelm, right? So stepping outside of our situation and trying to re-regulate and rebalance the wheel, you know, if we've had a conflict with our partner, you know, it's taking a 10-minute walk and letting the body settle, you know, instead of reaching for that form of escape that we so often do. You know, if you struggle with vapes or marijuana or any of these substances, it could be anything. So really be thinking about yours, but get curious about the need that you truly have, you know, beneath the behavior. A perfect example of this, the other day, actually just yesterday, I was working and working and working, and I kept looking at my to-do list and going to the next thing and the next thing. Mm-hmm. And I was so tired. I could feel my eyes, you know, they were hurting, they were burning. I felt so tired. I was struggling with creativity. I was struggling, you know, to be able to have motivation to sort of do the next thing. And I thought to myself, what is it? Okay, what is it? What is wrong? And I had to stop for a second to actually realize that my body needed rest. And I just took about 15 minutes, set my alarm, laid down, shut my eyes, and I actually went into that sort of very, you know, maybe not complete sleep, but deep rest where my eyes, you know, could be moist again. Mm. I was able to shut my eyelids, and I woke up another person 15 minutes from rest, right? Mm. So that's how much the body was calling me to be a good steward, to get curious about that need beneath. If I had not done that, what was I going to need later to help offset that stress?
0: Right. I think for a lot of us, we're operating at that state of continuing the next to-do list, the next
1: Correct.
0: To-do list, the next to-do list. And I think that that's one of the struggles is that you had that awareness to stop at that moment. But I think knowing, you know, I think most people, they just kind of, life becomes such a routine, Roxanne, mm-hmm. where it's so difficult to kind of have that opportunity to take that break. And we've done shows on, you know, time management and how we're managing that. And we encourage you to listen to those shows as well. But I think to your point, it's so important for us to just be able to say, wait a minute, let me just pause. Let me kind of see what is the need that I have underneath this? Because we don't really oftentimes talk about that, to actually look at what is underneath this need, this need that I'm doing it, because we oftentimes will focus on the act that we actually do as opposed to what is actually leading.
1: Yeah, and then we shame ourselves,
0: right?
1: And then we try to white knuckle and we try to avoid, and we don't know what's wrong with us, and you know, how am I such a bad person? You know, why can't I get a hold of this? This is the kind of internal dialogue that people share when they come in when they're frustrated by a behavior they just can't stop doing.
0: Right. So here's number three, friends. Again, just to kind of recap, number one was slow down the moment. Number two is get curious about the need beneath the behavior. And here's number three, be a good steward to the body. And we've kind of highlighted this as well. And I'd love to hear, Roxanne, just to kind of share your comments on this as well.
1: I mean, this is where many spiritual approaches will completely sort of miss this piece. And, you know, it is so important. You know, God gives us our body. It is on loan to us for His purpose. It is not for us. It's not to make it look good. It's not to, you know, perfect it. And it's not to run it into the ground either. You know, it is something that is to be nurtured so that our soul can go out into the world and do good things. If we are not caring for the body physically, emotionally, psychologically, we will face trials in this world in the worst ways, right? Because we're not letting the flesh work with the spirit. It is opposing the spirit. And mm-hmm. we cannot forget that. And a dysregulated body will overpower spiritual intention, no matter how sound. So yes, we need to eat enough during the day. We need to pause and actually consume what the body requires. The body was designed to require food, and in balanced ways, in healthy ways, so that it could go out and do what it needs to do in this world. We need to include satisfying foods, you know, that bring satiety. We need to, you know, not create a feast or famine cycle that so many people have done in this world. So this is not indulgence, it's stability. And being a good steward of the body is what we are called to do. It is part of our mission. It's something that, you know, it's our sacrifice back to God is how we take care of the body that He has put on loan to us for His purpose. Mm-hmm. So, you know, eating is not just about our happiness. It's about what's going to fuel us to do what He needs us to
0: right.
1: do.
0: Right. And just a brief add to that too, Roxanne, is that, and you just highlighted that at the end, is that if you and I recognize that this body in many ways is a church, it is an opportunity for us to take this church in ways that the physical church cannot go, so that when people see us, they see Christ in us. But if we are people that, and all of us, again, we want to be very clear about this, that we all fall short of God's glory. We recognize that we all make mistakes. But when we allow ourselves to be ruled by the flesh, and we talk about this, there's whether it is the book of James, the book of Galatians, to talk about the wisdom of above as opposed to the wisdom of this earth, or the feeding of the flesh, it's the scriptures are clear that when we allow the flesh to lead us in any way, it separates us, it distances us from, listen to this, the purpose that God has for us. See, you and I are not on this earth to simply exist, or even just to simply go to church. We're on this earth to, yes, be part of the Eucharistic community called the church that was established by Christ, and obviously through the 2,000 years of uninterrupted history within the Orthodox Church. But our job is to make sure that we continue that, and we can't do it if this vessel that God has given us, we're not caring for it. So to your point, Roxanne, it's not about, manicures and how I look and how, some of our young people will sometimes say, do I have a six pack or do I have these? It's not about that at all. It's, am I training this body to lean more on God and recognizing that this body belongs to Him? And we've talked about this before, and by no means to try to be morbid, but, you know, one of the last statements that the priest says over a person who's fallen asleep in the Lord at the funeral service, they'll say that, the earth is the Lord's and the fullness thereof, and that everything that's in this earth, including that person, belongs to the earth. And so it ultimately belongs to God. And so that's my challenge for you, is I really would start asking you to really think about, what are the things that I am taking in my mouth? What are the things that I am leaning for comfort? And are these things helping this church to fulfill what that purpose is in life, what God's dream is for me in that in my life? Because I think if we started to change our mindset, Roxanne, about what that is, then we would start looking at our bodies in ways that are much more healthy. And to your point, Roxanne, earlier, which was really just amazing, is that the world itself is not going to give us that. In fact, the world is telling you that if you want it, get it. If you're hungry, feed yourself with it, most of which is not healthy for you. And we even have words like Burger King says, you know, have it your way. And every one of these different commercials oftentimes talk about you feeding your passions, which oftentimes are not healthy. It's feeding something that's going to be antithetical to what God wants us to do. So I share that with you. I know I'm probably talking a lot on this topic, but I really wanted to emphasize to you how important utilizing this vehicle for God's purpose. You are not some random act in history that just came about. You are created by God for a purpose, and this body is one of the ways that God uses it to share his message to the world. Here's number four, friends, and that is, again, kind of going back to this topic, but number four is change the inner voice, or change the inner dialogue that we have within ourselves. And so, like we were talking about earlier, that it's not just, we're not just talking about food. It's what our interpretation is about what we're finding as an off ramp for us, as a model of comfort. So, Roxanne, if you could kind of start us.
1: The battle is not just what we keep reaching for. It is with our interpretation of what we're doing. You know, we have to replace, you know, I failed again. What is wrong with me? I'm such a horrible person. I'm just, you know, I have no purpose. You know, everyone else can do this. What is wrong with me? You know, I think we have to replace that with, something triggered me. What can I learn? Mm-hmm. Something triggered me. What can I learn from it? You know, St. Isaac the Syrian, he says, be at peace with your own soul. Do not be harsh with yourself. Why? The wisdom is, you know, that harshness is going to produce, you know, control. We know that the opposite is true. In fact, harsh parenting ends up disconnecting kids from self. And so rather than learning and being curious about what they did and being able to study that with their full frontal lobe and all their executive functioning, they are in a state of disconnection and fear. And all they're looking at is you, right? That the harshness to calm down. They're not studying what happened. They're just saying, how do I prevent you from continuing to harp on me? Mm-hmm. Right. And so harshness, does not produce holiness. It produces hiding, avoiding upsetting. Mm-hmm. You know, so we really have to be careful with how we are talking to ourselves. You know, mistakes mean there's something to learn. If I am falling again and again, I maybe haven't learned what it is. I'm not studying enough my inner dialogue. I'm not studying what sets me up for this. I'm not studying what are the obstacles, you know, that are making it harder for me to choose well. I'm not studying the state, the need beneath. You know, I'm not being curious as to what is that need state, the part of me that is yearning for this. There are not bad need states necessarily. There's just bad choices that we make in relation to those needs. So we have to understand those as part of our biology. And so it really takes a compassionate and curious, loving look inward to be able to do that work.
0: Mm-hmm. I love that. We're coming up against at the end of our show, but I wanted to kind of get to these last two points. Here's number five, friends. And that is small, you know, be content with small wins over dramatic overhauls. And I think sometimes when we're expecting this tremendous change in ourselves, when we don't meet that, which we often don't, then can allow ourselves to have this apathy or this spiritual laziness, because we feel like it's not working, like nothing that I'm doing is working or changing. And so oftentimes it backfires and we can actually go from one extreme to the other. So, you know, to use an example of someone that smokes cigarettes, if you smoked for, you know, for a while, you can relate to this, but if you smoke and then you stop smoking, say, I'm going to really try not to smoke forever. You may go there for a week to 2 weeks, and then when you can't handle that anymore, and that willpower, to your point that you were mentioning earlier, runs out, that white knuckling has written out, you'll end up going back smoking more than you did before you stopped smoking. So I'm just giving you an example that oftentimes when we don't have that level of recognizing that, hey, let's just look for some small goals, just some very small goals that I'm going to prepare for, as opposed to these overarching things, then we're allowing ourselves to be able to get back up when we fall, because we will fall. And St. John Climacus says, get up, get up, get up. Whenever you fall, continue to get up, because the enemy wants you to stay down. And so I think one of the things that I would encourage you to do is to Roxanne's point, is, you know, let's pause again before we're eating, to stop slightly earlier than usual. In other words, when I typically would want to eat later at night, maybe I start eating a little bit earlier for myself, and then add structure to one part of the day. In other words, find an area of my life that I'm going to say, this is going to be very much structured into how I eat and what I'm partaking of.
1: Yeah. So if we have this kind of watchfulness with ourselves, think about stopping slightly earlier. You know, if I'm not looking for dramatic overhaul, I'm not going, oh my gosh, I started. I took a bite of that thing that I just wish, like, what is wrong with me? I could actually stop at that bite. I could decide at any moment not to have the whole thing. I could decide at any point as I'm feeling myself, as I'm labeling it, identifying, walking to the cabinet, I can say, announcing out loud, I am walking to the cabinet. I am reaching for it. I could stop at any point. I took the lid off already. I have something in my hand. At any of those points, those are all steps in which we can intercept and interrupt that process. If we've already had five, we don't have to have 10, right? So, you know, there's this moment where we realize there's freedom in choosing. There's freedom in stepping off that cycle. So instead of, like, you know, well, I already started, so I might as well finish. No, I don't have to. I could put down the fork at any point. And that's such good practice, by the way, to just put down the fork in between bites, even in a normal, you know, setting, to slow down the process, you know, and to be able to identify what I'm doing, to connect within myself as I'm doing it. And it's, if we've ever talked about the, you know, if you've come to a retreat with us, we've talked about the, you know, the raisin exercise, the infamous raisin exercise, where we, you know, you just put a raisin in your mouth and, you know, in full mindfulness, all of your sensory experiences are experiencing that one morsel in your mouth. The texture, the smell, you're looking at it, you're feeling, putting it in your mouth, you're letting it just sit there before you even chew. Your body is wanting to rush to chewing, wanting to rush to swallow, but you are slowing down that process in order to be fully mindful and present. And, you know, research gives us tremendous advice. It echoes, you know, the church fathers in terms of this mindful awareness of our present moments is how we interrupt this. So to experience that reason, to slow down what could be a 1 second, millisecond event and turn it into a minute long event, it's profound to see the control that we can assert if we're just mindful. So stopping slightly earlier than usual, being willing to intercept at any point, you know, pausing and shifting gears, you know, and asking myself, what is actually going to lead to life right now? How could I be a good steward to my body in this moment? And we are starting over in that moment. You know, it's never a bad time to start over and to try again. And as we die to ourselves daily, you know, we are growing through consistency, not harshness, not intensity. You know, even as the scripture says, we're called to restore others gently. Same holds true for ourselves. We're called to restore ourselves gently. And if you really want to have that level of curiosity and understanding with yourself, you know, research shows we talk to people who have three traits. One, they are an active listener. They're willing to hear us. Two, they are non-judgmental. Three, they are incredibly compassionate. So if we can envelop and internalize those qualities as we are talking to ourselves about what we are doing, research shows we will talk, speak up. So it's important to think about who we are and to allow the Holy Spirit to envelop us as we are dealing with those parts of us that we're so angry at.
0: Yeah, that's good stuff. That's really good stuff. And the final one goes without saying, friends, it's really the first thing, and that is, you know, the importance of prayer. and the importance of connecting to Christ and the church. Prayer is not us saying, God, take this away from me. God, take this away. It's saying, God, as we were mentioning earlier, is God, help me. Guide me. Let me start seeing those intrusive thoughts and not feeding them. And so I really want to encourage you to make sure that you speak with your spiritual father, spend some time in prayer, really just not telling God what the things that are really external that you may be wanting to have happen, but really working on your soul and really delving into those things in your life that you're like, God, I need some help to make sure that I'm leaning more on you than on myself, that you're guiding me, giving me that strength and that wisdom so that I'm prepared when I'm in that battle of that temptation to be able to work that I'm hearing your voice speak louder than the voice of whatever that thing that I'm wanting to eat or partake of.
1: Absolutely. So, as we sort of, wrap this up, and I can't believe how fast an hour went by, study yourself, what are those external, sources that I am looking for to comfort and to find relief for those internal states that I am experiencing, really, really ask yourself that question so that you can be, as you talked about earlier, Nick, prepared for when that hits. You are better able to understand, the process that God's calling you to and allowing that to produce virtue in you, to produce growth in you. And God, may want you to sort of attend to some of those areas that you have been avoiding through gluttony.
0: Mm-hmm. I love that. We thank you so much, everyone, for joining us this evening. Just some final quick announcements, and that is that if you are not receiving our daily inspirational messages, we encourage you to do so. You can go to our website at thelouhs.com. That's LOUHS.com. 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That's where we have all of our sermons, all of the information that we produce, video stuff, all online. And definitely, I would encourage you that if you found this show beneficial, don't want to miss next Tuesday's show as we actually go into the intrusive thought, the logos me of lust, and how that is so much becoming a prison for so many people and so many families. So we want to definitely encourage you to tell your friends about next Tuesday's show and share this message with all your friends and family. Thanks to Michael DeGann and Simon Nelson for, again, producing tonight's show. We wish you all the best, our dear friends, and may God bless you and stay strong in your faith.
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0: Transforming our lives in Christ. Meditations, sermons, classes, and lectures from St. Spyridon Greek Orthodox Church in Loveland, Colorado. Father Evan Armitas is priest at St. Spyridon's and the host of the live call-in program, Orthodoxy Live. Here he is with today's lesson.
1: Good morning, everyone.
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1: Nice to see you and welcome. We are in the Gospel of Luke in the 18th chapter, and today we're going to begin a section that goes from verse 18 through verse 27. We could really make a strong case that the text itself continues through verse 34, this section. But we're going to handle them separately because most Bibles, most study Bibles, if you will, kind of divide up this section. The other thing that we noted when we did our outline of the chapter is that the preceding story about the children, verses 15 through 17, which we covered last week, is often, again, included in the text about the young, we'll get into this idea of young man, but the rich man, okay? Because both of these stories are talking about entering into the kingdom, right? So the first one talks about children entering into the kingdom, and then this next one talks about a ruler, a rich ruler, and what's needed for them to enter into the kingdom. So, you know, it's always difficult, you know, to sort of divide up chapters and verses because these were added much later to the scriptures. They never appeared in this way. And sometimes you even see where there's a chapter break, you're like, that doesn't make any sense, but they just stuck it there. And so it's what we have. So this particular section on the rich man, Alex, if you would read from verse 18 through verse 27.
3: Now a certain ruler asked him, saying, "Good teacher, what shall I do to inherit eternal life?" So Jesus said to him, "Why do you call me good? No one is good but one, that is God. You know the commandments. Do not commit adultery, do not murder, do not steal, do not bear false witness, honor your father and your mother." And he said, "All these things I have kept from my youth." So when Jesus heard these things, he said to him, "You still lack one thing. Sell all that you have and distribute to the poor, and you will have treasure in heaven, and come follow me." But when he heard this, he became very sorrowful, for he was very rich. And when Jesus saw that he became very sorrowful, he said, "How hard it is for those who have riches to enter the kingdom of God. For it is easier for a camel to go through the eye of a needle than for a rich man to enter the kingdom of God." And those who heard it said, "Who then can be saved?" But he said, "The things which are impossible with men are possible with God."
1: Thank you. So this is a story that appears in the Gospel of Matthew and the Gospel of Mark, and it's appearing here again in Luke. And if you read Matthew and Mark carefully, and you look here at Luke, you'll notice there are pretty vast differences in how the story appears and is treated. I'll give you a simple one, and that is, in the Gospel of Matthew, we hear he is a rich young man. You don't find that here in Luke. Rather, you hear that from his youth, he kept the commandments of God. So there's a difference. In Matthew and Mark, we learn that after hearing that he should sell his goods, sell them to the poor, and follow Jesus, he departs. And then Jesus gives a teaching. In Luke, he's there to hear what Jesus has to say. That's a difference. Another difference you'll see in Mark is the whole tonality of the exchange is different. In Mark, you get the sense that there is a gentleness to the inquiry, And so you hear in Mark, it says, he looks at him, loves him, and says, you don't see that here in Luke, but rather you get the sense that there's an adversarial relationship between the person asking the question and the answer. For example, it starts with this query. Now, a certain ruler asked him, and also ruler is not necessarily appearing in Matthew and Mark, right? Good teacher. You hear my tonality. Good teacher. What shall I do to inherit eternal life? It's not a genuine question, right? And so Jesus says to him, why do you call me good? No one is good but one, that is God. So in a sense, he turns this sort of stinker of a question into a statement that, oh, you called me good, and only one is good, God. So guess what? I'm God, you know. Now, I want to make another little comment here. The statement, one, we often think of, and this is a total tangent, but I want to open it up. We often think that we are monotheists. How many of you have called yourself, I'm a monotheist? Have you thought that? Okay, that is not what Christianity is. Monotheism is a term developed late 1700s or so. Israel didn't think of itself as monotheist, right? The term one is not a term in Hebrew of numeric value. It's one of unity. Big difference. So the great Shema, what's the great Shema? Your God. Right. It's from Deuteronomy. That doesn't mean one singular. It means one qualitatively. Following me? So Stacy and I can say we are one, but there's two of us. Right? And we can say that God is one, Father, Son, and Holy Spirit, but there are three persons. Okay? Now, when you say, are we monotheists? That was a statement that was made late in antiquity, I think maybe 1700s. And it was a way that, if you will, Western post, or is that Enlightenment? It's pre-Enlightenment, right? 1800s is Enlightenment. It was kind of in there. It was a way of describing themselves against pagans who had all these many gods, right? But that's just not how we think about God. We don't think of him, you know, like, well, they have all these gods, and we have one God. No, we have the God who is over all gods, right? St. Paul says those gods are demons. That's what he says in Corinthians. So when we think about Zeus or Poseidon, we say, well, that's a demon. Did you know that? It's a God who has fallen out of service to the one true God, right? Because all the gods of the nations are demons. Only our God is the one true God. But it's not a numeric statement, okay? Just so you're aware. That's a tangent. Does anybody have any questions about that? Yes, Gary?
2: If I go back to the Old Testament concept of the council.
1: Yeah, the council of the gods.
2: Mm-hmm.
1: Mm-hmm. Yeah.
2: So there was a legitimate council of the gods.
1: Yes.
2: That was with God, but later they
1: fell.
2: Departed.
1: Some didn't, but most did. Or not most, I should say some did. A third is what we usually say, right? And they became the demons. And how did they become demonic? They accepted the worship of men as if it was due to them. That's how you become demonic. You accept the worship and the adulation of others as opposed to ascribing it to God, right? That's how you keep from becoming an idol yourself. You know, people say, Father, your sermon was so great. I know. Thank you very much. Jackie?
4: So is there one actual demon named Zeus? Sonar. One actual demon who is Zeus.
1: Who is Zeus? Yeah. Yeah, we would say that these demons are real, right? And people serve them, right? People still serve these demons. We've sort of, in the modern world, we pasteurize it, right? Micah?
5: I definitely don't want to divert because this could super divert. But it's also really timely in my own study. The notion of the heavenly body, right? As far as like, you know, there are entities beyond the one God, right? And sometimes that like doesn't creep in. Like, I think understanding that can also help you more broadly understand the notion of principalities and powers and demons. And like, if there's a, you know, a material world and an unmaterial world.
1: Yeah. Correct.
5: And there's a family in both worlds that God has created.
1: Yes, yes. And if you think about it, when we talk about humanity and we go back to the promises given to Abraham, and what did he say? Your descendants will become like, does anybody remember? The stars and what else? And the grains of sand. Those aren't the same thing. No. Grains of sand is numeric. Stars is qualitative. It is speaking about what we will become ontologically. Right? Unfortunately, we tend to just say, he's just saying there'll be a lot of descendants. It's not what he's saying. Stars of the heavens are like the angels. Right? So when we come to a relationship with Christ, that promise, and that's going to play out here. Again, I'm tipping the hand a bit and I'm jumping a bit, but what was the answer of the ruler when it came to the inheriting of the kingdom? What did he do? What did he do? It's right there.
4: He
1: did the commandments. Do the commandments, which are part of the Torah, do they carry the promise of eternal life? No.
2: But do they lead?
1: We're going to talk about that. Okay, they're a base for it. But is the promise of eternal life given to those who follow the commandments? No, it's not given. The promise of eternal life was given to Abraham and to his seed. Who's his seed? Jesus. Jesus is the seed. This is all Galatians, folks. Jesus is the seed of the promise. And what does Jesus do? He conquers death and gives eternal life to those who faithfully follow him. So how is eternal life brought about? It says it here, come and follow me. You can follow the commandments. That's good. You do that and you shall live. You know, there's no curse that will come upon you if you follow them. But it doesn't give you the promise of eternal life. That comes through Jesus Christ. So the teachings, the Torah, the commandments, those are all good things, but they are superseded in Christ. They're not abolished. They're not abandoned. Remember, he says, I did not come to abolish the law, but to fulfill it, right? So in following the commandments, you are prepared to enter into a faithful relationship with Christ. For this man, it didn't happen, right? That's what brings great sorrow, okay? That's important to us because we have to have precision when we're talking about what's going on in Scripture, because there are those who will say that the Torah and Christ are opposed. It's a very Protestant perspective, right? Right? No! Paul doesn't have any problem with the Torah, does he? It's good, it's holy, right? He's not telling anybody to not follow it. He's accused of it. How about Jesus? Is he accused of it? Yes, he's accused of it. And he doesn't give up. He says to them, these you ought to have kept, right? When he's talking about the commandments. but not neglected, right? So we have to be clear, and this story is a little bit about this, okay? It's a little bit about the difference there, right? And so we have to be clear, because we can begin to believe, oh, if I do all these things, right, then I'll have eternal life. You're like, no, faithfulness in relationship to Jesus Christ is what brings eternal life. And you will, by doing that, fulfill the teachings, the Torah. You will keep the commandments if you follow Christ. So it builds on it, right? This is very important. Like, write it down and remember it. Because when you get into conversations, you know, also, what happens in Western theology is this whole industry around the sort of works of the law and sort of saying that those things do not have any part in Christian life. It's all, that's just, thank you, Luther, but you got it wrong. And then we all just went down that road for, you know, 500 years. And it's not there. Okay? Larry?
6: Calvinists don't think that way. They see continuation from, you know, the old covenant, you know, they see it as a unified thing. So they actually believe the same as the Orthodox do, which is there was no change, you know, from the earliest days, you know, Adam through Jesus, you know, it's one covenant.
1: The challenge there is that language is that there is a different covenant given to Abraham than there is given through the Torah. They're not the same covenant. St. Paul makes that clear.
2: Well, there are several covenants, right?
1: Yeah, there are several covenants, but I'm just saying between Abraham, the covenant given to Abraham and the promises given to Abraham and the covenant given through the law and Moses and the mediator Christ are two different things. St. Paul makes it clear that the one was given as a guardianship in between the promises given to Abraham and then the coming of Christ. So that's all Galatians, right? He argues that strenuously, doesn't he? I mean, chapters 2, 3, and 4. If you're unclear, go back and read them, right? But okay. All right, let's get into this text. Okay. So we have a rich young man, and as I mentioned to you, we call him a young man because of Matthew, but in Luke, we don't see that he's a young man, but we'll leave it as it stands.
2: But he does say that he had learned all these things
1: from his youth. He'd kept them.
2: He kept it.
1: Yeah.
2: And that sort of reminds me, it's not typical that a young man presented in the faith and continues, but at some point smells the money.
1: Yes.
2: And so this really makes sense to me.
1: Yes. And so the publicans, right, and the Pharisees, we see the comparison made in earlier part of the chapter. And remember, several times in the last little bit that we've been looking, Luke represents the criticism that Christ has towards the Pharisees who've become lovers of money, right? Lovers of possessions and trusted in them. You know, and that there's the danger inherent there that you may start well, but if you get corrupted by your love of possessions, you'll get off track. So the parable, this, you know, of this rich person and the one before it about the children offer us teachings about living in the kingdom and entering into it. And that's why sometimes they're combined. Okay. In the first story about children, and the need to receive the kingdom like children, we emphasize that the key was not receiving the kingdom in a childish way. Remember, it's not like, oh, become like a silly child who, you know, finger paints on the walls, but to receive the kingdom like a child. Okay? So that means we kind of brought some of those up, being trusting, being faithful, being innocent, being helpless, and the like. But what I want you to know today is it also means the type of person that is received. Not the rich, not the powerful, Not the famous, not the healthy, not the one who's puffed up. Look at me, I've done everything right. But it's the lame, the poor, the forgotten, the outcast, the brokenhearted, right? Because that's certainly the comparison we get between the publican and the Pharisee, right? And this sort of description that Luke gives is that these are the ones who can be received by the compassionate and loving God. If you're full of yourself, there's no room for the love of God to land. But if you're open, if you're broken, there's somewhere for God's love to land. And we need that love because that love is what makes our salvation possible. Is that making sense to you? So he's making that comparison. So this next story about entering the kingdom highlights someone who is vastly different than a child. Right? He's rich. Are children rich? No, they don't have any money. Isn't it fun when kids like try to start using money and they have no idea what its value is?
6: Right? Just write a check.
1: Yeah. Or he's a ruler. Do children rule over anything? They don't have any power. He's a keeper of the law. Children can't remember to put their shoes on. You know what I'm saying? He's haughty and proud. Children generally aren't. And unlike a child, he's going to put Jesus to a test. Children don't test you like that, you know. This stands all in stark contrast to what a child is like. So I mentioned to you already that he's not described as a young, rich ruler. That's what happens in Matthew. But rather that he's kept the commandments of God since he was a youth. Now, the rich ruler that we have in this section is like the Pharisee we had in the previous section, right? What's similar? He trusts in himself, in his status and possessions, in his adherence to the commandments, as a litmus test for his righteousness. He justifies himself. I've done this, I've done that, I did this, and I also did that since I was young. And he loves money, trusts in it, and the security it brings in this life. Okay, that is just like the Pharisee we just encountered in the previous story. Okay, now we don't hear anything about riches in the publican and the Pharisee, but we can make the assumption because the Pharisees were lovers of money. That's what Jesus criticizes them about, okay? Now, what's going to happen? This particular ruler who's rich is going to be asked by Jesus to strip himself of the protection of his wealth, which has afforded him, if you will, a certain status and level of comfort. And now join the ranks of children who have no possessions but must rely on God. And this he will not be able to do. Okay? Note that this inability of his generates for him sorrow, great sorrow, it says. But unlike the narrative in Mark and Matthew, as I said to you earlier, he does not leave at this point in the story, but Luke has him present for what Jesus says afterward. So he gets to hear what the person in Matthew and Mark. Now, we shouldn't think that they are three different people, but we're getting, right, three different views of the story through Matthew, Mark, and Luke. Now, as the story winds down, the disciples then wonder, well, who can be saved? Why do they have this question?
3: Because if you're rich, it means God has blessed you.
1: So that's one line we can take, that in the ancient world, it was clear to them, well, this Pharisee is elect. God has given him riches. They're a ruler. They're in charge. They are certainly going to heaven. It's like the false assumptions people make about me. He's a priest. He serves the church. He's going to heaven. It's not true. You know?
7: You're not going to heaven. You certainly are.
1: Well, that's the illustration of the story. All of us in the story must come under the mercy of God.
2: Amen.
1: So the impossibility of that man being saved, because what's the impossibility? Jesus says, yeah, a rich person, someone who's relying on their wealth, it's as easy for that person to get into heaven as a camel through the eye of a needle. Now, lots of ink has been spilled about what that means. Okay? And it's been attempted to be softened. We don't have to soften it here in Luke. We can say, no, a camel can't get through the eye of a needle. It's impossible. So what Luke is illustrating is that God has the power to liberate, to save, to show mercy, and to forgive. So if it's impossible for me to get into heavens, as you're saying, if you're saying, well, if you're not getting in, I'm not getting in, good news. Because God can turn the impossible into possible. The kingdom is not about what we can accomplish, but what God is accomplishing. Amen. That's like an amen. It's like it's what God is accomplishing. God is accomplishing the salvation of his people. You know, my daughter just had her birthday, and we gave her a couple of presents. And last night, she came over for dinner. Her birthday was on Sunday, and she came over for dinner last night. She's in college, and we gave her some presents. And my wife often will purchase a couple of things because she's not sure. And then she showed her one of the other things, and it was a little cross necklace. And my daughter said, oh, I really would love to have a cross necklace like that. And so my wife said, okay, take it. She said, but you already gave me a gift. You see? And my wife said, no, you can have this one too. She's like, but I got a gift. She's like, I know you got a gift. We're giving you another gift. That we can do that, right? And so it's not what she earned. It's what we gave. And so the parable is illustrating eternal life is about what God gives us. And he wants to give it to us, right? And not what you've earned, okay? Now, another little introduction note is that the encounter between the rich ruler, and we talked about this, Gary, when you brought up the statement, is also highlighting the difference between the Torah and Christ. On the one hand, the Torah and its promises are represented by the commandments. These are good things. You shouldn't steal. You shouldn't lie. You shouldn't covet. Good. All good. Do those things. That is good. On the other hand, the life that comes through Christ is represented by discipleship and following Jesus. And this simple reality that the Torah is not abolished in Christ, but superseded and fulfilled in him is good news. Because who was able to keep the Torah? Nobody. No one could do it. No one did it. No one ever did it. No one kept it fully and completely. I mean, I should hedge my bets. There are those in Scripture, let me say this differently. People kept it, but it didn't give them eternal life.
8: Like Paul.
1: Yeah, Paul. Peter. Nothing unclean ever passed through my lips, right? Acts 10. But it didn't give them eternal life. It didn't bring about these great promises that Christ gave, right? So I'll give you a couple of examples of why we think about the coming of Christ superseding the Torah and giving something even greater, right? So here, for I say to you, this is Matthew 5:20, that unless your righteousness exceeds the righteousness of the scribes and the Pharisees, you will by no means enter the kingdom of heaven. So, you know, Christ says it, like you can be righteous through the commandments, but you can't enter the kingdom. That's not how this happens, right? Or we can simply look at the story that we're in. 18:22b. You still lack one thing. Sell all that you have, distribute it to the poor, and you will have treasure in heaven, and come follow me. The following me part's really important. Okay? The other thing that we could look at is we could look at the entire chapter, chapter 2 of Galatians. And starting in verse 16. Knowing that a man is not justified by the works of the law, and this is a terrible translation, but by faith in Jesus Christ. No, but by faith

0: and his teachings. It's not just believing. It's not a litmus test. It's not a true false. Not like, I did that, now I'm saved. Okay? In fact, in the Gospels, it's almost hilarious how often the disciples don't have faith and the demons do, quote unquote, have faith. Right? My son, who we're going through the Gospel of Mark, he himself was like, the demons believe he's Jesus. I'm like, yes, they do. It didn't help them. Okay? All right. So faithfulness in Jesus Christ. Even we have believed in Christ Jesus, that we might be justified by faithfulness, not faith, in Christ, and not by the works of the law. For by the works of the law, no flesh shall be justified. When he says we, he's talking about himself and Peter and all the other Jews. Like, we were doing the Torah. It didn't get us anywhere. And then Jesus came along and we went, we need to have faithfulness to him. Right? So this is, again, we're going over the point of this encounter, highlighting the difference between keeping Torah and being in a faithful relationship with Jesus. And I'm bringing out the example that Paul has made in Galatians 2. So then he says, but if, while we seek to be justified by Christ, we ourselves are also found sinners, is Christ therefore a minister of sin? Certainly not. For if I build again those things which I destroyed, what is he talking about? I took down this whole life of being a Pharisee. I took down this whole life of living according to the Torah. If I do that, I make myself a transgressor. For I, through the law, died to the law that I might live to God. In other words, all of that has been superseded in Christ. I have been crucified with Christ. It is no longer I who live, but Christ who lives in me. And the life I now live in the flesh, I live by faithfulness in the Son of God who loved me and gave himself for me. For if righteousness comes through the law, then Christ died in vain. In other words, if you can do this by just keeping the commandments, then why did Christ come? Okay? So that is being illustrated in this encounter, right? Because the Pharisees trusted in themselves and in the keeping of the Torah. And we as Christians can end up doing the same, right? I'm in the church. I'm doing the fasts. I'm taking the Eucharist. And so I'm good, right? Larry?
1: Faithfulness. Mm-hmm. You know, is that something that would be consistent, like in Paul? Every time he refers to faith, is it faithfulness?
0: Pretty much. Yeah, it's relationship is another way of saying it.
1: Mm-hmm. That's an interesting change.
0: It's very important. Yeah, the word pistis, faith, is the same from the root pistevo, believing. Right? So believing, one way of saying it, maybe in a very simplistic way, as my Old Testament professor used to say, the day you were married, you're not married. He said, show him up 30 years later and I'll tell you if you're married. Right? If you quote unquote say, I do, okay. Then you walk out of your wedding and you cheat on your wife, you're not married. How do you stay married? Relationship. You're in a faithful relationship. It's active. It's real. So faith has always been understood as something that's active and dynamic and continuous. It's not, I did it and I'm done. Right? It's not a litmus test.
2: I was just going to say, like, maybe even outside of Christianity, faithfulness or faith is seen as this kind of like, you're like stupid.
0: Almost. Yes, right. I just have faith. It'll work out.
2: Yeah.
0: No.
2: It's a very negative connotation put on Christianity is the faith.
0: Yeah, when you look at Jesus and you say, wow, the way he lived, right? That's an incredible way to live. Now, can I imitate that and faithfully live that way? Then I become like Christ. You know, then it's no longer I who live, but Christ who lives within me. It's a different thing. Okay, now how are we doing on time? We're doing okay. Okay.

0: finally, as a way of introduction to this text, we have an example of relational conflict that's really important for us to look at as well. Okay? And that's why the whiteboard's behind me. So last week we talked a little bit about relationship math. Remember? You can be right or you can be in relationship. You can operate in your pride and you can shove people away from you through your pride, or you can make space. Remember the publican and the Pharisee? He stood afar off. He kept his eyes down and he beat his breast. And we said, that's not just a description of physically what was going on. Like, it's not just telling you, yeah, he was at the back of the temple, he didn't look up, and he was pounding his chest. He's giving you a spiritual description, right? He backed up, so he gave room to God and to others. Where's the Pharisee? He's up front, praying thus with himself. There's no room for God, right? So spiritually speaking, he's made space. What does God have to say? What does my spouse have to say? What does my boss, what does my friend? I've given space. That's humility. Pride is no space. I'm up in your grill. Okay? He put his eyes down, right? He's considering not his righteousness, but his brokenness. If I enter into a conflict and I'm considering my part, and of course, I'm not talking about, let's say you're in a relationship with someone who is really destructive and dangerous, you know, who's out to get you, you might just need to have very safe boundaries and get out. But, you know, most of us are not in relationships with, you know, psychopaths. Most of us, right? Like, you know, when I have a couple that comes in and they're really in conflict, sometimes I'm just like, what is your perspective about your spouse? Are they out to get you? And if there's a deep-rooted, like, sense that, yes, this person is evil and they are doing everything they can to destroy my life, we gotta stop here for a minute. But generally, almost all the time, we're like, no, they're a good person. Okay. So if I can, you know, look at my own brokenness and say, well, what is it that I've done that I can correct? That's the looking down part, right? And then why is he beating his breast? What's here? Heart. If Alex's heart was to stop and we were to try to restart it, we would do compressions. And that's a biological thing. We're not talking about a biological need. We're talking about a spiritual heart. And his spiritual heart, through his sin, had stopped beating. So he's beating on his heart to get it to go again. And that's what we do in the church. We can't have a hardened heart. We have to have a heart that's beating. That's why John, at the Last Supper, gets his ear on the heart of Jesus. Not because he wanted just to hear the ta-dum, ta-dum. You know, your kids do that when they're little. They want to hear your heart. And then you want to hear theirs. You're like, let me hear yours. And it's really a lovely thing. But there's a deeper level. I want to hear the heart of Jesus. And if I can hear the heart of Jesus, what am I going to hear? Love, mercy, forgiveness, compassion. Right? You're going to hear that, and then you're going to operate that way. So he's like, I, as a publican, what was he interested in? Getting rich off the back of his neighbor, right? Cheating people out of their inheritance. He would recognize my heart is not beating correctly. So he's trying to get his heart to beat again, right? So that description is spiritual just as much as it is, if you will, physical, right? So in the story of the ruler who's wealthy and Christ, we're going to learn a little bit more about relationships and how they're handled. Okay. How we doing? Okay. Okay. So I want to start with, let's start with, how you can do it, how I usually do it. That's not very healthy. Maybe you do this too. And I'm gonna give it, this is going to seem like, how is this related to the gospel? But we'll see. I'm going to give this a title, rocket launch. Okay? And what I typically do when I encounter someone and I don't like what they're doing and I'm operating in my pride is I attack, I criticize, and I accuse. Does accuse have two C's and one S? Okay, thank you. Okay, that's what I do. Anybody else do that? Or just one person? Okay, just you and I, huh?
1: I guess.
0: Okay. So when I'm interacting with my wife and I feel like what she's done is wrong, I attack, criticize, and accuse. Okay, and two of us do that. And then when I do that, I'm not sure if this thing works.
2: You say yes later?
0: When I attack, accuse, or criticize, what my wife typically does is defend or get defensive. Does that sound right? Okay. So if I attack you, this house is such a mess. What have you been doing all day? You're going to say, I was working, or the kids are sick, you know, right? Some sort of thing. All right. Now, since I've gone on the attack and my wife has erroneously defended herself, then I'm going to stereotype and show contempt. That's what I do. Okay? So, why is the house a mess? I was busy or kids are sick. Then I say, you've always got an excuse. You never seem to be able to get anything cleaned up. Right? Okay? Do you do this?
1: I'm sure I do.
0: Yeah, I do it. Okay. So after that happens, the last step is shut down. My wife will walk away. Any sort of dissociative behavior she can think of. Okay. Why do I call it rocket launch? Because the minute I press this button, we're going. That rocket is getting launched. It's hard to recall it, you know? So one of the things that I've noticed is that when we get into this pattern, there can be a little tornado right here where we sort of stick in two and three and we just kind of swirl. And I might throw a few more things in here when we get into the pattern and make it even more messy. And it might get bigger and bigger, right? But what I've noticed is that when I do this, you know, start here, eventually we get here. Eventually we're going to get there, right? Now, the other thing that I've noticed, this is me, is that if I harp on a particular thing over time, if I'm critical about, let's say, how the house has been kept, I've noticed that we'll skip two and three, and we'll go straight from one to four. I'll walk in the door and say the house is a mess, she'll just go cry in her room. Right? I noticed this a lot because I had an uncle who was a banker, and I used to sleep over at my cousin's house all the time. And he would come home late from work. He worked long hours. He was a very successful banker. He'd walk in, and my aunt would go, "You're late again." And he would grab a scotch and go to the den. He didn't even defend himself. He'd just skip it.
2: Yeah.
0: Right? So for me, you know, one of the things that I don't know how to spell dissociative, and I don't even know if I'm using the word correctly, dissociative. Any dissociative behavior is a shutdown. Like, so it might be anger, it might be silence, it might be alcohol, it might be Netflix, it might be an affair, it might be whatever way I can just get out of this, right? Now, I have a couple more things to say about this. And the reason I'm highlighting this is I don't see Jesus doing it. I see myself doing this, and when I look at the conflict pattern that Jesus uses, I'm like, oh, I see something different, so I want to talk about that. But I want to talk about this in terms of why, and then I want to talk about this in terms of result. Okay. So what's the why behind this pattern? Why do we press the button?
3: Pride.
0: Bingo. We do it because we believe we are right. And I'm going to tell you something right now. You actually might be.
3: Yes.
0: The house may be a mess, right? Your child may not have picked up their room. You might actually be right. But remember, you can be right or you can be in relationship. And we know that Christ became sin. He didn't show up and he wasn't just right. He wasn't just shoving himself around. So you do this because of pride. And pride is about winning and losing. I'm going to win. You're going to lose. I'm right. You're wrong. Okay? So if I'm in a relationship with Ben and I'm always right, let's just be honest. If I'm always right and you're always wrong, how long are we going to be in a relationship?
4: Oh, not very long.
0: Yeah, it's not even fun. Forget even tenable. It's like, who wants to be in a relationship with someone who's just always right and you're always wrong? So last night, Maria's over for dinner. You know, we're talking about her experience as a D1 soccer player. And I said, tell me about your teammates. And she goes, I love my team. She goes, there's one girl, though, that's a little bit hard. And I said, why is that? She goes, well, anytime you say anything, she tells you you're wrong and tells you how she knows the right thing to do. And I said, well, how is the team reacting like, you know, with that? And they said, well, pretty much nobody wants to be around her. Right? That's what happens, right? When you're just always right. So that's the why. What's the result of this pattern? What happens?
5: No relationship.
0: Yeah, the relationship just degrades. Just over time, it just falls apart over time. You know? So I remember the first time as a young priest, I was in my office and I get this phone call. And it was a member of the parish council. It wasn't here, so don't think you're going to get a guess. I said, when I was first a priest, so this is 20-plus years ago, and I'm not at St. Spiridon's at that point. And he says, Father, I just kicked my wife out of the house. And I said, okay, where is she? He goes, I don't know. He says, I kicked her out last night. And this was, you know, in the daytime. And so I said, well, what do you want to do? And he says, well, I mean, obviously, you know, they had several kids. He's like, I want to fix this. And I said, can you find her? He says, well, I've tried her cell, but she's not picking up. I was like, well, listen, if you can, why don't you guys come by the office? So a couple hours later, he says, I've located my wife. She's willing to come into the office with me. What time can we meet you? And so I don't know. I said 4 o'clock, whatever. So they come over. Now I didn't have a very big office. I was the assistant priest, and they walk in, and so it's small, and the energy. I mean, it was like it was coming off, you know. So I said, I said something, you know, simple like, "Hey, what's going on?" And the guy, let's call him Frank. Was like, you want to know what's going on? And I'm like, he's like, this, you know, he's like, there's not a lot of words we can like use. And I'm like, okay. And so he gets his bit out. And I mean, they're not even seated. Brenda's smiling because she's been through these scenarios. And then I say, okay, Sally, what's going on? And she, there's no, like, she's not got, it's not G rated. She's got just as many beep, beep, beep, beep, and this beep, beep. And I'm like, you know, and I mean, the gloves are off, right? And, you know, there are these two people in our community that were, you know, they were well known and people were like God pillars and, you know, their kids were exemplary and all this stuff and just going on. So I didn't know much about much of anything. I still don't know much about anything. But I said to him, I remember seeing this guy. He sits down and I go, gosh, Frank, I go, why did you marry her? It was just like a question, like if she was like bleep, bleep, bleep, bleep, like why would you marry her? You know, like that's the last person I want to marry if that was like, you know. And he says, oh, Father, he goes, that's not how it was at the beginning. You know, she was lovely. And then he starts telling me this. He like describes another person, you know? And so then I asked Sally the same thing. And she goes, oh, yeah, same, Father. He was, and you could kind of like, shh, the air kind of comes out a little bit. And they start describing each other in this other way. So then the question in my mind was, well, how did you get from lovely, beautiful, wonderful, fantastic to literally, I'm going to chop this person up, stick them in a chest freezer, and eat them slowly with Chianti and fava beans, like, you know, Silence of the Lambs, right? And I'm like, now, I'm not trying to oversimplify things, but this had a big part of it. That they both, in their relationship, as we sat there over the next few weeks, you know, it was very clear to me that they both had to be right all the time. And they both were operating in their pride all the time. And there was this constant attack and defend and stereotype contempt. It would just lead to a greater, greater shutdown. And it was like, boy, if we could just melt this down a little bit, right? So I'm going to stop there for a second. Just feel like comments and enhancements and corrections and redirects. What do you all think?
4: You decide to stay in the ministry after that.
0: Yeah, I would have to say that, you know, what you get in school and what you get in real life are two different things. And obviously real life teaches you, if you want to try to help people, you got to start thinking, what is going on? And then you look at yourself and you just say, oh, I'm doing the same thing in my own marriage.
4: Right.
0: You know, I'm just...
4: It might be reduced, but...
0: Yeah, but I'm doing it. Thing. You know, I'm doing it with my kids. You know, as I like to say, I thought I was pretty righteous till I got married. Then I was like, I am a real jerk. I mean, a real class A jerk. Petty and mean and self-serving. And then you kind of get some of that worked out. And then you have kids. And then you're like, I'm worse than a jerk. I'm a monster. Right? And then your kids start to do some of the bad things you do. And you're like, oh, my teaching them my brokenness. And then you become a priest and you're like, holy cow. Right? I think someone, Shirley, you raise your hand. Shirley? Okay, she's okay. Other comments? Yes, Rebecca.
6: What is the appropriate response when someone rocket launches on you?
0: Yeah.
6: What do you do to defuse it?
0: So, I think there are things that we can start talking about in our next session, but for a moment here, let's talk about this. She does not like for me to pick on her. Brenda, what are some tools you've given when someone goes on the attack?
7: Usually I pray that this person needs a professional.
8: That's true.
7: Actually, you can stop the cycle. You might try to listen and understand the person instead of defend. Mm-hmm. It sounds contrary indicated, but say, tell me more about that.
0: Mm-hmm.
7: But you're really saying, I'd like to know what you're thinking and feeling. It can diffuse mm-hmm. the situation right there.
0: Yeah. I think sometimes to a break, it's okay to say, hey, I heard what you said. I need a minute, you know, because at least for me, if I get attacked, I want to respond. So I can just say, hey, I need a break, right? That can help. I know humor sometimes works.
6: Give him a chocolate bar, right?
0: Yeah, give him a chocolate bar. Yeah, I think for me, the way I want to go with this in the next session is I want to talk about developing a healthy pattern. And that's really how I think we have to learn to respond. And we have to get buy-in from our partner on that healthy pattern. There's a couple of hands that went up, but I don't know. It went down. Is this helpful?
9: Yeah.
0: Okay. All right, so we're out of time, and I have to drive to Denver for a meeting, okay? And if you haven't bought my new book, what are you waiting for? I'm just kidding. Toolkit for Spiritual Growth. Yeah, it's out. Okay, thanks, everyone. Really lovely to be with you.
8: And that was Transforming Our Lives in Christ with Father Evan Armitas. Meditations, sermons, classes, and lectures from St. Spyridon Greek Orthodox Church in Loveland, Colorado. This has been a listener-supported presentation of Ancient Faith Radio.

0: Orthodox Christianity for today's world. 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
1: All right, well, welcome back to the Welcoming Gifts podcast. This is episode 5, and we've had a lot of fun in the last 4 talking about Old Testament sacrifice. And so today we're going to, before we transition into the New Testament sacrifice, we're going to clean up some things, talk about a few things. We're calling them sore thumbs or elephants in the room. We're certainly not talking about sacrificing elephants, but maybe metaphorically we are. But we have a few points that we want to get through. And then we're going to talk about the New Testament, the coming of the Messiah. So how does that sound, Father?
2: Sounds good.
1: Okay. Good. Okay, so the first elephant, probably the minor elephant, would be the icon that's the graphic for this podcast. And the question might be, why did you choose that icon?
2: Yeah.
1: Yeah. And Father, can you just tell us just a little bit about it, and then I can tell you a little bit about it too?
2: Yeah. So this is an icon that's either called the Holy Trinity, or more exactly, it's called the Hospitality of Abraham.
1: Mm-hmm.
2: And it refers to an episode from the life of Abraham in Genesis 18.
1: Okay.
2: Yeah,
1: and they were presented as angels. But it really represents the Trinity, correct?
2: Well, yeah. So in this icon, there are 3 angels sitting around a table, and there's some food on the table. In other versions of the icon, Abraham and Sarah are pictured as well, bringing dishes of food. What happened in Genesis was that Abraham one day saw 3 strangers, travelers. Mm-hmm. And as was common in those days, he felt an obligation of hospitality towards those strangers. He invited them in. He urged them to come for a meal. They came in. He realized over time that these were not just simple travelers, but they were angels. One is described in Genesis as the angel of the Lord, and then there are 2 companions to the angel of the Lord. In the Old Testament, the angel of the Lord is a pre-incarnate visitation of Christ.
1: Okay.
2: Yeah. So that's a pretty common interpretation in the church fathers, is that the angel of the Lord, when it specifically says that, it's referring to Christ appearing spiritually, not in a body. He didn't have a body until he was born from the Virgin Mary, but spiritually appearing to these people in the Old Testament and sort of laying the breadcrumbs that led eventually to his coming in the flesh.
1: Okay.
2: So angel of the Lord, who is the Son of God, appearing, and then 2 companions. And this is why, also traditionally in Orthodoxy, this actually the visitation of Abraham by the 3 angels is understood as being a sort of hint or a suggestion or foreshadowing of the Trinity. Now, we wouldn't necessarily say that the 2 other angels that appeared with the angel of the Lord were actually the Father and the Holy Spirit.
1: Okay.
2: We would not say that. Okay. But we'd say that this is sort of a hint or a suggestion, because it's 3 divine figures, and one of them is the angel of the Lord.
1: Okay.
2: And they are addressed as one. There, it says there are three of them, but that Abraham addresses them as one, and they speak with one voice. And so it's the three in one kind of thing as well.
1: Okay. Yeah. Very interesting. And while it's not sacrifice per se, it is an example of welcoming, having a meal together, the hospitality. It does reflect sacrifice or the intention of sacrifice. Yeah,
2: in the sense that we've been talking about it, it certainly does. Now, most people wouldn't see it as sacrifice because we, in modern times, focus on death, the death of the animal, the killing of the animal as being the sacrifice. But here we have an act of hospitality. Food is offered in order to make these divine visitors feel welcome. To honor them. And as a result, Abraham and Sarah receive a blessing. So during that meal, the angel of the Lord promises that Sarah will miraculously give birth to Isaac.
1: Okay.
2: And then she laughs. She famously laughs at that. And the angels sort of call her out for laughing and say, this is actually going to happen. And so, it might feel like it's a stretch to think of this as a sacrifice, but there are two examples from the book of Judges where the line between hospitality to strangers, specifically angelic strangers, and sacrifice is even more obviously blurred, like those two things are clearly mixed together. And so maybe I'll talk a little bit about those because that helps us to maybe see where these concepts really, really meet. One is Gideon. So the judge Gideon, this is in Judges chapter 6, the angel of the Lord appears to him. And Gideon recognizes that this is an angelic, a divine visitor. And so he says, wait here, and I'm going to go prepare a sacrifice and bring it to you. But how he prepares the sacrifice is he goes into his kitchen. He slaughters a goat, he prepares it, he collects the broth in a clay bowl, he puts the meat in a basket along with bread. I mean, it's clearly a meal. It's indistinguishable from a meal. It doesn't actually, I don't think it actually talks about him killing the goat. So there's no focus on the killing. It's meal preparation in his kitchen. And then he brings it out, and the angel of the Lord says, place it on this rock, pour the broth over it. And then after he does that, the angel of the Lord touches the food with his staff, and it spontaneously bursts into flame and is becomes a sacrifice. So clearly, you know, what begins as being prepared as a meal turns into a sacrifice. The other example is from Manoah later in Judges, I think Judges chapter 13 or something like that. Manoah is the father of Samson, the judge Samson. Mm-hmm. And when an angel of the Lord appears to him and his wife in order to tell them about the birth of Samson, they don't recognize him as being an angel. They think he's a man. But Manoah sees this man coming, you know, a stranger, and offers him hospitality in exactly the same way that Abraham is offering hospitality to the three angels, you know, as being travelers. It's just guest hospitality. Actually, in the Greek epics, like the and in Greek stories generally, hospitality is like an obligation. Mm-hmm. And those who don't show hospitality to strangers are actually punished by the gods. So this is a universal kind of ethic that if you see a stranger, you have to offer him hospitality. Manoah sees this stranger and says, wait here, I'm going to bring you some food. But the stranger says to him, no, if you bring me food, I'm not going to eat it. Instead, offer it as a sacrifice to the Lord. And so Manoah goes and still doesn't recognize that it's an angel, but he prepares a meal, same as Gideon. You know, he prepares the meat, he puts it in a basket, he brings out the bread, and it's all this meal, you know, laid out. And when he does so, he lights a fire underneath it. And as it's burning, the visitor is revealed as an angel because the visitor ascends to heaven in the smoke.
1: Yeah.
2: Okay. So here we see like totally blurred the lines between hospitality and sacrifice. And that kind of is the where that logo comes from, is the nexus between sacrifice and hospitality.
1: Very nice. Very nice. As a personal note, when my family was coming into the church 25 years ago, the first gift given to us was an icon, was this icon from some dear friends. And
2: yeah,
1: it's one we hold. We really love it. Yeah.
2: Great.
1: It's beautiful. So it's neat. Yeah. Yeah. Okay. So the second elephant, this is going to be fun. We're going to do for those who are watching the video, it's a little show and tell, but we're going to talk about the God's command to sacrifice Isaac, his command to Abraham. And that has been hiding behind you this That's whole right. time, hiding in plain sight this
2: hiding
1: whole time.
2: In plain sight. But it's an elephant in the room, not just because of the, because it's the icon's been behind me,
1: yeah.
2: but also because this is something that people ask about whenever I speak about sacrifice.
1: Mm.
2: So inevitably they hear me talking about, you know, offering a meal to God and hospitality and gift giving. They say, well, what in the world is, why in the world is God asking Abraham to kill his son Isaac? That seems a lot more like the kind of sacrifice that we automatically think about, which is focused on death and violence, and God wants us to kill something and that somehow makes him happy. So we definitely need to talk about this before we go on for multiple reasons. And I'll just describe what we're seeing here on this icon for those who are just listening. Mm-hmm. We see Abraham and his son Isaac in the midst of mountains up on top of a height. It's Mount Moriah from the scriptures. Mm-hmm. Isaac is laid out on wood, and his son, or his father Abraham, has a knife to his throat.
1: Mm.
2: Now, it is interesting, if you look very closely, the edge of the knife is turned away from Isaac. Yeah,
1: that is interesting.
2: Yeah. Which is a small detail. And Isaac is, as he's in this posture, is actually looking up past his father, kind of through his father, towards the angel of the Lord, who is depicted at the top of the icon. And Abraham also, if you kind of look at his pupils, he's looking up toward the angel of the Lord as well. And then over to the side, there is a ram caught in a thicket, which is recorded in Genesis as well. This is all from Genesis chapter 22. And so this really, I think if you want to pick an exact moment, this depicts the moment where Abraham is ready to kill his son as a sacrifice.
1: Hmm.
2: But the angel of the Lord cries out to him and says, don't do this, because you have shown me your faith already. I mean, because you were willing to do this. Instead, take this ram caught in the thicket and offer it as a sacrifice in place of your son. There's some details before I hang this back up. It's a little heavy. But before, by the way, there's some fire. You see the fire down because, of course, a sacrifice has to be burnt. And so they have fire ready after the sacrifice has been killed and prepared. It would be burnt on the wood. So there are a couple of details to mention before I hang this up. One is, you see that the wood beneath Isaac is laid out in the form of a cross. Mm-hmm. That is symbolic and significant. We might talk about that a little later. And then you see that the ram caught in the thicket actually forms a cross around his head. Maybe I'll move that a little closer. You see.
1: Yeah.
2: So, and then there's the wood beneath.
1: Right.
2: All right. So let me hang this back up. We'll talk a little bit about it.
1: So let's talk a little bit more about the story. So God commanded to Abraham to take Isaac. First, he said that he would kind of save the world through Isaac, right? Isn't that the promise of Isaac originally?
2: Yes, or specifically, before Isaac was born, God promised that Abraham would become the father of a great multitude, a great nation, and that this would happen through Isaac, who was miraculously born in Sarah's old age and barrenness, and then further promised that through Abraham's seed, through his descendant or descendants, there would be all the nations of the world would be blessed. And so that's a hint that this is not just about making a huge nation. This is about a blessing that's going to go beyond Abraham and encompass, in fact, all mankind through Isaac. Okay. But then, after God had made this promise, then God surprisingly comes to Abraham and says, take your son, by implication, kill him and offer him as a sacrifice on a mountain, which I will show you. Mm-hmm. And then Abraham leads his son to Mount Moriah with some servants. He leaves the servants and the donkey, the pack animal that they'd brought with them at the base of the mountain. Then he and his son ascend the mountain, and Isaac carries the wood on his back for the sacrifice. And then a very poignant moment where Isaac, as he's going up, I don't know if he was like a 10-year-old boy or something like that, he says, Father, here is the fire and the wood for the sacrifice. Where is the animal for the sacrifice? And everybody's thinking like, we know what's going to happen. But Abraham says, basically, don't worry, God will provide an animal for the sacrifice. And then Abraham is ready to kill his son. It's interesting that early Christian commentators, as well as Jewish commentators, really focus on Isaac as having willingly gone along with this. That Isaac is also demonstrating great faith, not just Abraham, but Isaac is demonstrating great faith in his father. You can kind of see that in that icon, because he's looking up towards his father and in a very, he's not scared. He's very placid. He's, you know, compliant. Mm-hmm. And, but then also maybe indirectly faith in God. And so that line of sight from Isaac goes through Abraham to God. So this is problematic because, like, it's human sacrifice. And why would God ask for human sacrifice? And why does God want Abraham to kill his son? Is it sort of this like sadistic, like, prove that you love me because you're willing to do this terrible act? and deprive yourself of what you really set your heart on, as proof of faith, proof of commitment, which is a very grotesque idea of sacrifice, but actually very much in line with how we typically think of sacrifice.
1: Right.
2: So that's the problem. Mm-hmm. There's one interpretation of this that says that human sacrifice used to be very common, you know, in the world, but God told Abraham to do this and then stopped him and referred him to the ram as a way of sort of like stopping human sacrifice and redirecting that impulse towards animals. It's kind of like a gradual step of civilization in that interpretation, mm-hmm. you know, and then in that sense, there, the next step of evolution would be, you know, when God did away with animal sacrifice through Christ. So in the sense, in that interpretation, this is God weaning human beings off of the need to kill in worship of him.
1: Mm. So, yeah. Yeah.
2: A little bit strange.
1: It's pretty brutal. Yeah.
2: Yeah. Yeah. However, there's a problem with that interpretation, which is that, you know, historians show that human sacrifice was not common anywhere in the world. And actually, everywhere in the world where human sacrifice is described, everywhere that I know of, it's described by people's enemies.
1: Huh.
2: So, for example, Aztecs were famous for human sacrifice, like terrible, brutal, crazy human sacrifice. All of those accounts come from the Spanish who conquered them.
1: Mm.
2: In Greek literature, wherever human sacrifice is described, well, aside from tragedies where, you know, there's this pathos, but like in historical accounts, wherever the Greeks say, well, these people sacrifice human beings, they never say that they sacrifice human beings. Mm. It's always the barbarians who are their enemies, and it's a way of discrediting them.
1: Okay.
2: Even in the Bible, it's the Canaanites who Israel is being sent to conquer who are described as sacrificers of human beings.
1: Mm.
2: So in no culture is it described as something good.
1: Okay.
2: Like if people were doing it, they didn't brag about it. Right?
1: Interesting. Yeah.
2: Instead, they were saying like, oh, look at those terrible people who sacrifice human beings. So human sacrifice was never normal.
1: Okay.
2: And so this idea that there was a time when human sacrifice was normal and then God was trying to make it not normal, it doesn't really fit the historical record.
1: Okay. And we have a lot of imagery just in our time through movies and other things. So
2: Indiana Jones and the Temple of Doom.
1: Right. So we have these images and it does focus a lot on the killing, on the loss. So how should we see this story? How should we interpret this?
2: Yeah, so it clearly is a demonstration of faith on Abraham's part. It does diverge from the more literal understanding of sacrifice as a meal. Mm. However, it's important for us to realize that, like, when we say sacrifice is a meal, we're not saying that it's nourishment for God. I mean, I think we've made that clear in the last few episodes, because God doesn't eat. He doesn't need food. Mm-hmm. So it's not about nourishment. When we say it's a meal, we're talking about really the communicative aspects of meals. So meals have a symbolic, communicative meaning that goes beyond, you know, like chewing food and digestion and et cetera. So in that sense, meals express solidarity, they express acceptance, they express family relationship, In terms of guests, they express welcome. So all of these communicative features is what we're focusing on when we say sacrifices are meals. And certainly, as we pointed out, like all the normal sacrifices are clearly meals.
1: Right.
2: This is abnormal, and it's intentionally abnormal. We have to realize that in the scriptures, like everything that's described is not sort of described in a deadpan, matter-of-fact way, but there are certain things that are said for shock value, that are presented for shock value. And this episode is meant to be shocking. It's not meant to be like, sort of like, oh, of course, Abraham was told by God to kill his son. You know, it was meant to be like horrific, like, wow. And then that becomes the contrast against which Abraham's faith becomes more apparent, right? The fact that this is such a horrific thing, and yet he's willing to go through with it. Now, why is he willing to go through with it? That's an important question. Like, what is his motivation? Is it merely for him to say, well, whatever God says, I'm just going to do it, because even if God is cruel and terrible, you know, I'm going to go along with him. Like, my God, right or wrong, kind of thing. You know, I don't think we have to immediately go there. And in fact, that's not how the New Testament understands this episode in the Old Testament, specifically St. Paul in the Epistle to the Hebrews. When he talks about this episode, he says that Abraham was willing to go through with this because that he believed that God could even raise the dead. So where did St. Paul get this insight, and why is he giving this explanation for why Abraham was willing to go through with this? Well, remember that Abraham had heard, before receiving this commandment, God promise that Isaac was going to have, you know, many descendants through which Abraham, you know, Abraham was going to have many descendants through Isaac. Well, Isaac is a boy. He's had no children. There's no possibility of descendants if he's killed and remains dead. The only way that God's promise can be true is if Abraham kills Isaac, the only way God's promise can remain true is if God raises him back from the dead. So what St. Paul says is plausible. Like, if Abraham is truly holding on to his faith in God in all respects, then he believes that Isaac will not remain dead. Like, that's the depth of his faith, is that if I follow God, then everything's going to work out as God has said it's going to work out. So he didn't actually believe that he was going to kill Isaac and Isaac remain dead. He believed that if he killed Isaac, Isaac was going to remain alive. And St. Paul goes on to say, and figuratively, he did receive him back from the dead, right? Because he had it in his mind, I'm going to kill him, he's going to be dead. But then right at that moment, the angel stops him, and Isaac unexpectedly lives. So it's not an actual resurrection, of course, but it is sort of like all but. It's like a virtual resurrection that's experienced in that moment. So by explaining it this way, I want to get away from the idea of, number one, is God being bloodthirsty, or Abraham just sort of blindly submitting to a bloodthirsty God.
1: Yeah, that makes sense.
2: Yeah, the whole of this is about, does Abraham believe that following everything that God says will end up fulfilling all of God's promises.
1: Mm.
2: That's the real point of it.
1: Right. And there were so many interactions Abraham had when the promise was made. You know, he had so many interactions with God beforehand. And so this was a test kind of how far he would go to believe. And sacrifice was familiar. It was familiar to the culture. And so that would be a natural way, a natural command in that sense. Does that make sense? Like sacrifice wouldn't be a weird thing to say to go do when God said to Abraham, I want you to take Isaac and sacrifice him. He would have known exactly what that meant.
2: Yeah, it would have been a very familiar, I mean, the idea of sacrifice would have been a very familiar way of demonstrating commitment to God,
1: right,
2: or to the gods.
1: Yeah.
2: Right? It was a way of establishing a relationship, mm-hmm, with God or the gods, and it carried with it all of this symbolism of hospitality and gift giving, as the means of establishing relationships. What was odd about it, the only thing odd about it was that he was being asked to kill a human being,
1: mm-hmm,
2: and that this human being was his beloved son, his only son, who, mm-hmm, through whom he was promised a multitude of descendants.
1: Mm-hmm.
2: And as I said before, that's intended to heighten the sort of baseline meaning of sacrifice.
1: Mm.
2: So it intensifies that gesture of commitment and that act of relationship building. Now it's interesting that the prophet Isaiah,
1: mm-hmm,
2: you know, calls Abraham a friend of God, or actually God through Isaiah calls Abraham my friend.
1: Mm-hmm.
2: And then the epistle of St. James in the New Testament latches onto that and says that Abraham became God's friend through this demonstration of faith.
1: Wow.
2: So it is actually literally a friend-making gift, which is precisely what we've been calling sacrifice, right?
1: Right.
2: It's a relationship building act. Mm-hmm. It just is sort of frightening and horrifying because of the horrifying, you know, specific gift that's being given.
1: Right.
2: Uh-huh. But the baseline meaning is the same. It's just an intensified form of it, an extraordinarily intensified form of it.
1: As you said, a shocking example.
2: Exactly. And therefore, more meaningful,
1: mm-hmm,
2: in the context as a demonstration of faith.
1: Okay.
2: So again, it's not just like God is sadistically saying, like, do whatever I tell you, even if it's terrible.
1: Right.
2: But it's like a perplexity. It's a perplexing puzzle.
1: Mm-hmm.
2: Is God says, I said Isaac was going to be the root through which you were going to have a multitude of descendants. Do you really trust that I can do that?
1: Mm.
2: Even if you kill him.
1: Right, right. Yeah. Yeah, that's interesting. I think it's probably too much to talk about in this podcast, but there's also a foreshadowing of Christ coming in the story.
2: Yeah. Yeah. And I mentioned the icon intentionally highlights that through the, mm-hmm, crosses that appear. And that interpretation goes way back, even

0: Christ is the beloved and only Son of God, just like Isaac was the beloved and only son of Abraham. Now, this has to be qualified. And always when we talk about Old Testament symbols pointing to Christ, they're all deficient in some way.
1: Okay.
0: And intentionally deficient, because he's the perfect form and they are, you know, lesser sort of reflections. Well, the way in which Isaac is deficient is he's not actually the only son.
1: Right.
0: Right? Because there's Ishmael, those sort of like, oops, son.
1: Right.
0: From before, you know, where Abraham tried to take matters into his own hands and said, well, there's no way Sarah's going to have a child. So he got Sarah's servant pregnant, actually at Sarah's suggestion, and then she got jealous, but that's a whole nother thing. And then God said, you know, God came to Abraham and said, no, that's not how I'm going to do it. Sarah is going to miraculously have a son. And so Isaac is Abraham's only legitimate son through Sarah.
1: Okay.
0: You know, Ishmael is a illegitimate son. So, but anyway, just symbolically, Isaac is the only son and the beloved son, as is specifically said in Genesis chapter 22 in this story. And then Christ comes as the beloved and only son of God, whom God offers to humanity through, you know, through the incarnation, by sending his son and putting his son into the hands. And then actually we end up requiring that son die.
1: Right,
0: like
1: right.
0: Humanity kills the son, whereas God in the end doesn't require Isaac to be killed. When Abraham hands his son over to God, so to speak, when God hands his son over to us, we actually say, okay, do away with him. You know, so there's a lot of imagery there which points to how God is better than us, of course. And it also, though, points to God's great and humble love for us, in that he, in order to make us his friends, again, this is a friend-making gift, he hands his son over to us and allows us to kill him. So there's many ways in which this points forward to Christ. The other element, of course, is the ram who dies in place of Isaac, represents Christ, who is offered in place of humanity as that gesture of friendship towards God. A lot of symbolism pointing.
1: That's interesting. And we're going to get to that here in an episode or two. So moving from that story to the third elephant in the room is, okay, so we have this method of sacrifice. We have this way of relating to God, a way of communing with God. And it's been given to the Israelites, to really mankind from the beginning. But it didn't work. It wasn't sufficient. And why is that? Why did Christ need to come? If this system was so good, if this was such a great idea.
0: Exactly. So we've really taken pains to portray sacrifice in a positive light, because there are a lot of like streams of thought in Christianity that want to portray the sacrifice of the Old Testament as something, you know, sort of terrible, like evil almost, like something. And there's actually some streams in the Church Father. There's some ways in which the Church Fathers sort of point to the bloodiness of ancient sacrifice as being a problem. They're doing that for rhetorical purposes and kind of latching on to, you know, some queasiness that pagan Greeks even were having about the

0: the killing of animals as being somehow wrong. You know, probably killing of animals is not ideal. And like in heaven, we're not going to be, you know, slaughtering animals and eating them. We've been portraying it in a positive light, you know, with as hospitality, as gift giving. But obviously it didn't work because in the prophets, God, like the Old Testament prophets, God says that he like despises the sacrifices of the Israelites. He's tired of them. He tells them to stop bringing them. And then of course Christ has to come in order to offer the only truly effective sacrifice, a once for all effective sacrifice. Mm. But in order to understand this sort of tension between like, so sacrifices weren't actually a terrible thing in the Old Testament, but they weren't good enough. And compared to Christ, they're really worthless. How can that be? And why did God command them if in the end he was going to reject them and they were going to, you know, be seen as worthless? Well, St. Paul, in general about the law, of which the rituals of sacrifice were part of the law, he says in general about the law that the law is good and holy. He says, the law is good and holy, but I am a slave to sin. And what he points out is that the law in and of itself is a beautiful, good system for relating to God. But it was absolutely dependent on human cooperation, on humans actually accepting it, obeying it, embracing the meaning of it, not simply going through the motions. You know, the Pharisees of Jesus' time were famous for their meticulous observance of little literal details in the law, but as he says, as Christ says, neglecting the weightier matters of the law, right, like the true substance of the law, like like why you're supposed to do all of those little things. Because the law was intended to, I mean, certainly there were certain moral requirements which were very explicit, like do not kill, do not bear false witness, do not commit adultery. But so much of the law was intended to be symbolic and metaphorical. For example, the kosher laws, the rules about what the Jews could and could not eat. The church fathers interpret those as being symbolic, like you couldn't eat predators, like large cats, and, you know, why couldn't you eat lions and bears and what have you? Because those predators, they fed on other animals. And they were symbolic of a predatory disposition, which God wanted human beings to avoid. And so he says, avoid these animals, but that's also a symbolic message, avoid that way of life. He says you're supposed to avoid like eating insects and animals that crawl on the ground, because we're not supposed to have a lifestyle that adheres to worldly things. It's interesting that he says you can't eat insects except for insects that have long jumping legs, like grasshoppers. Why can you eat grasshoppers but you can't eat, you know, I don't know what other kind of animals are,
1: centipede,
0: caterpillars,
1: maybe.
0: And things like that, or worms, because they can jump. They jump up, they leap up towards the sky. You know, they leap up symbolically towards heavenly things. Now, modern scientific biblical interpreters have said, oh, that's very far-fetched. But the fact is that the modern interpreters are projecting a modern scientific mentality on ancient people, which none of them had. Throughout ancient culture, people thought and reasoned and communicated in symbolic, metaphorical terms. That was just natural to them.
1: Based on things they could see, basically on the things they could experience.
0: So using things that they could see to represent unseen things. That was just a standard way of thinking and communication. And in line with that, ancient interpreters of all kinds of texts, not just the Bible, but all kinds of texts, including, you know, like the Bible, and including Jewish interpreters like Philo of Alexandria, interpreting the Old Testament in exactly the same symbolic way as the church fathers later would interpret the Old Testament. That was just how people read significant texts at that time and understood them, because that's the way they thought. So I took a little bit of a tangent, but coming back to the law, so much of the law, including the sacrifices, including the purity regulations, for another example, is you can't touch dead bodies, or else if you touch a dead body, then you're unclean until you purify yourself. Well, why does it matter? You can't even touch a tombstone. We might think, well, touching a dead body is a problem because the dead body might be a source of disease. And so then you have to be quarantined until you, and the same logic is applied to the impurity of lepers. Like, you can't touch a leper or else you're unclean. And people say, oh, that's because leprosy was a communicable disease. Well, there are all kinds of communicable diseases. Why, if this is all, you know, a public hygiene regulation, then why doesn't it extend to other communicable diseases? No, it's because death and leprosy is a kind of living death, are symbolic of the corruption that sin causes spiritually. Sin causes us to die inside of ourselves, and it causes us to live a spiritual death. Even while we seem to be alive, are like our emotions, our thoughts, our morals are all just like disintegrating, like decomposing within us. And so you're supposed to avoid that. So the law was intended to represent those things. And when you fulfilled all of those legal ritual prescriptions, you were supposed to be taking the lesson on board that, oh, I need to avoid those things that those symbols represent as well. But the Israelites didn't do that. They just sort of went through the motions, while on the other hand, they were being completely rebellious towards God in their actual lives and in their spirits. And this showed the ineffectiveness of the law, which was precisely that it didn't change the person. It set out a vision of what life with God should be like, but it didn't empower the individual to follow that vision. So Christ's sacrifice comes as precisely that thing which was lacking. He comes in order to first show us how to live that life that the law symbolized. So he shows us what a pure and sinless life of utter and total faithfulness to God looks like, even to the point of death on the cross, to the absolute extreme. And then, because he is not just any human being, but he is a new Adam who does not have a human father, who is miraculously brought out of the virgin earth of his mother. He becomes a new paradigm of human nature that we can attach ourselves to and give ourselves over to by faith, so that then he comes, his humanity comes to abide in us, empowering us to live the same kind of life that he lived.
1: That's powerful. It's powerful. Yeah. And I'm thinking of when he said, I didn't come to abolish the law and the prophets, I came to fulfill them.
0: Yes. Yeah. Precisely. Precisely. And Hebrews says that Christ, by a single offering, has perfected for all time those who are being sanctified.
1: Okay.
0: Those who are being made holy. So his offering perfects us. And I would say that means it perfects our moral nature. Mm. You know, it helps us to overcome sin. And there's this tension there because it says it has perfected them, but they are still being sanctified.
1: Right, right, right.
0: So it's this that it has happened, but it's still not yet happened. It's still in the process of happening. Right. And what that means for us is that Christ has won the victory over sin. But what's dependent on us is whether we're going to cooperate with that, whether we're going to receive that gift, whether we are going to allow it to be fruitful within us, or whether we're going to resist it and prevent it from taking effect within us.
1: And that's not a one-time thing. That is a constant life of accepting, rejecting, trying to get closer.
0: Yeah. Yeah. The point is
1: it's a striving.
0: That it's all there in Christ. Hmm. We just have to keep trying to open up our lives more and more to him. And it is an incremental type thing. Like the more faith you put in Christ, the more areas of your life that you put faith in Christ in, mm-hmm. The more you experience that salvation, the more his life comes to dwell in you. And the ultimate goal is what St. Paul describes in his epistle. He says, I no longer live, but Christ lives in me.
1: Oh, yeah. Yeah. Wow.
0: Yeah.
1: A lot to think about.
0: Yeah.
1: Well, good. Well, do we have any more on these subjects, Father? Do you feel like we got these covered up?
0: I think we've done enough damage for today.
1: Yeah. I did have one question on the sacrifice before we tune out. Was it always insufficient, or were there moments where it was good and moments when it was bad?
0: Well, it was, I mean, the insufficiency, again, is not a flaw in the sacrifice.
1: Mm-hmm.
0: It's a flaw in us.
1: Right, right. Right.
0: So what that means is wherever people were taking their relationship with God seriously, then sacrifice became meaningful because of the input they were putting into it. The insufficiency is that sacrifice and the works of the law by themselves could accomplish nothing.
1: Mm.
0: You had to put the goodwill into it, okay. And it wasn't okay. going to help you, right? It wasn't going to, like Christ, he, you know, like is pulling us into this good life. The law is just kind of there, and it's like, okay, you can open the door, you know, and you can walk down this path, but it's up to you.
1: So
0: like Abraham, by making this dramatic gesture of offering his son and being on the point of killing him, you know, according to Christ's word, he is, making a very effective demonstration of faith.
1: Right.
0: But then there were, like, I think the vast majority of sacrifices ultimately came to be hypocritical, okay, insofar as they were just sort of outward acts without an internal investment.
1: Right. And maybe superstitious or trying to get God to do something for them that they wanted in a worldly way.
0: Sure. Actually, then that's
1: money or,
0: yeah. I mean, that's like an added perversion. It's one thing to just sort of like go through the motions in a hypocritical manner and try to present a good face to God by, look, I'm offering all the sacrifices. I'm tithing from my mint and dill and cumin. But it's another thing to sort of like think, well, I'm going to get God to help me to, succeed in life. I did these sacrifices. Now you owe me something, God.
1: Yeah, more land.
0: That's even worse.
1: It is.
0: You're not just trying to trick God through a false impression of piety, but you're actually trying to use God. Yeah, and some people did do that.
1: Yeah. Not good. Well, in our next episode, we're going to move into the New Testament, and we're going to focus precisely on how did Christ perfect sacrifice by perfecting us.
0: That's right.
1: Exactly. That will be really good to talk about.
0: Yep. We got a little taste today.
1: We got a little taste. Yes.
0: More detail next time.
1: Exactly. Thank you all for joining us, and Father, we'll see you next time.
0: All right. Thanks, Greg.
1: Thanks.
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5: Healing the unresolved, putting the past in the past. Father Joshua McCool guides those who have suffered painful experiences and continue to live in shame and isolation as a result of these hardships. Father Joshua is the author of Healing Your Wounded Soul, Growing from Pain to Peace, and also Healing Work, Giving Humanity a Second Chance, both published by Ancient Faith Publishing, and is also a licensed counselor in the state of Pennsylvania. Here he is with today's program.
6: Hello, listeners, and welcome back to another episode of Healing the Unresolved, Putting the Past in the Past. So today we're going to be answering a question, and the individual who submitted this question is in their stage of life, not quite retirement perhaps, but almost, and kind of just a little bit ways past midlife. And the submitter of the question is struggling with the aftermath of their mother having passed away about 3 years ago. And so the question pertains to, how does one deal with grief once the abusive parent dies? And they said, quote, "I have found the grief to be tremendous and unending. And at this point, I feel almost paralyzed by it." And the submitter of the question goes on to share that their mother was both physically and emotionally abusive throughout their childhood, and that indeed both parents had poor boundaries sexually in the form of kind of the presence of pornography in the home, and also at times disclosing too many details with her about them in that area. And so she did do some therapy on this a few years ago, but still she says, quote, "I'm left with grief that doesn't seem to end. Also, in spite of having what I consider to be a normal Orthodox life, the church services, prayer rule, confession and fasting, I can't make a dent in the sadness and rage that follows me from day to day. And growing up, I didn't feel like I had an actual mother, but now I miss whatever little bit I did have." And so first of all, I just want to say I'm very sorry to the submitter of the question for everything that you went through. I mean, it sounds awful. And it sounds like what you're going through now is awful. And of course, you don't deserve any of that. And it's really causing impairment in your life. And so we definitely want to bring you relief, and as much as we can, certainly in this podcast. But I'll start by saying, in spite of, let me say this. Perhaps you're grieving a little bit more than what you realize, okay? I know you said you kind of feel like you're grieving the absence of what mother you did have. But I might reframe that a little bit and say, perhaps you're grieving the mother you could have had, but didn't have. The one you should have had, but the one that you did not. Okay, so we're talking about complicated grief here. And with complicated grief, there's layers of grief. You know, more simple grief is, well, I miss my mom. You know, and we grieve her absence, and we have fond memories, and certainly there's the normal imperfections in the relationship, things they did that drove us crazy or we drove them crazy. But when it comes to complicated grief, it means it was a complicated relationship. Aspects of the relationship that went unfulfilled, and even distortions in the relationship. You know, aberrations, things that aren't normal. And so there's layers. We have to identify all the different aspects of the relationship that are stacked in layers and work through them. And so, as I said, these layers are in the form of aspects of the relationship that need to be acknowledged, brought to light, articulated, you know, verbalized, hear yourself say it, and grieved with the hope and the goal that that leads to acceptance and closure, which it does. And so it's kind of like ironing out wrinkles on a shirt or a piece of clothing. Sometimes we got to keep going over it to get the wrinkles out. And of course, when that doesn't work, we have to bring the steam a little bit. And so, okay, I'll stop with my analogy, but you know, in the therapeutic world, there's all kinds of things we can try. And we'll get to that. So, very often, with complicated grief, it kind of hits us hard and we're stunned by it because we didn't see it coming. But how could we? You know, so long as that parent is still alive, we're not going to start processing it. And there's a very profound reason why. And that reason is that so long as our parent is alive, we live in a state of quiet hope, of yearning, that mom's going to come around, that they will change, and they, mom or dad, will finally be that parent that I crave and that I hoped for and that I so very much need. And so we kind of hold out for that, this quiet vigil, hoping that, you know, one day there's going to be that profound epiphany that will occur, and suddenly they'll come around, and dad will start being a normal dad, and mom will start being a normal mom and love me the way a mother or father should love. But then, inevitably, they pass away, and then it hits. The finality hits like a hammer, and it almost feels like, in a very profound sense, like a door has been slammed shut in our face. You know, it's a very profound sense of that. And so we very much get this sense of, at that moment, this is it. So that's it. So that's as good as it got. That day of change and epiphany isn't going to happen. That ship has now sailed, so to speak. And of course, the grief is profound, and it's a very bitter pill to swallow. And it's normal to feel some bitterness over that. And so in the aftermath of that, there's this profound coming to terms with this, which can take years. And so the fact that you've been in this state now for 3 years, I mean, it's definitely complicated grief, of course. And that's normal. And you're normal, okay? So just because you're going through complicated grief does not mean that you're not normal. You are normal, okay? But your parents, unfortunately, perhaps were not, okay? And so it's not your fault, and we'll get to that, okay? And certainly their parenting was not normal. So we have to start excavating through the layers. You know, what are the many dimensions that I am grieving? I'm not just grieving the absence of my mom. I'm grieving what she should have been, but what wasn't, what could have been, but won't be. And so there's multiple losses. And so a journal might be helpful here to kind of start, you know, writing this out. But there's a good chance to give you some examples. There's a loss of a normal parent, a loss of a normal childhood, a loss of a carefree childhood that all children deserve. You know, there's that Bessel van der Kolk he said one time, you know, it's the birthright of every child to be doted upon, right? It's the birthright of every child to be doted upon. You know, when that child, he said, walks in the room and everyone lights up. But when that doesn't happen, you know, like I always say, it leaves a profound mark. So loss of a normal parent, loss of a normal childhood, loss of a carefree childhood, a loss of validation, which is definitely happening here, and a loss of recognition. Can somebody please acknowledge this? A loss of an apology that never came. A loss of boundaries. A loss of love. And a loss of protection. And that is a big one. The very ones who were supposed to be protecting me and nurturing me and protecting me from that kind of craziness and harm were the ones inflicting it. And that is a big loss to grieve. But just acknowledging it and saying it and sitting with that is half the battle right there. And that's a hopeful thought. And also allowing yourself, what's often behind the anger is it's not fair. It wasn't fair what happened to you. And I would even add the loss of trusting my mom, okay, which went on through the rest of your life, even when up until the time she passed. And I just want to throw this out there, and this next point might not be relevant to you. Sometimes if we were the more high-functioning one,
7: It might be that we're grieving almost the loss of a child. You know, that like a role reversal. You know, like it's like I was the parent and they were the child. And that's something that has to be grieved out. Like, you know, every time the anniversary rolls around, I get completely laid out emotionally because I'm like grieving, a parent is grieving the loss of a child. Sometimes when our parents were really dysfunctional and we were not, and we became healthy adults, that can happen sometimes. So I'm just, now that might not be relevant to you, I'm just putting that out there. But I do sense that you're still very much looking for that empathy and validation. And you made that clear when you submitted the question, you know, that even in the aftermath of your mom's passing, you were very much looking for that from others. You know, as you were the executor of her will, you know, just trying to come to terms with, you're having to talk to people and know what you couldn't get any empathy from anybody. And it definitely seemed like you were seeking something from them. And so I would definitely suggest trying the empty chair. And, you know, kind of switch places while you do it. For example, and when you start counseling again, to do this in that context, you know, somebody present. So you're sitting in your chair, across you's the empty chair, and envision your mom there. You know, you got to close your eyes and imagine it and speak to her. And if you want to, when you're done speaking, switch to her seat and you try to speak as you think she would answer. And then you keep switching on and off with this dialogue going back and forth. And I've seen that help a lot of people who have complicated grief. Just some food for thought there a little bit. But I think you probably need something experiential and not just talking about it. But also, you want to rule out any self-blame from childhood. You know, if there were, that means there might be a layer of responsibility, you know, that somehow I didn't save her, I didn't change her, or I wasn't good enough, and that's why she never came around. That's a big one. You want to rule out, see if there's something to that. You know, the self-blame, if it was my fault, then that means I'm responsible. And that means I could have saved my mom. And if, you know, I couldn't get her to change, or was I not good enough? You want to address that. But I also want to tell you, of course, and you probably don't need me to tell you this, it wasn't your fault what you went through. None of it was your fault. And you need to tell yourself that. And so the validation and the empathy that you seek, well, you will have to give to yourself. You're going to have to parent yourself now. And be that healthy mom to yourself. And that comes in the form of how you relate with yourself. You know, the self-compassion and so forth. We can't detour that, okay? That must happen. And I also want to speak to the perception you had that somehow, if you're doing the Orthodox life properly, it should dispel all these things. You know, the services, the prayer rule, the fasting and confession. Of course, all those things are essential. However, we need to do the grief work, the healing work. But the services and the prayer life and fasting, that will, those are all spiritual necessities that will help the healing work. Okay? So that's very important. So the healing work is part of the Orthodox Christian spiritual life. As I've said many times before, it's very much our spiritual life because it's ascetical. It's taking up our cross. It's accepting responsibility for our life. It's doing the inner work, and it involves self-denial because we're not taking the easy way out and just reenacting what was done to us on others. We're saying, no, I'm not going to do that, but I also have to heal. You see, so there's a lot of self-denial involved with that. But I just want to say to you that it's very sad, and I want to tell you that I'm very sorry. I'm sorry that you had to go through all that. I'm sorry that you suffered then and you're suffering now, and you don't deserve it, and it wasn't right, and you deserve better. You deserved better, and you deserve better now, and I'm sorry that that happened to you, and it was not your fault, okay? Somehow your parents got that way, and it was not because of you. And that's, you know, for the later stages of the healing work, if ever you want to, how did they get so messed up? And that their story was not because of you. It was written long before you came along. And finally, you know, I don't want to sound like a broken record, but you can always, at the end, if you need it, try EMDR, you know. And again, I don't want to sound like a broken record, so I do have in some a greater discussion of it in earlier podcasts, but maybe you won't need it. You know, you don't always need it with complicated grief, but it's there in case you do. But, you know, eventually, I have full confidence, you will come to a place of understanding, a place of closure, and a place of peace. And that eventually, I know it seems so distant now, that you'll see the silver lining. Of course, we wish it never happened, but that perhaps when you come out later in the healing work, that made you a better person, and that gave you gifts, spiritual gifts that you might not have normally had, you know, wisdom and depth of heart and greater empathy towards others, greater insight and so forth. You know, it makes you deeper and wiser. So to the submitter of the question, if you have any more questions, please feel free to email me. And to everyone out there, I'm always looking for reviews on the books, Healing Your Wounded Soul, Growing from Pain to Peace, and Healing Work, Giving Humanity a Second Chance. So whether it's on the Ancient Faith website or wherever, I always welcome the feedback. All right, so please don't hesitate to submit any questions. I will make sure to get to all of them, and have a blessed day.
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1: In A Year in the Company of Angels, A Pilgrim on Spruce Island, author Anthony Linderman presents true tales from his long pilgrimage on the wild edge of the monastic world at St. Michael's Skeet in Alaska. 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

0: Glory to God. This is the weekly podcast of Father Stephen Freeman from St. Anne Orthodox Church in Oak Ridge, Tennessee, and the author of the popular Glory to God for All Things blog site. Here is Father Stephen.
1: Reading the lives of the saints often raises our expectations. We read of someone transfigured with light, or of someone who is present in two places at once. We read beautiful descriptions of the inner life, of an awareness of our union with God, our clarity with regard to the nature of all things. And in comparison, our own religious experience will seem sterile, a voice crying out in the wilderness met with stony silence. For some, such comparisons can lead to despair. For others, these comparisons make them doubt the authenticity of saints' lives. And in many cases, we simply discover what I term the disappointment of religion. The modern religious search often begins in disappointment. The rhetoric of religious believing and the reality can be miles apart. There can be very legitimate reasons for this disjunction. The truth claims of many religious groups border on the absurd. Complex dogmatic constructs quickly reveal themselves to be the intellectual fabrications of cultural and psychological forces, and thus disappointment leads to disbelief. A hallmark of the modern world is the emphasis on the individual. Religious systems that cater to this emphasis, whether knowingly or unknowingly, often find rapid success. The same rapid success can be followed with rapid disappointment. The criteria of individual values rooted and emotion and psychological states are notoriously changeable. Those who live by experience die by experience. Experience is the great watershed of individualism. The greater the emphasis on the individual, the greater the emphasis on psychology and emotion, for these are the primary aspects of individual experience. If the focus shifts from my place within a network of relationships to my place within myself, then the focus necessarily leaves me with nothing but me. Love ceases to be a set of practices and simply becomes a feeling. Feelings and psychological states are inherently a part of the human experience, but they're a very poor basis for human community and culture. The rise and dominance of consumer culture is the result of experience being exalted to the pivotal point of our existence. We shop, we buy, we consume in order to feel good. And the feelings which we deem good are themselves those that are sold to us in the deeply psychologized world of advertising. That God makes me feel good can be little more than saying, I like salt, sugar, and fat. People are always hungry for salt, sugar, and fat. And people always have an array of feelings and psychological states. But these are secondary elements of human existence. They're meant to be balanced, made whole, and subservient to our greater life. Consumer societies will never be happy, stable, or healthy. Their happiness and stability can be managed by those who have the power of propaganda. By themselves, they will never create a healthy civilization. Now, the purpose of the church is not to create healthy civilizations, nor does the church exist to be yet one more outlet of good feelings and neuroses. The church is that place where God is being reconciled to man and man to God. It is that place where all things are being gathered together in one in Christ Jesus. It is the ecclesia, the divine community of the body of Christ, in which we may be made whole, and in which the truth of our existence can be made manifest. So how does that make you feel? Depending on the state of our lives, feelings in the ecclesia can be terrifying, satisfying, depressing, meaningless. In fact, everything that human beings are capable of feeling. It's also inevitable that we bring with us into the divine community the brokenness of our own psyches. Thus, we are prone to use others in distorted ways. We attach ourselves to leaders and use their confidence or eloquence, or far darker things, to patch together the shattered pieces of our own psyches. We use our peer groups in destructive ways to create islands of belonging, fleeing the alienation and abandonment of our inner history. These and many similar things are the distortions of individualized consumers. We do not know how to live without meeting the irrational demands of our feelings. Our psyches have no training in how to heal, only in how to use things and people around us for comfort, defense, and need. Now, this cultural reality makes it very difficult to speak of authentic Christian experience, for we speak to one another as addicts. We largely know experience as an alcoholic knows alcohol. That an alcoholic might prefer vodka to wine tells me nothing about vodka or wine. Religious experience tells me almost nothing about God, the church, truth, or anything like that. It is God, the church, and truth viewed through the fog of distorted modern perception. Facebook offers us the icon of our modern senses. I like it. Well, not surprisingly, orthodoxy is not well adapted to modern existence. You may or may not like it. Orthodoxy does not care whether you like it, or at least it should not care whether you like it. There are many drawn to certain aspects of orthodoxy. Conversions are commonplace today. Conversions that are similar to the consumer variety, those that populate the world of denominationalism and non-denominationalism, are not unknown, but they are productive of but three things: unhappy Orthodox, former Orthodox, or former consumerist Christians. It is this latter that is the proper goal of the transformation of the mind, as Paul describes in Romans 12, verse 2. Now, that transformation from being simply a consumer governed by the passions to becoming a disciple governed by Christ is the very heart of the Christian life. In its earliest stages, it is deeply disappointing, and necessarily so. Our passions need to be disappointed and reordered. I've written and spoken elsewhere that 90% of orthodoxy is just showing up. I meant then and repeat now that the slow work of transformation requires our presence within and to the ecclesia, the church gathered. My forgiveness of others is often a rebuke of my own passions. I find you irritating because I'm governed by my passions, so I confess them as sin. Christianity, from the time of its gifting to us by Christ, has consisted of daily taking up our cross and following him. It is a road of dispassionate living. Learning to live within the church is learning to renounce the distortions of individualism and the dominance of our desires. We don't renounce our individuality, but we rather take up our individuality as persons, that is, as those who live for and with others. My individual life is not strictly my own. My life is a common life, the life of Christ that dwells within his church. This new life is far from a disappointment. It is fulfillment. But those who would be fulfilled must first be disappointed. A beloved friend once advised me, "The truth will make you free, but first it makes you miserable." Glory to God.
0: And that was Father Stephen Freeman with Glory to God. Father Stephen is the priest at St. Anne Orthodox Church in Oak Ridge, Tennessee, and hosts the Glory to God for All Things blog site, which can be accessed from his podcast site at ancientfaithradio.com. 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
2: The divine administration of truth therefore continues, and the blessed Peter, preserving and persevering in the strength of the rock which he is, which he has received, has not abandoned the helm of the church which he undertook. For he was ordained before the rest in such a way that from his being called the rock, from his being pronounced the foundation, from his being constituted the doorkeeper of the kingdom of heaven, from his being set as he who decides to bind and to loose, whose judgments shall retain their validity in heaven? From all these mystical titles, we might know the nature of his association with Christ. And still today, he more fully and effectually performs what is entrusted to him and carries out every part of his duty and charge in him and with him, through whom he has been glorified. And so if anything is rightly done and rightly decreed by us, if anything is won from the mercy of God by our daily supplications, it is of his work and merits whose power lives and whose authority prevails in his episcopal office. For this, dearly beloved, was gained by that confession which inspired in the apostle's heart by God the Father, transcended all the uncertainty of human opinions, and was endued with the firmness of a rock, which no assaults could shake. For throughout the church, Peter daily says, "You are the Christ, the Son of the living God." And every tongue which confesses the Lord accepts the instruction his voice conveys. This faith conquers the devil and breaks the bonds of his prisoners. It uproots us from this earth and plants us in heaven, and the gates of Hades cannot prevail against it. For with such solidity is it endued by God that the depravity of heretics cannot mar it, or the unbelief of the heathen overcome it. That was our father among the saints, Leo, the Pope of Rome, in his third sermon, delivered upon the anniversary of his elevation to the office of Bishop of Rome. I am your host, Professor Cyril Gary Jenkins. 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
3: Light Through the Past, a survey of church history. Dr. Cyril Gary Jenkins examines the course and development of the Orthodox Church, its struggles with heresy, the empire, and relations to other Christian bodies. Here's Dr. Jenkins.
2: Welcome back, everyone. And we are once again returning to the question of the powers of the Pope and the Papal Schism. And so today I'm going to look, albeit briefly, because let's face it, you guys have stuffed your face filled with turkey, cranberry relish, and every other goodie. At my particular feast, we shall also have some smoked pork loin, as well as a deep-fried turkey, a bacon-wrapped turkey, and so many other desserts that I shall waddle out of there, having completely destroyed everything that I've done for my diet in the last 5 years. Regardless, this will drop on Thursday, the day of Thanksgiving. But anyway, I do hope to make it worth your while listening. So we're looking back and looking at the very important, incredibly important person in all of this question of Pope St. Leo. And we rightly remember Pope Leo as one of the great saints simply because of his incredibly important Tomas, the tome which became the basis, the letter written to Flavian, the Patriarch of Constantinople, which became the basis of the Council of Chalcedon. Definition of Chalcedon. Granted, we will eventually go beyond that. Its truth is there, but eventually we shall see, and this, of course, it brings up a couple other questions, but the truth of it is irrefutable. But at the same time, when history gives us, let us say, a new mutation of old errors, then we also have to, as it were, take what St. Leo has said and build on it. And this is exactly what was done in the Fifth Ecumenical Council. Because St. Leo's tome, it's not clear that, as I've said before, that St. Leo posits the second person of the Trinity as he who suffers for us. He talks about the communications of properties, but does the word suffer, right? That's the key point. And so later we would build on what Pope St. Leo gives us. But here, what is he giving us? And here I think we now come to the important point. Before I dive into this, I will give you a brief recap of my very happy time down in Miami, which is what I've been talking about the past several weeks. And it was just a wonderful, wonderful time. I got to see Father Joseph Lucas. Now, I had seen him in June at the Paideia Conference. Just such a wonderful conference. And if you all can get there, you should. But I'd seen him at the Paideia Conference. And he, of course, had made the arrangements to go down and give this paper that I've been talking about. My dear friend, Bill Tai. Bill also gave a very good paper, very thoughtful paper. And in some ways, it actually deals with some of the stuff we're talking about here. Afterwards, I met many of the faithful people down there. And this St. Thomas University is run by the same order of Augustinians that run Villanova University. This university, though, I've come to find out, is incredibly observant. They had a group of brothers there, but that no longer exists. But instead, there is a new order that was started. I hope I remember the name correctly. But the Order of the Sacred Heart, Mary and Jesus, those nuns, they were all wearing their habits. You could not mistake that they were nuns. They weren't showing up in pantsuits. And all of their habits went down to their ankles, and they all wore head coverings. It was quite interesting, and they were all young. So in one sense, of course, I am not Catholic, but I got to meet them. I mean,

cathedral, and the cathedral is just beautiful. I mean, I've posted pictures online of this cathedral. It is just stunning is the only word I can put for it. The iconography is all done by one hand. I cannot remember the man's name who did it, but it was not just him, but he also has a shop that does iconography. And I mean, you look at it and it was just beautiful. And I now have a vision very much for what I would like to see, the new temple for St. Paul's Orthodox Church, my parish. We're going to build a new temple. Now, they also got to see the cathedral's bookstore, which was magnificent. I mean, this is a bookstore that would rival any seminary bookstore. It was, I mean, the icons, the number of books, it was just fantastic. So all in all, it was a very good trip. The flights were fine. There was no problem with the flights. Indeed, the flights, probably because of the recent uncertainties within our government, a lot of people weren't on three different legs of the flight, but the leg that flew from Charlotte to Miami, that was kind of crowded. Indeed, it was packed. Anyway, so all of that was very good. But now, to return to the matter at hand, and the matter at hand is now finally getting back to the question of the schism. And what is going to happen in talking about the schism is, once I finish this, just this little bit about Pope Leo, but very important bit, I do have to then, we're going to make a jump all the way to the incident that basically entails the conflict between Pope St. Nicholas I and Ignatius and Photius, Saints Ignatius and Saint Photius, Saints Ignatius and Photius. But what do we need to look at here today? Now, one of the interesting things was, and in reading this text from this sermon from Pope St. Leo, it basically is, there's two things to notice here. First, he gives this sermon in 443, right? So this is some years before the confrontation that brought about his tome. Right, so it's 6 years before what's called the Latrocinium or the Robber Council. But already we see in Leo a basic understanding of the position of St. Peter. And here, what is most important is that for St. Leo, the Pope possesses a juridical or judicial authority. Now, he certainly has a magisterial authority to teach, but the main, which I will confess that I grant to the Pope, that this charge was given to the Pope, but which I think now the papacy has lost. And this authority, because it never leaves the church, right? It's actually vested in all bishops, but it was supposed to be his peculiarly, right? He was to feed the sheep, to guard the lambs, to strengthen the brethren, right? We see Peter, of course, taking this commission there in the book of Acts. But is it his alone? Well, no, because St. Paul starts other churches. St. Paul, right, vests other churches. And St. Paul receives his calling directly from Christ and not from St. Peter, right? So let us move forward here. But in St. Leo, there is a judicial and a juristic supremacy to the papacy. And how he argues this supremacy, it's actually rather important. So in the earliest arguments about the supremacy of Rome, most of the time it goes back to links to St. Peter. But oddly enough,
very seldom in the earliest

0: centuries, was any appeal actually made to the verses in Matthew chapter 16, right? You are Peter, upon this rock I will build my church, I will give you the keys to the kingdom of heaven, whatever you bind on earth will be bound in heaven, right? But Pope Leo makes quite extensive use, and people had made use before him, but he very much leans on this, because what Pope Leo does more than anyone else, and first before anyone else, Pope St. Leo actually uses the Roman law. He uses the Roman law to argue that the bishops of Rome do not possess what Peter possessed personally, right? They possess what Peter possesses by being heirs to his patrimony, being heirs of his office, his seat, right? And it is this office that makes the chair of Peter, the seat of Peter. We know that there was a definite chair probably in the second century, but it was the authority of Peter, right? This is what he gets to in that passage, which I have just read to you, all right? So that when he's talking about the seat and the chair of St. Peter, he's talking about a function that, in a sense, and all the functions, right, within this chair, his position given to him by Christ, right, that he is the judge of things to be bound and loosed. He pronounces the foundation of the church. He's the rock on which the church is built. So this is the Leo who's investing all this, but he's investing all of this into Peter to basically say that when Peter dies, his successors have this, and they have it as his heirs, right? They have it as an inheritance, and they don't have his personal charisma, right? Because he actually talks about them, does St. Leo. He mentions the whole thing about being an unworthy heir, right? Because there are some popes, they're very unworthy. There are questions about certain popes prior to Leo, but of course there are many popes after Leo that this would be a very real question. But Leo is basically, we would say, making allowance for the fact, and he probably sees this in him himself, I don't always measure up, he would probably say, and therefore it doesn't matter whether the heir is worthy or not of his inheritance. He still receives that inheritance. He still possesses all the privileges that Peter had as Peter, as called as the first apostle, right? Not Peter in his person, but Peter as the first of the apostles. This is what Leo is arguing. And therefore, the papal primacy is one that basically entails Peter being the fount of all other bishops, Peter the fount of ordination, and therefore Peter the foundation and the rock upon which the church is built as an institution. Binding and loosing, he actually adopts Latin language. Now, this language is used throughout Hebraic literature. Going back before our Lord, we can find things like this. Isaiah 58, there's language like this. So it's not purely a Roman thing. And if we want to go to a place where we can say, oh, this is where they pick up this legal stuff, this might be the only place where I'm going to bend and say, yes, I don't think that Rome, people will say, oh, Rome has these judicial views. Rome does have judicial views. I'm not denying that. But there are also some judicial views in Orthodoxy, thanks to several Byzantine codes, particularly those of Justinian, even going back to Theodosius. But there's nothing like this in Orthodoxy, right? And Leo constructs this argument around the nature of Roman legal inheritance. What are we to make of all of this? Well, first and foremost, it goes back to a very basic question for me, right? What is the deposit of the faith? And the deposit of the faith goes back to clearly what Peter says, "Thou art the Christ, the Son of the living God." This is the deposit, right? That Peter has the keys of the kingdom of heaven. We see these also given to the other apostles who were there, right, in the upper room. He breathes on them and says, "Receive the Holy Spirit. Whosoever sins you remit, they are remitted," right? "Whosoever you retain, they are retained," right? It's a parallel language. And this is given to all the apostles, right? And so in the East, there was never this notion about the Petrine primacy as elucidated by Leo. But Leo has basically now laid the foundation, all right, upon which all subsequent bishops are going to build. There was a lot that had already been said before Leo, but Leo is the real linchpin in how he postulates what it is that the Pope has, that the Pope possesses as an inheritance. And so now this is why he can talk about Peter being present. We could almost say it's an analogous way in which a house that our father had built, that he put all his blood and sweat into, and he left us an inheritance, right? This is the way in which our father lives on, in a sense. But here, it's not just the father and the house. It is the very office itself. Now, I must tell you, this is something that we have to take a fairly serious measure in understanding. Does God give to his church gifts that he takes away? And this is one of the reasons why I became Orthodox, because God has given an apostolic ministry that he has not taken away. And this apostolic ministry means to bind and to loose. And therefore, the binding and the loosing, right? This is, well, it's given to all the apostles. And in a sense, when your priest declares the forgiveness of sins, he's doing this binding and loosing really in the name of his bishop, right? And the bishops are the heirs of the apostles who have received this. Though I should note, Peter actually calls himself also a priest, right? But the priesthood comes out of the apostles. And so is the gift of St. Peter removed from the church? And I think that for Orthodox, for me, the gift of Peter still rests with us, right? And the gift of Peter to Peter, because always remember, it is a gift to Peter. It's not the gift of Peter. Peter himself, his confession, it was revealed to him by God. There's an interesting point where St. Leo says that he merited this. But the problem is that he is blessed because the Father illuminated him. So when we think about this Petrine office, the ability to bind and loose, it is given first and foremost to Peter, but it is also given to all the apostles. And therefore, these apostles are the initial bishops. I know that there were some, there probably still are, Orthodox who do not think that the apostles were the original bishops. I know that the late Metropolitan Callistus did not think this. And interestingly enough, he actually had an exchange with Bill Tye, not a bitter exchange or anything like that, where basically Bill pointed something out to him that Saint Irenaeus counted Peter as the first bishop of Rome. And so the apostles were the first bishops. They were the first overseers, and they passed on this authority. Paul passes it on Timothy and Titus, right, by the laying on of hands. And so this Petrine ministry, right, it's given first and foremost to Peter. He is the prince of the apostles. He's the leader. He's the foremost in the ranks of the apostles, right? But this does not then entail, right, that what he has is irrevocable. And it's interesting how Pope St. Leo really puts it here, right? And so if anything is rightly done and rightly decreed by us, if anything is won from the mercy of God by our daily supplications, it is of his work and merit whose power lives and whose authority prevails in this episcopal seat. That's quite an important distinction that Leo is here making, that there are things that he can do that are unworthy, right? And of course, there is no question. This question is not there. Does the Pope speak infallibly? Leo had to argue for his positions in the Thomas, right? So, and of course, the church, particularly at Chalcedon, basically said, are we going to accept what Leo says just because Leo has said it? And the obvious answer was no. Anyway, but the prerogatives of the papacy, this is what Leo basically has now set forth as how this is to be understood. It's a very interesting argument. It's a very clever argument. And in many ways, it's actually a very good argument. If we are to think that Roman law is to determine how the grace of God exists within the church, maybe we could say it's an explanatory tool to explain how the grace of God exists in the church. I would actually rather think that it has more to do with the presence of God in the sacraments and of the Holy Spirit in the sacraments and the instruments of men's hands of oil, water, wine. But that is probably a debate for my dear friend Bill Tye and I to have over some pints at some point. Anyway, thank you all again for listening. I greatly appreciate it. I hope you all have had a wonderful Thanksgiving. And I shall talk to you again next week. Once again, I will tell you that our bumper music is by Johann Sebastian Bach, whom I shall start listening to again as soon as I finish this podcast. And this is a listener-supported podcast of Ancient Faith Ministries.
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3: Today I am sharing with you what I call one word retreat, sharing a bit more of my own interior life, my pursuits. You know that I was a Roman Catholic monk for 11 years. And as a monk, we were given an 8-day retreat every year, made differently at different times. But it was simply you shrug your shoulders and something one did as a monk. It's just like eat lunch or whatever else. This is part of the routine. And I loved it. I absolutely loved it. Now, many years after being a monk and 19 years of marriage, and my wife being in heaven a few decades, I do retreats, not unlike the retreats I did as a monk, but these are by myself at the ocean three times a year, week after Christmas, week after Pascha, and 10 days, last 10 days of August. I've come to refine my definition of this time as one word retreat. Right at this moment, I'm sitting in my car in Watch Hill, Rhode Island, with a beautiful lighthouse here where I'm sitting, and the ocean in front of me. And I, in my imagination, I just imagine I'd look straight out at the horizon. And then if I were in a boat and a number of horizons later, I would arrive at Spain. And I don't know if directly in my view is Spain, but that's my hyperactive imagination. The ocean is a selfie of Christ. For me, if I ask the question, okay, what does Christ look like? He looks like this ocean. And right now, right in front of me is a gull who's looking back at me, sometimes jumps on my hood and jumps off. And how do I say it? A companion of some sort with me here. As I sit in my car and look out at the rhythm, power of the waves on the rocks, I can see birds, gulls, cormorants, smaller and larger birds. The cormorants, and I don't see fish. I know there are fish in these waters. I've seen fishermen and gone up and talked to them and seen the fish they catch. But I cannot see them. I don't see any dolphins swimming by. But on occasion, I see a cormorant dip into the water, and they can go down 70 seconds, and I can see them bring up a fish whole, and they can swallow a fish whole, which is quite an adventure for them and for me watching them. Mm-hmm. So, one word retreat. I follow the thought of Father Liv Gillet, not a saint, but a very venerable and widely respected theologian, wrote the book on the invocation of the name Jesus. And it was Father Hopka who said that the Jesus prayer is a summary of the creed. And Father Liv Gillet goes on to say that the Jesus prayer, sometimes a bit long to say all day long, can be reduced to Lord have mercy, which is a summary of the Jesus prayer, and that can be reduced to the one word Jesus. And in the Bible and in theology, the saying of the name brings the person, whatever that means, because we know that Jesus is already in our heart, so we don't really bring him, but in a sense we bring ourselves and our awareness more to him. That's why Yahweh did not give his name to the Israelites of old, because we're taught that they likely would have abused the name and used it for their own purposes, because it would have brought him, and then they brought him and could have used him to get what they wanted. Mm-hmm. So, what is the name? The one word of my little retreats? The one word is Jesus. So throughout my time, as best I can, in the day and in the evening and in the night, I do my best to say the one word, Jesus, bringing me to him, and in some sense, more him to me in my awareness. It's a thrilling way to spend time. If I ask the question, how am I doing? Of course, I have no way to answer that really, and I don't pretend to answer that really. I simply do it and shrug my shoulders and say, Lord, have mercy. But as human beings, we do ask ourselves, how can I do this a bit better? Am I doing the best I can? Lord, have mercy. And all I can say is, in a sense, I'm doing the best I can with what I have. Obviously flawed. I'm very tempted in many ways during these retreats. That's okay. That goes with the territory.
4: I'll now play a song of St. Vladimir's choir singing, Blessed Be the Name, that highlights the name Jesus. And of course, it's radiant singing.

0: So my little one-word retreat is not of my construction. It's not of my making. No. It is of the Lord Jesus Christ giving me the desire, the impulse, the thought to do that. And I'm just very grateful. And it has not been my lifetime way. No, in fact, it's quite recent. So in years gone by, even decades gone by, I would go on my retreat and do the best I could with what I had. Now it's become a little more refined as a one-word retreat. Perhaps that's as far as I can go with this little reflection at this point, except to say, Lord, have mercy. I know I'm flawed. So when I say the one word, Jesus, I often follow it by the one word, Theotokos. And the meaning of that is to bring her closer to me, me closer to her on the inside, in heavenly. But I say that as a way to ask her to put some density, some depth to my saying the one word Jesus, because I know when I say it, it's rather unloving, it's rather unwooden, empty. And I ask her to come, what we say over the ordination of Orthodox men, complete that which is lacking. So I ask her to complete that which is lacking in my one word, and she does. So then I say the one word, knowing that she is saying it with me. Oh, yes, that's as far as I can go with this little, rather intimate podcast. So I'll finish by saying, Fringe and Faith Radio, this is Dr. Albert Rossi asking yourself and myself to support the exquisite work of ancient faith with our prayer and with our pocketbook.
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1: Pray as you can, not as you think you must. Pray as God inspires you to pray, not as you want to, but as God gives. And for a Christian, that would mean in one's heart, in one's room, and in one's church.

We, who formerly hated and murdered one another, and did not even share our hearth with those of a different tribe because of their customs, now, after Christ's appearance, live together and share the same table. Now we pray for our enemies and try to win those who hate us unjustly, so that they too may live in accordance with Christ's wonderful teachings. St. Justin Martyr on Ancient Faith Radio.

The weather shifts from cloudy to clear and then back to rain. Thus it is with human nature. One must always expect clouds to hide the sun sometimes. Even the saints have had their dark hours, days, and weeks. They say then, God has left them, in order that they may truly know how utterly wretched they are of themselves without His support. These times of darkness, when all seems meaningless, ridiculous, and vain, when one is beset by doubt and temptations, are inevitable. But even these times can be harvested for good. The dark days can best be conquered by following the example of Saint Mary of Egypt. For 48 years she dwelt in the desert beyond Jordan, and when temptations befell her and memories of her former sinful life in Alexandria beckoned her to leave her voluntary sojourn in the desert, she lay on the ground, cried to God for help, and did not get up until her heart was humbled. The first years were hard. She sometimes had to lie this way for many days, but after 17 years came the time of rest. On such days, stay quiet. Do not be persuaded to go out into social life or entertainment. Do not pity yourself. Seek comfort in nothing but your cry to the Lord. Haste thee, O God, to deliver me. Make haste to help me, O Lord. I am so fast in prison that I cannot get forth. And other such appeals. You cannot expect real help from any other source. For the sake of chance relief, do not throw away all your winnings. Pull the covers over your head. Now your patience and steadfastness are being tried. If you endure the trial, thank God who gave you the strength. If you do not, rise up promptly, pray for mercy, and think, I got what I deserved. For the fall itself was your punishment. You had relied too much on yourself, and now you see what it led to. You have had an experience. Do not forget to give thanks. From Way of the Ascetics, by Tito Caliander, on Ancient Faith Radio.

Look upon everything in this world as upon a fleeting shadow, and do not cling with your heart to anything. Do not consider anything in this world great, and do not lay your hopes upon anything earthly. Cling to the one imperishable, invisible, most wise God. We look not at the things which are seen, but at the things which are not seen. For the things which are seen are temporal, but the things which are not seen are eternal. St. John of Kronstadt on Ancient Faith Radio.

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3: We read in the book of Psalms, "Blessed is the one who walks not in the counsel of the wicked, nor follows in the way of sinners." Life has been called a way, because everything that has been created is on the way to its end. When people are on a sea voyage, they can sleep while they are being transported without any effort of their own to their port of call. The ship brings them closer to their goal, without their even knowing it. So we can be transported nearer to the end of our life without our noticing it, as time flows by unceasingly. Time passes while you are asleep. While you are awake, time passes, although you may not notice. All of us have a race to run towards our appointed end, so we are all on the way. This is how you should think of the way. You are a traveler in this life. Everything goes past you and is left behind. You notice a flower on the way, or some grass, or a stream, or something worth looking at. You enjoy it for a moment, then pass on. Maybe you come on stones, or rocks, or crags, or cliffs, or fences. Or perhaps you meet wild beasts, or reptiles, or thorn bushes, or some other obstacles. You suffer briefly, then escape. That is what life is like. Pleasures do not last, but pain is not permanent either. The way does not belong to you, nor is the present under your control. But as step succeeds step, enjoy each moment as it comes, and then continue on your way. Saint Basil the Great on Ancient Faith Radio.

O Lord, I know not what to ask of thee. Thou alone knowest what are my true needs. Thou lovest me more than I myself know how to love. Help me to see my real needs, which are concealed from me. I dare not ask either a cross or consolation. I can only wait on thee. My heart is open to thee. Visit and help me for thy great mercy's sake. Strike me and heal me. Cast me down and raise me up. I worship in silence thy holy will and thine inscrutable ways. I offer myself as a sacrifice to thee. You have said, O Lord, a man's mind plans his ways, but the Lord directs his steps. Do not forsake me, O Lord, for I have put all my trust in thee. I have no other desire than to fulfill thy will. Teach me how to pray. Pray thou thyself in me. A prayer from Metropolitan Filaret of Moscow on Ancient Faith Radio.

0: Faith and love, which are gifts of the Holy Spirit, are such great and powerful means that a person who has them can easily, and with joy and consolation, go the way Jesus Christ went. 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
1: Psalm 33. Rejoice in the Lord, O you righteous. Praise befits the just. Praise the Lord with the lyre. Make a melody to him with the harp of 10 strings. Sing to him a new song. Sing praises beautifully with a loud shout. For the word of the Lord is right, and all his works are faithfulness. He loves mercy and judgment. The earth is full of the mercy of the Lord. By the word of the Lord the heavens were made, and all their host by the spirit of his mouth. He gathers the waters of the sea as in a bottle. He put the deeps in storehouses. Let all the earth fear the Lord. Let all the inhabitants of the world be moved because of him. For he spoke, and they were made. He commanded, and they were created. The Lord frustrates the counsel of the nations. He brings to naught the plans of the people and the reasoning of princes. But the counsel of the Lord stands forever, the thoughts of his heart from generation to generation. Blessed is the nation whose God is the Lord, the people whom he has chosen for his own inheritance. The Lord looked down from heaven and saw all the sons of men. He looks from his prepared habitation on all the inhabitants of the earth. He who alone fashions their hearts and observes all their deeds. A king is not saved by his great army. A giant is not delivered by his great strength. The war horse is a vain hope for victory. Despite its great might, it cannot save. Behold, the eyes of the Lord are on those who fear him, on those who hope in his mercy, that he may deliver their soul from death and keep them alive in famine. Our soul waits for the Lord. He is our helper and defender. Our heart shall rejoice in him, and we have hoped in his holy name. Let your mercy, O Lord, be upon us, as we have set our hope on you. Taken from the Ancient Faith Psalter, translated from the Masoretic Hebrew text by monks of the Orthodox Church. Available now at store.ancientfaith.com.

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1: Poised between East and West, between Orthodox and Catholic, Lithuania, the last of Europe's pagan nations, did not forget its ancient tales, such as that of the giantess Neringa, Egle, Queen of Serpents, and the Iron Wolf. Rather, they fulfilled and enriched them with legends like the Hill of Crosses and the miracle-working icon of Our Lady of the Gate of the Dawn. In The Wolf and the Cross, Father Andrew Stephen Damick and Deacon Seraphim Richard Rowland take a very personal pilgrimage into a land where history and legend have met and fused, where Orthodox Christians have lived as a minority for nearly seven centuries, their faith founded upon the blood of martyrs and the witness of dozens of saints. 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
3: Today's epistle reading is from Acts, chapter 12, verse 25, through chapter 13, verse 12. And Barnabas and Saul returned from Jerusalem when they had fulfilled their ministry, and they also took with them John, whose surname was Mark. Now in the church that was at Antioch, there were certain prophets and teachers, Barnabas, Simeon, who was called Niger, Lucius of Cyrene, Manaen, who had been brought up with Herod the Tetrarch, and Saul. As they ministered to the Lord and fasted, the Holy Spirit said, "Now separate to me Barnabas and Saul, for the work to which I have called them." Then, having fasted and prayed, and laid hands on them, they sent them away. So, being sent out by the Holy Spirit, they went down to Seleucia, and from there they sailed to Cyprus. And when they arrived in Salamis, they preached the word of God in the synagogues of the Jews. They also had John as their assistant. Now when they had gone through the island to Paphos, they found a certain sorcerer, a false prophet, a Jew whose name was Bar-Jesus, who was with the proconsul Sergius Paulus, an intelligent man. This man called for Barnabas and Saul, and sought to hear the word of God. But Elymas the sorcerer, for so his name is translated, withstood them, seeking to turn the proconsul away from the faith. Then Saul, who was also called Paul, filled with the Holy Spirit, looked intently at him, and said, "O fool of all deceit and all fraud, you son of the devil, you enemy of all righteousness, will you not cease perverting the straight ways of the Lord? And now indeed the hand of the Lord is upon you, and you shall be blind, not seeing the sun for a time." And immediately a dark mist fell on him, and he went around seeking someone to lead him by the hand. Then the proconsul believed, when he saw what had been done, being astonished at the teaching of the Lord. In today's epistle reading, we have a setting apart, essentially an ordination. St. John Chrysostom makes it very clear that it is not the work of men that is happening, but rather the grace of God. He writes, "While they were worshiping the Lord and fasting, the Holy Spirit said, 'Set apart for me Barnabas and Saul, for the work to which I have called them.' Then after fasting and praying, they laid their hands on them and sent them off." What does worshiping mean? It means preaching. Set apart Barnabas and Saul. What does "set apart for me" mean? It means for the work, for the apostleship. Remember who ordained him? Lucius the Cyrenian and Manaen, or rather, one should say, the Spirit. For the more lowly the personages involved, the more palpable the grace of God. Paul is ordained henceforth to apostleship, to preach with authority. How is it, then, that he himself says, not from men, nor by men? Because it was not humankind that called him or brought him over. This is what "or by men" means. For this reason, he says that he was not sent by this man, but by the Spirit. Today's Gospel reading is from St. John, chapter 8, verses 51 through 59. Most assuredly I say to you, if anyone keeps my word, he shall never see death. Then the Jews said to him, now we know that you have a demon. Abraham is dead, and the prophets, and you say, if anyone keeps my word, he shall never taste death. Are you greater than our father Abraham, who is dead? And the prophets are dead? Who do you make yourself out to be? Jesus answered, if I honor myself, my honor is nothing. It is my Father who honors me, of whom you say that he is your God. Yet you have not known him, but I know him. And if I say, I do not know him, I shall be a liar like you. But I do know him and keep his word. Your father Abraham rejoiced to see my day, and he saw it and was glad. Then the Jews said to him, you are not yet 50 years old, and have you seen Abraham? Jesus said to them, most assuredly I say to you, before Abraham was, I am. Then they took up stones to throw at him. But Jesus hid himself and went out of the temple, going through the midst of them, and so passed by. Jesus identifies himself as the living and eternal God when he says, before Abraham was, I am. St. Gregory the Great writes, our Redeemer graciously turns their gaze away from his body and draws it to contemplation of his divinity. He says, truly, truly, I say to you, before Abraham was, I am. Before indicates past time. I am present time. Because divinity does not have past and future time, but always is, he did not say, I was before Abraham, but before Abraham was, I am. And so it was said to Moses, I am who I am. And you will say to the children of Israel, he who is has sent me to you. Therefore, he who could draw near by manifesting his presence and depart after completing his life existed both before and after Abraham. Truth always exists, because nothing begins before it in time or comes to an end after it.
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5: Our saints of the day are our fathers among the saints, Epiphanios, Bishop of Cyprus, and Germanos, Archbishop of Constantinople. Saint Epiphanios was born a Jew in Palestine, but he and his sister came to faith in Christ and were baptized together. Epiphanios gave all his possessions to the poor and became a monk. He knew Saint Hilarion the Great and raveled among the monks of Egypt to learn their ways and wisdom. The fame of his virtue spread so widely that several attempts were made to make him bishop, first in Egypt, then in Cyprus. Whenever Epiphanios heard of these plans, he fled the area. he was finally made bishop by means of a storm. Told to go to Cyprus, he took ship instead for Gaza. But a contrary wind blew his ship directly to Cyprus, where Epiphanius fell into the hands of bishops who had come together to elect a successor to the newly departed bishop of Constantia, and the venerable Epiphanius was at last constrained to be consecrated about the year 367. He guarded his flock faithfully for the remainder of his life, working many miracles, defending the church against the Arian heresy, and composing several books, of which the best loved is the Panarion, from the Latin word for breadbox, an exposition of the faith, and an examination of 80 heresies. He was sometimes called the Five-Tongued, because he was fluent in Hebrew, Egyptian, Syriac, Greek, and Latin. St. Germanos was the son of a prominent family in Constantinople. He became metropolitan of Cyzicus, then was elevated to the throne at Constantinople in 715. It was he who baptized the infant Constantine, who for his whole life was nicknamed Copronymus, because he defecated in the baptismal font, though he was neither the first nor the last infant to do so. At this incident, Patriarch Germanos is said to have prophesied that the child would one day bring some foul heresy upon the church, which he did, becoming a notorious iconoclast as emperor. Germanos openly opposed the decree of the emperor Leo the Isaurian, which began the persecution of the holy icons. For this he was deposed and driven into exile in 730. He lived the rest of his life in peace. St. Germanos is the composer of many of the church's hymns, notably those for the Feast of the Meeting in the Temple. These two saints are always commemorated together. The saint of the day can be found at www.abimosis.com and is a regular feature of Ancient Faith Radio.

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1: Welcome to the Daily Orthodox Scriptures. I'm Father Alexis, and we are reading through the Scriptures each day of the year using the Orthodox Study Bible. Our readings will be from Fourth Kingdoms, chapters 10 and 11, Psalm 106, verses 15 through 30, Proverbs chapter 23, verses 24 through 27, and John chapter 2. When we left off yesterday, we read that Jehu killed Joram, king of Israel, and Ahaziah, king of Judah, and also the death of Jezebel, fulfilling the prophecy of Elijah. Jehu now is king of Israel and begins to clear his kingdom of all the descendants of Ahab. Let's begin. Fourth Kingdoms, chapters 10 and 11. Ahab had 70 sons in Samaria, and Jehu wrote a letter and sent it to Samaria, to the rulers of Samaria, to the elders, and to those who reared the sons of Ahab, saying, "At the moment this letter is delivered to you, since your master's sons are with you, and because you have chariots and horses, a fortified city and weapons, choose the best qualified of your master's sons, then set him on his father's throne, and prepare to fight for your master's house." But they were very afraid and said, "Look, two kings could not stand up to him. How can we stand? Those over the house and over the city, plus the elders, and including even those who reared the sons, sent word to Jehu saying, 'We are your servants, and we will do everything you tell us, but we will not make anyone king. Do what is good in your eyes.'" Then Jehu wrote them a second letter, saying, "If you are for me and obey my voice, take the heads of the sons of your Lord, and by this time tomorrow, bring them to me at Jezreel." Now the sons of the king totaled 70 men. These well-educated headmasters from within the city reared them. But when the letter came to them, they took the 70 sons of the king and slaughtered them. They then put their heads in baskets and sent them to Jehu at Jezreel. Then a messenger came and spoke to Jehu, saying, "They have brought the heads of the king's sons." And he said, "Lay them in two heaps at the entrance of the gate until morning." So in the morning he went out and stood at the gate and said to all the people, "You are the righteous ones. Indeed, I conspired against my master and killed him. But who struck down all these? See then that not one thing from the word of the Lord against the house of Ahab fall on the ground for any reason. For the Lord has fulfilled all he spoke of by the authority of his servant Elijah." So Jehu killed all who remained of the house of Ahab in Jezreel, all his well-educated headmasters, his friends, and his priests, so no remnant of him survived. Then Jehu arose and departed to Samaria. When he was at Beth Ekid of the shepherds, Jehu found the brothers of Ahaziah, king of Judah, and said, "Who are you?" So they answered, "We are the brothers of Ahaziah. We came down to greet the sons of the king and the sons of the queen mother." And he said, "Take them alive." So they took them alive and killed these 42 men at Beth Ekid. He left not one of them alive. After he departed from there, he found Jehonadab, the son of Rechab, coming to greet him, and he bestowed a blessing on him. Jehu said to him, "Is your heart right with my heart, as my heart is right with your heart?" And Jehonadab answered, "It is." Jehu said, "If it is, give me your hand." So he gave him his hand, and he brought him into the chariot. Then he said, "Come with me, and see my zeal for the Lord of hosts." So Jehonadab rode in his chariot, And when Jehu came to Samaria, he killed all who remained to Ahab in Samaria till he had completely destroyed them.

all. So they proclaimed it. Then Jehu sent to all Israel, saying, "And now all the servants of Baal, and all his priests, and all his prophets, let no one be left out, for I am making a great sacrifice, and if anyone is not in attendance, he shall not live." Then all the servants of Baal, and all his priests, and all his prophets came. There was not a man who did not come. No one was left behind. And they entered the house of Baal, and the house of Baal was filled from one end to the other. So he said to the one in charge of the house and the wardrobe, "Bring out vestments for all the servants of Baal." And the one in charge of the vestments brought them. Then Jehu and Jehonadab, the son of Rechab, entered the house of Baal and said to the servants of Baal, "Search and see whether there are any servants of the Lord here or only servants of Baal." So they went in to offer sacrifices and burnt offerings. Now Jehu appointed for himself 80 guards to be on the outside and said to them, "If any of the men I brought into your hands escapes, whoever lets him escape, it shall be his life for the life of the one he spares." Now it happened that when Jehu finished offering the whole burnt offering, he said to the guards and to the officers, "Go in and kill every person. Let no one come out." And they killed them with the edge of the sword. Being completely overrun, the guards, even the officers, cast the bodies out. Then they proceeded to the city of the house of Baal, and they brought out the foundational pillar of Baal and burned it. Then they pulled down the other pillars of Baal and demolished the house. It was made into a latrine and remains so to this day. Thus Jehu destroyed Baal from Israel. However, Jehu did not turn away from the sins of Jeroboam the son of Nebat, who caused Israel to sin by way of the golden calves that were at Bethel and Dan. So the Lord said to Jehu, "Because of the many upright deeds which you did to carry out the good in my sight, and according to all things that were in my heart, which you did to the house of Ahab, your sons to the fourth generation shall sit for you on the throne of Israel." Even still, Jehu took no heed to walk in the law of the Lord God of Israel with his whole heart. He did not depart from the sins of Jeroboam, who caused Israel to sin. In those days, the Lord began to divide off parts of Israel. All along the border of Israel, Hazael defeated them, from the Jordan River eastward, all the land of Gilead of the Gadites, that of Gad, and that of Reuben, and of Manasseh, from Aroer, which is on the bank of the brook of Arnon, and to Gilead and Bashan. Now the rest of the acts of Jehu, all he did, all the wars he engaged in, and the alliances he formed, are these not written in the book of the Chronicles of the Kings of Israel? So Jehu rested with his fathers, and they buried him in Samaria. Then Jehoahaz, his son, ruled in his place. And the period that Jehu reigned over Israel in Samaria was 28 years. Athaliah, the mother of Ahaziah, saw her sons were dead, and that she had destroyed all the seed of the kingdom. But Jehosheba, the daughter of King Joram, sister of Ahaziah, kidnapped Joash, her brother's son, and kept him from being among the murdered sons of the king. She hid Joash and his nurse in the secret room by the bed. In this way he was safe from Athaliah and was not killed. Thus, while Athaliah reigned over the land, he remained hidden with her in the house of the Lord. In the seventh year, Jehoiada the priest sent for the captains of hundreds, both Chori and Rasim, and had them brought to him in the house of the Lord. After he made a covenant with them, a binding oath, in the house of the Lord, Jehoiada showed them the son of the king. Then he commanded them, saying, "This is what you shall do. When the Sabbath comes, one third of you shall keep guard over the house of the king by the gate.
and one-third by the gate of the roads,

0: and one-third by the gate behind the escorts. You shall keep the evening watch of the house. Two divisions you have are off duty on the Sabbath. For the sake of the king, they shall keep the evening watch of the house of the Lord. And you shall surround the king on all sides, every man with his weapons in his hands, and anyone penetrating their ranks, let him be put to death. You shall be with the king in his going out and his coming in. So the captains of the hundreds did according to all the wise Jehoiada commanded. Each of them took his men, those to be on duty on the Sabbath and those going off duty on the Sabbath, and came to Jehoiada the priest. So the priest gave the captains of hundreds the swords and spears of King David, those kept in the house of the Lord. Then the guards stood, every man with his weapons in his hands, from the right corner of the house to the corner of the house left of the altar, and round about the house of the king. And he brought out the king's son, put the crown on him, and gave him the testimony. They thereby announced him king and anointed him. They then clapped their hands and said, "Long live the king!" Athaliah heard the noise of the people running, and she went to the people in the temple of the Lord. When she looked, there was the king standing by a pillar according to decree, and the singers and the trumpeters were by the king. All the people of the land were rejoicing and blowing trumpets. So Athaliah tore her clothes and cried out, "Treason! Treason!" So Jehoiada the priest commanded the captains of the hundreds and the officers of the army and said to them, "Lead her out to the field under guard and slay her with the sword and whoever follows her." For the priest had said, "Do not let her be killed in the house of the Lord." They laid their hands upon her and went by way of the horse entrance to the house of the king. She died there. Jehoiada the priest made a covenant between the Lord, the king, and the people, that they would remain the Lord's people. He also made one between the king and the people. Then all the people of the land went to the house of Baal, and they completely tore it down and broke it all to pieces, its altars and its images. And before the altars, they killed Matan, the priest of Baal. The priest then placed overseers over the house of the Lord. Then he took the captains of hundreds, Chori and Rasim, and all the people of the land, and he led the king from out of the house of the Lord. They then went by way of the gate of the guardhouse to the king's house, and they sat him on the throne of the kings. So all the people of the land rejoiced, and the city was at peace. And in the house of the king they killed Athaliah with the sword. Psalm 106, verses 15 through 30. Let them give thanks to the Lord for his mercies, his wonders to the sons of men. For he crushed the gates of bronze and shattered the bars of iron. He helped them out of their lawless ways, for they were humbled because of their transgressions. Their soul abhorred all manner of food, and they drew near the gates of death. Then they cried to the Lord in their afflictions, and he saved them from their distresses. He sent his word and healed them, and delivered them from their corruptions. Let them give thanks to the Lord for his mercies, and his wonders to the sons of men. And let them offer a sacrifice of praise, and let them proclaim his works with exceeding joy. Those who go down to the sea in ships, who do business in many waters, these see the works of the Lord and his wonders in the deep. He spoke, and a stormy wind arose, and its waves were lifted up. They mount up to the heavens and descend into the deep. Their soul is consumed with evils. They were troubled. They were shaken like one drunk with wine, and all their wisdom was consumed. Then they cried to the Lord in their affliction, and he brought them out of their distresses. He also commanded the storm, and it became a breeze, and its waves were still. Then they were glad, for they were silent, and he guided them to the haven of their desire. Proverbs chapter 23, verses 24 through 27. Let your father and mother be glad in you, and let her who bore you rejoice. My son, give me your heart, and let your eyes observe my ways. For a house of prostitution is a pierced vessel, and a strange and empty well. For he shall perish suddenly, and every lawless man shall be destroyed. John chapter 2. On the third day there was a wedding in Cana of Galilee, and the mother of Jesus was there. Now both Jesus and his disciples were invited to the wedding. And when they ran out of wine, the mother of Jesus said to him, "They have no wine." Jesus said to her, "Woman, what does your concern have to do with me? My hour has not yet come." His mother said to the servants, "Whatever he says to you, do it." Now there were set there 6 water pots of stone, according to the manner of purification of the Jews, containing 20 or 30 gallons apiece. Jesus said to them, "Fill the water pots with water," and they filled them up to the brim. And he said to them, "Draw some out now, and take it to the master of the feast." And they took it. When the master of the feast had tasted the water that was made wine, and did not know where it came from, but the servants who had drawn the water knew, the master of the feast called the bridegroom, and he said to him, "Every man at the beginning sets out the good wine, and when the guests have well drunk, then the inferior. You have kept the good wine until now." This beginning of signs Jesus did in Cana of Galilee, and manifested his glory, and his disciples believed in him. After this, he went down to Capernaum, he, his mother, his brothers, and his disciples, and they did not stay there many days. Now the Passover of the Jews was at hand, and Jesus went up to Jerusalem, and he found in the temple those who sold oxen and sheep and doves, and the money changers doing business. When he had made a whip of cords, he drove them all out of the temple with the sheep and oxen, and poured out the changers' money, and overturned the tables. And he said to those who sold doves, "Take these things away. Do not make my father's house a house of merchandise." Then his disciples remembered that it was written, "Zeal for your house has eaten me up." So the Jews answered and said to him, "What sign do you show to us, since you do these things?" Jesus answered and said to them, "Destroy this temple, and in 3 days I will raise it up." Then the Jews said, "It has taken 46 years to build this temple, and will you raise it up in 3 days?" But he was speaking of the temple of his body. Therefore, when he had risen from the dead, his disciples remembered that he had said this to them, and they believed the scripture and the word which Jesus had said. Now when he was in Jerusalem at the Passover, during the feast, many believed in his name when they saw the signs which he did. But Jesus did not commit himself to them, because he knew all men, and had no need that anyone should testify of man, for he knew what was in man. We see in this passage a beautiful example of Mary, the mother of Jesus, interceding on behalf of others. They've run out of wine at the wedding, and she tells her son about it. In other words, she's asking him to fix the situation. Knowing that he will listen to her, even without him saying, "Yes, I'll fix it," she tells the servants at the wedding to do whatever Jesus tells them to do. And so Mary plays this double role, as one who intercedes and as one who directs people to follow Jesus. Notice that just about every icon in the church, that is of Mary, the Mother of God, we see her holding Jesus. And not only that, she's usually pointing to Jesus as if she's saying, "Do whatever he tells you. Follow him. He is the way." Mary's purpose for Orthodox Christians is not to be herself an object of adoration, but to direct us to Jesus. And her other role is to intercede on our behalf to her Son. And tomorrow, we will follow her Son into the third chapter of John. Christ is risen. I'm Father Alexis. And remember, Christ is in our midst. The first half of our gospel passage today is the section read at Orthodox Christian weddings where Jesus turns the water into wine after the original wine is run out. This miracle becomes even greater when the taste of the wine is much better than the original wine. Not only does Jesus give new wine, but the wine is of better quality. The people were probably happy with the old wine and didn't think too much about its quality. It's probably what they were used to. But once they tasted this new wine, there was no turning back. I'm sure at future weddings, people said, "This wine is good, but remember that wine from that other wedding?" In a way, we really do not know what we're missing until we taste the new wine, until we partake of Christ in our soul, until we participate in the life that He offers. And once we taste it, there's no going back. Life without Christ becomes empty and dry. Life with Christ becomes full and meaningful, giving fuller meaning to all our relationships and all our activities. We do not simply believe in Christ, but we live with Christ in His presence, in His joyful, resurrected presence. I'm Father Alexis, and remember, Christ is in our midst.
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0: This is Daily Orthodox Scriptures for Kids with Father Alexis Corey. We're glad you're with us for this journey.
1: Welcome. I'm Father Alexis, and we are going to be reading through the Bible together. And I've got some friends that will be helping us. So let's get started.
2: Episode 318 today. Fantastic. Speaking of 318, did you know that's how many fathers were at the first ecumenical council in Nicaea? Did you know that? Now you do. If anyone happens to ask, you can tell them, yeah, 318. I knew that. You are going to be ready for that question. Hey, Callum, we are ready for you. What's our chapter?
3: Luke chapter 15.
2: Okay, Callum, since this is a long passage, let's split it in two. Where are we going to begin?
3: Verse 11.
2: And we'll end at verse 24. Sensational. Let's get started.
3: Then he said, a certain man had two sons, and the younger of them said to his father, Father, give me the portion of goods that falls to me. So he divided to them his livelihood. And not many days after, the younger son gathered all together, journeyed to a far country, and there wasted his possessions, prodigal living. But when he had spent all, there arose a severe famine in that land, and he began to be in want. Then he went and joined himself to a citizen of that country, and he sent him into the field to feed swine, and he would gladly have filled his stomach with the pods that the swine ate, and not one gave him anything. But when he came to himself, he said, how many of my father's hired servants have bread enough and to spare, and I perish with hunger? I will arise to go to my father and will say to him, Father, I have sinned against heaven and before you, and I am no longer worthy to be called your son. Make me like one of your hired servants. And he arose and came to his father. But when he was still a great way off, his father saw him and had compassion, and ran and fell on his neck and kissed him. And the son said to him, Father, I have sinned against heaven and in your sight. I am no longer worthy to be called your son. But the father said to his servants, bring out the best robe and put it on him, and put a ring on his hand and sandals on his feet, and bring the fatted calf here and kill it, and let us eat and be merry. For this my son was dead and is alive again. He was lost and is found. And they began to be merry.
2: Awesome, Callum. Thanks. Today we begin the final lost story, the lost son. Sometimes it's called the prodigal son. Like the last two stories, something got lost. In this case, the son decided to leave his father and his brother and go far away doing things that his father would never want him to do. And why did his father not want him to do certain things? Because he wanted him to be bored? Because he didn't want him to be creative and try something new? No. It's because he knew that if he did those things, it would hurt him. And the son figured that out himself eventually. It happens with us too. When we go away from God, eventually, if we think about it, if we are brave enough to really think about it, we realize that things are going wrong because we left our Father. We left God. And the world does not make sense without God. Without God and without following His commandments, the world becomes selfish and lonely. That's what the son found out. So the son decided to come home, and the father was so happy, he threw a big party. The father didn't say, "Too bad for you. You left. You can't come home. You're not welcome here anymore." No, the father didn't say that. He said, "Welcome home. I've missed you. You were meant to be with me." That's how God is with us. He wants us to be with Him. But even when a person leaves, even when a person gets lost, God wants him to be found again. And next time, we'll hear how not everyone thought that that was a good thing. So thanks, Callum, for reading for us and for starting us off with this parable of the lost son. Tomorrow we'll finish it. I'm Father Alexis, and remember, Christ is in our midst.
3: He is and forever shall be.
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4: Good evening, everyone, and welcome to Live with the Lows. We're so excited to begin this brand new 8-part series on a phrase called logismi, on intrusive thoughts. 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

0: Well, good evening, everyone. Again, Christ has risen. It's so grateful that all of you are joining us this evening. We are grateful if you're listening to us live or if you're downloading this podcast. We consider you to be part of the Lowe family, and so we thank you so much for being with us. I know Roxanne and I have been doing this show for many years, and we find it so beneficial not only to our own spiritual growth, but also the opportunity for us to kind of just impart on you the teachings of the Orthodox Church from a faith and psychology perspective, hopefully guiding you in your own walk of faith. As always, there's a number of ways that you can connect with us all throughout the live broadcast of our show. You can email us a question at thelowes@ancientfaith.com. You can also send us a comment on our chat on the chat room on Ancient Faith. So if you're tuning in on Ancient Faith's YouTube page, you can leave a comment there as well. We're also going to be broadcasting our show on the Lowe's Facebook page, as well as at St. John the Divine Greek Orthodox Church. That's the church that we serve on their Facebook page as well. So we're really looking forward to this series. We've been preparing for this series for quite some time. It's a series on logis me. And for many of you that may be listening to, you may be going, what does that word logis me mean? And just to even go a little bit deeper, for a lot of us in our spiritual walk of faith, we kind of think of things about what spiritual warfare is all about, what we do. You know, sometimes even in some churches, when you go to confession, you can just kind of rattle off a litany of the things that you struggle with or the sins that you've that you need to confess. And obviously, those are all very important. But one of the things that Roxanne and I really want to impart on you is that the struggle and that spiritual warfare happened way before that act happened. So St. John Climacus says that every sin begins with a thought. Those thoughts are what we would call logis me. They're intrusive thoughts. In the Orthodox Church, from the very, very beginning, has always shared about the importance of watching our thoughts. Many of our church fathers speak about it, people like St. John Climacus, St. John Cassian, St. John Chrysostom. All of them speak about the thoughts. In fact, one particular saint, St. Evagoras of Ponticus, lists 8 different ways that the enemy attacks us through intrusive thoughts. And we are going to basically spend each show going over each one of those intrusive thoughts and how they impact us. So what I want you to kind of understand from the very beginning is, what is logis me? So let me just kind of share with you. Logis me aren't just neutral thoughts. They are tempting, intrusive, or distorted thoughts that attempt to hook God's will in our lives. They are thoughts that actually pull us away from truth, love, and God's freedom. And many of you may be already aware of this because we've done shows on thoughts, but every day we have between 80,000 and 120,000 thoughts that happen that we encounter on a day-to-day basis. And most of the thoughts that we think about are negative. They are thoughts that actually, in many ways, distort our own life, our own spiritual walk of faith, and really distort what God is yearning for all of us. And so tonight's topic really is the very first of these distortions, these intrusive thoughts, and that is on a topic that oftentimes we don't talk about too much, and that is the topic of gluttony. Gluttony. And I'd love to hear, Roxanne, just as we're kind of kicking off this show, you know, how you would, you know, what are the, how you see intrusive thoughts, but especially in this first one of gluttony.
1: Yeah, you know, so I love this topic, you know, for a number of reasons, you know, but mostly because, you know, I think most of us sort of walk through life, you know, not so mindfully attentive to the inner world and the inner reasoning states that we exist in as we experience life on the outside. You know, we are so caught up with the noise, the demands, the things that we're relating to in the outside world that we're often, you know, not so aware of everything that we are processing and experiencing as a result of our interactions with the world around us. And yet, how do we get in front of sin if we're not so aware of the point at which it begins? And so, you know, you think about, you know, the tradition of the fathers, you know, they sort of talk about this provocation, right? Like the thought appears. Mm-hmm. It's not yet sin, but it lands, right? And so at that point, do we begin interacting with it, or do we notice it and attempt not to let it land, or attempt to, you know, take it captive and really work with it and shift gears away from it, you know, or do we begin interacting with it? Okay, well, maybe it makes sense just a little, you know, and as we start to sort of internally agree with it, we start to fuel it, we start to strengthen it, and that thought, you know, really starts to engage a lot of urges, you know, behaviorally for us. And then once that happens, that can become a part of our identity and how we start to see ourselves. And so, you know, the thoughts that you know, as Ponticus says, you know, a thought that is not resisted becomes a passion repeated becomes a habit, and habit unchallenged, you know, begins to sort of take over for us, right? And becomes necessary and becomes parts of our identity. And so, you know, I think one of the things people think is we fall into sin sort of suddenly, but it's actually quite gradually. You know, it's one thought entertained over and over again that sort of leads us there. And I think too often, as I said, we're just not so mindfully, you know, aware. And that's something we have to work at.
0: Right. And you know, really from the very beginning, we want to be very clear that gluttony is not just about food. And in fact, I would say that it's not about food. It's really about what we turn to when we are stressed, when we are lonely, when we're exhausted, when we're feeling empty. How does that really impact us? What does that, how does that impart on us? And so this is what John Climacus, St. John Climacus writes about gluttony. He says, gluttony is the prince of passions, the mother of fornication, and the door of all other sins. So it's really kind of very powerful how St. John Climacus is speaking about it. So when the body rules, everything else weakens. And so we recognize that when the flesh is leading us, how it impacts us, not only in our own spiritual life, but also in our physical life. How often we see this all, you know, empowering, really playing a part in our own lives as people living in this earth, is that, you know, we see that we're supposed to be, that God entrusted the people, Adam and Eve, to oversee the earth. But what's happening now is we see a great deal of an inability to really manage our own emotions, and as such, or manage what we're struggling with, either through the church or through the through a spiritual father, or in our own just studying of the Bible and the studying of the scriptures and our church faith tradition. So that because we're not grounded, it makes it so easy for us to find these different ways, these kind of what I would call off ramps of allowing the flesh to lead us. And gluttony is one of them, you know. And so we sit so prevalent in our own society, and we even see a society that really perpetuates that, I would argue as well.
1: Yeah. So ultimately, you know, and I really want to sort of kind of double click on this piece that we're not called to resist every thought or to disconnect from ourselves. We just want to sort of refuse, you know, intimacy or fueling of the ones that are distorting truth and moving us away from God, that are shifting our will away from God. We have to listen to thoughts to understand ourselves. We just don't want to surrender to the ones that are then reshaping us and changing our will and moving us away from Him. And so I think that's, you know, there's this struggle that people I see. It's either, you know, people are afraid, you know, to either people are not mindful, or they're afraid to go inward. They're afraid to acknowledge the thoughts that are there. And they're quickly wanting to get away, not recognizing that just because we refuse to acknowledge a thought doesn't mean it's not actually gonna take root and become a seed that grows into an action down the road. And so I think we really have to sort of not be so afraid to draw in and recognize what is pulling us away, what is distorting the wisdom that we know God would speak to us with, and to not be so afraid to take those thoughts captive.
0: Right. So what we're going to do for all of you this evening is we're going to begin by really sharing with you five of the ways that we struggle with gluttony. And then on the other half of the show, we're going to spend some time just kind of giving you some practical ways that you can avoid leaning into letting the flesh lead you, especially in this logizomai, this intrusive thought of gluttony. But before we do all that, friends, we're going to take a quick break. We're going to give you just an opportunity to hear some announcements from Ancient Faith, and we'll be right back with you right here on Live with the Lows.

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0: Well, welcome back, everyone, to Live with the Lows. As you, many of you may already know, if you're just tuning in, though, we are covering the on an eight-part series on logismi, these what the early Christian church talked about as intrusive thoughts. And we're beginning, one in particular, one of the church fathers, St. Evagrius of Ponticus, identified eight areas that oftentimes that the enemy uses to attack us through our thoughts. And we want to really emphasize, too, that everything really begins with our thinking. And so in these eight that he listed, the very first one, which is what we're kicking off the show with, is that of gluttony. And I just wanted to really share with you that when we talk about gluttony and that intrusive thought of gluttony, it's not about enjoying food or eating when you're hungry or not, or having preferences of on food or things that you enjoy. Gluttony is when something is dominating you. Is that the issue is not about pleasure? It's about what is what are you a slave towards? So the question I would ask you is, when do I crave food the most? What emotions usually come before it? And I think one of the things that we really want to share with you at the top of the show is, what are five different areas that we all can see ourselves struggling with gluttony? And I think every one of us in different formats can struggle with gluttony. And again, we're wanting to remind you that it's not about food so much. It's about what you lean in when your flesh is leading you. That's one of the reasons why we actually have fasting, is that although it's not just about the food, it's about depriving the flesh of what it wants. It's depriving it of what it wants. So here's the very first one, friends. One of the reasons why we struggle with gluttony is understand that food is regulation and not just consumption. And I'd love, Roxanne, if you could kind of share a little bit about that as well.
1: Yeah, so it's sort of, we begin to use food and other comforts as sort of a means of regulating ourselves in ways that replace wisdom. So it's not just necessarily like what we're consuming, but it's why we're consuming it and how we're consuming it. Sort of about the orientation of our heart as we're approaching food or any other comfort, you know, what I would call external comfort to regulate an internal state. And so it's what we're turning to when we're stressed, we're lonely, we're exhausted. And it's sort of like we're training the soul to say, I want, therefore I act, and I do it immediately. And over time, you know, that is disrupting our patience, our discernment, our freedom. And that extends to how we manage our anger, how we manage lust, control, and lots of other things. And Ponticus sort of, you know, saw a lot of these, the next two that we're going to be talking about in terms of lust and other, of the logismi, he saw them as very interconnected, right? And so when we think about this, you know, from a psychological lens, eating is sort of one of the fastest ways to regulate our stress, our boredom, any discomfort, loneliness, emotional overwhelm. Right. And, you know, it sort of reflects this deeper drive of I need relief. And what is the quickest way to find that relief? What is the quickest way to numb this discomfort? And again, our nervous system learns very quickly this works. And so the logisma doesn't come in and says, you know, let me commit gluttony in this moment. No, it comes in as I deserve this. This is going to take the edge off just a little. I can't sit with this feeling. I can't stand this. Those are oftentimes, you know, the moments where we are reaching for that external source of comfort for an internal state. And it is not moral failure. It's just, it is learned coping. And I think we have to, you know, honor the reality that our brain is an organ. It's a fallen organ. It learns circuitry based on our interactions with the world and how that interaction makes sense to our nervous system, how it works.
0: Right, right. I mean, and you know, if you even hear it, even in more in a practical way too, it's like, you know, someone coming home from work and waiting for their children to go to bed because they're so tired. And once their children are in bed, they kind of go back to that pantry or to a bottle of wine or whatever it is to try to find some level of comfort or to ease, as you're saying, that self-medication that we oftentimes talk about on the show that people are oftentimes leaning towards. So I think that's absolutely so inherent. And again, it's not just about, you know, overeating. I think that's what a lot of people, when they hear the word gluttony, they think about this overeating. It's not about that. It's about when I let food or really anything outside of me to become a slave or become a master over me. I become a slave to it.
1: Absolutely. That could be media consumption.
0: Right, right,
1: it could
0: right.
1: be alcohol. It could be anything. And so as we're talking about this, try to locate yours. You know, what is that external source of distraction that I reach for when I need immediate relief and I am intolerant of the discomfort, the loneliness, the emptiness, the whatever it is, instead of reaching for wisdom? What is it that I reach for when I feel intolerant?
0: All right, here's number two. This is, again, another area that we feel like people oftentimes struggle with gluttony, and that is, we're calling this restriction backfires. And that's when, basically, when many people struggle with gluttony because they're oftentimes trying to control everything else in their life, and when that doesn't work out, for example, during a day, you become fatigued and tired. And when you're in that moment, when you skip a meal because you're working so much, or that, you know, you find yourself just so stressed throughout the day, you tend to overcompensate at the other end of the day, at the end of the day where you come in there. And I know that at times I've come home without having eaten throughout the day, and I just can't get enough of whatever it is, chips or soda or food, just to kind of get something to eat. It's because we haven't regulated everything throughout the day. We've been so filled with trying to deal with everything else in our life as opposed to taking care of this, of our body. And we end up resulting in that way. And
1: it's that sort of white knuckling managing ourselves. We're not necessarily being a good steward of the body. Mm-hmm. And I think that's something we all have to really think about. You know, if there's this loss of control, you know, what am I not doing to care for the body and to be a good steward of the body, which we are called to do? It is on loan to us in order to be a vehicle for that soul. So if we are not caring for that vessel, it's almost like, you know, it's like not caring for your church, right? Not caring for the building, the structure. You know, you wouldn't throw trash down in your church and not pick it up. You know, you would take care of it. And so it's similar with the body. Otherwise, the body will revolt, and it sort of starts to feel like we have no control. These urges then become compulsions.
0: Right. And, you know, one of the things, as you were just talking, Roxanne, I was thinking, you know, some of us, you know, we try to eat healthy throughout the day, and we try to watch what we're eating, only to find ourselves at the end of the day, because we're so used to eating lean, trying to eat healthy, that at the end of the day, we can find ourselves, and this is oftentimes at night, by the way, when we're already fatigued just emotionally and physically, is when we find ourselves compromising. So it's where you find ourselves eating things that we shouldn't eat, because during the day, we're much stronger to be able to defend ourselves against that. But once we're in the evening, when we're kind of weak, when we're still hungry, even after that, that's something else that that we have to be very cautious about. So again, it's just being mindful of the fact that sometimes what we're doing throughout the day, whether it be not eating, trying to plow through the day, skipping meals, don't be surprised if you're finding yourself overeating or overcompensating with what you need to be eating during the night. Here's another area, friends, that I think that oftentimes impacts us, and this is number three, and that is how shame fuels the cycle. How shame itself fuels the cycle. That means that, you know, after we've already overeaten, we can kind of play this shame game, like, oh my gosh, like I'm overeating, I'm out of control. What's wrong with me? And I know, Roxanne, you do a lot of this in your career. You've spent a great deal of time with anorexia and bulimia, and how that kind of shame is so much tied to not only that event, but oftentimes perpetuates itself, like later on when they're continuing to do that, and thinking, well, I've already done it. This is just who I am. I'm just embracing that or accepting the way I am, as opposed to really working towards that.
1: Yeah, I mean, we have these very, you know, critical parts that sort of push in an attempt to help manage things. You know, that the critical part is really trying to sort of help, you know, rebalance the wheel, if you will. But unfortunately, you know, that shame increases burden and stress, which increases our need for soothing, increases our intolerance of that stress, which leads us right back to the overconsumption of whatever it is, you know, media, food, stimulation, avoidance of stuff, you know. And so, unfortunately, that's sort of what becomes this perpetual cycle, you know, that we find ourselves in. And so, again, it's not so much, you know, what we're doing. We really have to kind of study, you know, with more compassion and curiosity, why we do what we do, you know. And so instead of engaging those urges and we resist them just a little bit, we learn so much about why we're in that state, as opposed to, you know, as we fall into it, you know, if we're not curious and compassionate, then we then are shaming ourselves and have that sort of inner critic kind of take over in an extreme way, how we then navigate the next, you know, hour, which is destructive. We don't actually get better when we are shamed. We get more distressed. And if we don't have good tools for that, we are right back into the cycle.
0: And I think, you know, going back to this, the understanding that the logos mirror, these intrusive thoughts, friends, are things that this is part of the spiritual battle that we oftentimes talk about. And it's one of the greatest tools that the enemy uses against us. So recognize that when we do fall into those intrusive thoughts, when we feed them, they grow. And ultimately, what they do is they create a distance between us and God, which is exactly what the enemy wants us to do. So when we're going through that, the shame game, which obviously, you know, we recognize that what we were doing is wrong. When we put all of our energy in the shame part, as opposed to, you know, allowing myself to, okay, what am I going to do as to Roxanne, to your point, what am I going to do differently? How am I going to avoid falling into those same triggers that caused me to fall into that sin? When we don't do that, you have to recognize that the enemy goes to work more and more in those moments. And ultimately, it's not just about that one event in which you messed up or when you overate. It begins to create a cycle of a value that you have towards yourself. And we were talking about this last Sunday in our sermon that we called the sermon "The Lies That We Believe," and how often what we don't realize is that those thoughts that we have are contagious. They impact us not just in that one moment, but they can impact us in other parts of our life. And so be very, very careful, friends, about not only the obvious intrusive thing about this with regards to gluttony, but look at all the other thoughts that are going to come into your mind as you partake of that, as you fall into that struggle of gluttony. So just something to be mindful of. And listen to how St. John Climacus speaks about this. He says, "Gluttony is hypocrisy of the stomach." I love that. Gluttony is hypocrisy of the stomach. "Yet it is also the door through which many other passions enter." Kind of going back to what we had just mentioned. It's a door where other passions can enter.
1: And, you know, I think one thing I want listeners to really understand as they listen and are thinking, man, I'm really struggling with food or media or all the ways that I feel a loss of control. There is so much compassion needed, because when we think about spiritual warfare and we think about this world that we live in, we are battling against precision engineered forms of stimulation. You know, the modern ultra-processed foods are not neutral stimuli to the body. They were designed to override satiety. Mm. They were designed that way. There are food scientists who literally work in the industry, and they've popularized this concept of bliss point. Many of you may have heard of it, but food scientists have looked for the exact combination of sugar, fat, and salt that will maximize pleasure in the body and without triggering fullness. So listen to that. They're looking for maximum pleasure without triggering fullness. Okay, so it's not by accident that people have found themselves in these very indulgent places. It's by design. Same holds true for the way media has been designed. Social media are forms of technology. Mm-hmm. Everything is sort of, our brain is being trained, you know, via dopamine, not just desire. So, you know, this sort of fast spike in dopamine, the combination is this fast spike in dopamine with minimal effort required to obtain it with this immediate reward. That's what our body was not designed for. Mm. So our brain learns, you know, this is really important. Let's repeat this. And over time, so those cravings intensify, satisfaction decreases, and normal food or normal states of media feel less appealing. Mm. And someone says, you know, people say all the time, I'm not even hungry, but why am I eating? Mm. Or I can't stop, you know? And so that is not lack of virtue. It's conditioned neurobiology. And I think we have to be really compassionate in the way that we look at how we ended up here, that this is spiritual warfare. This is what it is to live in a fallen world. If we don't recognize it, that the industries are working against us, from the ads to the smells that are pumped out of society, to the visual cues, things are packaged and engineered to bypass our normal regulators, is what I would say.
0: Right, and I'm looking at the chat room, and so many people on the chat room right now. And again, if you're just tuning in and you'd like to join the chat room, we're on YouTube. You can go to Ancient Faith Ministries on YouTube. There's a chat room there that you can leave comments and questions. You can also call us if you have a question at 1-855-237-2346. We would love to hear from you. Again, that number is 1-855-237-2346. And as always, you can email us a question at thelows@ancientfaith.com. lowesfacebook.com. We're also broadcasting the show on the Lowe's Facebook page and our church, St. John the Divine Greek Orthodox Church's Facebook page as well. So definitely leave your questions and comments in those comment sections there. Here's the last one, friends, of what we really want to hone in on, of why we struggle. And this goes without saying. It's a very obvious thing, but I want to kind of dive a little bit deeper because I want to show you how it impacts you spiritually. And that is decision fatigue. Decision fatigue is so difficult, so powerful. And what I mean by that is that every day you and I are making decisions all the time, day in and day out, on a number of different things. I oftentimes wonder just how many decisions we are making, how many hundreds of decisions we're making every single day. And so we're living in a time and in a world where, whether we realize it or not, we're seeing record levels of people stressed out. Some of you that are tuning in and listening to my voice have a stress on your heart. You have a worry on your mind right now. Well, you have to know that's consuming mental energy, emotional energy. Not only that, but there's mental exhaustion. There's time pressures, time requirements that we have to do, requirements that are expected of us. All these things, what I'm trying to share with you, are things that are draining us, okay? And if we don't have the right method of us filling our soul and filling our body with the things that help us, we're going to overcompensate. And so one of the things I oftentimes say is that the enemy of this world, the devil will always speak the loudest in your life when you are the tiredest in your life. So whenever you find yourself physically tired, or whenever you find yourself tired in general, it will impact you emotionally, physically, and spiritually. You'll feel distant from God when you're tired. Sometimes you may not even pray. You may not even read your Bibles emotionally, where you're just feeling very, like, just ultimately tired emotionally. You want to kind of be away from people. You just want a break. And then for sure, physically, because when you're tired physically, you tend to overcompensate. Going to what you were sharing, Roxanne, which was so powerful, is how our brain works. That when you're physically tired, the brain looks for ways to help you and to kind of give you energy, most of which is not healthy for you. And that's where we find what we oftentimes call comfort eating, or doing things that where we're just trying to kind of ease the stress that we're kind of going through by eating things that are not really oftentimes healthy. Oftentimes we even see commercials that, to your point, Roxanne, that are telling us that if you just eat this or if you just drink this, you'll feel so much better. And we end up allowing ourselves to kind of take that apple, take that unhealthy fruit, because it looks so appetizing, because our brains are leading us. The flesh is leading us as opposed to our soul. And those are things that impact us all, by the way.
1: Yeah. So when our internal resources, what I hear you saying is when our internal resources run low and our demands run high, you know, that, by the way, is the definition of stress. When we are operating, when the needs are more than our internal resources to meet those needs, and we are trying to meet those needs in a consistent way, and so we are operating beyond our capacity, and we're doing it for a chronic amount of time, you know, that's when fast, predictable comforting is the recipe that our body learns to look for. And as soon as that is reinforced even once, you know, our brain says that works. And so we need our internal resources if we're going to choose well, which means lots of renewal spiritually, emotionally, physically, psychologically, to be grounded becomes the foundation for being able to choose and respond rather than act out of those need states.
0: Absolutely. I hope that what we're just doing is just helping you all out as we try to do this. But, you know, we want you to get out a pen and paper. We're going to put these on our screen, on the YouTube screen, so that you can actually write these things out. But I want to give you five different ways that you and I, actually six different ways that we're going to try our best to do, with God's help and with the church's guidance and the teachings of our church fathers, of how we're going to address gluttony. When we find that when we're allowing our flesh to lead us in unhealthy ways. And so number one, I want you to put on your write down is that we have to slow down the moment. In other words, to interrupt those intrusive thoughts. So slow down the moment. And Roxanne, I'd love for you to just kind of start us out with that if you could.
1: Yeah. So this is sort of about resisting, you know, immediately. So not giving in so automatically, you know, as we pause, you know, I think that's something that, you know, we talk about often, but is this pause, you know, so much of sin could be interrupted by just choosing to pause and to turn toward the thought, the urge with curiosity, to be able to actually name what is happening. When we name what is happening, we put distance between ourselves and the behavior, right? Mm-hmm. We don't become the feeling, we don't become the behavior. We actually create some distance so we can kind of take a look at it and name it. Mm-hmm. You know, what am I feeling right now? What am I noticing? Mm-hmm. You know, what just happened before I was feeling this way? You know, is this hunger? Is this something else? Is this boredom? Is this need for stimulation? Is this anger? Is this repression? Is this loneliness? Is this problems that are bigger than me that I just want to push away temporarily? Mm-hmm. You know, so this is this awareness training and spiritual watchfulness where we sort of acknowledge a thought but don't necessarily accept it. Okay, so I think this is the night that we can acknowledge a thought. We don't actually have to accept it. But I think, you know, when we are recognizing that and we can name it, we're not just acting on it. And so that pause to slow down, that's how we interrupt the thought.
0: Right. And, you know, and again, I think sometimes when we have that, or when we haven't really, and I think this is easy for all of us, easy in the sense that for all of us to fall into the struggle, is that when we haven't trained our own spiritual life and our soul to be able to pause in that moment, it's extremely difficult to do so because the urge is so great because it's a learned behavior. It's like we waking up in the morning and brushing your teeth. We've already created those neural pathways in our mind to just find that isn't that level, that whatever that item is, whether it's a drink, whether it's food, whether it's whatever it is, that becomes an off-ramp that oftentimes we can look forward to. I've had people tell me that, you know, who are struggling with alcoholism. And again, that's more of an extreme example. But I think for them, it's what they looked forward to. It became something that they were so much so excited about at the end of their day. And maybe for some of you, as you're listening to our voices, maybe that it's that glass of wine or that multiple glasses of wine. Maybe it's for you, it's a food item. The point I'm trying to make is that if you haven't trained yourself through the church and through the teachings and through really protecting yourself before you're in that temptation, what Roxanne and I are sharing is going to be very, very difficult. So what would I tell you just to kind of add on to what Roxanne was just sharing is create for yourself a plan before you're in that temptation. That's why the Lord's Prayer is so important, where it says, lead me not into temptation. So the prayer would be that is in that morning is if you know that, you know, Friday afternoons, it's my indulging night, or I can do whatever I want to do or drink whatever I want to drink. Well, that's that intrusive thought. I'm going to train myself that God, I realize that this body is the temple of the Holy Spirit. It's not mine. I have it only on loan, and the way in which I take care of it is really a reflection of my relationship with you, my dedication to you. So I'm preparing myself already so that when that thought comes to my mind, which it will, that's why it's called an intrusive thought. We have no control over it. St. Paisio says, he says, they're like, our thoughts are like airplanes. They're constantly flying around us. We can't stop them from flying around us, but we can't stop whether or not they land on our soul. So the preparation, maybe beginning of that, or even if you struggle with alcoholism, or if you or just struggling with allowing whatever item, whether it's food, whether it's a drink, whatever, to dominate you, is that we don't manage sin, right? We've talked about this a lot. We run from sin. You don't put sin on a leash. You can't do it that way. It's got to be totally done away with. So maybe that you end up putting away those things in your house that you know are triggers for you to overeat, to allow yourself to kind of indulge in ways that are really unhealthy. Again, my point being is that what Roxanne is sharing is if that pause is so powerful to have. It's a game changer. But also, don't trust yourself in that moment. Start creating a plan for you that before you're even in that moment, you know exactly what needs to happen.
1: And just, you know, when you say it out loud, it sounds so different than when you thought it. Mm. You know, when we can now name the urge instead of just obey the urge, it feels really different. We have a harder time doing something that we say or we announce to ourselves other than we just thought it and we did it. Mm. So that powerful moment of taking

0: doing in secret oftentimes is not good. So because of that, we don't hide our sin. We expose it. We allow it to be exposed. And that beautiful thing, which you're sharing, Roxanne, is so important because we're actually calling out what it is. We're actually calling out what is my struggle, what's going to be happening, as opposed to simply reacting to a thought, which is what the enemy wants us to do, to,
1: that's right,
0: you know, to keep it quiet, just to keep it internal, as opposed to really exposing it. And that's where I love that part in the Bible where Adam and Eve are hiding, and God in his just, again, such a merciful comment that he makes, one of the most extraordinary comments that are found in the, especially in the book of Genesis, is where he says, "Where are you?" He says to them, where are you? Where?" He knew where they were, but it was this idea of saying, I don't want you to be in hiding. I don't want you to be in secret. I want you to come to me. And so that's what I want you to do, friends, is that as we're talking about this number one part of us being able to just kind of grow in our faith, that we're allowing ourselves to be open and honest with God and stand before him and sometimes verbally expressing that. So slowing that moment would be number one. Here's number two, is meet the need beneath the behavior. And I love that, Roxanne. This is one of the things that you came up with, and I'd love for you to kind of share your thoughts on that.
1: Yeah, so this is where curiosity becomes your friend. You know, we have to really ask ourselves, you know, is food really what I want and need in this moment? Is alcohol really what I want and need in this moment? You know, what we reach for is often meeting a legitimate need. And we need to name that need, whether it be for rest, you know, comfort, stimulation, connection, emotional release, excitement or adventure or zest or passion. You know, if you remove the food without acknowledging the need, the behavior returns. Okay, so we really have to think about that. If I ever just remove the food, or I just remove the thing, and I'm trying to white knuckle it, you know, I'm trying to use willpower. We all know that's a finite resource. If we're not actually acknowledging the need, the behavior will resurface. So if it's exhaustion, you know, don't push through it. You know, you actually need to rest. If it's loneliness, you know, that means you need connection. Mm-hmm. You know, it means a phone call to somebody who speaks life into you, who can see you and hear you, and make you feel of value. You know, if it's overwhelm, you know, one of two things has to happen. Either I need to let something go, or I need to ask for help if it's overwhelm, right? So stepping outside of our situation and trying to re-regulate and rebalance the wheel, you know, if we've had a conflict with our partner, you know, it's taking a 10-minute walk and letting the body settle, you know, instead of reaching for that form of escape that we so often do. You know, if you struggle with vapes or marijuana or any of these substances, it could be anything. So really be thinking about yours, but get curious about the need that you truly have, you know, beneath the behavior. A perfect example of this, the other day, actually just yesterday, I was working and working and working, and I kept looking at my to-do list and going to the next thing and the next thing. Mm-hmm. And I was so tired. I could feel my eyes, you know, they were hurting, they were burning. I felt so tired. I was struggling with creativity. I was struggling, you know, to be able to have motivation to sort of do the next thing. And I thought to myself, what is it? Okay, what is it? What is wrong? And I had to stop for a second to actually realize that my body needed rest. And I just took about 15 minutes, set my alarm, laid down, shut my eyes, and I actually went into that sort of very, you know, maybe not complete sleep, but deep rest where my eyes, you know, could be moist again. I was able to shut my eyelids, and I woke up another person 15 minutes from rest, right? Mm. So that's how much the body was calling me to be a good steward, to get curious about that need beneath. If I had not done that, what was I going to need later to help offset that stress?
0: Right. I think for a lot of us, we're operating at that state of continuing the next to-do list, the next
1: Correct.
0: To-do list, the next to-do list. And I think that that's one of the struggles is that you had that awareness to stop at that moment. But I think knowing, you know, I think most people, they just kind of, life becomes such a routine, Roxanne, where it's so difficult to kind of have that opportunity to take that break. And we've done shows on, you know, time management and how we're managing that. And we encourage you to listen to those shows as well. But I think to your point, it's so

0: important for us to just be able to say, wait a minute, let me just pause. Let me kind of see what is the need that I have underneath this? Because we don't really oftentimes talk about that, to actually look at what is underneath this need, this need that I'm doing it. Because we oftentimes will focus on the act that we actually do as opposed to what is actually leading.
1: Yeah, and then we shame ourselves,
0: right?
1: And then we try to white knuckle and we try to avoid, and we don't know what's wrong with us. And, you know, how am I such a bad person? You know, why can't I get a hold of this? This is the kind of internal dialogue that people share when they come in, when they're frustrated by a behavior they just can't stop doing.
0: Right. So here's number three, friends. Again, just to kind of recap, number one was slow down the moment. Number two is get curious about the need beneath the behavior. And here's number three, be a good steward to the body. And we've kind of highlighted this as well. And I'd love to hear, Roxanne, just to kind of share your comments on this as well.
1: I mean, this is where many spiritual approaches will completely sort of miss this piece. And, you know, it is so important. You know, God gives us our body. It is on loan to us for His purpose. It is not for us. It's not to make it look good. It's not to, you know, perfect it. And it's not to run it into the ground either. It is something that is to be nurtured so that our soul can go out into the world and do good things. If we are not caring for the body physically, emotionally, psychologically, we will face trials in this world in the worst ways, right? Because we're not letting the flesh work with the spirit. It is opposing the spirit. And we cannot forget that. And a dysregulated body will overpower spiritual intention, no matter how sound. So yes, we need to eat enough during the day. We need to pause and actually consume what the body requires. The body was designed to require food, and in balanced ways, in healthy ways, so that it could go out and do what it needs to do in this world. We need to include satisfying foods, you know, that brings satiety. We need to, you know, not create a feast or famine cycle that so many people have done in this world. So this is not indulgence, it's stability. And being a good steward of the body is what we are called to do. It is part of our mission. It's something that, you know, it's our sacrifice back to God, is how we take care of the body that He has put on loan to us for His purpose. So, you know, eating is not just about our happiness. It's about what's going to fuel us to do what He needs us to
0: do. Right. And just a brief add to that too, Roxanne, is that, and you just highlighted that at the end, is that if you and I recognize that this body in many ways is a church, it is an opportunity for us to take this church in ways that the physical church cannot go, so that when people see us, they see Christ in us. But if we are people that, and all of us, again, we want to be very clear about this, that we all fall short of God's glory. We recognize that we all make mistakes. But when we allow ourselves to be ruled by the flesh, and we talk about this, there's whether it is the book of James, the book of Galatians, to talk about the wisdom of above as opposed to the wisdom of this earth, or the feeding of the flesh, it's the scriptures are clear that when we allow the flesh to lead us in any way, it separates us, it distances us from, listen to this, the purpose that God has for us. See, you and I are not on this earth to simply exist, or even just to simply go to church. We're on this earth to, yes, be part of the Eucharistic community called the church that was established by Christ, and obviously through the 2,000 years of uninterrupted history within the Orthodox Church. But our job is to make sure that we continue that, and we can't do it if this vessel that God has given us, we're not caring for it. So to your point, Roxanne, it's not about, manicures and how I look and how, you know, some of our young people will sometimes say, you know, do I have a six pack or do I have these? It's not about that at all. It's, am I training this body to lean more on God and recognizing that this body belongs to Him? And we've talked about this before, and by no means to try to be morbid, but, you know, one of the last statements that the priest says over a person who's fallen asleep in the Lord at the funeral service, they'll say that the earth is the Lord's and the fullness thereof, and that everything that's in this earth, including that person, belongs to the earth. And so it ultimately belongs to God. And so that's my challenge for you, is I really would start asking you to really think about, what are the things that I am taking in my mouth? What are the things that I am leaning for comfort? And are these things helping this church to fulfill what that purpose is in life, what God's dream is for me in my life? Because I think if we started to change our mindset, Roxanne, about what that is, then we would start looking at our bodies in ways that are much more healthy. And to your point, Roxanne, earlier, which was really just amazing, is that the world itself is not going to give us that. In fact, the world is telling you that if you want it, get it. If you're hungry, feed yourself with it, most of which is not healthy for you. And we even have words like Burger King says, you know, have it your way. And every one of these different commercials oftentimes talk about you feeding your passions, which oftentimes are not healthy. It's feeding something that's going to be antithetical to what God wants us to do. So I share that with you. I know I'm probably talking a lot on this topic, but I really wanted to emphasize to you how important utilizing this vehicle for God's purpose. You are not some random act in history that just came about. You are created by God for a purpose, and this body is one of the ways that God uses it to share his message to the world. Here's number four, friends, and that is, again, kind of going back to this topic, but number four is change the inner voice, or change the inner dialogue that we have within ourselves. And so, like we were talking about earlier, that it's not just, we're not just talking about food. It's what our interpretation is about what we're finding as an off ramp for us, as a model of comfort. So, Roxanne, if you could kind of start us.
1: The battle is not just what we keep reaching for. It is with our interpretation of what we're doing. You know, we have to replace, you know, I failed again. What is wrong with me? I'm such a horrible person. I'm just, you know, I have no purpose. You know, everyone else can do this. What is wrong with me? You know, I think we have to replace that with, something triggered me. What can I learn? Mm-hmm. Something triggered me. What can I learn from it? You know, St. Isaac the Syrian, he says, be at peace with your own soul. Do not be harsh with yourself. Why? The wisdom is, you know, that harshness is going to produce, you know, control. We know that the opposite is true. In fact, harsh parenting ends up disconnecting kids from self. And so rather than learning and being curious about what they did and being able to study that with their full frontal lobe and all their executive functioning, they are in a state of disconnection and fear. And all they're looking at is you, right? That the harshness to calm down. They're not studying what happened. They're just saying, how do I prevent you from continuing to harp on me, mm-hmm. right? And so harshness, does not produce holiness. It produces hiding. Avoiding upsetting, mm-hmm. you know, so we really have to be careful with how we are talking to ourselves. You know, mistakes mean there's something to learn. If I am falling again and again, I maybe haven't learned what it is. I'm not studying enough my inner dialogue. I'm not studying what sets me up for this. I'm not studying what are the obstacles, you know, that are making it harder for me to choose well. I'm not studying the state, the need beneath. You know, I'm not being curious as to what is that need state, the part of me that is yearning for this. You know, there are not bad need states necessarily. There's just bad choices that we make in relation to those needs. So we have to understand those as part of our biology. And so it really takes a compassionate and curious, loving look inward to be able to do that work.
0: Mm-hmm. I love that. We're coming up against at the end of the break, at the end of our show, but I wanted to kind of get to these last two points. Here's number five, friends. And that is small, you know, be content with small wins over dramatic overhauls. And I think sometimes when we're expecting this tremendous change in ourselves, when we don't meet that, which we often don't, then can allow ourselves to have this apathy or this spiritual laziness, because we feel like it's not working, like nothing that I'm doing is working or changing. And so oftentimes it backfires and we can actually go from one extreme to the other. So, you know, to use an example of someone that smokes cigarettes, if you smoked for a while, you can relate to this, but if you smoke and then you stop smoking, say, I'm going to really try not to smoke for a few, forever. You may go there for a week to 2 weeks, and then when you can't handle that anymore, and that willpower, to your point that you were mentioning earlier, runs out, that white knuckling has written out, you'll end up going back smoking more than you did before you stopped smoking. So I'm just giving you an example that oftentimes when we don't have that level of recognizing that, hey, let's just look for some small goals, just some very small goals that I'm going to prepare for, as opposed to these overarching things, then we're allowing ourselves to be able to get back up when we fall, because we will fall. And St. John Climacus says, get up, get up, get up. Whenever you fall, continue to get up, because the enemy wants you to stay down. And so I think one of the things that I would encourage you to do is to Roxanne's point is, you know, let's pause again before we're eating, to stop slightly earlier than usual. In other words, when I typically would want to, eat later at night, maybe I start eating a little bit earlier for myself, and then add structure to one part of the day. In other words, find an area of my life that I'm going to say, this is going to be very much structured into how I eat and what I'm partaking of.
1: Yeah. So if we have this kind of watchfulness with ourselves, think about stopping slightly earlier. You know, if I'm not looking for dramatic overhaul, I'm not going, oh my gosh, I started. I took a bite of that thing that I just wish, like, what is wrong with me? I could actually stop at that bite. I could decide at any moment not to have the whole thing. I could decide at any point as I'm feeling myself, as I'm labeling it, identifying, walking to the cabinet, I can say, announcing out loud, I am walking to the cabinet. I'm reaching for it. I could stop at any point. I took the lid off already. I have something in my hand. At any of those points, those are all steps in which we can intercept and interrupt that process. If we've already had five, we don't have to have 10, right? So, you know, there's this moment where we realize there's freedom in choosing. There's freedom in stepping off that cycle. So instead of like, you know, well, I already started, so I might as well finish. No, I don't have to. I could put down the fork at any point. And that's such good practice, by the way, to just put down the fork in between bites, even in a normal, you know, setting, to slow down the process, you know, and to be able to identify what I'm doing, to connect within myself as I'm doing it. And it's, if we've ever talked about that, you know, if you've come to a retreat with us, we've talked about the, you know, the raisin exercise, the infamous raisin exercise, where we, you know, you just put a raisin in your mouth and, you know, in full mindfulness, all of your sensory experiences are experiencing that one morsel in your mouth. The texture, the smell, you're looking at it, you're feeling, you're putting it in your mouth, you're letting it just sit there before you even chew. Your body is wanting to rush to chewing, wanting to rush to swallow, but you are slowing down that process in order to be fully mindful and present. And, you know, research gives us tremendous advice. It echoes, you know, the church fathers in terms of this mindful awareness of our present moments is how we interrupt this. So to experience that reason, to slow down what could be a 1 second, millisecond event and turn it into a minute long event, it's profound to see the control that we can assert if we're just mindful. So stopping slightly earlier than usual, being willing to intercept at any point, you know, pausing and shifting gears, you know, and asking myself, what is actually going to lead to life right now? How could I be a good steward to my body in this moment? And we are starting over in that moment. You know, it's never a bad time to start over and to try again. And as we die to ourselves daily, you know, we are growing through consistency, not harshness, not intensity. You know, even as scripture says, we're called to restore others gently. Same holds true for ourselves. We're called to restore ourselves gently. And if you really want to have that level of curiosity and understanding with yourself, you know, research shows we talk to people who have three traits. One, they are an active listener. They're willing to hear us. Two, they are non-judgmental. Three, they are incredibly compassionate. So if we can envelop and internalize those qualities as we are talking to ourselves about what we are doing, research shows we will talk, speak up. So it's important to think about who we are and to allow the Holy Spirit to envelop us as we are dealing with those parts of us that we're so angry at.
0: Yeah, that's good stuff. That's really good stuff. And the final one goes without saying, friends, it's really the first thing, and that is, you know, the importance of prayer and the importance of connecting to Christ and the church. Prayer is not us saying, God, take this away from me. God, take this away. It's saying, God, as we were mentioning earlier, is God, help me. guide me. Let me start seeing those intrusive thoughts and not feeding them. And so I really want to encourage you to make sure that you, you know, speak with your spiritual father, spend some time in prayer, really just not telling God what, you know, the things that are really external that you may be wanting to have happen, but really working on your soul and really delving into those things in your life that you're like, God, I need some help to make sure that I'm leaning more on you than on myself, that you're guiding me, giving me that strength and that wisdom so that I'm prepared when I'm in that battle of that temptation to be able to work that I'm hearing your voice speak louder than the voice of whatever that thing that I'm wanting to eat or partake of.
1: Absolutely. So, you know, as we sort of, you know, wrap this up, and I can't believe how fast an hour went by, study yourself, you know, what are those external, you know, sources that I am looking for to comfort and to find relief for those internal states that I am experiencing, you know, really, really ask yourself that question so that you can be, as you talked about earlier, Nick, prepared for when that hits. You are better able to understand, you know, the process that God's calling you to and allowing that to produce virtue in you, to produce growth in you. And God, you know, may want you to sort of attend to some of those areas that you have been avoiding through gluttony.
0: I love that. We thank you so much, everyone, for joining us this evening. Just some final quick announcements, and that is that if you are not receiving our daily inspirational messages, we encourage you to do so. You can go to our website at thelouhs.com. That's LOUHS.com. Scroll all the way down. You'll see an area where you could subscribe to our daily inspirational messages. As always, we encourage you to subscribe to our YouTube channel. That's where we have all of our sermons, all of the information that we produce, video stuff, all online. And definitely, I would encourage you that if you found this show beneficial, don't want to miss next Tuesday's show as we actually go into the intrusive thought, the logos me of lust and how that is so much becoming a prison for so many people and so many families. So we want to definitely encourage you to tell your friends about next Tuesday's show and share this message with all your friends and family. Thanks to Michael DeGann and Simon Nelson for again producing tonight's show. We wish you all the best, our dear friends, and may God bless you and stay strong in your faith.
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1: Hi, this is Genevieve with Ancient Faith Ministries. Would you consider becoming a Keystone Giver? 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

0: This is Orthodoxy Live with Father Evan Armitage, a live interactive call-in program where your questions about the Orthodox faith are addressed. 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That's 1-855-237-2346. Here now is Father Evan.
1: Well, good evening and welcome to Orthodoxy Live. Christ is risen. This is your life call-in show about the Orthodox faith, her teachings, and her traditions. I'm your host, Father Evan, and we're streaming to you live here on Ancient Faith Radio. I'm glad you're with us. And a blessed new month to all of you. It's June 2nd, 2024. And as we get underway, of course, you can join us in that very traditional sense of just streaming us on Ancient Faith Radio. But some of you now are tuning in on our YouTube channel or on Facebook, and we welcome you as well. You can ask your questions using the chat box that comes in to our producer. Of course, you can always send in your questions by dialing in at 1-855-237-2346. And there's other ways to join in. You can email me at orthodoxylive@ancientfaith.com. If that's too much to remember, you can just use the simplified ask at ancientfaith.com. That just goes to all of our live show hosts. But if you have a specific question for me, that first one of Orthodoxy Live is a little bit easier. And some of you, we've got a few of you who called in and recorded questions for us on our ancientfaith.com website. And as you go there, you just go to the live radio button. Well, as we get underway, we do so having reached sort of the midpoint between where Eastern Christians are celebrating Pascha and on their way to celebrating Pentecost. And so mid-Pentecost, it's marked by the reading of first the reading of the paralytic found in the Gospel of John, and then today the reading of the Samaritan woman in John 4. And both of those readings examine the centrality of Christ and the need for Christ. The first in the paralytic is he's laying by the pool, paralyzed, and Jesus asks him if he wants to be made well. His response is, "I have no man to put me in the water," which is, you know, a question in a sense, like, could Jesus be the man, right, to heal me and make me whole? And then, of course, in today's gospel, Jesus calls to the woman by the well and says, "Go call your husband." And she says, "I have no husband." In other words, she also is without the man, Jesus Christ. And interestingly, we know in the Old Testament that people find, Moses and Jacob and Joseph, they found their spouses by wells. So Moses met Zipporah by a well, and so on with the other patriarchs. And so here Jesus is at the well asking the woman to call her husband, and she says she doesn't have one. And in a like manner, Christ is the spouse, the person that this woman by the well, as we know, Photini, is called to enter into a union with. Anyway, you're listening tonight again to Orthodoxy Live here on Ancient Faith Radio. There are some open lines if you'd like to call in and join us on the program with a question, 1-855-237-2346. We're going to go out to my friend Charlie. I'm expecting his call. Hey, Charlie, welcome to the program.
2: Hey, Father, Christ is risen.
1: Truly is risen. I don't really get tired of saying that, right?
2: Try to say as much as possible before we can't, right?
1: Uh-huh, yeah. So I know for those of you, Charlie has been on once before. He called in, it was about a month and a half ago, maybe, Charlie?
2: Yeah, that sounds right.
1: Yeah, calling from California. And this year, directing the Orthodox Young Professionals Conference out in Anaheim, California. But Charlie, welcome to the program. What's on your mind?
2: Thanks, Father. I had a question, and I think related to, you know, the upcoming conference, it kind of ties back in. But when it comes to dating and meeting your spouse, what are your thoughts on, you know, apps and use of technology? Or do you think more organic meeting, like in person, is a better fit? Or do we have to find a well and, you know, meet somebody at a well? But what are your thoughts on, you know, the dating apps and things like that?
1: You know, obviously, I grew up in a world in which, you know, no such thing existed, you know, a dating app or social media. And the only way really that at least I understood it as the only way to meet somebody was in person, right? And for me, actively finding that person at a church event, that's how I met my spouse, right? And there's no doubt that that has been for thousands of years how people have met one another in person, right? And the rise of technology and the rise of dating apps and stuff has certainly changed the landscape. I mean, you're in that bracket of young people, right? That's in a sense looking for someone. What have you found to be true?
2: Yeah, I mean, I think a lot of the people in our age group have tried the apps, and sometimes I think a lot of the times it tends to fail just because, at least from the guy's perspective, you're just constantly swiping, you know, and I don't know if that makes sense, but it's swiping through different, you know, potential people. And I think that alone creates like a mental block because you're just almost overstimulated.
1: Yeah.
2: I'm not saying, you know, I know many people who've used apps and it's worked, you know, just fine, but I think for the majority, I think it becomes a struggle and people end up giving up on apps. And I actually think we're circling back a little bit to going to in-person places, kind of like you met your wife, where apps are just becoming not as useful anymore. I think it's still a resource, but I think people, at least within the church, are finding that in-person encounters tend to be more fruitful.
1: Well, one of the things about technology is it's really two-dimensional. And, you know, if you can understand that metaphor, you know, at a deeper level, you know, it's a very flat experience. The experience tends to be curated. It's really hard to understand, you know, the lilt of one's voice or the power of one's personality or smile or the demeanor and certainly the character of someone on an app and through a screen. And, you know, the reality of meeting someone. It's interesting in the church too, because the idea of relationship is really, how would I say it, theologically essential to our salvation, right? And the idea of meeting is usually face-to-face, right? Whether that's between us and God, between other human beings. And we celebrate actually the meeting of God with his people in the Feast of the Presentation, right? Where God meets his people in the temple and no longer is there a veil between the two. So I think in some ways, like you're saying, you know, the experience of a sort of electronic dating, it's something that people have attempted, but it tends to be a little bit problematic, and returning to something that is more organic and real, where we actually meet people in person, right? I want to say something about that though, Trilla. You know, one of the things that I've found is that perhaps through the use of social media, people's understanding of marriage and their expectations in a spouse have become broken, disfigured, and unrealistic. Does that sound like possible to you? I mean, those are pretty strong words.
2: No, I think that's totally on point. And I think, everything's kind of shifted in terms of, at least from what men are expecting. I can't really speak on behalf of the women, but I think things have just gotten very like convoluted in terms of what a healthy relationship should be and what we should be looking for and not looking for. And I think these dating apps haven't helped with that a little bit, but I think you're right.
1: There's a set of unrealistic expectations and unrealistic hopes that sort of get fostered in that electronic sphere. You know, it's sort of like online worship. You know, okay, it's a proxy. You know, when someone's sick or shut in, or you know, weather keeps you from getting to worship, but you can't substitute it, right? It's not the real thing. You know, in one sense, if I could plug, you know, the conference, I would say, you know, if you're single, you should come to the conference that I'll be speaking at the end of July out in Anaheim, because I think it's going to be an encounter with other people of your age and of your interest, right? In the faith, right? And also in finding someone to build a life with. But, you know, for those who might say, well, I don't necessarily want to go to a singles conference, I would say, well, that's okay too, because, you know, we're going to be talking about things that are important to all of us related to our salvation and relationships. So, you know, Charlie, if someone was wanting to sort of, you know, plug into attending, what would they do?
2: Yeah, I think what you described is exactly right. You know, I think if you are single and you're looking to meet a spouse, this is a great opportunity. And that's why I'm attending, and this is why we really put it on. And we have people from all over the country coming. I mean, even as far as Australia. So it's a really great opportunity for everybody to join. And, you know, again, like you said, you don't have to be single, but it is a great opportunity just to network. But if you are interested, so we have a website. It's www.oypc.com, and that's an acronym for Orthodoxy on Professionals Conference. So oypc.com. And there's a link on there that, you know, talks about the conference. It has a schedule. You can register on there. You can book your hotel through the website. So that's kind of the central place of where all the information is housed.
1: I hope people will register and come. I mean, like I said, you know, I've spent a lot of time over the last, you know, several months thinking through the reality of, you know, singleness. I've thought a lot about relationships. I mean, it's something I do naturally. I mean, today I was meeting with a couple that's getting married next Saturday, and, you know, talking about the meaning of relationship with them, the meaning of marriage in the church. And, you know, a little teaser, I'm going to tell everybody that the meaning and the purpose of marriage is actually no different than the meaning and the purpose of one's single life. And that's something I'll talk about at the conference. And both produce the same thing, you know, singleness and married life. At least they do in the church, and we'll talk about that. But then also, you know, I'm going to dive into things that are very pragmatic, you know, about what's going on in the church when it relates to, you know, finding a spouse, and also, you know, what's going on in the broader culture, and what it is that we really need to be looking for. You know, there's really three key elements to a healthy relationship. And, you know, shocker, this is not what current media or the culture actually promotes. And as a result, even Christians get swayed into thinking a relationship is built upon these sort of false idols. But research, you know, proves the point that the church has been making all along. And we'll talk about that as well. So it's going to be a great weekend. Plus, we're going to have a lot of fun together. So I hope people will make it out.
2: Yeah, we're really excited to have you and be with everybody. So yeah, I encourage everybody to sign up if you haven't. I would say that there is a deadline to register. We just have a few weeks left before registration closes. So I would encourage anybody who's thinking about registering to just do it. Because yeah, we're going to have to shut it down here in the next few weeks.
1: Well, thanks, Charlie. Thanks for calling in. It's always good to hear your voice.
2: Thanks, Father.
1: All right,
2: thanks.
1: Appreciate it.
2: Good talking to you. All right.
1: Good talking to you. Well, again, you're listening to Orthodoxy Live here in Ancient Faith at 1-855-237-2346. We look forward to hearing from you if you have a question. You know, this next question came in by email, and it's from Derek about the making of the sign of the cross. And Derek is wondering, he writes in about, hi, Father, I'm recently attending an Orthodox church for the first time, and I've noticed that people make the sign of the cross over themselves. Having grown up outside of Orthodoxy, I don't really understand the meaning of this, although I feel compelled to do it myself. Could you explain a little bit about what people are doing and why? Thank you, Derek. So, the making of the sign of the cross. For those of you who can't visualize what I'm talking about, I want you to imagine someone taking their right hand and starting by touching roughly their forehead and moving down to around where their heart is, and then over to their right shoulder and left, and then sometimes that ends with them placing their hand, their palm over their heart. When they do that, they're gripping their hand in a particular and peculiar way. The thumb The pointer finger and middle finger are together like a pinch movement, like you're pinching something. And the ring finger and the pinky finger of a right hand are together and touching the palm. And then it's with those three fingers, your thumb, pointer, and middle finger that you're touching. For those of you who are watching online, you know, touching your forehead and touching your heart, and then right arm, shoulder, and left arm, shoulder, and then back to the middle. That's how Christians have traditionally made the sign of the cross. And in clasping their hand that way, they're proclaiming some of the central tenets of what it means to be a Christian, that we believe in Father, Son, and Holy Spirit, one God. So that's why the three fingers, the tips of them come together. Jesus Christ, both human and divine, the ring finger and the pinky finger, descended from heaven, and that's why we touch our palm and upon the earth. And roughly we're saying, you know, may God bless my thoughts, my mind, my news, my heart, and my actions. And we go to the right because we proclaim through that Christ, who ascended from earth 40 days after his resurrection, he ascended to be seated at the right hand of the Father on high. Now, you know, none of those ideas or thoughts or theological concepts might be in one's mind when they're making the sign of the cross. They may just simply be moving their body in a sacred way. And so one of the things we can consider, Derek, is that we know that often our actions speak to our thoughts, right? Or give meaning to our thoughts. So, you know, I will go up after this program finishes and have dinner with my family. And the mere action of eating together is an act of communion with one another, an act of fellowship. It's not just that we are eating, you know, sort of attending to our physical need, but rather we're eating together, right? At a table, seated around, looking at one another, right? And, you know, as the kids go to bed, you know, I'll give them a hug and a kiss. I might say, I love you. I might not. I might just give them a kiss and a hug. And we know that action tells my children that I love them, that I care for them. It really says more than I can express in word. And similarly, the making of the cross does the same. Now, of course, the cross is understood as our Lord's victory over death and his symbol of love, that which conquered the powers opposed to him. And in this way, it's a sacred thing. And sometimes in life, we might use our physical environment to display our anger, our dissatisfaction with other people. And we do this, unfortunately, but we can also use physical actions to display our love and our connection with others, as I've kind of already mentioned in the hug and the kiss and the family dinner. And so it is with the cross. But we also believe the making of the sign of the cross to be its own prayer. You know, that prayer is not just in our heads, it's also in our bodies. It's something we can do physically. We might kneel, we might lift up our hands in prayer. We might bow our heads and close our eyes. And so also we might make the sign of the cross. And, you know, the scriptures attest to the power of the cross, right? And, you know, the evil powers, the demons, Satan, they are, if you will, repelled and repulsed by the making of the sign of the cross. And this is from time immemorial in the church been something we've done. So, Derek, thanks for the question. All right, so we've got a question that's come in. Again, you're listening to Orthodoxy Live here on Ancient Faith Radio, and we do have open lines if you want to call in. But this question is from YouTube, one of our YouTube watchers / listeners. Her name's Catherine. With relation to Pride Month, how should we as Orthodox Christians respond to invitations to Pride things, talking about LGBTQ plus issues, et cetera, with friends and at work? Catherine, thanks. You know, I kind of forgot that June was Pride Month. And today, when I got home from work in the middle of the afternoon, my wife said, let's take a quick bike ride over to the library. And as we went, we passed by a large gathering. It was rather raucous. And my son said, oh, what's all that going on? What's the noise? And then he noticed that it was a gathering to celebrate the beginning of Pride Month. And, you know, as we drove or rode our bikes by, you know, physically what was going on at the outdoor celebration, it was base, it was crude, it was vulgar, you know, not something necessarily that I wanted my 12-year-old to see on a Sunday afternoon. And he saw it, because as we continued our ride, he said to me, you know, Baba, there was a woman, she wasn't really dressed, and she was groping another, and, you know, it was difficult, right? And there's something unfortunate in our, you know, let's say our current public landscape, where certain physical behaviors, whether it's, you know, two people becoming physical with one another or intimate with one another in a public setting, in the verbiage people use, like, you know, if you go to a ball game or you're out and about, you know, it's not unusual anymore to hear people use swear words, even in front of children. I've certainly been my fair share of, you know, sporting events with my children, you know, that they're playing a basketball game or a soccer game. And I've had to say to a parent, you know, hey, could you watch your language? You know, there are children present. You know, I've been invited to go to other public events, and drunkenness is a very common thing here in the state of Colorado. Using drugs, right? Weed and now psychedelics, it's very common. And you see people, whether they're inebriated or stoned, out and about on middle of the day, right? It's a common thing. It's no longer an uncommon thing. And so how do we as Christians, you know, navigate such a space? I mean, whether it's even in our politics, in our schools, I mean, just so, so brokenhearted over this. But my sister-in-law was recently relating to us how in fifth grade, her daughter underwent sexual education, which included an orientation over various sexual activities, and really not a physiology lesson, or a lesson on how someone becomes pregnant and has a child, but was really about sexual acts and the variety of them. I just was brokenhearted about that. I think it's important, Catherine, that we as Christians reclaim space for beauty and truth, that we reclaim the public sphere to a degree, that we bring light and life to conversations. And believe it or not, in my own experience, people are more open when the opportunity arises to be talking about beauty and nobility and respectability. That somehow their own journey into coarse behavior that has departed from the dignity of human existence and life is something that they themselves feel uneasy with. And, you know, the misclassification of this type of, you know, perspective as hate speech or intolerance or lack of understanding, or, you know, it's somehow antiquated, is not true, right? And I do think that to have a conversation, you know, people, when they bring up, let's say, the transgender movement with me, I'm not, let's say, on the attack, but I am willing to say, you know, I think there's an alternative perspective, you know, that perhaps it's best to leave children out of this sort of conversation about orientation and gender until they've matured. Like, isn't that somewhat reasonable to have that perspective? and, you know, to present some ideas why. Part of this has to do with how we as Christians present the meaning of life and the purpose of life, right? We don't view sexual expression as the highest form of human existence, nor do we think that, you know, freedom to do whatever we want is beneficial. You know, we do constrain ourselves as Christians, and we find that the human person benefits under that, you know, and so we sort of let off society when we remove ourselves from the public discourse. And, you know, it's okay, too, to be God-pleasing versus man-pleasing. You know, I had a neighbor who approached me not too long ago and said, I could never attend your church. You do not support the issues of the LGBTQ plus community. And thankfully, she said, I'm at a place that does. And, you know, I recognized in her statements and in her posture that she wasn't interested in that conversation. And so I remained, in that instant, quiet. But later, you know, when I ran into her again, there was an opportunity to sort of open up that conversation and express to her that perhaps her description of who I am and where I attend worship and what that church believes is inaccurate. And that perhaps, you know, the church has something to say when it comes to this arena that could be beneficial, that we shouldn't just sweep it aside as if there's no point or purpose, right? The other thing that I would say is just in general, you know, my family doesn't participate in this. We find it, you know, unnecessary. I am not out protesting. At the same time, I don't think that we as a society need to celebrate this. That's my perspective as a priest. So thanks, Catherine. Listen, we've got another question that's come in, but let's take a short break. And again, you'll listen to Orthodoxy Live. When we get back, we'll take up this next question that came in.
0: Orthodoxy Live with Father Evan will be back in a moment. In the meantime, lines are open at 1-855-AF-RADIO. That's 1-855-237-2346.
1: Hi, this is Father Evan Armitas, priest at St. Spirit on Greek Orthodox Church in Loveland, Colorado, and the host of the Ancient Faith Radio Sunday night call-in show, Orthodoxy Live. 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
0: Father Evan is ready for your call, and our lines are open at 1-855-AF-RADIO. That's 1-855-237-2346. Here once again is Father Evan.
1: Well, it's a few years since that book came out, but I'm listening to that advertisement. I remember recording it a while back, and hopefully, if you haven't picked up that book, you have or will soon. It's a nice little primer, you know, to Christian life and to the discipline of spiritual living. And I think from our last question that came in on YouTube about LGBTQ plus month, that's part of, I think, what the church wants to offer. I was having a conversation with a neighbor just yesterday who's not a Christian, grew up, you know, attending church, but found it all pointless and meaningless, and so has left it, and is confused by the fact that here I am, a modern man with an education, you know, and, you know, not abnormal in his view, but a priest. And, you know, I began to speak about spiritual life and the development of our spiritual life and our souls. And I think in many ways, our current way of living has thrown out the idea of the soul, thrown out the idea of the development of our spirit, of our inner life, of our hearts. And really, we've become just hedonistic. It's just really about the body, about our wants and desires and fulfilling them. And I guess it's not a big surprise that then as a society, we seem more fractured and disfigured than ever, you know, medicated. And so in a sense, you know, like this book, Toolkit for Spiritual Growth, I mean, there's an opportunity for us to live a beautiful, holy life. You know, is that still a possibility in our modern day? I think it is. And I think when people encounter it, it's something that they deeply desire and yearn for, right? So, all right, Bonnie writes in, and this goes back, I guess, to our first question of the program. In our parish, the singles had a blast on Pascha, line dancing, Greek dancing, etc. But the rest of the year, nothing. Why? I'm an older woman, and I'm helping a middle-aged man find a wife. Maybe older people can be supportive of these events that might connect people. I think you're right, Bonnie. I think, you know, I grew up in a parish that fostered a lot of social events. I would say, to a degree, was not, let's say, primarily focused on the development of the faith. Because it was really, the parish I grew up in was a place in which, you know, one's ethnicity and cultural background was supported. And perhaps, you know, parishes can swing the other way and not provide enough social connectivity. But I think you're right. I think, additional events can be provided. And, I know that it's something I've actually discussed with our own staff about how can we provide events where people can get together and in a beautiful, wholesome way, dance and gather and enjoy one another's company. So needed in today's world. All right. So I want to get to one of our recorded questions. It came in from Aubrey. So let's take a listen to Aubrey's question.
3: Hi, Father Evan. My daughter Aubrey has a question.
4: I was just wondering if animals go to heaven.
5: Thank you.
1: You know, this is a question. It's almost perennial. It seems to come up all the time. People wondering about their pets and animals in general. And you may have heard me say this on the program. I have a dog. I just actually, when I got back from my bike ride, took him on a quick little walk. Theo's his name. And he's really just a wonderful part of our life here in Colorado. And he's part retriever, part poodle, and part Labrador. So he loves the water. He loves retrieving. He loves sticks. My daughter and I were walking on a path behind her house that's near a canal, and there's lots of trees and broken, you know, branches on the ground. And he walked over this pile of, you know, hundreds of sticks. And I said, "Watch this, sweetheart. It's so funny." He goes by this pile of sticks, but I pick up one stick and I wave it at him. And now that stick is just so important to him. He's bounding and jumping, right, till I throw him the stick, and then he's carrying the stick so proudly. He's got his own personality. You know, there are certain things he loves. Like, he loves carrot peelings. He loves apples. He loves peanut butter. He loves oranges. And he loves Kleenexes. He just can't get enough Kleenexes in his diet, it appears. So we're always having to, like, put the Kleenex up higher and hide them, because he'll just, if he finds one, he's going to eat it, you know? And I've often thought, you know, he's coming up on his fourth birthday, and as we know, dogs' lifespans are a little bit shorter. And I, you know, I think about the fact that, you know, he's at some point he's going to pass away. And, you know, if I'm still alive, and certainly I know, you know, family members, my children, I've got four of them, it's going to be really hard. I think we're going to mourn that, and there's going to be a gap, or it's going to be a hole. I had a dog when I was a kid, and his name was Nicholas, and, you know, when he passed away, that was hard. I'm

cell organism to something as, you know, complex as, you know, a dolphin or a blue whale, you know, and something that we bring into our home, like a bird or, you know, fish or dogs or cats, or we love animals and we should love animals. Now the difference is, an animal doesn't have a soul like a human does, right? But does that mean that, the animal kingdom is not present in that new kingdom inaugurated in Christ? I don't think we can make that restriction. Now, famously, if you go online, I think you can find a debate between a Roman Catholic church and a Protestant Baptist church on their billboards, and they're arguing about this reality of, you know, whether or not a dog or a cat or any animal goes into heaven. And, you know, I think the Roman Catholic Church is basically supporting the idea, and the Baptist Church is not, and they're arguing it out on their billboards. And, you know, it's kind of a silly debate. You know, I think missed in all that is that, you know, certainly creation is part of the kingdom, right? And we can lose sight of that. We don't narrow the kingdom down to sort of a, let's say, a nebulous space and a bodiless existence of spirits, you know, floating on clouds. No, there's something else going on. Now, can we speak to it, you know, to the level of specificity that some would like? No, we really can't. But we can understand that, you know, God has within his plan of salvation and the kingdom all of his creation in mind. And while humanity has a special place set aside for them, we see that certainly in Romans. Hebrews, where Paul's talking about our place even above, you know, for a little while Christ below the angels, then above them. We certainly see that in the feast coming up of the Ascension, where humanity is enthroned in the kingdom of God. But, you know, we can't have a very narrow view of this, right? So when you ask, do animals go to heaven? In one sense, I want to say yes, but not in the same way that we're thinking about humans. And that's why I say that debate between those two, you know, the Roman Catholic and the Baptist Church, was kind of off the mark. You know, certainly humanity is distinct. You know, a dog is not a human being, but it isn't to be disrespected or treated with any less love or affection, but not the same type of love that we would have for a human being. You know, I love my wife, and I could say in a sense I kind of love my dog, but not in the same way, right? And I have a relationship with my dog. He knows me. When I come home, he gets certain toys for me, and we have a routine at night. But it's not the same as my relationship with my wife by any stretch, right? Or with my friends or my family or my children. And we can say the same that in the kingdom, you know, the relationship that God's creation will have with humanity will be distinct and different. You know, that's the best guess I can give it. It's not going to be the same as God's relationship with us. And certainly the Christian story, points out, you know, how distinct humanity is, right? And how God's relationship with humanity is unique, and different, right? And how God himself speaks about humanity being made in his image and likeness, right? There's a potentiality to human existence that isn't there for the animal kingdom. Right? And so there's a way of mirroring God and reflecting God that's possible for human beings in the kingdom that isn't possible for animals. So anyway, your question gives me an opportunity to kind of reflect and answer in a more broad sense that question and bring in some ideas perhaps we haven't thought about when that typical question comes up, you know, does my dog go to heaven, right? That kind of thing. Anyway, again, you're listening to Orthodoxy Live here on Ancient Faith Radio. The number to call is 1-855-237-2346. All right. Question here on the Orthodoxy Live email address. Hi, Father Evan. I'm learning about Orthodoxy as a

Protestant, and I worry about what it would mean to my relationships with my family if I were to join the church. I've been told that any outside of the Orthodox Church, even if it confesses the same creed, is condemned. I feel like if I were to join, it would mean condemning my family, and particularly my late grandmother, who was constantly in prayer, would always be singing hymns. It's a very conflicting feeling. This comes in from an anonymous listener. Gosh, you know, when I hear descriptions of the church being judgmental or condemning those outside, something doesn't square up with my experience and my understanding of how the church speaks about those outside her walls. We know where salvation is. You know, and today, very interesting phrase that Jesus uses in the Gospel of John when he meets with a Samaritan woman. She is speaking about, you know, how she believes and what she does in terms of worship and how she's gone about relating to God. And Jesus, quite frankly, tells her, look, we worship what we know, and salvation is from the Jews, right? And so he's being, you know, very direct and distinguishing, you know, where salvation comes from. And it doesn't come by way of the Samaritans. You know, she was a Samaritan woman. And, you know, it doesn't come by way of Assyria or the Egyptian gods. You know, it comes by way of the Jews. Salvation is from the Jews. And we know that the Messiah, Christ, is the one who brings and delivers humanity, who brings salvation, God's message, and delivers us. And Jesus goes on in that passage to say that, you know, the hour is coming and now is when true worshipers will worship in spirit and in truth, right? So it's important that we understand what the truth is and that we are worshiping in the spirit and that we're not departing from that. Yet at the same time, you know, we know that in the Gospels, there are those who are out working and they weren't with the apostles and the apostles were upset about it. And they come to Jesus and Jesus says, look, those who are not against us are with us, right? And then he also goes on to say that, you know, there are many that will be seated at the Father's table in the kingdom. They'll come from, you know, all over. And we worship and follow a God who loves all humanity. So it is not as if we're saying, well, look, the truth does not reside in the faith. It's not as if we're saying that the Spirit of God does not reside in the church. It does. And salvation is found here through the worship of Jesus Christ in spirit and truth. Yet we should not be placing a restriction upon God, because we can't. It would be heretical to do so and wrong upon who it is that God will save, you know? And so I think the better way to look at this is to say, as I enter into the church, I understand that I am moving into the kingdom of God as it is represented in the church, and that salvation is found here. But that to say that one outside the church has lost their salvation and immediately is separated from God for eternity, I don't think that's the church's perspective. I don't think that is the meaning that the church puts behind its statements about salvation is found in the church and only in the church, right? If one responds to the truth in their life and through their actions, and is not found within the church, and another is in the church, but in their heart and in their actions does not reside in the truth in a true way. I mean, how would we view that person who lived according to the teachings of Christ, but didn't, let's say, know the fullness of the faith? We'd say, well, they can't go to the kingdom, but the other person can. I mean, these things are really, I think, to some degree, you know, not totally ancient, but more recent arguments that don't make a whole lot of sense. The categories are off.
you know, and so then we kind of lose our way, you know, in such a conversation. Let's just be simple and say this. We know that salvation comes from Jesus Christ and it is found in his church. And let's just proclaim that. Why we would turn, you know, within that same moment and then begin to describe who's not in the kingdom baffles me. And let's support the idea that is said by Christ that there are those outside the church who are working for the kingdom and they do not oppose us. And let's be magnanimous and gracious with God's judgment and leave it to God. Let him decide. And for now in eternity, let's refrain from pronouncing condemnation upon others. You know, and I think we can return to a very popular statement of Christ. You know, why would I notice the speck in my brother's eye and ignore the plank in my own? I'll close with this. If I was to take, you know, my the community I serve, I'm very fortunate to serve. It's grown tremendously. And there's, you know, roughly over 600 people attached to the parish. If I sat down with all 600 of them and I really began to investigate their theological views, I am certain, and even in myself, that I would find a heretic. If not a heretic, I'd at least find a Christian who was not living according to the teachings of Christ in his church, you know, that was not keeping in fullness the truth or a way of life that completely and totally honored and glorified God. Okay? So if you want to tell me that when I move outside the church, I should expect only to find people who have an erroneous view of God and who act in a way that isn't in accord with the teachings of Christ and as kept in his church, I'd say, yeah, not a lot of difference. Now, one of the things that happens when we enter the church is that our responsibility for the truth and what we've learned increases, right? And we become, you know, responsible to a greater degree for what we have received. And so in a sense, you know, as St. Paul says, judgment begins with the household of God, right? So that's a good question, and I'm glad you asked it. All right, I think this is going to be our last question for the night. Comes in from Stephen. He's writing in from Ottawa, and he writes in, can a Christian support Israel? I went on a pilgrimage and came back supporting Israel. May I wear a pro-Israel shirt? For your info, I am an Orthodox Christian. You know, Stephen, I think I can answer that question to a degree. And why do I say that? I don't fully understand or follow the politics of the modern state of Israel or the modern state of Lebanon. Oh, wait, did I get that right? Or no, Palestine, right? The Palestinian movement. What I do understand of the current conflict, much like I would say the same of the conflict going on in Ukraine, between Ukraine and Russia, is that armed conflict and the use of violence and force to promote and enforce the ideas or ideals of a nation state or a group of people is not found in the gospel, right? And the oppression of the poor, of the weak, of the widowed, of the orphaned, is not supported in the gospel of Jesus Christ. And the taking of life is not supported in the gospel. And so in that sense, I can say this. I don't believe we can support, as Christians, war. Now, we understand as Christians that war occurs, right? That armed conflict happens and that, you know, people do need at times to defend themselves, right? And in such cases, you know, the innocent sometimes
are wounded and harmed. And sometimes the response is not proportionate, and larger segments of a population come under the conflict and are hurt. I think the church has to be careful in navigating such spaces and protecting the dignity of the human person at all times and speaking peace to leaders. Do those in Palestine have a case against what is going on politically, let's say? Do those in Israel have the same? Yes. But dialogue and conversation is how the church promotes the bringing about of peace, not armed conflict. So I can't really say, you know, should I wear a pro-Palestinian t-shirt? Should I wear a pro-Israel t-shirt? Are the politics of those two warring states clear? For me, no. Are they clear for probably most people? I would say probably not. These are very complex issues. What is not complex, what I can say, is that the gospel asks us to forgive. It asks us to promote the way of peace, to lay down arms, to treat those who are our enemies with love. I'm not trying to oversimplify a very difficult and dangerous political situation. That's what I said at the beginning. I'm disqualifying myself from that because I'm not a political scientist. I'm not a student of politics and statecraft. I am trying to be very, very, very huge emphasis on trying to be a student of the gospel and of the life of Jesus Christ. And so what I would say is, as an Orthodox Christian, we can stand for peace. We can pray for it. We can provide support to, I'll give you a perfect way to support those who are in harm's way, wherever they might be, IOCC.org, IOCC.org. They are working in areas all over the world, providing support to those who are in harm's way or have lost homes or are sick and suffering, regardless of race, color, creed, you name it. That is what IOCC does. So, Stephen, thanks for asking the question. I'm trying to thread a needle here. I'm trying to navigate a question that I think has landmines on either side. And so I want to be careful to not come off as someone saying, oh, he's pro-Israel, oh, he's pro-Palestine. No, it's. I didn't say either of those things. What I am trying to say is I believe that the armed conflict that's happening in the Middle East is not focused on the gospel. And the people in the conflict, by the following of the gospel and the following of Jesus Christ, that is their way forward to peace. And we need to be agents of that in this world. In the absence of that, I'll leave it to those who are the professionals who know how to navigate that space and begin the talks that would bring about a peaceful resolution to that armed conflict. And I'm not ignorant of the arguments to a degree on both sides. It's just I can't navigate those very well. Anyway, thanks so much for listening to Orthodoxy Live tonight. This is your live call-in show about the Orthodox faith, her teachings, and her traditions. For Orthodoxy Live and Ancient Faith Radio, I'm Father Evan. Good night. God bless.

0: Healing the Unresolved, Putting the Past in the Past. Father Joshua McCool guides those who have suffered painful experiences and continue to live in shame and isolation as a result of these hardships. Father Joshua is the author of Healing Your Wounded Soul, Growing from Pain to Peace, and also Healing Work, Giving Humanity a Second Chance, both published by Ancient Faith Publishing, and is also a licensed counselor in the state of Pennsylvania. Here he is with today's program.
1: Hello, listeners, and welcome back to another episode of Healing the Unresolved, Putting the Past in the Past. Today, we're going to be answering a question from someone who is struggling with a combination of family dynamics and also, of course, the arrival of the holidays. And so the submitter of the question shares that as the holidays approach, every year is stress and conflict, usually over issues of our extended family. Who to visit, for how long, where are we going to stay? The submitter of the question goes on to share that, you know, both of us have complicated families who are very trying and difficult to be around, even on a regular day, but especially it's even more intense during the holidays, namely Thanksgiving and Christmas. And they go on to share that it feels like it's a time that we're pressured to do what our families want and expect us to do, rather than what we want to do, right? And so what is the right thing to do specifically as an Orthodox Christian? To the submitter of the question, of course, your question is very clear and, of course, very common. And I could tell in just kind of weaving my way through all the information you shared, there's this fear of being selfish. You know, deep down inside, this is kind of what we would love to do. And we're on the verge of doing it. But we worry that if we kind of do what we really want to do, is that really being self-centered? You know, what's the healthy balance here a little bit? And certainly, I think all of us can relate to this scenario. And so there's just so many factors that go into kind of answering this question, you know, and I'll just start with this one. And again, the different factors are not in any particular order. So a distance, for example, are the extended family members local? Do we see them regularly, or are they long distance? And so the reason why that's important is for some of us who have families long distance, the only time we really get to see them or spend time with them is during the holidays. So if we eliminate that, we could easily go a year without seeing family members, right? And so, you know, sometimes it does come down to the fact that if they are long distance, sometimes we kind of just have to deal with it and kind of just white knuckle it through and kind of do the best we can. And of course, you know, whereas we're local, of course, it's not much easier because we could say, well, we see them all the time, so we're going to do our own thing this year. But, you know, how do you kind of do that if everybody's in town and they're so close? I guess we would have to leave town to do that, right? But also, are there kids involved, right? Sometimes as parents, you know, we don't want to go on this trip. We don't want to go see extended family. But if we don't, then our kids, of course, don't get to see their cousins. And so then are our kids suffering the consequences or the effects of our kind of inability or struggles in being around extended family? And of course, a very important factor is it more just that, how can I say this? I don't mean to be blunt, but are the family members just kind of annoying and aggravating? Or is there a trauma history? You see? And so that's a very important set of factors there because, you know, all of our families, I'm sure, can be challenging, and I'm sure we ourselves can be challenging to be around. But, you know, if it's extended family is kind of just annoying, then we probably just have to kind of grin and bear it and allow our kids to be around their cousins or to give ourselves a chance, maybe to have a better interaction, or maybe to have an interaction that could be like, wow, this year was different. I'm so glad I decided to go. I was this close to not going. But had I not gone, I never would have had that interaction with my brother or sister or mother or father or grandparent or aunt or uncle or whoever it might have been. You see? And so we just never know when that encounter might take place that could be, you know, really wholesome and affirming, right? And so we could always create a tragedy a little bit by practicing avoidance when there doesn't need to be avoidance. Now, if there's a, you know, a family history where there's like a trauma history or something, now that's a different matter. Inevitably, in the end, we have to do what's best for us and to preserve our sanity. And so if going to an extended family member's house means that there's going to be conflict and arguing and verbal abuse and boundaries being crossed with kids or grandkids or whatnot, then we do not have to go. Okay. And of course, I realize that could create, you know, new work and having to explain why. And each one of us has to know kind of medicinally just how much information to give when we explain to extended family why we're not doing a certain thing this year. But other than that, we don't owe anyone detailed answers. And inevitably, in families where there's trauma histories, they know. I mean, certainly it's not hard to figure out or to suspect what it is. And so, you know, again, that, so those are two very important factors. Is it just that there's annoying people or challenging people to be around? Or is there, you know, is there abuse history, or is there a trauma history? In which case we have to take more precautions. But just some other things, some other factors, some things we can do. We can limit duration. You know, so if this is a situation where we're dreading it, and we're just going to have to suck it up and deal with it, we can limit the duration. So maybe if we could go for 3 or 4 days, maybe we just go for one night. You know, make it 2 days and one night. And where do we stay? Maybe we don't always have to stay at that relative's house. If we feel kind of overwhelmed or suffocated there, there's really nothing wrong with getting a hotel. Of course, we have to pay for it. But sometimes the option to stay in a hotel rather than at a relative's house can make the difference between going to spend time with that family or not going to spend time in that family. So what's the right thing? To go and stay in a hotel or just not go at all? You see? And so sometimes, you know, staying in a hotel right near the family member's house where we're there morning till night, we just go back to the hotel to sleep, or just knowing we have the hotel as a backup or kind of like as an escape. You know, if things go south or things get uncomfortable, we can always go back to the hotel. And so for families that are really struggling about whether to go or not to go, you know, the hotel option is often a very wise option. And, you know, and we, it can also, it can be presented, you know, in honest ways. You know, it's just easier for everybody. Maybe one of us stays up later or goes to bed earlier or whatnot. And that's always something very important to the submitter of the question to keep in mind. Sometimes that might make what feels like an impossible trip possible. But also, I just wanted to add, and maybe just this adds a little bit of motivation to everyone out there who, you know, is kind of on the fence about visiting family during Thanksgiving or Christmas, who we just struggle to be around. The reality is, you know, we don't know who will or who won't be here a year from now. You know, there's no guarantees. You know, so what if we don't go and then, you know, God forbid, someone passes away or something happens in the next year? You know, we might have regrets. And so sometimes kind of just dealing with it for a day or 2 days or 3 days is worth it if it means we can avoid, you know, really a lifetime or many years of regrets. So, but also to the submitter of the question, of course, you shared that, you know, you and your husband have sometimes conflicts over this, and that every year as you know, we kind of put it off, and it's that week before Thanksgiving and it starts to kind of, it reaches a crescendo, the disagreements and the tension lingers until the day the family drives out to see the family. There has to be a consensus. And as each spouse conveys to the other why they want to go or don't want to go, I do want to suggest to be aware, in what spirit are we conveying our reasonings? You know, because let's be honest, if we're just saying to our spouse, oh, you know, I don't want to go. I don't want to go to your family's house this year. Why do we have to do that? Why can't we do this? It's not going to go over well. And it's almost always going to evoke a very defensive reaction in our spouse. But if we speak more reasonably and really explain the resistance, and even ask them for help. You know, like, hey, can we, we'll do this, but can we make some modifications? You know, where we stay, as I said, the duration and so forth, but even have a backup plan. You know, if it becomes unbearable, a plan B, you know, that maybe, hey, I'd be allowed to take the car and go visit my cousin who lives however far away or whatever, or just whatever it might be. You have to be creative a little bit. And that often can help husband and wives feel better about going on a family trip they normally might not be looking forward to going to. Now, just a suggestion, during the holidays, if we're going to a family member's house that we really struggle to be around, in the event there has to be an intervention or a redirecting or setting of boundaries, it's often wiser to have the blood relative do the intervening. So if, for example, I am going to my wife's family's home and there's something going on that's aggravating, rather than me doing it, I might go to my wife and maybe she might say something to somebody. But again, there's always exceptions. Some of us are very close to our in-laws and would have no problem doing that intervention ourselves. But if it's, you know, sometimes if there's a trauma history, or sometimes if things are a little more unstable with family dynamics, sometimes it's safer to have the blood relative do that. But again, every situation can be a little different. But really, to summarize the answer, you know, again, as I've said this before, God has given us the gift of free will. And just because we use it doesn't mean we're being selfish, right? So we should not age regress to feeling like a little kid again, where we can't make our own decisions and where we, and what we, that we have to do what our parents or siblings want us to do. And for people with trauma histories out there, specifically that have their origins in relationship trauma or family of origins, this is especially applicable. You know, it's very important that we go to be around our family of origins during the holidays or not the holidays even, because we choose to do so, not out of guilt, not out of fear, but because I'm a grown adult now and I'm going to use my God-given free will to be empowered and to make this decision. And if it's uncomfortable, I'll leave or I'll set some other boundary. You see, it has to be voluntary. Now, like I said, if there's not a trauma history or anything and it's just aggravating family members, then we kind of just have to grin and bear it. But to the submitter of the question, and really to everyone out there, I'm just going to suggest this following exercise that might help us make the right decisions during this Advent season. Of course, Advent covers Thanksgiving and it covers the Nativity, Christmas, right? And so, and then of course we have New Year's after that. So it's just really a good week. What a row of holidays there. And it's very an emotional time as well, as we've often said. And so I just want to offer this kind of reflection and activity to help us make the right decisions for the next 40 or so days. And hopefully even it carries on for the rest of the year. So, you know, we're in Advent now, right? And you know, many of us, we kind of get confused because it's like, well, all right, Advent starts November 15th, but do I start now or do I wait till after Thanksgiving? So we kind of, sometimes people get confused with, you know, the you know, ecclesiastical commemorating of Advent and, of course, the secular world, which Black Friday, the Friday after Thanksgiving, everybody breaks out the Christmas tree and the Christmas lights and all the Christmas decorations come out. But if we wait until the day after Thanksgiving to really start celebrating Nativity and Advent, you know, we've already lost 2 weeks, 2 weeks of the spiritual work that we were supposed to be doing, okay? And so what work are we supposed to be doing? Well, this time of year, this Advent season, it's time to expand our heart. Because let's be honest, during the year, it contracts. Our heart tends to shrink, largely due to this world and all the stress and pressures and difficult interpersonal interactions that we deal with throughout the year. Stress, pressure, fear, anxiety, sadness, whatever it might be, can cause us to kind of retreat within ourselves and our heart becomes more insular and contracts and shrinks. And it kind of develops a hardened shell where we often roll into Advent being overwhelmed with fall activities and being stressed, and really not our better selves. And we often are so busy, we become numb and we're not really feeling a whole lot. And that's really tragic because by the time we start to feel, you know, Christmas is already passed, Nativity's already passed. And so we have to expand our hearts through thoughts and through behaviors, right? And so what does that look like? Some people might be listening to that and say, well, Father, you know, that sounds great, but how do I do that? Let's start by asking these questions. Who am I? Who have I been? How did I become who I am? You know, how did I, whether it's my whole life or just the state that I'm in now, how do I affect others? How have I been making other people feel in my life? What have I been doing? What have I been neglecting or taking for granted? Or who have I been neglecting or taking for granted? You know, who am I missing? And what are the needs of those around me? And so really, the Advent season is a time where there can really be blessed ruminative moments and moments of introspection. Because as you often heard me say, this is the time of year where we have the nativity x-ray of our soul done on us. And we all know what it's like to go get an x-ray. The x-ray is a certain part of the body, and it gives us certain information related to that part of the body. Well, the Advent season is a giant spiritual x-ray on our soul. And the report, you know, what it kind of, the feedback it gives back to us is precisely the answers to those questions. We feel the answers to those questions, you see? And so this is a time of year to really try to expand our heart and to feel more, to become more deep-hearted, more tender-hearted, and to really set aside all the craziness and stress and rushing and busyness that for some people kind of starts to conclude by Thanksgiving comes around, you know, fall sports, things like that, and really have the more proactive thinking that we really don't have throughout the year. Like, who in my life can I do something nice for? What generous gift can I give? What phone call can I make just to reach out, not to ask for anything, but maybe just to check on someone? Whose doorstep can my shadow show up on? Who would love to see it? But really, throughout this past year, what, because the year is almost done, we kind of do that year in review. What's everything I took for granted? Because the year's not over yet. You know, and this is the time of year, you know, we kind of get hit over the head with, all right, you know, there's 6 weeks left in the year, so there's still time to get your donations in or to get this done. Parishes even often get caught up in their stewardship in the last 6 weeks of the year, and everyone's beating the drums. Well, likewise, in a healthy way, we kind of do that with ourselves and say, all right, the year's almost done. What and who have I been taking for granted this past year? You know, and now is the time before nativity comes, during this nativity season. You know, all the kind-hearted and loving things we do during Advent, they seem to have more of an impact. The human heart is more sensitive, tender, and ripe for reconciliation and love during the Advent season. And of course, we know because the Nativity event is all about the Incarnation, which is all about reconciliation, right? In which God became man to reconcile the divide and break between man and God. And so the human heart and soul is extra ripe for reconciliation this time of year. But if we don't slow down and we're just rushing, it's going to pass us by and we will not have participated in any of it, right? And so we need to do the nativity x-ray on our soul. And the church kind of provides us with seasons throughout the year in which these x-rays are done on our soul. Perhaps the next great one, of course, is Great and Holy Lent, which tells us different things about ourselves. It kind of tells us where we're at with self-denial, because all of a sudden we're fasting and there's almsgiving and there's more services. Advent, of course, there's fasting and so forth, but Advent has a lot of other things mixed. There's different themes to it and a really heavy emphasis on relationships and visiting. And it has a way of bringing up things different than what Lent brings up. You see, and so the two complement each other, of course, very well. And so to the submitter of the question, that reflection I just did and that activity I suggested, if you do that, I think it'll help you make the right decisions for you and your husband as Thanksgiving approaches, and of course, Nativity, and of course, New Year's even, you know, after that, you know. And sometimes just a note, as I was just thinking, You know, sometimes, you know, if we know it's going to be a Thanksgiving that's going to be packed, and, you know, there's going to be certain family dynamics because of the number of people, another option is maybe to do something else, but then go in the days between Christmas and New Year's, where maybe it's more low key and there won't be so much stress. But again, what is healthy avoidance and what is unhealthy avoidance? It's to that, do the activity I just suggested in that meditation, and I think I'm very confident this, to the submitter of the question, it will help you make the right decision. And really to everyone out there, I think do this nativity x-ray on your soul. All right. So that's it for today. If anyone else out there has any questions, please feel free to submit them, and have a blessed weekend.
0: Healing the Unresolved. Putting the past in the past with Father Joshua McCool. Father Joshua is the Dean of St. George Cathedral in Pittsburgh, Pennsylvania, and a licensed counselor. If you have a question or comment for his program, please reach out to him at askfatherjoshua@ancientfaith.com. That is askfrjoshua@ancientfaith.com. 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

This is Come and See with Father Philip Hall, turning to and following Christ in the 21st century. Father Philip is parish priest at All Saints of Lincolnshire Orthodox Church in Lincoln, England.

0: In the name of the Father, and of the Son, and of the Holy Spirit, God is one. Amen. Begin by reading Corinthians chapter 1, verses 18 to 24, and then John chapter 19, verses 6 to 30. We are usually encouraged to be wise, prudent, sensible, logical, clever, well-educated, powerful, to look for proofs, preferably scientific proofs, for anything someone says, and so on. Equally, we are discouraged from being foolish, imprudent, irrational, to do things that are illogical, not to look for proofs or anything like that. St. Paul pours scorn on these sensible, worldly wise ways. He quotes, "I will destroy the wisdom of the wise and the cleverness of the clever. I will baffle," says he. You can imagine going to a place of learning and science and starting off your career like that. You'd be thrown out in very short order. So now, if wisdom, cleverness, logic are not God's plan and priority, then what is? The answer, of course, is love. In the gospel reading today, we see what love looks like. A man, our Lord and God and Saviour, Jesus Christ, of course, the man, the God, mocked, beaten, humiliated, crucified, but caring still for those around him. Not retaliating, not condemning, not destroying, but forgiving, recreating, re-inspiring, revivifying, reinvigorating, restoring his own fallen creation until the point came when he was able to say, "It is completed." Then, and only then, as he dies, we see the fullness of the love of God. This love is crazy. This love is wild. This love is madness. This love is illogical. This love is foolish. This love is powerful. This love is powerful in its weakness. This love is imprudent. And this love is heavenly. For the wisdom, cleverness, and logic of the world, for God, none of that is as important as one small drop of love. And this logic, this word, this logic of the cross is the power of God, which is saving each and every one of us. Your prayers. God bless you. Amen.
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2: At that time, the crowd was pressing in on Jesus, listening to the Word of God. Jesus was standing by the lake of Gennesaret, and he saw two boats by the lake, but the fishermen had gone out of them and were washing their nets. Getting into one of the boats, which was Simon's, Jesus asked him to put out a little from the land, and he sat down and taught the people from the boat. And when Jesus had finished speaking, he said to Simon, "Put out into the deep and let down your nets for a catch." And Simon answered, "Master, we toiled all night and took nothing, but at your word I will let down the nets." And when they had done this, they enclosed a great shoal of fish. And as their nets were breaking, they beckoned to their partners in the other boat to come and help them. And they came and filled both the boats so that they began to sink. But when Simon Peter saw it, he fell down at Jesus' knees, saying, "Depart from me, for I am a sinful man, O Lord." For he was astonished, and all that were with him, at the catch of fish which they had taken. And so also were James and John, sons of Zebedee, who were partners with Simon. And Jesus said to Simon, "Do not be afraid. Henceforth you will be catching men." And when they had brought their boats to land, they left everything and followed him.
3: Glory to thee, O Lord, glory to thee.
2: Here are some questions about the gospel reading. Why was the crowd pressing in on Jesus? What did Jesus do so they could all safely listen? What did Jesus tell Simon to do after he was finished speaking? What did Simon say to that? What happened next? How did that change the men's lives? What can you do to imitate the crowds who were pressing in to hear the Word of God?
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2: At that time, Jesus went to a city called Nain, and many of his disciples and a great crowd went with him. As he drew near to the gate of the city, behold, a man who had died was being carried out, the only son of his mother, and she was a widow, and a large crowd from the city was with her. And when the Lord saw her, he had compassion on her and said to her, "Do not weep." And he came and touched the bier, and the bearers stood still. And Jesus said, "Young man, I say to you, arise." And the dead man sat up and began to speak. And Jesus gave him to his mother. Fear seized them all, and they glorified God, saying, "A great prophet has arisen among us." And, "God has visited his people."
3: Glory to thee, O Lord, glory to thee.
1: Here are some questions about today's gospel. Where did this story take place? The dead man was the only son of a widow. How would his death affect her life? Why did Jesus help the widow? How did he help her? What happened to the man that was dead? What did all the people do? Have you ever experienced a miracle? And if so, how did you feel after it happened?
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4: Creator of angels and Lord of hosts, as you opened the ears and tongue of the deaf and dumb so long ago, thus open my simple mind and tongue to praise your most holy name, that we may cry to you words like these: Jesus, all wonderful angels' astonishment. Jesus, all powerful forefathers' deliverance. Jesus, most sweet patriarch's glory. Jesus, most glorious king's power. Jesus, most beloved prophet's fulfillment. Jesus, most marvelous martyr's strength. Jesus, most tranquil, monk's joy. Jesus, most merciful, priest's sweetness. Jesus, most compassionate, faster's abstinence. Jesus, most tender, holy father's rejoicing. Jesus, most pure, virgin's chastity. Jesus, pre-eternal salvation of sinners. Jesus, Son of God, have mercy on me.

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3: "No one has ascended into heaven but he who descended from heaven, the Son of Man. And as Moses lifted up the serpent in the wilderness, so must the Son of Man be lifted up, that whoever believes in him should not perish, but have eternal life. For God so loved the world that he gave his only Son, that whoever believes in him should not perish, but have eternal life. For God sent the Son into the world not to condemn the world, but that the world might be saved through him."
4: Glory to thee, O Lord, glory to thee.
5: Here are some questions about the Gospel reading. Who is the Son of Man talked about in this Gospel? Why did Moses lift up a serpent in the wilderness? What happened to the people who looked at it? How was the Son of Man lifted up? What happens to people who look up to Jesus, believe in him, and follow him? How much does God love the world? How do you know?
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1: 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Join us right now for another live edition of Ancient Faith Today. We're going to be talking about the saints. Very important in Orthodoxy, but oh my, the Protestants do not like our invocation to the saints. They don't like our praying to the saints. What's that all about? How can we answer why the saints are so important to us? How can we pray to them? How can they hear us? And does that detract from our worship of Christ? Join us right now on Ancient Faith Radio.

Welcome to Ancient Faith Today Live. This is Father Tom Soroka. I'm so glad that you are with us today. Christ is risen. We have about another week where we're going to be greeting one another with those beautiful words. We're going to be singing the Paschal hymns until we come to the Feast of Ascension. So next Wednesday, that is in 8 days, we will celebrate the Ascension, and the day before that, the leave-taking of Pascha. So I hope that you are still in the Paschal spirit. I think it's one thing that I really love about the Orthodox faith is that we have, when we celebrate various feasts, we say, oh, this feast lasts for 8 days, this feast lasts for 3 days, this feast lasts for 1 day, and there are various reasons why they last different lengths. Usually they're eight, but Pascha is so important. The resurrection of Christ is so important that it lasts for 40 days, 40 days of thinking about, of reveling in the resurrection of Christ. That's how important it is. And it's going to be important for our topic today. Our topic is, do we need the saints? And by saints, I am speaking specifically of those who have already departed this life, and the church holds them up as examples of sanctity. Now, I could just talk about and take an assuming posture to say, well, we all understand why we do things like pray to the saints, why we invoke the name of the saints. But what I want to do is to kind of look behind that, because what will help us to do is to answer the objections of Protestants, of course, they'll say that invoking the saints, praying to the saints, obscures our understanding of Christ, that obscures our worship of Christ. It makes the Orthodox Christians fall into idolatry. It's not biblical, right? And it's very important that we understand the way in which this doctrine actually ties so many different things together. In this particular practice, what we understand about the saints, what we understand about those who have departed, but specifically the saints today, everything hinges on this, right? If we don't get this right, we don't get anything right. And I'm going to kind of prove that to say that here, from a biblical standpoint, from our understanding of the resurrection of Christ, our understanding of what did that accomplish? What did that resurrection accomplish? How does it position us as members of the body of Christ? And how does it kind of connect us to the saints? So we're going to play some videos, we're going to answer them, but really we're going to unpack

Protestants. How did that work out for you? Was that something that tripped you up? Was it something that was confusing, right? And the idea is, how did you resolve that, right? How did you resolve that? Yes, let's see, Tsiadis says, Ascension is next Thursday, not Wednesday. Yes, correct. Ascension is always on Thursday. Wednesday is the leave-taking of the resurrection of Christ, the leave-taking of Pascha. All right, here we go. So what I'd like to do, let's go ahead and put up the first slide, if you would please. And what it says is, do we need the saints? Do we need the saints? And specifically, again, speaking here about those who have departed this life. And this was on my mind somewhat because we're hearing about the possible glorification or canonization of Father Seraphim Rose. There's a couple of other people that are being considered by the bishops to be held up for glorification. Those who are proclaimed saints, let's be very, very clear. Those who are proclaimed saints are recognized by the church as having this certain value and having achieved a certain sanctity in Christ so that they are held up as examples, as being exemplary for us. And that does not mean, however, that, excuse me, my ear thing is really bothering me. That does not mean, however, that they are the only ones who are saved, of course, right? There are saints known only to God, that we would certainly believe that. That's very, very important. If you take a look at the icon that is in this title, do we need the saints? The icon is very instructive. It's very important. This is the icon, quote unquote, of all saints. It's the icon of all saints. So the Sunday after Pentecost is always considered the Sunday of all saints. And we celebrate that all saints. Saint means holy, right? In Latin, this comes from a Latin word, sanctus, right? Sanctus means holy. So when we call somebody a saint, we are saying they are holy. In this icon, you will see always, and it's always built this way, you see Christ in the middle, you see saints around him, and then at the bottom, you always see, and these are icons of Abraham, right? Abraham is, he has like this cloth, and he's holding it. This is the souls of those in Abraham's bosom. And also you have the thief on the cross, who is pictured there also as being in the kingdom of God. In other words, God himself is the one who makes someone holy, and this flows out of his creating man, creating humanity, and then allowing them to have the capacity to grow into the likeness of God, right? This is what we take from Genesis 1, is we say that God wants to create. He says, let us make man in our image according to our likeness. And so he gives man, humanity, the image of God as a gift, and he allows him or gives them the capacity to grow into the likeness of God, of himself. And this is what sanctity is. Sanctity is becoming like God. And it is kind of funny when you think about it, because there have been a slew of articles. We did a show about a month ago about how like a lot of these Protestants and even Roman Catholics are kind of freaking out because all of these people are becoming Orthodox, and there's a lot of alarm, and there are videos, and there are articles. There's another one, another group that just came out, and

had some ridiculous articles. It's called Christ Overall. If you go to Facebook, by the way, it's hilarious. It's called Christ Overall. And so this page really hadn't had much activity, but all of a sudden, all the Orthodox Christians are going on it and are answering these articles against Orthodox Christianity. So anyway, the point being that God creates man and gives him his image as a gift and gives him the capacity to grow into the likeness of God, to become like God. And this is what holiness, this is what sanctity, this is what being a saint is, to become like God. Now, what is behind the idea when we say that that somehow the saints, right? Now I'm speaking in a New Testament post-resurrection world in the church. How is it that we say that the saints are somehow able to receive our prayers, right? Now, there are allusions to this in Revelation that these golden bowls full of incense are the prayers of the saints and they're brought to God and so forth. That's very elementary. We want to get into the theological model of where this all comes from. That's the really important point. What this really comes from is ultimately, and look at slide number 2, it comes from the resurrection of Christ. The resurrection of Christ. I cannot emphasize enough the way in which the resurrection of Christ changes everything. What we might say is that the resurrection of Christ launches humanity into a new eon, right? For instance, when we say, glory to the Father and to the Son and the Holy Spirit, now and ever, and unto ages of ages. Now, some people might misinterpret that and say, well, that's talking about eternity. But when we speak about eternity, it's a kind of line that goes on forever. And I think this is a misunderstanding. Ultimately, when we speak about the eon, Greek, the onon, right? Aeonon in Greek. What are we speaking about? We are speaking about moving into a new way. And there is no sense in which once we are in that aeonon, that age, that it just kind of remains static. In fact, we are always moving toward, and especially in the kingdom of God, we are always going to be moving toward this greater closeness and this greater unity with God. We will always be growing in this sense. And for us to understand that, I want you to think about one thing, and then I'm going to show you one more picture, and then I'm going to show you a video, okay? But we really have to kind of put your thinking caps on here, okay? And all of this is to set up about the saints, because I'm not just going to throw scripture verses at you. That is not going to accomplish anything. I'm going to do that, but I have to set this up, because if you don't understand the significance of the resurrection. In other words, the resurrection is not about a man being resuscitated. If you think

icon of the deists and the apostles and the angels and so forth in worship. And the question is, as Orthodox Christians, as we are worshiping, what is actually happening there? Ask yourself this, because too many of us have misunderstood what we're doing. We've misunderstood to say, well, Orthodox worship is ancient, and therefore we like robes and we like incense and we like pictures. And, you know, there was something beautiful about, I don't know, 8th century Byzantium. And so we want to make it look like 8th century Byzantium. No, that's not what is happening here at all. That's in fact ridiculous. What we are doing, and I just stay with me because this is all about the saints, okay? What we are doing is what Saint Paul talked about in Ephesians, all right? When you are in Christ and you are joined to Christ in baptism, what does he say? You, what happened to you, right? Like, for instance, in baptism, you are, what, born again by water and the Spirit, okay? Look at slide number 4, and then we're going to watch this video. In slide number 4, this is the very beginning of Ephesians 2. And Ephesians 1, by the way, is a beautiful hymn to the Trinity, Father, Son, and Holy Spirit. And in Ephesians 2, it says, but God, who is rich in mercy, because of his great love with which he loved us, even when we were dead in trespasses, made us alive together with Christ. Now, what is he saying there? He's saying Christ was raised from the dead, and you partook of his resurrection by dying and rising to a new life. So you are joined to that resurrection. He, God, made us, believers, alive together with Christ. He says, by grace you have been saved. So that's part of our salvation, because we have this new life in Christ. And then he says this, and raised us up together. Now listen to this. And made us sit. Made, not will make. Doesn't say will make. Made us sit together in the heavenly places in Christ Jesus. Let me read it again. He raised us up together and made us sit together in the heavenly places in Christ Jesus. In other words, we are joined to the body of Christ by being baptized. We're joined to him, right? As many as have been baptized into Christ have put on Christ. And then at the end of Ephesians, he says, because he's talking about marriage, right? And he says, the man, the woman are joined together. He says, but I speak of Christ and the church. And then he says, you are members of his body, of his flesh, and of his bones. That's how intimately we are joined together with Christ. And so he says, you have been made to sit together in the heavenly places in Christ Jesus. Meaning what? Jesus is seated at the right hand of God. And if you are joined to him, you are with him. And then he says that in the ages to come, he might show to whom? Not to you, to everyone, to the whole world, to the unbelievers, because you're already there. That in the ages to come, he might show the exceeding riches of his grace in his kindness toward us in Christ Jesus.
He's showing the whole

0: world how much he loves you. In the end, when he comes back, that's what this means. In other words, when we worship, now go back to slide number 3, just for 1 second. This all has to do with the saints, I promise you. When we worship, especially, we are seated together with Christ in the heavenly places. I promise you that. We're not LARPing, we're not pretending, we're not mocking, we're not mimicking, we're not anything. That's why we sing hymns like Holy God, Holy Mighty, Holy Immortal, or we sing at the Anaphora, Holy, Holy, Holy, Lord of Sabaoth. Why? Because that's what is sung eternally around the throne of God. Isaiah 6, Revelation 5, it's all over the place. You have to understand this. Stop thinking about worship as some kind of like, well, I have to go through this ritual, and I have to sing these prayers, and I have to say this, and then the priest does this, and then I do that, and then I have coffee, and then I go home. No. You are where Christ is. And I would even say it would be kind of wrong of us to simply say that the only thing that happens is that Christ comes down or heaven comes down. It's we are lifted up. That's what is happening. And that's so important for us to understand the saints. Okay? Now I'm going to take this one step further. You can reject this. You can accept this. I don't care. But even the scientists now, they get it. They understand, because I hear all of these ridiculous questions. Well, how can the saints hear our prayers? How can they hear all of these things? They don't know these languages. They don't. You know, it's crazy. You'll hear it in the videos that I play after this, because they have no capacity to understand the ramifications of the resurrection of Christ. None. It's like they've never experienced or understood what the resurrection of Christ means beyond this man just came back from the dead and then he left. This is absolutely to miss the entire point. So now watch this video. It's not an Orthodox video. It's a scientific video. And basically, and I would absolutely encourage you to watch the whole thing. Okay. I want you to watch the whole video if you ever want to watch it. And the video is on Exoscience. It's on the Exoscience channel, Exoscience. And it says, the title is, "This is what you'd look like in higher dimensions, and it's terrifying, existence beyond 3D explained." Now, don't think I've lost my mind. I'm telling you, this is essential for us to understand. Like, where is Christ? Why could he just appear, disappear? Now, I'm not saying this is dogma, what I'm going to show you. I'm saying this is a way to understand when you transcend the bounds of our, essentially, what is 3D existence, right? Our 3D existence is what? Length, height, and depth. That's all we have. We have nothing else. But we know there are other dimensions. There are other dimensions. And science is now starting to understand, and this video is amazing, to try. I don't even know if it's like, I'm not a scientist. But I'm telling you, this is a way to understand and explain how is it possible that a human could transcend this 3D existence. Okay? Watch this video. It's about a minute and a half long. Watch this.
1: Now, when you enter the fourth dimension, the real shift begins. From a four-dimensional perspective, you are no longer a moving person traveling through time. To imagine what you would look like in a four-dimensional world, let's take a simpler example first. Think about a star existing in our three-dimensional universe. Now imagine this star is born, lives for billions of years, and eventually dies. For simplicity, let's assume it stays at the same position in space relative to us during its lifetime. In three dimensions, we see the star only at one moment at a time. But in a four-dimensional view, its entire existence would be laid out along the time axis. It would be like placing the star on top of itself at every moment in time, one moment after another, stretching it along the time direction. Because the star changes over time, this four-dimensional shape wouldn't be a simple straight column. The star slowly changes size, brightness, and structure as it ages and rotates. So its 4D shape would be a long structure that thickens, thins, and twists along the time dimension, capturing every stage of its life from birth to death. We can't truly imagine this shape because our brains only see three-dimensional slices of it, just one moment at a time. But if you could see with higher dimensional eyes, you wouldn't see the star as something that changes. You would see its entire lifetime at once.
0: Okay. So, what is it saying there? And I would encourage you to go watch that. Watch the whole thing. What it's saying is that, and this was Einstein's theory, right? He said that time is the fourth dimension. Now, whether that's correct or not, what it does is it changes the way a human interacts with this 3D world. In other words, what it said in the video is that the entire existence of something is actually constantly there. You encounter the entire existence of something at one particular place, right? Because you can't talk about time anymore in the way that we talk about it as linear. Now, stay with me, because I know this seems like, oh, this is New Age gobbledygook. No, this is a way for those of us that are sort of in a scientific era to understand how is it possible if someone is in the kingdom of God that they can, for instance, receive the prayers? How can they hear them? How can they see them? How can they deal with them? But you got to watch the whole thing to kind of understand this. Now, obviously, none of that is unpacked in the scriptures. And yet, all of it is implied when we speak about the resurrection of Christ. Okay? It's very important. When St. Paul says, you are seated, you are made to sit together in the heavenly places in Christ, we say, oh, well, that's just what? A moral teaching, right? He's just saying that you are exalted, but you're not really there. Like, you're not really at the throne of God. And we say, yes, we are. Why? Because Christ is seated at the right hand of God in his resurrected body of flesh and bones that he showed Thomas. And by the way, some Protestants have this crazy notion that when Jesus went into heaven in the ascension, that he cast off any physical body. And that's just Docetism. and that makes you a heretic. Jesus is seated at the right hand of God in his resurrected body. And you are members of his flesh and of his bones. You are joined to him in baptism. So, in the kingdom of God, it's not going to be this limited three-dimensional existence that we have. We get a peek of it. We peer behind the veil, you might say, in the resurrection of Christ when he shows what it's like and he is encountering this world that is still not, has not fully been redeemed, right? In the second coming. It hasn't, the parousia has not come yet. So we receive this in our hearts, in our souls, to the extent that we can experience it in the Holy Spirit. But it's far beyond anything that we can really understand. We have to take these things by faith. It's really important that we do that. Okay? Now, I want to play some videos, and I'm sure you've heard all of these things before, but the videos are going to demonstrate like what Protestants think about the prayer to the saints. Okay? And then we're going to unpack that a little bit. So first, I'm going to ask, let's watch these, a short video. There's actually two guys in the booth, Mike and Simon. There's two videos. So if you can play video one and then just pause for a few seconds and then play video two, both of Ortlund, and then I'll talk a little bit and then we'll go to the Cooper one. Okay. So let's play video one and then pause and play video two.
2: The concern also is not that the saints in heaven are blind to or indifferent about the events of earth, as though the church triumphant has forgotten all about the church militant or something like that. Many Protestants, I mean, one might differ from one Protestant to another. It's good to be cautious about this and not be dogmatic about it. But many Protestants have been very open to say that, on the contrary, the saints are praying for us. For example, in the Lutheran tradition, the Augsburg Confession says, we also grant that the saints in heaven pray for the church in general. So the concern is not that direction. The concern is that we should not pray directly to the saints to ask for their intercession and other benefits from God to obtain the Protestant view.
0: Okay, here comes the next.
2: Our concern is that this is a historical accretion or a historical innovation, something that gradually comes into the picture, and it's not actually authentically related to the first century, to the teaching of the apostles, to the biblical instruction, to something Jesus ever taught us to do. And, in other words, another way you could put it is, what changed in the third century? Why did we suddenly start seeing this there? And because of that, we'd say these later medieval practices that are, from our vantage point, constitutive of idolatry, these are not simply abuses of something good, but this is actually an alien practice that has come into the church. It's not something that's authentically from the first century. Let me conclude in this way. The animating concern behind all of this is not just to be negative and critical of something else, but it's out of concern to protect something good, because it is helpful to finish on this note and remember this. The Epistle of Hebrews teaches that we can go directly to the throne of grace. Christ is able to sympathize with our weaknesses because of his priestly work on our behalf and his incarnate work, and now his high priestly work, intercessory work for us. And that because of that, we can obtain the grace and mercy we need for our actual struggles right now. It's like we've got a 6-lane highway. We can go directly to God himself. So if you've got that, we don't want anything to obscure that. We don't want anything to get in the way of that. We don't want anything to, direct our attention elsewhere. And that's the ultimate concern from a Protestant standpoint with praying to the saints, is it's in its actual consequence in real life, it does draw us away from the sufficiency of Christ as our mediator.
0: All right. let's look at slide number 5 real fast, and let's review his objection, all right? So slide number 5 says, this is Gavin Ortlund, he says, we should not pray directly to the saints, he's talking about the saints in heaven, to ask for their intercession. It's an historical accretion. That's his favorite saying, right? It draws us away from the sufficiency of Christ as our mediator. Okay? It draws us away from our sufficiency of Christ as our mediator. Now, he mentioned Hebrews, and I'm going to go into Hebrews quite a bit for us to understand exactly why when he is, and this is very common, is they will look at that one line in 1 Timothy, right, that says that there is one mediator between God and man, the man Christ Jesus, right? We'll get there, all right? We'll get there, but I want to look at all these guys real fast, and then we're going to answer all of it. We're going to throw the scriptures, we're going to just show them wide open, and we're going to show where they absolutely have no idea what they're talking about. None. I am telling you, I'm more and more convinced that what Protestants have done, and I know, please forgive me, I say Protestants, and then people say, well, it's not all Protestants, but Protestantism in general, what it has done is it has grasped onto a certain type of rationality, and it has made the worship of God and the salvation of the human race into a kind of mathematical formula that everything always has to kind of be a zero-sum game. In other words, you know, it has to be, like, for instance, when they talk about the atonement, right? Well, the atonement is, and we talked about that, I think it was last week, we said that man has a sin problem, right? And God has a problem. He said, God has a problem because in God, he wants to forgive people, but he can't. He can't forgive people because he is just, and his justice has to be meted out. And so he can't just forgive you, right? There's that zero sum that's always facing a Protestant. And they refuse to kind of see the work of God for what it really is, okay? And the consequences of that work. They refuse to see the consequences of the resurrection of Christ, of the death of Christ on the cross, of holiness, of the kingdom of God, right? They have no idea how to answer something that says, for instance, the kingdom of God is within you. Jesus says, the kingdom of God is within you. They have no idea how to answer that. They will give some answer, but it will be entirely insufficient, and it won't fit into any kind

The sins of the rich, such as greed and selfishness, are obvious for all to see. The sins of the poor are less conspicuous, yet equally corrosive of the soul. Some poor people are tempted to envy the rich. Indeed, this is a form of vicarious greed, because the poor person wanting great wealth is in spirit no different from the rich person amassing great wealth. Many poor people are gripped by fear. Their hearts are caught in a chain of anxiety, worrying whether they will have food on their plates tomorrow or clothes on their backs. Some poor people are constantly formulating in their minds devious plans to cheat the rich to obtain their wealth. This is no different in spirit from the rich making plans to exploit the poor by paying low wages. The art of being poor is to trust in God for everything, to demand nothing, and to be grateful for all that is given. On Living Simply, St. John Chrysostom on Ancient Faith Radio.

For centuries, the veneration of relics has been an important part of Christian spirituality. Through the ages, great reverence has been shown to the bodies of the saints. Even articles of their clothing and other items that may have belonged to them are viewed as being sacred. A beautiful story is told concerning one of the early church's most revered relics, the robe of the Theotokos. Tradition tells us that in the year 458, two men of noble rank from Constantinople, Galbius and Candidus, made a pilgrimage to the Holy Land. They visited all of the many sites to which the Christian church attached significance, traveling to Bethlehem, Jerusalem, and the region of Galilee, where much of our Lord's public ministry unfolded. While in the town of Nazareth, they stopped for the night at the home of a young girl. Imagine their surprise when they learned that in that very house was the robe of the Virgin Mary. Galbius and Candidus heard wonderful tales of miraculous healing that had occurred when the sick touched this sacred garment and offered prayers before it. It was decided that this precious relic should be shared with others and given a more prominent place for display. With great spiritual rejoicing, Galbius and Candidus took the robe of the Mother of God back to Constantinople. There, in the capital of the Byzantine Empire, it was solemnly taken to the church of Blakerny, where faithful from throughout the Christian world came to give it proper veneration. From the Orthodox Weekly Bulletin.

0: What makes up this life that we love so much? Wishes and fears, hopes and disappointments, sufferings and sadness, genuine sorrows and counterfeit joys, prayers and supplications, anxieties and temptations. What sort of life is that? And yet we love it. And the other life? What makes up eternal life? The words of the psalmist suffice to describe it. I will sing praises to my God while I have my being. Psalm 146, 2. Just because they loved the other life, the martyrs endured death. They endured and despised it. The present life is ugly and painful, and yet it is so dear to us that without the help of the one who commanded them to despise it, even the martyrs would not have been strong enough to despise it for the love of truth and eternal life. Anyone who despises death for the love of God cannot do it without God's help. You, no doubt, despise death. You love and long for eternal life. But happy is he whose help is the God of Jacob. Psalm 146:5. Take away that help.
1: Hey, guys. Can y'all hear me? All right?
2: No.
1: Okay, but I have to shut the speaker off. Hold on here. All right. Can y'all hear me? Tell me in YouTube if you guys can hear me. Can't believe this happened. Yeah, something happened to my tie line. It's, I get an error on it. Yep, it says requested stream not available. Guys in YouTube, can you hear me? Okay. All right, so you can hear me. Sorry about that. I have no idea what happened. Okay, so let's see. I want to try to figure out where we were. Hopefully we didn't lose too many of you. I wanted to listen to Jordan Cooper's video, all right? Listen to his video, and then we're going, all right, good, excellent. Then we're going to answer some of this, all right? Here we go. Jordan Cooper, one video.
3: I think that it still is a problematic practice, no matter how we want to explain it, even though I think we can theologically understand kind of where they're coming from and why some of the early Christians adopted this practice. When we look at the Middle Ages, we really do see why this was a problematic practice in the first place. Now, the first reason I would say that prayers to the saints is not a good thing to do is simply that it is not biblical. I believe in sola scriptura, which means that theology and practice should be prescribed specifically in Scripture. And so Scripture itself does not say that it is valid to pray to the saints. There is nothing positively commanded about speaking to the dead in one way or another. And yes, they are alive in Christ. And yes, we recognize the union of the church in heaven and on earth. But we have examples scripturally of asking for intercession for those who are alive. We do not have that same thing with those who are in heaven, those who are dead, who have passed on from this life. So simply to say that scripturally, we just don't have any reason to do it. The second thing I would say is that this devolves into idolatry. And whether or not that is the intention of the practice by someone maybe who knows well theologically, this is just what happens.
1: Okay. Did y'all hear that? So what it's saying is what he said. And let's go back to slide number 5 now. So in slide number 5, this is the second point. He said that prayer to the saints is not biblical. There's nothing positively commanded about speaking to the dead. And notice how he said that. He said, there's nothing positively commanded about speaking to the dead. And it's very interesting because when a Protestant is speaking against the idea of praying to the saints or simply asking for their intercessions, however you want to talk about that, what they're saying is you can't do that because the Old Testament is very clear. We can't talk to the dead. That's necromancy, right? That is, speaking to the dead is absolutely forbidden. But what's really interesting is they're always going to use the Old Testament, right, to speak against the idea that the dead can't hear, the dead are dead, the dead are cut off. And what that always goes against, or at least does not consider, is the resurrection of Christ. The resurrection of Christ, as I said, changes everything. And then, in the third point, look at slide number five again, and then we're going to move on. Slide number five, they both said this: prayer to the saints can devolve into distortions and even idolatry, right? They both said that. Prayer to the saints can devolve into distortions and even idolatry. So they've pointed out before, when we say, for instance, at the end of Vespers or the end of Matins, we say this, "Most Holy Theotokos, save us." All right? So there's two different things going on there, but they're asking the questions, well, how can the saints hear us, right? So here's what they do. Look at slide number six. Slide number six says this: they will always answer, and this is what Gavin Ortlund said. He said, you know, we have a six-lane highway to Jesus to go directly to the throne of grace. And he

Can you hear me now? Can you guys hear me? All right. So, yeah, I'm sorry. I apologize, guys. We're just having so many problems. I'm not sure what you heard, but the point is, thanks, guys. Yeah, it just never, it never seems to work out when we're doing something that's so important. All right. So, what Protestants say is that everything has to be about Christ alone. It says, for there is one God and one mediator between God and men, the man Christ Jesus. Now, what they do is they only cite that verse, just that little tiny verse there. But here's what's fascinating. Look at slide number 7, and I want you to see the context in slide number 7. Then we're going to look at a couple of other things, and we are going to, look at Hebrews. So here's what it says. Slide number 7 is the whole context. It says, therefore, I exhort, first of all, that supplications, prayers, intercessions, and giving of thanks be made for all men, for kings, and for all who are in authority, that we may lead a quiet and peaceable life in all godliness and reverence. For this is good and acceptable in the sight of God our Savior, who desires that all men be saved and come to the knowledge of truth. Now, stop there. Stop there. What's really interesting is what St. Paul is telling Timothy here is he's saying, everybody's got to pray. You have to intercede. Listen to what this is saying. It's very important. He's saying, everybody has to pray. You have to supplicate. You have to pray. You have to make intercessions. You have to give thanks. That is, Eucharistia, make Eucharists, right? For everybody. You gotta pray. And then he says, praying for everybody is good and acceptable in the sight of God our Savior, who desires that all men be saved and come to the knowledge of truth. And then he says, here's why you have to pray. Because there is one God and one mediator between God and humanity, between men, the man, Christ Jesus. In other words, your intercessions, your prayers for the world are made possible by the Lord Jesus Christ dying and rising again so that all might be saved. This is imperative. The context is the death, burial, and resurrection of Christ, in which we as Christians pray for the whole world. And then he says, Jesus Christ, who gave himself a ransom for all, to be testified in due time, for which I was appointed a preacher and apostle, I am speaking the truth in Christ and not lying, a teacher of the Gentiles in faith and truth. I desire, therefore, that men pray everywhere, lifting up holy hands without wrath and doubting. All right. So stop there now. In other words, as a Christian, your role to intercede on behalf of the whole world is made possible because of the offering, the sacrifice, the mediation between God and man, which Jesus Christ, who is the God-man, made possible. He heals this separation between God and man, and you, as a Christian, pray for the entire world. Now, listen to what we said before. What we said was that in the resurrection, and those who are
you might say, connected to the resurrection in Christ. You are joined to Christ, who is resurrected. Death no longer has dominion over you. Death no longer has sway over you. And for those who have passed from death to life, that is, those who are departed, what St. Paul calls, and the scriptures say, they are asleep because they look like they're asleep. That's what being asleep in Christ means. It means to be in Christ, to look like you're sleeping, but you are alive. So, if you are alive, if all of this limitation has been transcended, especially for those who are in the kingdom of God as having already passed from death to life, how is it possible that they are not able to pray anymore and not able to see what is going on in this world and not able, as you noticed, what I played in this idea of this kind of fourth dimension, that the way in which someone moves, the way in which someone acts, you can't put the limitations of us who are on earth, who are alive, to those who are in the kingdom of heaven because of exactly what we see in Christ. You understand? What we see in the resurrected Christ is what they experience now. They are not limited by time, by space, by anything. They don't have these limitations. So to ask something like, how do they hear our prayers? Do you believe that the angels are all around us right now, Protestants? Of course you believe that. Then why do you not believe that the saints are also, that the saints are also in our presence? How can you not believe that? Why? Because you see their dead body? So what? Their dead body only proves, and by the way, science has proved this also. Science has already proved you can physically be in two places at the same time. And so the resurrection of Christ shows that the capacity for a human who has gone beyond the limitations of this fallen world into the kingdom of God totally changes everything. They still are in one church. One thing that I don't like when we speak about the church militant and the church triumphant, the church militant, the church on earth and the church in heaven. We don't believe in two churches. We believe in one church. There is one church because there is one God, one body of Christ. And there is no separation between earth and heaven in Christ. Do you really believe that you are in Christ? That's what you have to comprehend. And so for us to say that the saints hear our prayers, it's a very important thing, a very serious thing. So look, I want you guys to skip to slide number 9. Don't go to slide 8 right now. We'll just do that at the end. Look at slide number 9. We'll do this really fast. Look at this icon in slide number 9. Can you guys hear me okay? In slide number 9, and I have Hebrews 11 and 12 here, okay? Slide number 9 is the icon of the second coming of Christ. This is what we celebrate the Sunday before Lent starts, right? Sunday before Lent starts, it's the last judgment. But look at the icon. It says in Hebrews 11, when we're talking about the great cloud of witnesses, right?
says they were stoned, they were sawn in two, they were tempted, they were slain with a sword, they wandered about in sheepskins and goatskins, being destitute, afflicted, tormented, of whom the world was not worthy. They wandered in deserts and mountains and dens and caves of the earth, and all these, having obtained a good testimony through faith, did not receive the promise, God having provided something better for us, that they should not be made perfect apart from us. Listen to what this is saying. They now have what we understand because of the resurrection. They are made perfect in Christ. They are made perfect in the resurrection. They are made perfect in the kingdom of God. And so all of those people that the writer to the Hebrews, St. Paul, talks about in Hebrews 11 are there. In that icon, I have like an arrow pointing to them, right? Look at slide number 10. And here's Hebrews 12, because this all goes together. Therefore, we also, since we are surrounded by so great a cloud of witnesses, let us lay aside every weight and the sin which so easily ensnares us, and let us run with endurance the race that is set before us, looking unto Jesus, the author and finisher of our faith, who for the joy that was set before him endured the cross, despising the shame, and has sat down at the right hand of the throne of God. In other words, this all goes together. This goes together. When you speak about the saints and the church and the resurrection of Christ and us, it is all about Jesus having suffered on the cross, died, buried, resurrection, and seated at the right hand of God. You can't speak about any of this without Jesus being seated at the right hand of God, and because we are members of his body, of his flesh, and of his bones. We are there. We are there when we worship by the Holy Spirit. We just heard about it on Sunday, right? The Father seeks such to worship him. Those who worship him must worship him in spirit and in truth. You're worshiping Jesus in the Holy Spirit, who is the foretaste of the kingdom of God, the guarantee of our inheritance. The Holy Spirit is the one who makes this possible. The saints have what we hope to have. The saints have what we hope to have. But they have it now. And by the Holy Spirit, we participate in this that is to come. You see? How can you miss this? How can Protestants not want this? Your Jesus, Protestants, your Jesus is too small. Your God is too small. Your God is a book. Your God is a series of data propositions, not the God that created the universe but transcends it entirely. This is the problem. Look at slide number 11. This is the most important thing right here. What does St. Paul, the writer of Hebrews, say to them after he explains all of this? He says, for you have not come to the mountain that may be touched. What's he talking about? He's talking about Moses. He says, you haven't come to this physical mountain. You're beyond that. That's not what your religion is about anymore. He says, you have come to Mount Zion and to the city of the living God. You have come to the heavenly Jerusalem. You have come to an innumerable company of angels. Right now, you have come to the general assembly and church of the firstborn who are registered in heaven. You have come to God, the judge of all. You have come to the spirits of just men made perfect. You have come to Jesus, the mediator of the new covenant. You have come to the blood of sprinkling that speaks way better than the things that of Abel, right? Stop somehow thinking that God died for some legal transaction so that you could go to some heaven of your own making. This is not what the scriptures talk about.
The scriptures say that Jesus died so that you could be with him in paradise. And it is not, it is something that is to come because we still live in this earth. But it's something that we foretaste, that we partake of in the Holy Spirit when we worship at the throne of God. And the throne that we worship is not some table that is made out of wood in a church somewhere. We are serving at the very throne of God in which the Lamb of God is present. The slain Lamb of God is present. That is where we are. That's where the saints are. And if you don't believe that, you don't believe the scriptures. This is what it says. You haven't come to this Old Testament mountain. You've come to the city of the living God, not the dead God, the living God. You've come to the heavenly Jerusalem. You're there. You're joined to him. Don't sell yourself short about this. All right, bonus slide real fast, and then we got to go. Bonus slide. Here we go. Go to slide number 8. Look at this. You've heard it 100 times. Oh, you Orthodox, most holy Theotokos, save us. You say that Mary can save you. You think Mary's a savior. You're always putting in your akathist. Mary's the savior. Mary's this. Mary's that. Look at what St. Paul says. What does St. Paul say? 1 Timothy 4, take heed to yourself and to the doctrine. Continue in them, for in doing this, you will save both yourself and those who hear you. St. Paul, don't you know Jesus is the only savior? How can you say anybody else saves? Jesus is the only savior. But no, St. Paul said that Timothy somehow could save himself. Look at the next one. 1 Corinthians 9, to the weak I became weak, that I might win the weak. I have become all things to all men, that I might, by all means, save some. Oh, St. Paul is the savior. How do you Orthodox say, most holy Theotokos, save us? Oh, well, St. Paul said it. So I guess St. Paul thinks he's the savior. Romans 11. For I speak to you Gentiles, inasmuch as I am an apostle to the Gentiles. I magnify my ministry, if by any means I may provoke to jealousy those who are my flesh and save some of them. And they'll say, oh, no, that's not what that means. Well, when we tell you, when we say most holy Theotokos, save us, we say, well, that it doesn't mean eternal salvation. You say, oh, well, you can't say, well, here it is. How many more do you want? Here's 1 Corinthians 7. If the unbeliever departs, let him depart. A brother or sister is not under bondage in such cases, but God has called us to peace. For how do you know, O wife, whether you will save your husband? Soter. The word is soter. Save. Soter. Or how do you know, O husband, whether you will save your wife? Right? I mean, there it is. So, please, stop using these arguments that make it sound like we are making Mary into a savior. We're not making Mary into a savior. We're not making the saints into a savior. All we're saying is that the saints are with Christ. The saints are in a place that is unimaginable by human standards. And even science now understands when you are in a different dimension, time is nothing. Time is not experienced. Everything is compressed into one thing. Space is no longer a limitation. This is exactly what we see in the resurrection of Christ. It's what we see in our own resurrection. It's what we'll see
in the kingdom of God, and it's what the saints experience now. We belong to one church, one body of Christ. In Christ, heaven and earth are united. Do you believe that? Do you believe that, Protestants? If you believe that, then understand why we ask for the intercessions of the saints, just like we ask anybody else for their intercessions. St. Paul said, pray for everybody. So we do. The saints don't stop praying for everybody. We know that from the book of Revelation. But we also know we are in one body. We are in one church. We are seated at in the heavenly places in Christ. Please understand the truth of this and understand the greatness of God. He did not make these people into little Christs. He did not make them into divine saviors. They are humans who have fulfilled and received what they were always created for, and that is to be in the likeness of God. That's all it is. And the kingdom of God is so much more than what you think it is. All right. I'm so sorry for all the technical issues. I don't know what happened, but we got through it. Glory to God. Christ is risen. Technology, it is what it is. All right. So we'll try to figure that out. Okay. So anyway, thank you all for sticking with us. I know that was probably a little bit hard to stay on task and to listen, but there it is. All right. So believe everything that the scripture says.

next Tuesday for another edition, 5 p.m. Eastern, 2 p.m. Pacific of Ancient Faith Today Live, which anything can happen live. Good night, everybody. Christ is risen.

The Book of Lamentations was written after the Babylonians had invaded the land, slaughtered the populace, and brought about national extinction. What remained for Jerusalem and Judah? The five poems of the book represent the authentic voice of Israel in exile, a mourner wailing over the judgment of God, desperately seeking an audience with him but finding him hidden and inaccessible. In Prayers in the Dark, Father Lawrence Farley paraphrases the Book of Lamentations and interprets each passage, following it with a meditation on human suffering, not to explain it, but to point a way forward into hope. 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Find Prayers in the Dark today at store.ancientfaith.com. That's store.ancientfaith.com.

0: Community come out of the daily life at St. John the Compassionate Mission in Toronto, Ontario. Daily we seek to live the simplicity of the gospel and to witness to the unique dignity and infinite value of each person. Through our open doors, we welcome people from all walks of life, awakening and mirroring the beauty that lies at the heart of each person. These are the parables of community. They illustrate the reality that the kingdom of God is among us, often hidden in the noise and busyness of daily life. They are the precious pearls that God gives us when we risk opening our doors to the stranger.
1: Brother Luke shares the following stories from the mission. Art and God. A woman comes to volunteer from the far east of Toronto. She's a single mother from Bangladesh. She shows me pictures on her phone of what the radical Islamicists in her country had done to her to drive her here, away from her child and her aged mother. Burns from the Molotov cocktail they had thrown on her. Bruises from where they tried to push her into the van. She had worked for a TV station as a journalist and a video editor, and reported on them. As a single mother and an artist, that made her a target as well. She is living on welfare. After her rent, she has about $100 to get by on. I learned that she's an artist who has had exhibitions in India, Sri Lanka, Bangladesh, and Paris. At my request, she shows me some of her art on her phone. So colorful, so full of light and life. She shows me a picture of her pedaling a rickshaw that has been painted very colorfully and elaborately. When the painters return from the apartments they've been renovating, I tell her about the community's intention to turn the new apartments over to refugees, who will serve the community and live in community together. Yes, she nods. We have such places back home with the Muslim brothers who live together and work together. All religions are the same. There's only one God, she says. Our God took human form, I venture. He became a baby and was crucified. What about that? The conversation trails off.

0: What about art? What is the place of art in Islam, I ask, of religious art?
1: Art is forbidden, she says forcefully.
0: While we are speaking, I notice a pair of black sneakers sitting by the door of the office. When we go to leave, she puts them on, and I realize that they are hers. You took off your shoes when you came into the office. Is it because of the icon of Jesus? She nods. Respect, she says. A warm visit. At church on Sunday, a woman came who's from Mexico. She lives with her daughter here in Canada. She traveled to the camp this summer to visit and work with us, but promptly fell down a hill in the forest and dislocated her shoulder. I left her in a crowded emergency room that day in a nearby hospital, waiting for her daughter to arrive and take her the rest of the way home. Today, she was at church, her arm sturdily slung on a number of casts. She had a gift for me, an icon of the Mother of God, drawn on canvas. I'm surprised she could draw such a thing with only one arm. I met her again on the way to lunch after church. She had walked to the grocery store to buy a gift for us in response to her invitation. I do not like to come empty-handed, she said. She is holding her phone with her good hand, with a Google map to find the house around the corner. At dinner, she's asked about psychology. She is a psychologist who had worked in Mexico, it turns out. She has worked with children and the dying back in her country. What is the main thing that people regret when they are dying? She is asked. They regret not asking for forgiveness from their family, she says. Sitting beside her, I realize that she has spun gold from straw around the mission. I realize that she has become admiring friends of many people that she had served with at the mission. People I had not realized she knew at all. She describes how amazing one volunteer is, and how she speaks so many languages and is an engineer in her country. That particular volunteer has been waiting 5 years for a permit to stay and work in Canada. She said many other things. More than the words, the house was warmed by her good and forgiving disposition. Happy New Year. On the Feast of the Cross, we had a big feast in the day, and we invited many of our Ethiopian friends over who served at the mission. They were celebrating the Ethiopian New Year. We had spicy chicken and eggs and sauce, special cheese, a honey beer prepared from the country in Ethiopia. We ended with coffee and popcorn together. While this was taking place, two solitary figures were renovating the nearby apartments to receive more refugees. I went over to visit and discussed with one of these the terms of his moving in and overseeing the apartments for us, a position of trust. After we finished speaking, I planted some sedums called Autumn Joy in the empty beds on the balcony, and he assisted me. When we put our fingers into the earth, we could see something bigger than an earthworm moving beneath. It was a small mouse, eyes shut, moving up from a nest below. He was soon followed by others. When I walked home to do the Saturday night house prayer, all the Ethiopians were still in the kitchen, talking animatedly. The work at the apartments continued as well, late into the night.
2: Thank you for listening to our Parables of Community, Asceticism of the Open Door. These parables are the precious pearls that God bestows on the church when it risks opening its door to the stranger. We hope that they will inspire you to discover the presence of the kingdom in your own parishes and life. 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
3: 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Father Stephen holds a PhD in Biblical Studies and is an Orthodox priest serving at Archangel Gabriel Orthodox Church in Lafayette, Louisiana.
4: Chapter 19. Now the Lord spoke to Moses and Aaron, saying, "This is the injunction of the law, whatever the Lord ordered, saying, speak to the children of Israel, and let them bring you a red heifer without blemish, in which there is no defect, and upon which a yoke has never been placed. You shall give it to Eleazar the priest, and he shall take it outside the camp to a clean place, and they shall slaughter it before him. And Eleazar the priest shall take some of its blood and sprinkle it seven times directly in front of the tabernacle of testimony. Then it shall be burned in his sight, its hide, its flesh, and its blood, with its dung, shall be burned. The priest shall then take cedar wood and hyssop and scarlet and cast them into the midst of the fire, burning the red heifer. So we're getting this whole other ritual, which we haven't seen before. Okay. Notice some of the things that are being done, though. So that might be unusual. So first of all, it's identifying this as not just a heifer, but one that is red in color, which we haven't seen a lot about color right before. Notice it's also taken and slaughtered outside the camp. So this is not something that's happening in the tabernacle, right? Which means at least at this phase that we've read, so this is not a sacrifice per se, because it's not being done in the tabernacle. Because not only is it killed out there, it's burnt out there, right? The whole thing's being burnt. Well, the reason it says, and it's dung there at the end, is that's what they're probably using to burn it. They're probably setting the dung on fire to kindle the fire. Right, and then using that to burn the animal. So now some of the blood is taken, but notice the blood is sprinkled, and it's sprinkled seven times, but it's sprinkled in front of the tabernacle of testimony. So the blood isn't even taken into the tabernacle, right? It's just sprinkled in front of it. And then he takes cedar wood and hyssop and scarlet. Right, and we've seen those used for sprinkling things in the past. Remember with the birds and stuff? But those are taken, right, and thrown into the fire that's burning the heifer. After this, the priest shall wash his clothes, bathe his body in water, and come into the camp. The priest shall be unclean until evening. One more pause, one thing I forgot to note. Notice this is Eleazar who's doing it, not Aaron. So it's not the current high priest, it's the current senior priest. So this is Aaron's eldest surviving son, Eleazar, who's going to be the next high priest who is doing it, not Aaron himself. So he's unclean till evening because he's done all this outside the camp, right? That's why he's unclean. Also, the ones who burns it shall wash his clothes in water, bathe his body in water, and be unclean until evening. Then a man who is clean shall gather up the ashes of the red heifer and put them away outside the camp in a clean place. And it shall be kept in reserve for the congregation of the children of Israel for a water of sprinkling. It is for purification. Then the one who gathers the ashes of the red heifer shall wash his clothes and be unclean until evening. It shall be an eternal ordinance to the children of Israel and to the resident alien who dwells among them. So, all of this is so that those ashes could be collected, so they could be put into water to make holy water. I like how we do it better. It's a lot easier. That's right. But so you can also see how once you have these ashes, right? You notice they're saying they're doing this once. They're not saying, whenever you need some holy water, do this. So the ashes are like this substrate. You can keep adding water to it. And now you have this water that could be used for purification. You can keep adding more water. This is also how holy water works with us, right? You could add more water, right? And that water is holy water when you refill. And so this is how you're going to make water, and that water is going to be sprinkled on things to purify them from uncleanness. And the sprinkling of the blood is to connect this water to blood. Blood is what's normally used to purify, right? We've seen that over and over again, the sacrificial blood being used to purify everything, even though that's counterintuitive to us, right? Because we're like, oh, look, blood splattered all over it. Now it's clean, right? That was the idea. But so this water is now connected to the blood that's connected to the tabernacle. And that's what now will give it these purificatory effects. So yes, some of our dispensationalist friends have lit upon this passage and gotten very excited about it. Because this is their way of thinking. They have decided for various reasons that we'll talk about more actually when we get into the book of Ezekiel in the future. But they've decided for various reasons that they think a third Jewish temple is going to be built, in Jerusalem, and that is a good thing, which is an odd thing to decide. But like I said, we'll talk about it more in Ezekiel. Odd if you know any church history or anything. But so they sort of have worked backward from that. Well, okay, well if that happened, if they built another one in Jerusalem or anywhere else for that matter, well, we'd have to dedicate it. They're like, oh, yeah, that's true. We'd have to dedicate it. So that means we'd have to do, like, the sacrifices, like when they dedicated the temple and the tabernacle. They have to sacrifice all these animals and throw the blood everywhere. Oh, yeah, that's true. But then you got to back up past that, right? Because, oh, we'd have to, like, cleanse stuff before we could use it to do the dedication. Oh, okay. Well, so you back up before that. That means we need this holy water to cleanse stuff with. And therefore, they're trying to breed a red heifer so that when the time comes, they can kill it, burn it, make holy water with it, use that to purify stuff that they can then use to do sacrifices that they can then use to dedicate this theoretical building. They could go to any Roman Catholic or Orthodox church and just ask for some holy water. Unless they told them what they were going to do with it, then we'd probably say no. So there's a number of different efforts, and every time they successfully give birth to a red heifer, which has happened several times just in the past few years, because it's not that hard with our modern understanding of genetics to get a red heifer if you want one. Right? Like, people get all excited that it's a sign of some apocalyptic something or other because, hey, we could make Jewish holy water. But that's what it's all about. Christian church has had holy water for 2,000 years. Make it once a year on Theophany since at least the beginning of the second century. So, I mean, but I guess if you're cut off from that, trying to rebuild things based on reading the Torah in English, you want to, yeah, breed and burn a cow. Yes, we're going to see some of its uses now in the rest of this chapter. But yes, that is where the whole red heifer thing comes from, is from what we just read. And, you know, step one, I guess, is make Jewish holy water. Step five, profit. Other things in between. He who touches the dead body of any person shall be unclean 7 days. He shall cleanse himself on the third day and on the seventh day. Then he will be clean, but if he does not purify himself on the third day and on the seventh day, he will not be clean. Whoever touches the dead body of any person who has died and does not purify himself defiles the tabernacle of the Lord. That soul shall be destroyed from Israel. He shall be unclean because the water of sprinkling was not sprinkled on him. His uncleanness is still on him. Right? So here's one of the things. You touch a dead body, you're unclean, as we've talked about before. So on the third day and the seventh day, as you're preparing to re-enter society, you get sprinkled with the water. Now, this is the law: if a man dies in a house, everyone who comes into the house and whoever is in the house shall be unclean 7 days, and every open vessel which has no cover fastened on it is unclean. Whoever in the open field touches one who is slain by a sword or who has died a natural death or a bone of a man or a grave shall be unclean 7 days. So for the unclean, thou shalt take some of the ashes of the burnt offering of purification, put them in a vessel, and pour running water on them. Then a clean man shall take hyssop and dip it in the water and sprinkle it upon the house and upon all the vessels and the souls who were there and upon the one who touched the human bone or the one slain by the sword or the one who died a natural death or the grave. So this is giving us more detail on the procedure and who all is unclean, right? Connected to someone's death. So if it's someone who dies out somewhere, it's the person who finds them, right? Or who touches them or is involved in burying them. If it's someone who dies in a house, it's the other people in the household, right? And we've talked about how part of the function of these unclean periods, you're cut off from the community for a time to prepare to reconcile to the community. When you find a dead body, right? When someone in your family dies, the action is not cutting you off from the community. Oh, now the community is going to shun you for a week. That experience cuts you off from other people. Mourning cuts you off from other people. The solemn duties of taking and burying someone you love removes you from the general run of community life, right? And so the idea is there's this period of time then that you're given to remain separate. And then there's a process, a public process given of being now reintegrated at the end of that time, beginning to come back into, right, the life of the community, right? We talked about this with childbirth too, and that how people misunderstand churching in the church, right? It still does this. But this, we saw this also with people who go to war. There's this time, right? You don't ask any veteran, like, what you experienced has removed you from right, the normal rules of society. You need a period of time, and then you need to be reintegrated. Same thing when someone has died, right? That's the idea here. The clean shall sprinkle the unclean on the third day and on the seventh day, and on the seventh day he shall purify himself, wash his clothes, and bathe in water, and he shall be unclean until evening. So the person who's doing this work of reconciling these people and bringing people back into, you know, he himself has this period of reflection, right, at the end of that process, right, for himself as well. But the man who is unclean and does not purify himself, that soul shall be utterly destroyed from among the congregation, because he defiled the holy things of the Lord, and the water of purification was not sprinkled on him. He is unclean. This shall be an eternal ordinance for you. He who sprinkles the water of purification shall wash his clothes, and he who touches the water of purification shall be unclean until evening. And whatever the unclean one touches shall be unclean, and the soul who touches it shall be unclean until evening. So the person who's in trouble here is not the person who becomes unclean. It's the person who refuses to go through the process of being reintegrated into the community. It's the person who cuts themselves off and remains cut off.
5: So this is a direct, stubborn action up there.
4: Right. Right. This is a refusal. Right.
6: When it uses the language of his soul shall utterly be destroyed, is that just kind of like another euphemism for like death or exile?
4: Well, exile, yeah, being cut off from the community, right? Meaning they have cut themselves off from the community already. And so this is telling the community, you can't act like nothing's wrong. Think about where St. Paul applies this in Corinthians, the guy who's sleeping with either his stepmother or his mother-in-law. It's not totally clear. The problem St. Paul has, right, obviously that's wrong, but everyone in the community would agree with him that that's not right. But his problem is with the community trying to pretend that nothing's wrong. This man, by his actions and his life, has cut himself off from the rest of the community. But the rest of the community still has him there on Sunday receiving the Eucharist and is just pretending that nothing's wrong. Right? So God is saying the community can't pretend nothing's wrong. They've cut themselves off. They're cut off, and they have to be treated as cut off until they come and go through this process, right, of being reconciled and reintegrated. You know, just pretend nothing's wrong. And that's a big temptation for us. Most reconciliations that happen between modern people are not real reconciliations. They're, we will never speak of what happened again. We will just pretend that we'll put out of our mind whatever happened between us in the past. And we'll just go forward and act like it never happened and act like nothing's wrong. And never really deal with it. And God, because he created us, knows how we work better than that. And he knows that when we try to do that, it's not real. There's all kinds of hurt and resentment and stuff going on in me and going on in the other person. And as much as we want to play and pretend when we're around each other, if it's not really dealt with, it's not really dealt with. It's not really healed. It's not really repented of. And what God wants and what God knows we need is that the actual healing, the actual repentance. But to do that, there's a certain level of uncomfortableness and confrontation and even ugliness sometimes involved and honesty involved that's hard for us and that we're kind of scared of, and so we don't do it. We'd rather just all play pretend. Everything's fine. No. At least as long as we're together, as long as we're in the same room, everything's fine. right? That's, and it's not fine. And so God is prohibiting

0: we need. It's what we need. Right? We need to be healed from that. We need to let go of that. Really move on from it, not just pretend. And so God has to order us to do it. He has to make it, right? Say, you have to do this or you're cut off, right? Because otherwise we won't.
1: Yeah.
0: And we'll suffer for it. God's not going to suffer for it. Right. And so that's what this is about. These things have to be dealt with. We have to be real about it. Paying your local bishop $500 and getting an annulment, you still got divorced. You still have all the feelings, all the hurt, all the pain, all that is still there. Right? Getting a piece of paper that's called an annulment instead of a divorce doesn't change that. That's why the Orthodox Church doesn't mess with any of that nonsense. It's just nonsense. Okay? The Orthodox Church doesn't mess with that. We don't grant people divorces, but we acknowledge when somebody got divorced, we say, hey, you got divorced. That's reality. And now what can we do to help you find some healing from what you just went through? Both people. And reintegrate both of you into the community. And hey, is there any way we can save this marriage? Okay, there's not. Well, then we still need to try and find some healing for both of you. Dealing with reality. That's how God deals with things in Scripture. He doesn't invent legal fictions to try to banish them away. Sorry, Roman Catholics. Not sorry on this one. The reason I'm not sorry is Roman Catholics are really arrogant about this when they talk to Orthodox people. We don't have divorces. Pardon me, ancient faith, but BS, you don't have divorces. Adding bribery and the word annulment does not make it not a divorce. And then you do not provide pastoral care for the divorced people. And you brag about it. So get out of here with that, Roman Catholics. Sorry, not sorry. That's frankly abusive to people. And so I don't apologize for criticizing, especially when you're going to be smug about it to me. On the other side of it. So there we go. That'll be a popular section of this Bible study. Father Stephen is usually so right on, but this time he is completely off base. Yeah, I hit everybody. I hit the dispensationalists. I hit the Roman Catholics. I hit everybody today. So, okay. Well, just because of where we are, this is a good place because we're about to get into a narrative section again. We're about to shift again here in chapter 20. So we'll go ahead and end here for tonight on that super happy note. Good night, and thank you, everybody.
2: 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Father Stephen's email address is wholecounsel@ancientfaith.com. 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

0: 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We are Ancient Faith Ministries. We live in a world that commonly sees the passion of anger as a virtue that can be used to help right wrongs. But what do Scripture and the Fathers say about anger? 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Or does it instead blind us to His presence? 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
1: Mark 15:43-16:8. After our Lord Jesus Christ died, a brave man named Joseph went to Pilate to ask for Jesus' body. When Pilate was sure that Jesus was dead, he said Joseph could have the body. Joseph wrapped Jesus' body with a linen cloth and laid it in a tomb. The tomb was carved out of rock. A big stone was rolled against the door of the tomb. The next day was the Sabbath, the Jewish day of rest. On the day after the Sabbath, Mary Magdalene, Mary the mother of James, and Salome bought spices to put on Jesus' body. Very early in the morning, as the sun was coming up, they walked to the tomb to put the spices on Jesus' body. All the way they talked about how they were going to get the stone away from the tomb so they could get inside. When the women got to the tomb, there was a big surprise waiting for them. The big stone was rolled away from the tomb's door. When they stepped inside, there was another surprise. A young man in white was sitting there. He had a message for them. "Don't be surprised. You are looking for Jesus. He is not here because he has risen from the dead. See where his body had been? It is empty. Now go tell the disciples and Peter to go to Galilee, where you will see him." Quickly, the women ran out of there. They were shaking and amazed. They couldn't even speak because they were so surprised. Jesus had come back to life again.
2: Glory to thee, O Lord, glory to thee.
1: Here are some questions about the gospel story. Who asked if he could bury Jesus? Where did he take Jesus? What time of day was it when the women arrived to put spices on Jesus' body? What surprised them when they got near the tomb? Did they find Jesus? Who spoke with them? What did he say? What did the women do next? Imagine being Mary Magdalene. You saw Jesus crucified, then buried. What feelings would you have on that early morning at the tomb?
0: Let us attend. 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
3: We don't talk about this. It's against like American culture. We don't like to talk about death. We all think that we're immortal. You know, people bring up death and they're like, oh my gosh, you know, doom and gloom. And I'm like, I've seen miracles happen, and the miracle isn't someone jumps off the bed and cheats to death. The greatest miracle in the world is for God to open up the gates of paradise and let one of us in.
4: Well, my name is Melanie. I am the book publicist here at Ancient Faith, and I am with Father Stavros Akrotirianakis, who is our newest author of Painless, Blameless, and Peaceful. Father, thank you so much for joining me today.
3: Thanks, Melanie. Nice to be here with you.
4: Great to have you. So we just wanted to talk about your book and try to get some of the inside scoop about what's going on. So could you give us just some background information about you? How did you become a priest? What parish are you a priest of right now? All that.
3: Sure. I was born and raised in California. My formative years, I guess, were at St. Anthony's in Pasadena, and in college I went to St. Sophia Cathedral in Los Angeles. I graduated from Whittier College with a degree in history. That's outside of LA. I went to the seminary and graduated in 1998. I've been a priest since 1998, and I have served at St. John's in Tampa, Florida since September of 2004, so just over 21 years.
4: Wow. That's fantastic. So, did you always want to become a priest? Was this something that you decided later on in life? How did that happen?
3: I felt the call to the priesthood the first time I went into the altar when I was seven.
4: Really? Wow.
3: And I knew when I was seven that this is what I would do. Throughout my life, my parents let me in on some things. They weren't able to have kids, and they were told by God they wouldn't. They were told by doctors, excuse me, they wouldn't have kids, and so they went to church on the Sunday of Holy Cross, the third Sunday of Lent in 1971, and they made a prayer and they said, "If you give us a son, we'll name him Stavros for the Holy Cross, and we'll give him back to you as a priest." And so my birthday is 1 year to the date that they made their prayer in 1972. March 14th of 71 was the day of the prayer. March 14th, 72 is my birthday. And so they told me the story about my name, but not their promise. And so I always knew that I was born on a prayer. The Greek custom is that the firstborn son is named for the paternal grandfather. So I should have had a different name, but so I'm named for the cross because of their prayer. And then from the time I was seven to the time I was 21, I considered the priesthood. And I mean, I thought about it a lot. I thought about it every day, actually. And I never told anybody. And something happened when I was 20. I had this dream, and then I woke up from the dream and basically told God, "Okay, you win. You've been speaking to me for 13 years about this, and I've been kind of ignoring this call." And then I went home and I told my parents, "I've been thinking about this for like 13 years." And they said, "Well, we figured you would come one day and tell us this." And that was the promise that we made to God, that you would go back to him. So that's why I'm a priest.
4: That is amazing. Oh my
3: Now, I mean, I'm not a
4: goodness.
3: saint either. I mean, people are like, "Do you have like the straight line to God?" And I'm like, I struggle like everybody else. I am not a saint. They don't say agios when you become a priest, they say axios. And so, I mean, I am not worthy, and I'm certainly not a saint, but I'm giving it my best despite my imperfections, and here I am.
4: That is amazing. It's just so reminiscent of the Old Testament story of Samuel. That is amazing.
3: I like, everybody has their own gifts, and so I am not a academic person. I'm definitely like a 101 person. I write just like how I talk. And people who want an academic experience of theology will be disappointed with my speaking and my writing. I love writing. It comes very easily to me. But I write on a 101 level with very practical things, practical theology, practical application of theology. I feel like that is my gift. I know there are priests that are like walking encyclopedias. I'm not one of them. But I write like common stuff for the common person.
4: Yes. Well, your other publication with us, Blessed is the Kingdom, was so accessible. And it just, for me personally, it opened up the Divine Liturgy and just helped me understand it so much better. I mean, and I'm a cradle Orthodox. I've been in the church my whole life. And when you experience this week after week, sometimes it's just easy to just have parts of it glaze over. And you don't really actually understand what's going on until someone lays it out for you like you did in a very simple but thorough manner.
3: Well, I remember when I wrote that book, and I wrote, "I'm not a theologian. I don't have a PhD in liturgics. I'm just a parish priest who loves celebrating the liturgy, and I would love for you to enjoy the liturgy the way I enjoy the liturgy." And I don't enjoy it on a highly theological level. I enjoy it on a practical one. It's time to be with Christ, and so I write again from that background.
4: Absolutely. Well, it's very evident in your writings that you really have a heart for the people and a heart for Christ and his liturgy. So I've personally found this to be, very helpful, and I'm sure all of our readers will as well.
3: Thank you very much.
4: So with that in mind, then, what inspired you to write this book, King of Blameless?
3: I've one of the privileges, as well as burdens of the priesthood, is to be with people in their last chapter of their life, in their last miles. And I've had some really, really beautiful experiences connected to people passing away from this life. I've also had experiences where people are like kicking and screaming, like, "Father, work your magic so we can continue life." People are scared out of their minds. among the different testimonies that are in this book is my own dad. My dad had a lifelong fear of dying. He never wanted to talk about it. And then when he got really sick, I went home to visit him and he said, "Don't come home. I'm going to live forever. The doctors are all wrong." And I'm like, "No, Dad, this is, and we know the end is coming." And he was mad at me when that was going home to visit him. And then when I got there one night, he said, "You know, can we talk?" And I said, "Sure, Dad. You know, what do you want to talk about?" And he said, "My whole life I've been afraid to die. Will you help me not to be afraid to die?" And I said, "I'll have this conversation with you as a priest, not as your son, so that I can keep my emotions out of it." And he said, "That's fine, whatever makes you happy." So I said, "Dad, do you believe in God?" And he said, "Yeah, I believe in God." And I said, "What do you believe about God?" And he said, "I don't know. I can't articulate it." And see, that was like a light bulb moment for me, because like my dad went to church every Sunday. He sang in the choir until 2 weeks before he died. He heard all these sermons on the resurrection. You know, he was like the perfect parishioner on paper. And yet, like, he's scared out of his mind. I'm like, if this is like the place we're all working to go, we're all hoping for, well, at the end of our life, we should be like, you know, excited about going there. We shouldn't be like quaking in our boots. So we had this amazing conversation. At the end of the conversation, my dad said to me, he said, "Father," he never called me that, but he said, "Today you're the priest." So he said, "Father, will you get on your knees and pray for me to die, because now I will die happy. And I'm sorry that I didn't have this conversation 30 years ago. It would have made my life, the end of my life, it would have been a lot more peaceful, because you know, I've been scared all these years, and you took the fear out of the whole thing." And I've seen people, I've been, again, privileged to walk with people in their last mile, and for those who are like open to it, helping them make this, you know, a beautiful, not traumatic experience, and find meaning in it. And I feel like we don't talk about this. It's against like American culture. We don't like to talk about death. We want to all think that we're immortal. You know, people bring up death and they're like, "Oh my gosh, you know, doom and gloom." And I'm like, I've seen miracles happen. And the miracle isn't someone jumps off the bed and cheats the death. The greatest miracle in the world is for God to open up the gates of paradise and let one of us in. And lots of times when people are sick, you know, or on their deathbed, and they say, "Father, pray for a miracle." And I'll tell them, "You're going to get a miracle one way or the other. You're either going to get the miracle of jumping off his bed and living longer, or you're going to get the miracle of, you know, opening the gates of heaven and entering to paradise." The miracle's on the table for everybody. And I just feel like we don't talk about it enough. We're like afraid to talk about it.
4: Yeah, totally.
3: And also, we don't understand it. We don't understand what we're talking about. I mean, death is the hardest thing to wrap our brains around intellectually. You know, you can lose a house and buy another one. You can lose a job and you can go get another one. But when you have somebody and then they're not there and you can't get another one of them, it's really hard for us to wrap our brains around, because it's really the biggest loss that we have.
4: Yes. And like you said, in our American culture, we don't like talking about that at all.
3: When I went to college in 1990, and from the day we got to college, they called us class of 94, because everything we were doing was oriented to us getting out of college. Like, the whole goal of college is to graduate to something bigger. And so from day one, they tell you your goal is to leave. And we're known by our getting out date. And then when you graduate from college, you have two emotions. You have like some sadness and nostalgia as you look back and you're like, "Well, I really liked it here. I'm gonna miss this." But the greater emotion is like, I can't wait to go to the next thing, and that's what I came here for. And so like our life, God has set up our life to be like the college experience. There's a graduation date that he knows. And our goal here is to prepare for that final exam. You know, and when it comes, we're gonna have two emotions. Naturally, there'll be some sadness. We'll look back and say, I love my life, I love my family. But there should be a greater joy, because we're graduating to what our purpose is. I mean, the purpose was not to stay here forever. The purpose was to prepare for eternal life. And so when a person has prepared and they're faithful, then that should become a cause for joy.
4: Yes. So the purpose of our life here on earth is to prepare us for our heavenly life with Christ.
3: Correct. And when we get there, then there shouldn't be this panic or Not to say we shouldn't be sad or our family shouldn't be sad, but people have this like sort of chaotic sadness. You know, like in the Epistle to the Thessalonians, Saint Paul says, "Don't grieve like the others who have no hope." He doesn't say don't grieve. He said, "Don't grieve like the others who have no hope." They're grieving like in chaos. Like this is the worst possible thing that could happen. It's like the end. Well, for us, the worst possible thing is to die without faith. To die with faith ends up being a beautiful thing. And we are certainly allowed to grieve that, but we don't grieve like the others who don't have this hope.
4: Right. Absolutely. Absolutely. Well, you kind of touched on this in your previous comment, but it's a collection of your own personal experiences with those who are either dying and or their loved ones. So in your experience with those people, have you noticed any kind of recurring themes in your interactions with them?
3: Yes, like I said before, there's kind of people on one end of a spectrum or the other. There's the people who haven't prepared at all. And so they get to this point and they're like, I've gone to the hospital and people are like, Father, can you do that thing you do so that Yaya can go to heaven? And I'm like, okay, I'm a priest, I'm not a magician. You know, it's not about a bunch of hocus pocus, do these things and you go to heaven. You know, to me, that's kind of sad. You know, and even worse than that are the people who are who I visit and I say, like, you know, it appears that your life is almost over. Is there anything I can do to help you prepare? Is there anything you need to say? Anything you need to do? And they're like, no, Father, I'm fine. You know, and I'm like, you haven't been to church in years. You know, I'm here at the last hour for this. And they don't want it. You know, so there's people that are on that spectrum, and then there's people on the other side who have been faithful to the church who I'm close with. Thank God I've been here a long time. So I have a lot of close relationships. People who are middle age are now getting, when I got here, are now getting old and dying. And they'll invite me in and say, you know, Father, please help me take the last steps. You know, I want to offer a confession one more time, or I want to receive communion a few more times, or let's just talk about what this means. And, you know, let's talk through it with our family and talk about what it means for them. There are lots of times that, like the funeral hymns say, the struggle that the soul has to separate from the body. That's because, you know, one eye looks to God and says, I want to go there. And one eye looks to a family and says, I want to stay with my family. And then there's a tension there. And the family actually helps break the tension when they say it's okay to go. You know, if a family, if people are like, you got to hold on, you got to hold on, you got to hold on, it just keeps the tension for longer. And so I've helped families, like everyone go around the room and say, it's okay for you to go. It's okay for you to go. You know, and when everyone's been able to do that, then the person will slip out peacefully. I've had experiences where someone's in hospice and we'll arrange for them to come to church one more time. We just did this recently. You know, someone who's really old, they're probably never going to come back again. They came with an ambulance and just so they could like be in church. We actually did a special liturgy and on a day we wouldn't normally have liturgy. And this lady used to sing in the choir. And so we had the whole choir there. And, you know, and now like her daughter says, like, if she dies now, like, she was so happy. Like she got to come to her church one more time. So to be able to like sort of MC the dying process and like help them, encourage them, people who are open to that. It's really amazing, rewarding. You know, I've been in a room multiple times, I mean, you know, 12, 15 times when a person's actually taken their last breath. And it's like surreal. Every time I see that, I get on my knees and people are like, why are you getting on your knees? And I'm like, because the angels are here and we should have some respect. I'm like, if you can stop crying for a second, just to be in awe that we're in the presence of the angels. You know, and people are like, and they get on their knees and they stop crying for a minute. And they're like, you're right. We're in the presence of holiness. Like that's the way that God intends for this to be for us.
4: Absolutely. So when you come across those family members then that don't want your help and don't want to have anything to do with this, would you say that that would be the hardest part of
3: Yeah, it's hard. It's hard when you go to someone and say, like, I want to offer you something. You know, and they're like, I don't want that. And it's like, well, I'm not going to get to do this tomorrow. It's like today's last day. This is the 11th hour. Let's have that conversation. I like to, with people who are able, like, let's have a conversation about you're going to die. Is there anything you need to talk about in this life before you go to the awesome judgment seat of Christ? And I'll tell a family, let's have a talk with them. But some of the families are like, no, Father, too fast. We want to, and then I say, like, don't wait too long. And then they'll slip out where they're not, they haven't passed, but they're past the point of being lucid. And people will call and say, Father, we should have had that conversation, and now we've waited too long, we can't have it. Those things like break my heart, because I was like, gosh, a couple of days, a week ago, they could have had it. I would have been happy to do it. Now we're past that. They're not gonna be coherent enough to do that. One time I went to this seminar and they did this exercise and they said, if you had 24 hours to live, how would you spend your 24 hours? And so I said, well, in the last 24 hours, I would want to go to confession. I'd want to celebrate or, receive communion, go to liturgy. I'd want to talk to certain friends. I'd want to see my family. And I said, actually, my last hour, I'd just rather spend alone, just lining up my thoughts so I can meet God, and so God doesn't find me distracted, but just focused on Him. There's some people I would call and ask, like, could you come and visit me in the hospital so I can ask your forgiveness? Because I don't want to go, meet God with something between us on my soul. And so, like, I encourage people to do those things. Is there someone you want to talk to one more time? Is there someone you need to see? Is there some experience you need to have? Someone you need to call? Is there something you need to talk about to get off your soul? Do you have questions about eternal life? And when people have been open to those things, it's been like an amazing experience. I mean, people pass on and the family's actually like happy, like, thank you, that they seemed happy when they left.
4: Yes. So then would you say that the priest's role for someone who is dying, would you say that that role is just to shepherd them through that process and onto eternity then?
3: Yeah, or more casually, I say like the MC of the dying process. Like when you have a wedding and you have the MC that says, okay, first on the program we have the introduction and the dance and the toast and the cake, for the priest to say, let's have confession, let's have communion, let's have the family say their goodbyes and tell them it's okay to go. Let's have all the family come together and sing Christ is Risen around their bed. Try to like MC and put some like memorable events in there that they will remember. I mean, I've had families stand around a bedside and everyone sings Christ is Risen, and they'll remember that. They're like, we remember the last thing that they heard was, and to those in the tombs he is granting life. And then they walk away from that, and years later they'll be like, that was so nice. You left us with a good memory of, on a bad day, that's what we remember first.
4: So, you just mentioned the Orthodox funeral service and how we sing Christ Risen. I do feel like, just in my own personal experience, that the Orthodox funeral service is very unique in the fact that the resurrection is so front and center. So would you say that, throughout this whole process, compared to other, other Christian traditions, or especially non-Christian religions, how would you say that the Orthodox Church offers anything unique to the grieving?
3: All right, so several things. I haven't seen all the traditions out there, but several things that are special to us. Number one, we honor the body in death. So, like, we have an open casket because we honor the image of the person, because we're all created in the image of God. So there's no, like, I know some churches they cover the casket over so you never see the body. And you're there and you're like, you don't really feel like you're at a funeral. But like in the Orthodox world, when you have gone to a funeral and you see the body there, like, well, yes, I definitely went to a funeral. So we honor that. The second thing is that the church presents itself in bright colors. Like the priest wears white at a funeral. Everyone's wearing black because that's the earthy color of mourning. But the priest's wearing white because that's the color of the resurrection, and that's the color of hope. Another thing that happens at our funerals is that they are, we don't use the phrase celebration of life. Maybe a celebration of eternal life, but the funeral captures a lot of things. There's a lot of things in the first person, and they're addressed to God asking for mercy on behalf of the deceased. I mean, we acknowledge that people have sinned. We need the mercies of God. We acknowledge that. The scripture readings point to don't grieve like the others who have no hope. The gospel says that those who have done good to the resurrection of life. There's also the caveat of those who have done evil to the resurrection of judgment. So there's fair play there. There's a beautiful hymn, "Blessed is the way you walk today, for there is prepared for you a place of everlasting rest." I mean, I always sing that slowly and as with as much gusto, enthusiasm I can. Like, what a beautiful hymn. Like, blessed is this way. And then, of course, we walk out of the church with, "May their memory be eternal." So people are not forgotten. Those who have passed on, which we call them the church triumphant, are part of every liturgical gathering. On the stole of the priest, there's always two layers of fringe at the bottom of the stole. One is for the church militant, the people who are alive, and one's for the church triumphant, those who have passed on. And so every time I exercise priestly function, divine liturgy, a wedding, a baptism, a confession, the whole church is present, even those who have passed on. We remember people in memorial services. We remember them in the preparation of communion. I just did an explanation on the preparation of communion the other day, and I said, both my parents are deceased, but when I prepare communion, I say my name, my wife, my son, on this side, and on the other side, my parents, and on the paten on the altar, my whole family is there forever and ever. I just move my parents from one side to the other when they pass, but like, there hasn't been a liturgy that I haven't said their names. And that's what's beautiful about Orthodoxy, that they're not forgotten.
4: Unbelievable. That is beautiful. That is really beautiful. Thank you. I think that sums it up perfectly. That's amazing. So for readers of your book, what do you hope the number one thing is that people will get out of this?
3: Well, I guess there's three things. I hope they'll get some understanding of what death is. Why does it happen? Why does it happen the way it happens? Sometimes people linger on for a long time. Sometimes people die suddenly. But the overall state, like, why is death part of life? Second thing I hope they'll get is some practical advice. Like, when you're sitting with a dying one, hold their hand. Because people can tell the difference between a clinical touch of a doctor or nurse and the emotional touch of a family member. And it's really important that, when people aren't able to express things verbally, they express them physically. They hold someone's hand. But I guess number one thing I hope people would get is like hope. Like, this is not an end. It's not something to be dreaded. I mean, our hope is in the resurrection of Christ and our own resurrection. So hopefully people will take a measure of hope along with some understanding and some practical advice.
4: Yeah, absolutely. Well, I can't add anything to that. I am sure that this book is going to be a huge blessing for its readers and for the families, and the loved ones. So I think this is just going to be a huge blessing, for everyone who.
3: I pray so to God's glory and to the comfort of, one thing, people say, it's like sort of cliche, like, this book's for everyone, but in this case, this book is for everybody because this is the common destiny for everybody. We are all going to be there at some point, and before we get there, we're all going to know people who are going to be there. So this book, literally, everyone will take a benefit from because it's the common denominator for every human life.
4: Absolutely. Absolutely. I cannot agree more. Well, thank you so much, Father Severus. This has been a blessing for me to be able to talk with you about this, and I know that this book is going to be a blessing for all of its readers.
3: Thank you. Thanks for having me. God bless you.

0: Telling the Story, the Sunday Gospel Revisited. Join Father David as he uses the settings of the Gospel stories, as well as contemporary and historical settings, to bring a fresh and unexpected look at various biblical texts. Here's Father David with today's episode.
1: Hi, welcome to Telling the Story. I'm your host, Father David Smith. Today's Telling the Story is inspired by the Gospel for the sixth Sunday of Matthew, that's St. Matthew's Gospel, chapter 9, verses 1 through 8. In this story, it sounds like our Lord is saying that two different phrases say the same thing. Imagine that someone in the crowd wondered about that, even for the rest of his life. Today's Telling the Story is entitled Grammar. Just after Jesus had read my mind, he said, "Which is easier to say, your sins are forgiven you, or to say, arise and walk?" I've always concerned myself with language and words, so I've thought about this for a long time, even now that I'm dead, and I know that he is the Lord of all, the creator of the world. That day he implied that he had asked this question, which is easier to say, because the two sentences mean the same thing. Which is easier to say tells us that Jesus wanted us to know that the only difference between those phrases were the number of words, the syllables, the poetic syntax, because the sentences said the same thing. Indeed, which is easier to say? But there are differences. He spoke the first phrase in the indicative mood. It stated a fact, your sins are forgiven you. The indicative mood normally speaks to something already accomplished, that is, some existing condition. My dog is brown, someone might say. Not someone in my culture, but in yours, perhaps. The dog does not become brown by virtue of the phrase being spoken, but already has brown color. This describes a condition already assumed. It's already happened. But how does this apply to the event I witnessed that day so long ago? Were the man's sins already forgiven? Indeed, I know now they were. But how? Some men brought a paralytic lying on a pallet, pushing through the crowds that constantly surrounded Jesus in Capernaum. Big men. The one on the pallet was also a big man. They looked like farmers of some kind, strong. What happened to this man? Something crushed him, some animal attacked him, or he fell from some height? They came through the crowd as if no one stood in their way. They walked up to Jesus like a sharp knife cutting through blubber. Jesus looked at them, then at the man, and said, "Be of good cheer. Your sins are forgiven you." A declaration, an indicative phrase. He smiled, even though no one else did. Then it hit them. The man was struggling to get up off the pallet. He yelled something at them, and they helped him. Their faces were incredulous and almost frightened. When, I ask this for the remainder of my life on earth, and have rejoiced to know the answer since the day my heart stopped its beating, when were they forgiven? In Bethlehem, I say with tears, even here, the day the Theotokos gave birth to God incarnate. Sins fell away from the earth like a sheet of ice in the hot sun, like wax before a flame, like unrighteousness in the kingdom of God. They were forgiven even before the sacrifice on the cross, because at the moment of the birth of the Son of God, all creation changed and became new. Before that, really, at the moment the archangel said, "You will have a son." "Your sins are forgiven you," he said, knowing their conversation on the road to Capernaum, their faith, faith like Abraham. Trust in God, their unwavering confidence that Jesus would save their friend and themselves. The second phrase was in the imperative mood. That is, he told the paralytic to do something with the expectation that the man would obey. For who would not want both of those things? The one afflicted with paralysis, of course, wants to arise and walk, and the one burdened by sins wants them forgiven. But paralysis only happens to some people. Most of the people in the world right now are not paralyzed. When he said this, Jesus did not need to indicate to whom he spoke. He obviously spoke only to the person within hearing who needed to hear those words. Otherwise, what would they mean? One standing near and hearing the exchange would not wonder if the Lord had directed the words to him. How would he arise while already standing? Why would he walk away from that spot when he had such interest in witnessing the miracle happening before him? Arise and walk, words only a paralytic would love to hear. But why did the Lord use two different moods, imperative and indicative, then implying that they meant the same thing? There's a difference between describing something and telling someone to do something. Or is there? When I make a declarative statement, another name for the indicative mood, I say to you, you should know this, or I want you to know something. See the imperative flavor in the indicative sentence? Know this. It's important. And who better than Jesus Christ, Son of God and God, to speak declarative sentences that also deliver a command? Everything he tells us is for our good and gives us, at last, an accurate picture of the world and of life. Your sins are forgiven you, he said. In other words, you must understand that my coming to your world in your form brings hope, mercy, and salvation. The Lord added the pronoun you when he spoke about sin. By this, he connected paralysis and sin to paralysis. Paralysis is not universal, but sin is, and it paralyzes us spiritually. Sin renders us immobile, unable to carry ourselves where we want to go. Sin lays us out flat on the ground. We can do nothing but watch the world around us with no possibility of influence over it or escape from it. Sin steals our power over our own lives and renders us like unto a tree or a rock. Normally, one only adds pronouns in the imperative mood to exert authority. Take out the trash versus you, take out the trash. But Jesus added the pronoun that day. He wanted all to hear this message, and he wants the same thing today. Everyone must know that they might have that possibility, that healing. Put yourself in the body of the one paralyzed, then arise and walk. Who can experience such a miracle? You. You.
0: Telling the Story, the Sunday Gospel Revisited. Father David Smith is the pastor of St. Sophia's Greek Orthodox Church in Syracuse, New York, and the author of Mary of All Praise and Help, I'm Bored in Church, both published by Ancient Faith Publishing. 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
3: This sermon on the Thanksgiving the last liturgy that he served, Father Alexander, in the sermon that we always read today, began his words with this sentence. Everyone capable of thanksgiving is capable of salvation and eternal joy. Let's just have one simple prayer today, and that is that we would be given the gift of the capability of thanksgiving. That God will give us the grace, and the grace that we would also be thankful for, to be thankful people. The capability of thanksgiving as a grace of God is something that's very mysterious, like everything with our human life and our human faith. There are people who apparently have everything and they're not grateful at all. And there are other people who seem to have nothing at all and seem to be have nothing except troubles, afflictions, pain, sorrows, and yet they shine with gratitude. We try to understand how and why that can be so. It's not only that there are those who can, as we say, count their blessings, or those who have a kind of optimistic attitude to life, those for whom the glass is half full rather than half empty, those who can see light instead of darkness. It's not only that. The capability of gratitude is also connected with an experience of life where I am not the center of the universe. Where everything is not in terms of me, my desire, my want, my attitude. There's a saying in the Desert Fathers that the bar of every grace, including the grace of gratitude, is our own ego. Because when I am the center of the universe and the center of my own life, and when I am determining everything that I am and that I want and that I will, then other people don't exist, except in function of me, and certainly not to be thanked for me. George Bernard Shaw, who's not usually quoted that, wrote that really, said somewhere that hell is the condition where a person will have to do what he or she wants. Where I must do what I want. But the very reality of gratitude, by definition, presupposes another. You can say thanks in general, or thanks to, I don't know what, faith. But when a person is grateful and has what these 12-step programs sometimes now calls the attitude of gratitude, it's one of those pithy slogans that somehow cringe off, but in fact, he has total confidence in absolute meaning. But when one does have really an attitude of thanksgiving, then there's always someone to be thanked. You don't just say thanks in general, you say thank you. Thank the some other person. And so when the center of the life is not on myself, but on the realities of things, then there's always those others around that are seen no longer anymore as simply objects of my self-gratification, but as subjects, as persons, as people who give to me, who give life to me, who give mercy to me, who take care of me, who show kindness to me, who forgive me. That they are there, and then there is this sense also that there must be the ultimate giver. In fact, gratitude might even be in a kind of Anselmian ontological proof for the existence of God way, a proof of God himself. That if I have a feeling of gratitude, it has to be a gratitude to someone. It can't just be gratitude in general, but gratitude to someone. And then here, the ultimate other, the ultimate thou, the ultimate you, to whom then I give thanks, is God himself. And then there comes that ultimate mystery of the gratitude of Christ, the gratitude revealed by Christ. That is the gratitude to God for everything. One of the most amazing teachings, convictions of Christian faith is that on the day of the Lord, when everything is made clear, and when all is revealed, and everything becomes clear, that those who love God will actually end up thanking God for everything. For everything. For every little thing. Not only for blessings, but for
4: not only for graces, but for crosses. Not only for the things that we have considered to be good, the half full of glass or the light in the darkness, but even for the darkness, even for the empty half of the glass. We will end up giving thanks to God for everything, because we will ultimately come to see that the hand of God is in everything. And that's probably why the great saints and the martyrs like Catherine, whom we celebrate today, and all of the holy martyrs, and all of the holy suffering people, literally thank God for absolutely everything. You know, Francis of Assisi and that Father Georgi Petrov, who wrote that pretty well-known apostles from the gulags of the Marxist period, ended up giving glory to God for everything, including suffering, including death itself. It's then somehow seen as a gift. And even the evil things, they don't become good. They are still evil. But in this mystery of God fashioning us for everlasting life, we see, as this English mystic Julian of Norwich said somewhere, it behoveth that there be sin. It behoveth that there be suffering and death even. Because this is the way ultimately that God leads us into everlasting life. Therefore, Christian is capable of gratitude, capable of joy, capable of salvation in everything. Not just the things that I consider to be good for me, and even what I deserve. You deserve a break today. You deserve it. It's your right. Then the whole thing becomes totally different. And the capability of gratitude is gratitude for everyone, for everything, for absolutely all that we experience in the human life that is created, redeemed, saved, and sanctified by God. Everyone capable of thanksgiving is capable of salvation and eternal joy. Thank you, Lord, for having accepted this Eucharist, which is offered to the Holy Trinity, Father, Son, and Holy Spirit, and which filled our hearts with the joy, peace, and the righteousness in the Holy Spirit. Thank you, Lord, for having revealed yourself to us and for giving us the foretaste of your kingdom. Thank you, O Lord, for having united us to one another in serving you and your holy church. Thank you, Lord, for having helped us to overcome all difficulties, tensions, passions, and temptations, and for having restored peace, mutual love, and joy in sharing the communion of the Holy Spirit. Thank you, Lord, for the sufferings you bestowed upon us, for they are purifying us from selfishness and remind us of the one thing needed, your eternal kingdom. Thank you, O Lord, for having given us this country where we are free to worship you. Thank you, O Lord, for this school where the name of God is proclaimed. Thank you, O Lord, for our families, husbands, wives, and especially children, who teach us how to celebrate your holy name in joy, movement, and holy noise. Thank you, O Lord, for everyone and everything. Great are you, O Lord, and marvelous are your deeds, and no word is sufficient to celebrate your miracles. Lord, it is good for us.
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0: You're listening to From the Amvon with Father John Whiteford, sermons from St. Jonah Orthodox Church in Spring, Texas. Father John is a priest in the Russian Orthodox Church outside of Russia. He's the author of Sola Scriptura, an Orthodox analysis of the cornerstone of Reformation theology, and the general editor of the St. Innocent Liturgical Calendar. Here he is with today's lesson.
5: In the name of the Father, and of the Son, and of the Holy Spirit. There's a saying, a mouse dies in the mouse trap because it doesn't understand why the cheese is free. If the devil came and offered eternal death, shame, and misery, the line would be very short. But what the devil does instead is he offers free cheese. We're told in the culture, and we've been told this for a long time, live for today, don't worry about tomorrow. Have a piece of cheese, don't worry about what will happen next. In the wisdom of Sirach, we're told, in all you do, remember the end of your life, and then you will never sin. And if we always begin everything we do by thinking about where this ends, we'll live a wise life, and we'll live a fruitful life, and a life that's for God, because we'll always keep in mind, where is this going to get me? The devil doesn't create anything good. Everything that is good, everything that's beautiful in this life comes from God. But the only thing the devil can do is to take something that God has made good and to distort it and to use it as bait for a trap. And then the devil tells us God's against cheese, and God's not against cheese. God wants us to have the good things of this life, but in their proper place. And this goes all the way back to the fall of Adam. The fathers tell us that the tree in the garden that Adam and Eve were told not to eat from was a tree that eventually they would have been allowed to have eaten from, but they weren't ready. And so everything has its proper place, and in its proper place, everything from God is a good thing. But when it's taken out of that proper place and used in an inappropriate way, then it becomes a means by which we become alienated from God, and so it becomes a distortion. It becomes a trap. It becomes something that leads us to death. St. Paul tells us in the Epistle to the Romans, "For the wages of sin is death, but the gift of God is eternal life through Jesus Christ our Lord." And so when we take the free cheese, the wages of our sin is going to be death. That we're gonna get exactly what's coming to us as a result of us having done something contrary to what God has instructed us to do. But when St. Paul says, "But the gift of God is eternal life through Jesus Christ our Lord," it's important to note that he doesn't say, "But the wages of doing good deeds is eternal life," or that we're getting what we've earned when we get eternal life. Which is not to say that what we do doesn't matter, because in the parable that we heard, it's very clear that what we do does matter. And when you hear Protestants that try to tell you that it doesn't matter what you do, this parable screams out that that's not the case. But the point that St. Paul is making is that when you get death because of your sins, you're getting what you deserve. But if you live your life for Christ, if you've repented of your sins, if you're striving to serve him, you're not going to just simply get what you earned. You're going to be getting the gift of eternal life, which is far beyond anything that we can imagine or comprehend in this life. But we know that it's going to be an amazing thing. And so don't go for the cheese that's free. Go for serving God, living the life in accordance with his law, and then you will not just get what's coming to you, but you'll get a lot more than what's coming to you. Amen.
6: From the Amphon, sermons from St. Jonah Orthodox Church in Spring, Texas. Father John Whiteford is the priest at St. Jonah's and the author of Sola Scriptura, published by Conciliar Press. 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
1: Well, good evening, everyone, and welcome to Live with the Lows. We are continuing our series on Logies Me, these intrusive thoughts you do not want to miss tonight's show. So stay right with us here on Live with the Lows.

Well, good evening again, everyone, and thanks again so much for being with us on Live with the Lows. I'm so happy to have you here along with my wife, Roxanne. We've been doing this show now for, I think it's almost probably close to 8 or 9 years now, and we've been doing it, and we've never covered the series that we're actually covering over the next 8 weeks, and that is what we call this series on what is called Logis Meme, which is really a word that we hear about in the early Christian church about what are called intrusive thoughts. And I love what one of the church fathers says. He says, you cannot stop the birds from flying around or above your head, but you can.